0: and considering our state and its history.
1: Yes. For me, it's an occasion to pause and reflect. And I think many in our nation, and especially in our Commonwealth, are pausing to reflect on what we mean, what we have meant to this, what we've contributed as a Commonwealth to the formation of this American experiment. And both our ups, our downs, our lefts, our rights, our ins and our outs, and all of this is a part of our complex history. And I wanted to think about in a fuller scope as to what we started off as, where it is that we also may go. And I think moments like this, of course, offer us that chance to reflect as a nation, as a people.
0: How long did it take you to arrive and commit these words to paper and memory?
1: They've not quite yet been committed to memory. I find that happens to be more difficult the older I get. But it took several months, I would say, to write it. And it was part of a longer production called Massachusetts, A Song of Itself, which began all the way in the past and went through several figures who were instrumental in resilience and revolution in our Commonwealth. And this was the first piece that I wrote for it to help me focus on what it was that I wanted to speak about. And so it is very much an outline that expands the further production. But this is a piece which is very close to my heart, because there was a mixture of the thinking, what's in my heart, the feeling, and also informing it with fact, and then attempting to find the right form to go ahead and convey it to others. And it's the piece that I also used when the governor appointed me to be the poet laureate of the Commonwealth. This is the piece that I read that day.
0: I'm curious. I know you didn't grow up in Massachusetts,
1: no.
0: But you've spent a good portion of your life here.
1: I have.
0: So what it was to come at it from both of those perspectives, somebody who was once a newcomer here to somebody who now finds it very much their home.
1: Yes. It's interesting that Massachusetts, without me knowing it, had become part of what I would call the constellation of myself. When I was 15 years old, I was introduced to the works of the Transcendentalists, most especially by Thoreau and Emerson, and then I read Fuller and Parker and understood how Parker's work had so affected Martin Luther King. And so it was part of my fabric and understanding. And where I think I began to understand an effective way to bring together this patriotism that is about love of citizenship and also a spiritual sensibility as well as an intellectual honesty and curiosity. I found all of those were something that Massachusetts had instilled in me through the reading of the Transcendentalists.
0: Where it's so interesting to hear you say that, because nature is a core part of this piece. I did see the poetry before. It was shared with
1: yes.
0: me. It's a fundamental part of this piece
1: it
0: of
1: is.
0: Yours.
1: It is. It's fundamental. And I think I don't want us to forget that we are also part of nature, and that being part of nature, we're part of this land, part of what goes on here, and also part of what's going to go on here, and to bring us back to that elemental part of who we are, that even that preternatural part before the human mind maybe even fully formed to understand where we were was very important for us to reckon with.
0: I want to go back to what we heard just at the beginning.
1: Sure.
0: Now, which is that your poetry has been set to inspired this music by Carlos Simon. It'll have it world premiere on July 4th at the Hat Shell. You're a very lyrical person already, as we've talked about, as our audience who's heard you hears. What was this experience for you to see your words in music?
1: Wow. I've worked with musicians for most of my professional life. This is a scale that's unprecedented for me. I understand there's going to be quite a lot of people looking and listening to this, so I'm really trying to make sure I get it right, or at least don't get it wrong. And to have someone like Keith Lockhart be interested in hiring someone to set it to music was humbling and honoring. And to know that it was going to be Carlos Simon, who's this young black composer who has such a vast, musical knowledge, and also was a good listener. There were some questions I had, and I called him, and we had a conversation, and he was very open and very, very open to hearing. And one doesn't always get that from people who compose any particular piece of art. And then once he sent me back the the mock-ups of what we're going to do, I heard, oh, he really did incorporate and he really did listen. And my non-musical, you know, language speaking self was able to somehow get it across to him, and he was able to apprehend it and make it something that was beautiful and uplifting.
0: What was fundamental in what you shared with him that you had hoped would be evoked in the music in his score?
1: Yes. For me, I wanted it to also have that opening sense of possibility. Was thinking of Mozart's magic flute kind of expansiveness, which was giving a sense of more like possibility, and yes, you know, a sense of who we are as Americans. But I wanted the music at first to begin to suggest what was this place we called America before we dubbed it that. Mm-hmm. This thing that had no name, that was too big to have a name to it, and to convey that sense of openness and breadth. And again, he listened.
0: Yeah, that also means having the contradictions in there too.
1: Yes,
0: along with the promise and the hope. How much of that was a core part of what you wanted to communicate, this widespread acknowledgement?
1: You're speaking with some of the problems, not problems, but some of the ways that we've not been best to ourselves in Massachusetts. I find that that's indispensable, right? For us to really know who we can become, we have to know that selves we've overcome. And especially it's of interest to me because at this time in our history, we have the erosion of history happening. And I think it's incumbent upon artists, professors, and anyone who cares about truth in seeking truth to bring history into what it is that we're doing. And that is going to be tough. One of the things I've often said is that we don't, sometimes I think our country, we don't respect history. We love nostalgia. And we love to have the story that tells us who we'd like to have been, even if we weren't always that person. But we have to think about ourselves as a family in therapy. You know, if we're actually going to get past what it is that keeps us dysfunctional, we have to talk about the things that keep us dysfunctional. And saying anything that's going to just be said to make a member of the family not feel so bad is not the way to get a healthy family.
0: I'm speaking with Reggie Gibson, the inaugural Poet Laureate of the Commonwealth of Massachusetts. We're talking about The Song of Massachusetts, which is written and narrated by Reggie Gibson with music by Carlos Simon at the Boston Pops Fireworks Spectacular Concert on July 4th at the Hat Shell. Well, we heard a little bit of the music just coming into this, but you're going to share the poem.
1: Yes.
0: And we'll describe what version of the poem that we're going to hear right now.
1: What you're going to hear right now is the full version as it was written, and what you will hear on July 4th will be close to this. It's just shorter because of constraints of television and all of that. But this is the full version, and I wanted the people of the Commonwealth to have this as well.
0: All right.
1: The Song of Massachusetts. There is a song of this land. A song of this land. A melody threaded like marrow through its prehistoric bones. A song born beneath Pleistocene ice sheet, etched into each glacial lake, scored into its every stone. Can you hear it? Feel it trill from deposited till and kettle pond, upwell from each elm and birch, from oak and pine, from black and blue spruce, sugar maple, sycamore, and sassafras. It rises from white oak and ash, from every lady fern and foam flower thriving in forest shade, from each blade of rye, stilt, mully, and bleached beech grass. Oh, don't you hear it? Cantillating from coastline, smelling of Atlantic brine, brimming from its many living waters. The Merrill-Squamock, the Missituck, the Chicopee, the Neponset, the Monatiquet, the Quinnobequin, Wewiantic, the Agawam, the Assabet. It belts and bellows, resounds, billows, echoes from Skiff Hill to Mount Everett, from Greylock to Great Blue. It sings to you. It sang to and through the first peoples too. The Wampanoag, the Nipmuc, Namkeag, the Pinnacook, the Mahican, the Nauset, the Pocumtuck, Abenaki, and yes, the Massachusetts. A song older than human language, ancient as firefly light and hummingbird heartbeat. It knits every piece of the land into each man, woman, and two-spirit willing to hear it and be claimed by the beauties it brings. How many have heard it? So many, we have neither tongue nor time to sing. And yet, we do sing. Each of us a part of that song, our individual and collective longings, struggles, frustrations, and triumphs, all part of its history, both the readily remembered and the wished to be forgotten. For we are the Puritan, thou shalt not, and the round-the-world herd shot, a paradox of patriotic pilgrim's pride and genocidal guilt, as elemental as Concordian transcendentalism and as elemental as Salem's sand and silt. Ours is both the black enslaved back lashed with whip and the haversack hanging against a hip of freedom-fighting minutemen. We are Massachusetts, sometimes easily and full-throatedly singing of liberty, and sometimes wheezing it hoarsely as if dying of thirst. Sometimes off-pitch, sometimes in pitch-perfect voice. We are carols and cacophonies, chants and strained melodies, all of us hummed and thrummed rhythmically to the drummed snare of history. We are all that song, sometimes witty-ditty, sometimes gritty chant, sometimes pretty ballad or melismatic rant, sometimes singing the straightforward truth and sometimes singing it slant. Yet, always, we are that song that plays in the ears, stays in the ears of this nation like strident fife, sounding above the daily din democracy's highest ideals, ideals which each generation must fight to realize and make real. We are all the song of Massachusetts. Hear us. Singing from Norfolk to Suffolk, Dukes to Essex, Barnstable to Bristol, Worcester to Middlesex, Berkshire to Plymouth, Nantucket to Franklin, and from every town and townie, from Hampshire to Hampden. Any path to liberty this nation has taken is because we helped choose it. Any tyranny that triumphs won't be because we helped excuse it. Any freedom this nation loses will not be because we helped lose it. No. For it is not in our nature to suffer in silence such things, but instead to buckle up, muster up, roll up our sleeves and put them up, toss back our heads, fill our freedom-loving lungs with air, and sing, sing, Massachusetts, sing.
0: Again, our Poet Laureate of the Commonwealth of Massachusetts, Reggie Gibson, reciting his poem, The Song of Massachusetts. You will hear that with the music by of Carlos Simon, the BSO's composer chair, for its world premiere at the Boston Pops Fireworks Spectacular Concert on Saturday, July 4th. That free concert runs from 7 to 9:30. While you catch your breath after that, I'll also mention that the Pops just announced today that also joining that celebration will be hosted by Jane Lynch. Megan Hilty, whom we just had on the show, the Broadway star, shall also be performing alongside other headliners, Lainey Wilson, Chance the Rapper, and Trombone Shorty. When you think of that, and wow, you imagine that night on the Hat Shell by the Charles...
1: Yeah.
0: And I should mention, even if people don't go in person, it'll also be on Channel 7 HDH, streamed on the CNN app.
1: Sure.
0: What do you think of that opportunity and what it means to be there in that place that night, the 250th anniversary?
1: It's almost overwhelming.
0: Yeah.
1: And to know that all of that American talent will be there and I'll be representing my Commonwealth is also an honor. It's one that I take on and I take not lightly at all. If I was not performing, I would want to be there.
0: Exactly.
1: You know? And I've been there for the crush and the throng and the rush that happens. And and sometimes I say, I'm not going to show up. But for that lineup, if I wasn't on it, yeah, I would absolutely show up and be there. And it is an honor, again, to be there representing this state, this Commonwealth.
0: Do you get any level of stage fright when you're doing something like that?
1: Yes, I do. I do get a certain degree of nervousness that is sort of like exhilaration. There's a part of me that I want to become a vessel for something that lifts us to a higher state. And that is that's what I attempt to hold myself to, that level, that I don't say the wrong word. Not that it gets me in trouble, but that it's a thing that closes someone off, right? And so I try to be respectful of that. And as I've understood from people who I've respected and who I've talked to who are in the business, they say, you know, stage fright just means you respect your audience.
0: It's a beautifully put.
1: Yeah.
0: Well, final question. As you said, you've worked with musicians your entire creative career. What does it do? How does it change your performance and your recitation, especially thinking of this orchestra with you?
1: Oh, yes, it absolutely does. One of the things with this orchestra in particular, or this particular arrangement, is that you will not hear me recite all of it at one time. Music will fill up spaces where I might put silence, and it'll redirect us into a different emotional space, and I welcome that. And working with musicians who are sensitive to language, who are sensitive to the narrative which is attempting to be constructed, is always exciting for me. And they put we build a musicality into the writing itself. It takes on a different expanded musicality when you're working with someone who understands sound in a different kind of way, but you and that person come into a sort of symbiosis to bring whatever is going to be experienced to a space that neither one of you could have brought by yourself.
0: Well, it'll certainly be a highlight and a night of highlights. Just as I saw your poem in advance, I was fortunate enough to hear the entire piece in advance. It is so gorgeous and beautiful.
1: Thank you. It's going to be
0: extraordinary that night. Congratulations, and thank you so much for being here as always.
1: Thank you, Jerry, for having me back.
0: Of course. Reggie Gibson is the inaugural Poet Laureate of the Commonwealth of Massachusetts. The Song of Massachusetts, written and narrated by Reggie Gibson with music by Carlos Simon, will premiere at the Boston Pops Fireworks Spectacular Concert Saturday, July 4th at the Hat Shell on the Charles River Esplanade. The free concert runs from 7 to 9:30 with fireworks beginning at 9:15. It'll also be broadcast locally on WHDH Channel 7 and streamed on the CNN app and CNN.com. And as I mentioned today, the Pops also announced Jane Lynch will host the festivities and Broadway star Megan Hilty will perform. She joins the previously announced headliners Lainey Wilson, Chance the Rapper, and Trombone Shorty. Again, thank you. Coming up, artist activist Yosef Palermo took a job at the Kennedy Center hoping to protect one of the country's major cultural institutions. He shares what he found on the inside and what he's now revealing as part of a Senate investigation. He's next on The Culture Show. Stay with us.
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I'm Jared Bowen. This is The Culture Show on 89.7 and streaming on the GBH News YouTube channel. The Kennedy Center has been in turmoil since President Trump's takeover, with artists cutting ties, staffers pushed out, and the institution's future very much in question. Then came the rebrand, when the president's name was added to the facade. A court order resulted in its removal over the weekend. But that's all only one part of a much larger story about power, politics, and culture at the nation's Performing Arts Center. Yosef Palermo experienced it from the inside. He is an artist and arts organizer who spent 10 months at the Kennedy Center as its first curator of visual arts and special programming. In a recent piece for The Atlantic titled, What I Saw Inside the Kennedy Center, Palermo writes that he took the job because he believed the institution was too important to abandon. And then he watched as governance by Trump appointees and a surprise announcement about its upcoming closure transformed the center he had hoped to protect. Yosef Palermo

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1: Called the Kennedy Center to pitch and was invited in for a meeting. And at the end of the pitch, I was told, you know, we'd love to have your project, but we'd also love to have you. Ambassador Rick Grenell, who was then the president of the Kennedy Center, wants to expand the mandate to the National Cultural Center, which is what the Kennedy Center was founded as. To include a purview, to broaden the purview to include a focus on visual arts. And we'd like for you to establish a visual arts program at the Kennedy Center. And so, yeah, I thought long and hard about why, you know, whether I should take this assignment. You know, there were a couple of initial concerns I voiced. The first one that I said to them immediately upon the offer was, you know, I didn't vote for Donald Trump. I have never voted for Donald Trump. I will probably never vote for anything Donald Trump related. If that's a deal breaker for you, I completely understand. We can go our separate ways. And I was told that it in fact was not, that Rick Grenell wanted to ensure that the Kennedy Center remained a place for all Americans, regardless of political beliefs, including the staff that he hired. So then the immediate follow-up to that for me was creative control. I wanted to be assured that I would have creative control over my projects. My artistic integrity is very important to me. I was satisfactorily assured that there would be no direct interference in any of the projects that I would be developing. And to their credit, to this day, that held true. The challenges I had were really more around getting institutional support internally, budget approval, things like that. But yeah, I wanted to go at this specific time in history because I wanted my work and my presence there to really prove that the institution doesn't belong solely to one party or to one ideology or political movement.
2: Well, we'll come back to that because, of course, the board was remade with elements of the Trump administration's making and supporters of the president. But we'll go back to why this is actually a bipartisan issue, going back to the Biden administration as well. But when you got to the Kennedy Center, what did you begin to recognize about the governance?
1: Well, I noticed that the leadership were trafficking, quite honestly, in the proximity to President Trump, especially as the board chair. One of the very first sort of red flags, if you will, that I saw upon my arrival, I wrote about this in my piece for The Atlantic, was the Les Miserables performances. There were a series of preview performances, one in particular the president was attending, and ticket prices were as high as $2 million just to attend a VIP reception that the president was supposedly going to be at. You know, orchestra level seats with no VIP reception were as high as, you know, six figures, $150,000. And to me, that set off some alarm bells because, to my knowledge, that is not how the Kennedy Center had been fundraising previously. You know, they did not offer up access to members of the administration so directly. And we certainly had a bipartisan board at the Kennedy Center since its inception.
2: Well, if you look at what the administration and what the president has said, the funds needed to be raised for the Kennedy Center. And is this breaking the system by having a different fundraising model? Could you reconcile that?
1: I think what I would have preferred to have seen is if Rick Grenell had used his media opportunities throughout his tenure to not necessarily just solely bash Deborah Rutter and her team, but to talk about the positive things that he was doing, such as hiring me to build this visual arts program. There was a program staffer he was trying to hire that was going to book specifically country music, bluegrass, Americana, folk, these sorts of American musical forms that had not been so prevalently presented at the Kennedy Center. I felt like those are things that he should have been publicly, you know, promoting as a way to signal that there were things worth investing in at the Kennedy Center. But the leadership and the lack thereof, quite frankly, is, I think, what ultimately led to the demise of the Kennedy Center. And, you know, selling tickets for $2 million to the president certainly didn't help because they're closing. And as I have said publicly for several weeks now, I very, very firmly believe that it's due to bankrupting, essentially, the Kennedy Center.
2: Well, we'll get to the finances in a moment, but I want to go back to what you said, the lack of leadership. What did you see, or frankly, not see, in terms of who

0: Who's there and who was running things at the Kennedy Center?
1: Rick Grinnell was, installed as the president of the Kennedy Center, and he immediately issued a return to office mandate for all of the staff. But we never saw him in the building. I could count on maybe one hand the number of times I personally saw him in the building. He only seemed to show up when there was a red carpet or, some kind of like big meetings that he was having with the president. But outside of that, we would open up our Instagram and see Rick Grinnell was on a yacht off the Dalmatian coast or just closing a deal in Albania with Jared Kushner. So he had a lot of, side quests, if you will, that did not necessarily directly relate to the Kennedy Center.
0: And what was the response when the artist cancellations began happening and when the National Orchestra and then ultimately the opera recognized that this may not be the home for them, and then audience attendance began to plummet? What was the response? We heard how the president and others are parsing it, but how are they trying to mitigate this attendance disaster at the Kennedy Center?
1: It seems to be a certain level of apathy whereby they felt like they didn't need those audiences. I have said before, I think that what we have seen at the Kennedy Center under this current administration is a retaliatory backlash to their perception that the left had dominated cultural institutions for so long. And so there's a sense that I read in those rooms that they just felt like, screw these other audiences, we don't need them, we'll bring our own people in. But on the other hand, they didn't bring in new audiences. They were not programming, to new audiences. And that, I think, contributed to the collapse as we've seen it.
0: I think the public at large, going back to your point about finances, doesn't have a true understanding yet of what the real financial peril of the Kennedy Center is. We talked on this show on Friday about the National Opera filing a lawsuit because basically the Kennedy Center administrators had used opera funds as a line of credit for collateral. So what indication does that give us of where things stand and how money was being used there?
1: Well, first, that line of credit that was included in the legal filing for the Washington National Opera's lawsuit, that was the first time that's been publicly reported. But I had privately heard from coworkers that the CFO had mentioned that there were lines of credit that were being taken out to make payroll as far back as last summer. At the close of the last fiscal year, when the 990s come out, there should be some indications that lines of credit were taken. I also heard that after the Kennedy Center honors, the costs for that went way over budget and they had to take out additional lines of credit and loans to continue sustaining operations at the Kennedy Center.
0: Well, from your understanding of what it was before versus now, what does this mean for the institution?
1: I'm very concerned, Mr. Bowen, because I know that they are struggling to keep the lights on, so to speak, to keep programming operations running. I'm concerned that they're not going to have money to reopen, and if they do reopen, what does that look like? I'm not sure. I think there are a lot of questions that I have, and I believe that the American people should be raising.
0: I'm speaking with Joseph Palermo. We're talking, he was working inside the Kennedy Center for 10 months as an artist and arts organizer who went to the Kennedy Center as the curator of visual arts and special programming. We're talking about his experience there based on his recent piece for The Atlantic titled What I Saw Inside the Kennedy Center. Well, the closure, we have talked about this on our show as well. The president has said that because of structural problems at the Kennedy Center, it needs to be closed for 2 years. He suggested they would take it right down to the steel in order to address those issues. We know about his love of construction and renovation and restoration. Does it really need that kind of closure and that kind of attention?
1: Well, objectively speaking, there are a number of things that there was a lot of deferred maintenance, sure, to the building itself. But it was nothing that necessitates a full campus closure, including the Reach, which is the new extension to the campus that was opened in 2019 that is not owned by the federal government, the Kennedy Center Trust, which is the nonprofit that runs the programming and operations for the Performing Arts Center. They own that building outright. So that's also a bit of a red flag, that the fact that it's a full campus closure rather than just the Memorial Center, which the federal government directly owns. I think that fixing the leaking roof, a lot of the things that are underground, which is where the production crews go between the theaters, areas like that certainly need upgrades. But I had been hearing as far back as August of last year, that there was a proposal by the CFO, that was pitched to Rick Grenell himself to close the Kennedy Center at the end of September last year, which would have been the close of the last fiscal year, to stop the bleed of finances. And I was told that he declined to take that option, because he wanted to pursue having the Vienna Philharmonic back in the Kennedy Center. He wanted to have the Kennedy Center Honors and other big ticket programs. I was not surprised when I got the same Truth Social notification that everybody else did, that the president was declaring the Kennedy Center closed for renovations. To me, that indicated that we are actually flat broke.
0: Well, that also had a huge impact on your own work, which, as I just mentioned, is in the visual arts and the collection within the Kennedy Center. To what extent were you able to, and even now, have a sense on the state of collections within the center?
1: So the sort of caretaking of the permanent collection was part of my responsibilities when I was curator at the Kennedy Center. And when Rick Grenell called me into his office, with other colleagues shortly after President Trump's Truth Social post, announcing the closure for renovations, I was told by Rick Grenell to get rid of, his words, the permanent collection because President Trump wanted new art for the opening, the reopening of the Kennedy Center.
0: What did get
1: That
0: rid
1: to
0: of
1: me,
0: mean?
1: that was what was not clear to me. So I went to the general counsel and said, "This is a directive that I got. Does this include the 8-foot bust of President Kennedy himself in the grand foyer?" And I remember the general counsel's eyes grew wide, and he said, "We are definitely not getting rid of the Kennedy bust. We'll figure this out. Don't talk about this to Ambassador Grenell anymore." So I, whenever I was asked about it directly by Grenell in the hallways, I would just kind of, kick a can down the road, say that I was waiting on a colleague to get back to me on an email. But it was a very alarming directive for me to receive because, in my opinion, those works in the permanent collection are gifts to the American people. They belong to the public trust. Much of that collection consists of pieces that were donated by other countries to the people of America, such as those items that were in the former African room.
0: Well, I want to ask you about that. And for people who are watching on a YouTube stream, they'll see some images that you have shared with us of transformation of these rooms, and we will see that the objects are gone. I want to cite, as you've asked us to do, that these interior images were obtained by Senate Environment and Public Works Committee ranking member Sheldon Whitehouse from sources close to the Kennedy Center. He has an ongoing investigation right now. I know you've been working with him. What are we seeing when we look at these images or we hear you talk about these rooms and where have these objects gone, these gifts to the nation as you describe them?
1: Sure. So just by way of brief background, the Kennedy Center, since its inception in the 70s, has had a series of lounges that were dedicated by different countries. For example, there exists a Chinese lounge. At one time, there was a Russian lounge. There is an Israeli lounge. And until recently, there was an African room. And so these different countries, in tribute to President Kennedy's commitment to cultural diplomacy, especially at the height of the Cold War, these lounges were dedicated to the American people for cultural exchange and things like that. So in the African room, We had a series of beautiful tapestries from different tribes across the continent of Africa. It was something like 32 African countries came together to sponsor this lounge. Ghana, for example, had gifted a sculpture that represented the Africans' collective grief with respect to the assassination of President Kennedy. And there were beautiful, ornate, hand-carved wooden doors in that lounge that were carved from 700-year-old wood and depicted Yoruban village scenes. All of that's gone. And I remember it was February when I was doing one of my walkabouts just to check on, the different pieces in the collection throughout the center. And I walked into the African room and it was completely gutted and empty. This is a room that had beautiful interior architecture designed intentionally. If folks Google it, or maybe you have the images on the screen, there were different walls that came in at different slants that supported each other. And this was symbolic of the different countries of Africa coming together to support one another. But today, if you look in that space, it's now a room that was bought by a man called Gaurav Srivastava, who has a very shady background. It's been very widely reported in the media. He paid a deposit to claim this lounge, and now it's been completely redone. I have no idea where those artifacts are that were in the African room. I was told, after going public, there was a statement that the Kennedy Center made that the items were taken off-site for safekeeping. To me, that doesn't necessarily indicate that those items are returning to the Kennedy Center if they're taken off-site for safekeeping. It's another one of the many questions that I have for the Kennedy Center.
0: Well, to that end, with all of these questions, and you can share the story to a certain point until you left the center or were forced to leave the center, what is the Senator Sheldon Whitehouse investigation that's happening right now?
1: For several months, there has been an investigation led by Senator Sheldon Whitehouse, who is the ranking member of the Senate Committee on the Environment and Public Works. And under the Public Works, they have jurisdictional oversight of the Kennedy Center. And Senator Whitehouse is also one of the ex officio members, I believe, of the Board of Trustees at the Kennedy Center. He has been investigating his team for several months, just different, financial transactions. This has all been widely reported out there. They've raised a lot of questions about the finances specifically at the Kennedy Center and have not gotten a lot of answers. But at the time of my firing, I knew that I had an opportunity to support and assist that investigation by coming forward with the things that I knew. And so 5 days after I was fired, I was in the Senate office, telling them everything that I know, and that was before I decided to write anything for The Atlantic or to speak publicly to news media. I wanted to make sure that I went first to the Senate committee that oversees the Kennedy Center, because I really do want reform. I really want accountability, and I want to ensure that this cannot ever happen again.
0: Well, to that end, I want to just in the short time we have left, I want to go back and ask what I had suggested earlier that the president appointing members of his own party to run the Kennedy Center is not unprecedented because President Biden fired a number of Republican appointees to the board. How troubling is this situation in which the country now finds itself, where presidents are remaking the board in their party's name and party's face, essentially, allowing for something like this to happen?
1: Well, that's correct. In Trump's first administration, he did not fire any of the Obama appointees to our public arts boards, such as the U.S. Commission on Fine Arts, the Advisory Council on Historic Preservation, or even the Kennedy Center. It was under President Biden that he fired the Trump appointees to the U.S. Commission on Fine Arts, which oversees monuments in America, as well as large aspects of the National Mall. And based on that, Jen Psaki, his spokesperson at the time, she issued a statement essentially saying that the President Biden wanted appointees to these boards that reflect his administration's values, which is clear politicization of the board. But it was that precedent that Trump in his second administration used to dismiss the Democratic appointees to the Kennedy Center. And so I'm approaching this as a postpartisan sort of perspective that we need to draw a red line as Americans that our public arts institutions are off limits to political interference. I think with the 250th anniversary of our country's founding, we need to take this time to be intentional in recommitting and reaffirming our what we mean when we say we want our free speech and freedom of creative expression, to be unencumbered by political interference or political takeovers like what we've seen at the Kennedy Center.
0: Well, Yosef Palermo, I know the bravery that you have in stepping forward. We know what that means in this climate to do that, especially as a whistleblower. I hope you'll join us again as we move further along in the timeline and see what the investigation reveals and what court orders like the one that resulted in the name being taken down over the weekend, Trump's name being taken down, proceed. I look forward to more conversations. Thank you so much for being with us today.
1: Thank you, Mr. Bowen.
0: Well, we've been speaking with Yosef Palermo, an artist and arts organizer, and he was the Kennedy Center's first curator of visual arts and special programming. His piece for The Atlantic is titled What I Saw Inside the Kennedy Center. Again, thank you for joining us. Coming up, what does it take to run a winery in Massachusetts through weather, harvest season, hospitality, and everything beyond the bottle? Justin Pelletier of Neshoba Valley Winery joins us next on The Culture Show. Stay with us.

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1: We had to go through dressers and things. And in one of the dressers was this little wooden case. I feel so terrible talking about this, but it's kind of funny. I opened it, and I thought it was a bag of seashells crushed up, but it wasn't. It was somebody's pet that had been cremated. So you never know what you're going to find.
2: Auction manager, Stacy Downs in Wareham.
1: The dog's name was Finnegan. 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

0: 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This is The Culture Show live on 89.7 and streaming on the GBH News YouTube channel. Much of what Bolton's bucolic Neshoba Valley Winery features today began not on rolling hills, but in a Somerville basement, where early experiments with wines made from local apples, peaches, and berries eventually grew into one of the region's best-known wineries. Neshoba is now the oldest running winery in Massachusetts. It also features a distillery, brewery, and a restaurant operation, a family business that grows, harvests, and ferments all from the same patch of New England earth. As the winery heads into its busiest stretch of the year, Justin Pelletier joins us to talk about it all. He's the Chief Operating Officer of Neshoba Valley Winery. Justin, welcome to The Culture Show.
1: Thanks so much for having me.
0: Well, I know it was in existence before your parents began experimenting in the Somerville basement and bought it, and then you grew up there.
1: Yep.
0: This is so much of all you've known in your life. How would you describe the experience of being there and all you have to offer?
1: It's an amazing place to come and visit. I mean, it's one of those few locations where we have everything, we're doing everything right in one location. I kind of always look at how important it is in society to bring people together and talk, and a great way to do that is through wine and through food. And it's a great area to do that. A man named Jack Partridge actually founded the winery, like you mentioned, over in his basement in Somerville. And his whole approach to it was, let's make wine out of locally sourced fruit. And so that was apples, that was cranberries, that was peaches, that was strawberries. And then he moved it over into Concord, opened up his first brick and mortar, and then moved it over to our current location. And then my family in 95 bought the property and just started adding and adding. And now we produce 30 different wines, 14 different spirits, a line of beers, a line of ciders. It's ever growing. It's super cool to be a part of it.
0: I want to go back to the wine part, and what makes Massachusetts and this particular part of Massachusetts a good region for growing wine?
1: Sure. Yeah. Where we're located, and it's a project I actually had been working on for the last 4 years. There's something in wine called AVAs, American Viticultural Area. And we actually finally just got our AVA approved for Neshoba Valley, which is super, super exciting for me. And an AVA just kind of puts the stamp of approval in the wine space. Like, this area really has the terroir to kind of have a distinct wine growing region.
0: Like Champagne, France.
1: Exactly. Yep. Napa Valley, Sonoma County, all those areas. And Massachusetts had one before, and it was the South Coast. We never had one in the central Massachusetts area. And my dad started planting, and may you ride alongside him. In 2008, we planted our first vineyard, and everyone told him, like, it was a bad area. Don't do it. You're just wasting your money. And the thing with viticulture is you plant the grapes, and then you wait 5 years. You can't really do any sort of production off of that for 3 to 5 years. And so it's a gamble. And we kind of looked back, and we were growing apples, we grew peaches, we grew strawberries. We knew how great the environment was, and so why couldn't we grow grapes? And so we started with a couple different hybrids, Vignole, St. Croix, and things like that. And then we started expanding into more traditional varietals, Cabernet Franc and Lemberger and things of that nature, Chardonnay. And with the American Viticultural Area, the AVA for us, it just kind of cements what we've always known is this region, based off of our climate, based off of our soils, based off of the rolling hills, really kind of leads to a successful viticultural area.
0: Has that changed over the years as we realize that climate change is shifting growing and shifting regions and temperatures?
1: Yeah, it's a huge thing in wine. If anyone pays attention to the wine space, California is having a very challenging last few years with viticulture and things of that nature. For us on the East Coast, is actually the temperature increasing is a good thing for viticulture. And it's actually kind of a main reason we are continuing to put more of our resources into viticulture. We kind of see how things are progressing and know that we can potentially grow varieties that we weren't able to grow before here. My latest project, we grew peaches for a long, long time, and the peach block had run its course. So I'm in the process of actually planting a Pinot Noir block, which we've never grown Pinot Noir up in this area. And it's a very versatile grape. It's not as cold hardy as some of the varieties that we grow, but now looking at things kind of at a bigger picture, we think we have the potential to really produce a great Pinot Noir.
0: And you'll know in 5 years.
1: We'll know shortly.
0: So that's short to you. That's
1: short, yes.
0: So as you're talking about everything that you do there, people can experience this just by visiting the property and then tasting and eating.
1: That's correct. Yeah, it's a great place. We have live music on the weekends. You can come out, get a glass of wine, do tastings every single day. We're open this time of year, 7 days a week. We do an event on Fridays, Food Truck Friday. It's super popular in the local area. And then fall comes around, and fall is super, super busy. It's a pick your own orchard, and that area is really well known for all their pick your own orchards around. And then it's obviously the fall foliage. There's no better time to be outside in New England in the fall. Do your apple picking, get your pictures, get a drink, get some food, all that kind of stuff you can do right on site.
0: Donuts. Can I get donuts too?
1: You can certainly get donuts too.
0: Drive by with your windows down, and that's all you want to do is get the cider donut. Or all I want to do, I should say, is get the cider donuts. And then you're now also in the spirits business, but this relates to what you're growing too. So what are you doing, like with vodka, for instance?
1: Sure. Yeah. One of the things my dad really emphasized to me as a kid is never waste anything. And when we took the business over in 95, the business wasn't going in a great direction. We had a surplus of fruit grown on the property, and we were able to process apples. We always knew we could process apples, and we always knew we could ferment apples. Anything that you can ferment, you can distill. So in 2003, we actually applied for the first Massachusetts farm distillery license, and it was approved. And so we started to produce our vodkas and gins fully out of apples grown on the property. So whatever the pick-your-own crowd doesn't come out and pick, we go out there, we harvest everything, and we're turning it into a spirit. And we've continued adding on to our spirit line. We just came out last year with a 20-year whiskey. So we do whiskeys, we do bourbons. I launched a line of canned cocktails. It's called the Local Line. So all the fruit that's used in that product is 100% local. The state of where I'm sourcing the fruit is right on the front label. And so it's all really focused on, like, let's support each other as farmers. Let's be able to produce high quality products in a manner that I'm not scared to tell people what's in it.
0: This is such an incredible story. By the way, people are just tuning in. I'm speaking with Justin Pelletier, Chief Operating Officer of Neshoba Valley Winery in Bolton, his family's business. The summer season features tastings, dinners, and festivals. It is a family business. At what age were you essentially there?
1: Right away.
0: Right
1: when I mean, there's pictures of my brother and I with my dad building the gazebo that's still there. The restaurant was actually originally going to be the house we lived in, and my mom didn't want too much work, so we didn't do that. We converted it into a restaurant. We added the addition onto the winery in 2001, and there's pictures of me walking around with my little tool belt in the first grade. I had my first chef coat. They're all memories that have kind of shaped our family, which is super incredible.
0: Well, why do you love it so much?
1: I think the reason that I fell in love with it is just watching my dad. He put so much effort into this business, and it was always just something like I would just follow him around every day. And as I got older, I really fell in love with the craft of it. Being able to produce something that people kind of look back and is like, oh, wow, this is really good. You made this. And again, it brings that conversation together. And I very much like having those types of conversations and being able to share something that it's like, hey, I made this. That means a lot to me.
0: As you think about what will happen next in terms of growing, how do you adapt to a winter like this one, for example? I think people got so complacent because we hadn't had an extremely rough winter in about 5 years. Yeah. And I think we all thought we had moved through this cycle, referring back to climate change again. But no, we were reminded that the snow can come and it can be a pretty tough winter.
1: For sure. Yeah. I mean, unfortunately, that's farming in New England. You just have to kind of roll with the punches. Every farmer that's been in the industry for a long time knows that some years are good and some years are bad. And it's all about trying to just keep the course. Every day you show up to work and do the best that you can. But for us this year in particular, the winter was really harsh, but the spring was even worse. We had a very cold spring, so a lot of things were delayed. We had a frost in the spring. It's amazing what just a small change in elevation can do. I have areas on the property that has no fruit just from a 6-foot elevation change. But that's farming. You just have to roll with it. And that's what makes winemaking so unique, is those vintage years. We look back and it's like 2025 was such a great growing year. And once that wine comes out, we're going to be able to remember that and share that story of the growing year. And this year, 2026, we'll see what the summer has in store for us.
0: As you were planning your vineyards and the grapes, were there other regions that you found especially helpful, or regions around the world?
1: Yeah, for sure. The Finger Lakes region is such a hot area right now for winemaking, and it's on the East Coast, and that's a unique thing for us here. But just following what like Cornell University does, and even UMass has a fantastic agricultural program. But those areas are really, really focused on. And one of the cool things that I like to do is on my wife and I's honeymoon, we went over to Italy and just kind of got to go to different wineries and see the old world of growing. We live in the United States, obviously, and we're in the new world of viticulture, and we do things a lot differently than they do. And trying to just see like how generations upon generations have done the exact same thing and being able to craft such a unique product to that area. We all take that in. And one of the big projects that kind of was born from that is we ended up building a 15,000 square foot warehouse on property. I was in an offsite warehouse. It was taking up a lot of time just tractoring back and forth. And where the winery is actually located on, there's a lot of rolling hills. And in some of those rolling hills, we couldn't do agriculture just because it was so steep. So we actually excavated the whole site. And it's basically a subterranean 15,000 square foot building, fully temperature controlled via the earth. I put solar on the roof, so it does about 70% of the electricity for the company. And that's what it's all about. It's being able to adapt to say, hey, this is what you're given. What can you do with it?
0: Well, you have done an extraordinary amount of work with it. Congratulations. And it really is, for people who have not been out there, it is one of the most beautiful parts of our state. So what a joy it must be for you to also be there all the time.
1: Not a bad spot to go to work.
0: No. Justin Pelletier, thank you so much for being with us.
1: Thank you. Appreciate it.
0: Justin Pelletier is Chief Operating Officer of Neshoba Valley Winery in Bolton. 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Tune in tomorrow or join us live at our studio at the Boston Public Library. We have a cure for your World Cup fever by way of filmmaker Dan Egan and his new documentary about the trailblazing soccer player Clyde Best, the Bermudan-born superstar who broke racial barriers for generations of aspiring athletes. The Culture Show crew is Max Chow-Gillette, Kate Dillis, and Chelsea Mers. Today's engineer is Dave Goodman. Our interns are Katie McCabe and Adina Velasquez. Angelica Marrero produced today's YouTube live stream. I'm Jared Bowen. Have a great day.
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2: Hello, I'm Neil Kirksall.
3: And I'm Chris Howden. Coming up on As It Happens...
2: Glass half empty. For dozens of First Nations across Canada, the water is not safe to drink. And not for the first time, the federal government has introduced new legislation designed to change that. We asked Canada's Indigenous Services Minister why this time is different.
3: And the objects of her affection. Bowerbirds are known for their elaborate courtship rituals, which include gathering items with which to impress a potential mate. And now a new study shows that some urban birds have really upped their game, swapping traditional berries and twigs for cool human garbage.
2: Those stories and more coming up for you on the Tuesday edition of As It Happens.

0: Live from NPR News in Washington, I'm Ryland Barton. In Georgia's Senate race, Republican Congressman Mike Collins has won a primary election runoff and will challenge incumbent Democratic Senator John Ossoff in November, according to a race call by the Associated Press. The matchup will be closely watched nationally as the major political parties vie for control of the Senate. President Trump backed Collins after early voting ended for the runoff. Federal prosecutors in Minneapolis have charged 15 people for conspiring to impede federal agents, but prosecutors didn't identify specific incidents where law enforcement officers were injured by the alleged conspirators. Estelle Tamar Wilcox of Minnesota Public Radio reports the indictments stem from the immigration crackdown of the Twin Cities earlier this year.
1: The 15 defendants are accused of coordinating blockades at a federal building in the Twin Cities and threatening federal agents, among other actions. U.S. Attorney Dan Rosen says the defendants put agents at risk.
2: They all joined an agreement, a conspiracy, to interfere with lawful immigration enforcement operations. The conspiracy was not to interfere by their voice, but to do it by force.
1: Rosen did not say how many, if any, agents were harmed as a result. Federal prosecutors have previously brought cases against 36 people in Minnesota for impeding federal agents. Half of those charges have been dropped. For NPR News, I'm Estelle Tamar Wilcox in Minneapolis.
0: President Trump's dinner invitation to Versailles following the G7 summit is causing controversy in French political circles. NPR's Eleanor Beardsley reports the criticism has been mostly from the left.
3: Far-left leader Jean-Luc Mélenchon says President Macron should not have invited Trump to Versailles. What are we getting in return, he asked. The threat of 100% tariffs on French wine. The debate is playing out on French TV. He's threatened pretty much every country on the planet, said socialist lawmaker Romain Eskenazi. You don't give a dinner in gilded splendor for someone like that. But others call Versailles a diplomatic tool that should be used when needed. The French-U.S. relationship is extremely important, said far-right leader Jordan Bardella, for once holding his criticism of Macron. The president is just trying to get Trump to stay at the entire G7 summit, he said. Eleanor Beardsley, NPR News, Paris.
0: The price of oil dropped below $80 per barrel for the first time since early March today as optimism continues following a tentative deal on the U.S.-Iran war. And today, South Africa is marking 50 years since the Soweto uprising by students, a pivotal moment in the fight against apartheid. On June 16, 1976, over 200 young protesters were killed by police, sparking further demonstrations, drawing global attention to the system of racial oppression. Survivors and experts say challenges like inequality, unemployment, and poverty remain. This is NPR News. Limited tracking data shows that the B-52 involved in a deadly crash during a test flight at an Air Force base in California yesterday made a sharp right and then nearly completed a 180-degree turn before plunging to the ground at nearly a mile a minute. All eight people aboard in the crash of the Boeing B-52 Stratofortress were killed. It's not yet clear what caused the crash. A new study finds patients who modified their diet and exercise in their 50s have fewer chronic diseases in their 70s. NPR's Allison Aubrey reports it's a 20-year follow-up of the landmark diabetes prevention program study.
4: An estimated 115 million adults in the U.S. have pre-diabetes, and it's well known that lifestyle changes can help reverse metabolic disease. Now a new study shows that people who began exercising more and eating better in their 50s were up to 43% less likely to develop two or more serious chronic conditions, such as kidney disease, heart failure, and COPD. Dr. Marcel Saliv of the National Institute on Aging is the study author.
5: I think it's very surprising to people that a modest amount of exercise and dietary changes can lead to these kinds of benefits.
4: The research found lifestyle changes were more effective than medication at fending off the chronic diseases. Allison Aubrey, NPR News.
0: Meanwhile, McDonald's is frying up some apple pies to honor America's 250th birthday, the first time in more than three decades. The fast food chain replaced the pies with baked ones in most of the U.S. in 1992 in response to growing concerns about fried foods. This is NPR.
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7: Hello, I'm Neil Kirksall.
8: Good evening, I'm Chris Howden. This is As It Happens. Tonight.
7: Coming down the pike, the federal government tables new legislation designed to ensure access to safe drinking water for First Nations. We asked the Indigenous Services Minister when those taps might start flowing.
8: Access baggage. Despite warnings from officials, a U.S.-Iran peace deal is prompting displaced Lebanese families to head home. One mayor says he understands the temptation to return because he never left.
7: Shut out. This fall, after 74 years, NHL hockey will no longer air on CBC. Sports writer Bruce Arthur tells us that's been a long time coming, but it's still a shame for Canadians.
8: Poetic injustice. An Irish writer tells us about the moment she learned a poem that she'd written that was inspired by her son had appeared on her son's English exam.
7: We pitch it, they use it to pitch themselves to potential mates. A new study shows your trash is a bowerbird's treasure used by males to charm females.
8: And the enthusiasm was infectious. Sir Rod Stewart disappoints fans by canceling a concert due to a sinus infection and disappoints fans further by showing up healthy the next day at Scotland's first World Cup game. As it happens, the Tuesday edition, radio guesses whatever will be, que sera, sera.

0: First Nations across Canada have waited decades for legislation on clean drinking water, and now Ottawa says it is coming at last. Today, Indigenous Services Minister Mandy Galmasti introduced a bill designed to ensure that First Nations have reliable access to clean and safe drinking water. This legislation replaces prior legislation introduced in 2023 by the Trudeau government. That bill died when Parliament was prorogued last year, extending what had already been a long and painful wait for many communities. The new proposed legislation comes just as the House of Commons prepares to break for summer this week. We reached Minister Mandy Galmasti in Ottawa.
1: Minister, is this a guarantee now that First Nations are going to have clean drinking water?
2: The introduction of our bill today is something that is going to do multiple things. First and foremost, it's going to recognize the First Nations' inherent right and jurisdiction over development, the protection of source water, having access to water. It's also, I think, going to do one of the most important things is to support First Nations leadership and the governance structures over what water services are going to look like, what kinds of provisions they want to determine with the attached funding for them to be able to offer this service and be able to offer clean water in community.
1: So ultimately, all of those layers, if everything goes to plan, we won't be doing stories anymore on water advisories and issues with water on First Nations?
2: That is the ideal outcome. You know, this government has done a lot of work in the past 10 years in the water space. We've been able to lift 95% of the water advisories that were in place. We were able to prevent 134 short-term ones from becoming long-term. But there's always been water advisories in place. There's 36 of them today. That's too many. We are going to be working with those communities to help them achieve the outcomes that they need.
1: Our listeners have heard, you know, a previous iteration of this bill died when Parliament was prorogued last year. The House, as you know, is set to rise in just a short time for summer break. Ultimately, why is this taking so long?
2: Well, the Prime Minister made a commitment to introduce the water legislation within spring. We are still in spring. We have introduced some new measures that I think are important for people to understand. First and foremost, creating the space and opportunity for communities to work not only with federal partners, but with provincial and territorial partners. Today, I'm really proud that this part of the conversation is around helping communities be able to develop the infrastructure that they need, also giving them the tools to go into areas that they didn't have before. Decentralized water systems, such as septic tanks or wells that were in community. This is applicable under the bill, and I'm encouraged by the work that communities are going to be doing.
1: I wanted to ask about some of the language specifically, because the previous bill said, quote, "It is recognized and affirmed that it is a human right of every individual on First Nations land to have access to clean and safe drinking water in accordance with this act." This new bill says it is declared to be the policy of the Government of Canada to further the progressive realization for individuals on First Nation lands of the human right to safe drinking water. It was plain in the first one. It is a human right of every individual. Now that phrase, to further the progressive realization. Why change that language?
2: The human right language is still maintained in the bill. We've added on the component of the progressive realization, which is aligned with other federal acts that are in place. This is the language that's being used in the international UN space as well. In many communities across the country, they are starting from a different place. This is not a one-size-fits-all, we're going to be working with multiple plans, we're going to be working with multiple different types of infrastructure. And that transformative change of what the bill is going to do is not going to be something that we're going to wake up the day after the passing of the bill and see it in place.
1: It sounds, you know, to the person who's not a lawyer, it does seem like legalese, it does seem like a softening. And it raises the question of whether it was put in there because it will soften the accountability for the government, what the government will be held to.
2: You know, it's an important question. I'm trying to frame the way that I want, you know, First Nations leaders to understand the interpretation that I'm putting forward. This legislation also does a really important thing to supplement that. It commits the Government of Canada to improving drinking water standards. It closes the regulatory gap. It includes the opportunity for First Nations to be able to further train water operators, which are critical to the systems being maintained in good standards. That language in this bill is very clear that there's a commitment for us to do this work now, and there's a commitment for us to do that work moving forward in the future. And further, the additional new commitment of ensuring that we have the funding dollars that are attached to being able to carry out this work.
1: Funding is something that Anishinaabe Usky Grand Chief Alvin Fidler raised. He did applaud the introduction of this bill, said it was, quote, long overdue, but also said in his statement, quote, we do remain concerned that this bill may not adequately address the true costs of ending the water crisis on reserve, unquote. Is this federal government willing to come up with the money that it takes?
2: The commitments that are outlined in this bill, $4.6 billion over the next 5 years, I think is a lot of resource that's going to be available. That's in addition to the $2.3 billion that was announced in Budget 2025. I have a lot of respect for Grand Chief Fidler. A lot of the long-term boil water advisories are in communities that he represents. For me, it's really about ensuring that they have the tools that they need to do the best and most efficient work for their members. And I can hear, you know, in the statements and concerns that he has that, yes, there is, you know, that trust that needs to be built in doing this work. Mm-hmm. So I'm going to, you know, respect the statements that he makes. And I hope that, you know, he's going to have the confidence in me.
1: Just before we let you go, Minister, I hear what you're saying about, you know, it's being done before the end of spring. But the Prime Minister has made it clear he's prepared to take on big, major projects. That's a major focus of his leadership and his government. He's committed to getting shovels in the ground as soon as possible. So for those who are asking, yes, this appears to be happening now, but we're not seeing the same urgency from the Prime Minister on this particular issue, what would you say to them?
2: You know, the mandate of the Prime Minister is one that he received from, you know, Canada in large. His work in the space of trying to protect the Canadian economy, trying to push projects forward, it is his approach as the Prime Minister. When the Prime Minister asked me to be the Minister of this file, he gave me the mandate. I took the mandate. I took the time that I needed to do the analysis of a bill that I felt would be put forward that demonstrated commitment, funding, that also demonstrated that we are there to really be progressive in the work that we're doing, but ultimately that I am fulfilling my mandate as a minister. I'm happy to be able to demonstrate confidence in the Prime Minister's work as the Prime Minister. I think he's made incredible decisions in this space. Part of what Canadians know and understand that he's making many decisions, and I think he's advancing these files in the best interests of those that we serve.
1: Minister, I'm very glad we could speak.
2: Thank you
1: for coming on the show.
2: Thank you so much.
0: Mandy Galmasti is the Minister of Indigenous Services. We reached her in Ottawa.

0: For the past 74 years, Canadians have been able to turn on CBC TV on Saturday nights and watch Hockey Night in Canada. But today, the CBC and Sportsnet announced that come fall, the public broadcaster will no longer carry NHL broadcasts. For 12 years now, the CBC has had an agreement with Rogers Sportsnet to broadcast the games after the NHL sold Rogers the Canadian broadcast rights in 2013. At the time, the CBC couldn't match Rogers' offer of $5.2 billion. Earlier this year, Rogers signed a new $11 billion licensing agreement with the NHL, and the company and the CBC were unable to reach a new deal to extend their current partnership. Bruce Arthur is a columnist and sports writer with the Toronto Star. We reached him in Vancouver.
1: Bruce, from where you sit, what do you think this change will mean for Canadians?
2: Well, in some ways, this is an inevitability, right? Like, the broadcasting picture has changed in Canada. Big companies, the telecoms, Bell and Rogers, have become kind of dominant forces in terms of sports television in the country, and the CBC more and more was becoming anachronistic in that regard. But Hockey Night in Canada was something that, even as it changed, didn't change. And the fundamental change for me and what we've kind of lost today is this. It sounds almost corny, but it's a very basic idea that in Canada, it is almost a birthright and has been for decades that on Saturday night, you can watch free over-the-air hockey. You can strap an antenna to your house. You don't have to have a cable package. And you can see the Toronto Maple Leafs or the Montreal Canadiens or the Vancouver Canucks or on and on and on. And with this move, that's over. There's no such thing as free hockey on television anymore in this country. And to me, it's not the biggest problem we have, but it's a moment in the country.
1: What do people who loved watching it, what are they going to lose, do you think, if they don't have that access in this way?
2: Again, it's not like it was. Like, when I grew up, Hockey Night in Canada was a dominant broadcasting force, and it stayed a relatively dominant broadcasting force. But for a lot of us who grew up in the country, Hockey Night in Canada was more than just a television show. It was an institution and a public trust. The people who were on Hockey Night in Canada became celebrities in this country. More than that, they became icons. If you want to start an argument in this country, bring up Don Cherry in a bar, and you will find someone who will argue with you about Don Cherry. Same for Ron McLean. Same for the people who have filled those chairs for years. You can go to anyone in this country, and not anyone in the country, but a lot of people in the country, and say, remember Bob Cole, right? If you go to a certain age group, you can say, remember Denny Gallivan or Foster Hewitt. This was passed down from generation to generation. This idea that Hockey Night in Canada was a national gathering place. And of course it wasn't for everybody. And as the country and the media landscape has changed, it's become less and less for everybody. But it still did exist as one of the things that ties us together. That's something we're talking about a lot in the country right now, right? What makes us Canadian? What holds us together as a country? And it's become more atomized as time's gone on. Hockey is still something that does this. It's still connective tissue.
1: In terms of how things have changed, there are so many beloved sports out there. We've seen the interests of viewers and listeners change as well. You're covering the FIFA World Cup in Vancouver. CBC, as you've likely seen, says it plans to launch a new sports show on Saturday nights, focusing on Canadian athletes competing at home and around the world, and that there's going to be more coverage of other sporting events. CBC Sports Executive Director Chris Wilson says, you know, this is, in his view, an opportunity as opposed to a loss. Do you think he has a point, or is he wrong?
2: He does, and I have a lot of respect for Chris that's the direction that he's taking this. The problem you get is practical. The problem you get is almost one of just popularity. It's good that the CBC is going to take on things like women's soccer, like the Professional Women's Hockey League, like amateur sports in this country. Those things deserve to be covered, and frankly, those of us in the newspaper business, has become harder and harder for us to do that as budgets have shrunk for us as well. But the problem is you put that on Saturday night, what are you going up against? You are going up against the Toronto Maple Leafs, the Montreal Canadiens, the Winnipeg Jets, the Vancouver Canucks, the Calgary Flames, the Edmonton Oilers, the Ottawa Senators. That is a difficult competition to win. And to me, the greatest thing about the CBC is it does things that there are a public trust and in the public interest of the country, and it covers things that otherwise wouldn't be covered. Losing hockey means losing the biggest bully pulpit. It means losing the biggest piece of cultural currency.
1: And do you think that holds true, that it is still the biggest cultural currency? I wonder if you've seen that shift. Hockey is still important, of course, but is it still as powerful as it once was for Canadians?
2: It can never be as powerful as it once was, because we no longer live in a monoculture. But it's still and I've written everything, right? I've written football, and I've written basketball, and I've written hockey, and I've written tennis, and I've written the Olympics, and I've written the World Cup. And of course, you can see huge amounts of viewership going to the Olympics, going to baseball, going to soccer. This World Cup is a huge deal in Canada. I was talking to someone about the ratings today, and there have been a lot of people are watching this. Hockey is still the biggest thing in the country. Like, when Sidney Crosby scored the golden goal in 2010 at the end of an Olympics, which was truly transformational for Canada, two-thirds of the country was watching. There's nothing else that does that. There just isn't.
1: Do you think the league, the players, the teams lose anything by not being offered in this way on CBC?
2: I don't know that they'll notice it. Yeah. But
1: it's about dollars and cents.
2: Yeah, no, for dollars and cents, I don't think that's it. If you talk to a hockey player and ask them what it means to be on Hockey Night in Canada, a lot of them will say, if you do the post-game interview, they'll give you a Hockey Night in Canada towel. That's a big deal for these guys, even to this day. I don't think they'll notice. I don't think they'll notice that a ton of people in the country no longer can access hockey for free in this country, because enough people still will access it. There's enough people who have cable packages, I think, to kind of hold the line on this. But something will have changed, and it might take time to really realize it. I think this probably makes hockey a little smaller in the country in the long run. I really do, just because the barrier for entry just went up, and we've seen that in terms of actual players. Now we're seeing it just a little more in terms of watching the game.
1: Good to speak with you, Bruce. Thank you.
2: My pleasure, Neil.
0: Bruce Arthur is a columnist and sports writer with the Toronto Star. We reached him in Vancouver.

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1: She has just earned her PhD at the University of Exeter. We reached her in Penryn, UK.
2: Caitlin, generally speaking, what are male bowerbirds looking for?
3: So they're kind of looking for some decorations that are really bright and colorful, things that are really going to attract the female's attention while she's standing in the bower and checking him out.
2: And how do they lay them out? How do they use whatever they collect?
3: They arrange them in quite specific piles, actually. They tend to have like a group of green objects and a group of like red objects. And then he'll kind of pick these objects up from their position, kind of hidden away from the female, and then display them as a surprise to the female while she stood in the bower.
2: And historically, what kinds of things would they be gathering?
3: So in more natural environments, the males tend to pick natural objects. So these tend to be leaves or twigs or berries. And then in the city, they tend to use more man-made materials. So that's when we kind of see these bits of glass and wire being used.
2: Yeah, just tell me a little bit about what these urban bowerbirds are doing. What struck you as you did this work?
3: Yeah, so I think they're quite different to the objects that are used in natural environments. So in the cities, the males will make use of lots of man-made materials. So that will be bits of glass and bits of plastic, things that we tend to discard. The males will find them and then pick them up, take them to their bower, and then use them to impress the female.
2: And is it just a matter of that is what is available in cities and urban environments?
3: Yeah, it tends to be that a lot of the males will pick quite common objects. So a lot of the males will have bits of glass, bits of green glass, and then bits of red plastic and red wire as well. And then some males, depending on where they are in the city, they'll pick up objects that are specific to their location. So there's a few males that are near a hospital and they tend to use bottles of old medicine, so like old medicine jars, and they'll tend to use those as decorations. And then there was a male that was near a sports ground and he found some players' old mouth guards and used them as decorations. So they can be very resourceful.
2: Are those the strangest examples, or did it get stranger?
3: I found there was one time when they used a pair of handcuffs, which was quite unusual. And then there was also a $50 note on one of them as well. quite random.
2: And you also spoke to people who've seen these bowerbirds at work, you know, sometimes taking things from their garages. What did they tell you?
3: Yeah, there was a few times when some people would say that they had to keep their garage doors closed and locked away because otherwise the birds would find their way into their garages and steal their like really shiny screws and nails. And then there was also a time when a lady came up to me and she said that she has to keep her peppers indoors because otherwise the males will go and steal peppers from her trees. And she also had a time when the males were stealing pegs from her washing line as well. So they're quite resourceful. Yeah.
2: And so they're determined, resourceful. Yeah. They're dedicated to their mission to attract a mate. You mentioned cash. You also said handcuffs, lest anyone else miss that. Are these new tactics, do they work on the female urban bowerbirds?
3: I think so that's kind of an area that we're going to be looking into next, is seeing what the females think of these decorations and whether they prefer it when the male will use them. But it does seem that the male's kind of enthusiasm to use these sorts of objects leans towards the idea that maybe the female is finding them particularly interesting. So we'll see.
2: Do you know, of course, when we talk about urban development, we often talk about it's the detriments that can come to wildlife as a result.
3: Yeah.
2: Is this an example of living in harmony or something close to it?
3: I think it's an example of males making the best of a situation. Mm-hmm. So we as humans, we kind of discard these objects and we don't really think anything more about them. But kind of having this study highlights how animals in the environment are making use of these objects without us really even realizing. So that's kind of been a really interesting finding from our study. And I think in general, the birds that use these objects are pretty resilient to the effects. I think there have been some recorded examples of males becoming entangled in plastic, which is always something that we want to avoid, obviously.
2: And do you think that they would switch back to more natural objects, even if they're urban bowerbirds?
3: Interesting. Yeah, I think

0: You'd probably have to be that because the birds can hunt so like, or they can look so thoroughly for these objects. I think it would probably take quite a lot for them to have to revert back to natural objects. But it would be interesting to kind of get one of these city birds and put them out in the rural environment and seeing what they can make of the natural objects. That would be quite interesting.
1: What do you love about studying these birds? I mean, it must be just fascinating to watch them collect these things, but also to see the female birds respond. What's it been like for you?
0: It's been really fun. Like the birds are, they're so charismatic and interesting. They kind of have a lot of personality about them, which makes them really interesting to study. It feels like every day is different with them, which is really fun.
1: What is bird charisma like? I mean, what is the riz that these flower birds are bringing?
0: I think it's the confidence to go and steal and find these objects that, aren't really theirs, but they're like, I'm going to take them, I'm going to use them. And I think, yeah, just their kind of amazing courtship dance that they do as well, these kind of really dramatic random poses and dances that they do for the female. I think they've got a lot of confidence about them, which is cool.
1: I mean, it can be applied to the human world. People take note. Caitlin, a pleasure speaking with you. Thank you.
0: No problem. Lovely speaking to you too.
2: Caitlin Evans is the co-author of new research published in the journal Royal Society Open Science. She's in Penryn, UK.

0: The raspy shriek of Rod Stewart with his 1978 hit, Do Ya Think I'm Sexy? Right now, Mr. Stewart, no. No, we don't. Well, we do. Of course we do. We're just mad, okay? The 81-year-old Mr. Stewart is in the middle of his farewell tour, which began in 2024. And fans don't want to say goodbye. They're showing up at these final shows eager to hear his extensive catalog of hits and see his extensive catalog of hair. So ticket holders in San Diego were crushed on Friday when, just 45 minutes before his concert was scheduled to start, they were told that Sir Rod had developed, quote, an acute upper respiratory infection that has resulted in laryngitis, unquote. Heartbreaking, but believable because Rod Stewart has sounded like he's had an upper respiratory infection since early 1961. Anyway, the show was canceled and would be rescheduled. So that was on Friday night. Then on Saturday morning, flanked by two of his sons, he posted this encouraging video on Instagram from what appears to be a private plane.
1: Here we are flying off to Boston to see Scotland in the World Cup. It's been 28 years. So these kids, I've told them about it, but they've never been. I've been to 7 World Cups. So this
2: Where have you been? Where have you been?
1: I've been to Argentina. I've been to Germany. I've been to France.
0: What a relief. He was fine. In fact, he had stunned the medical community by recovering almost instantly from that acute upper respiratory infection and laryngitis, miraculously just in time to fly across the country to Scotland's first World Cup game in Massachusetts. A spokesperson insisted to the San Diego Union Tribune that Sir Rod had been treated before the canceled show, but it hadn't worked. But then it had worked. Too late for the show, unfortunately, but in time for the soccer game. Frankly, I'll say it, implausible and inconsiderate. We thought he cared about us, but we were in for a Rod awakening.

0: Rod Stewart with Young Turks.
1: We're going to take a short break now. When we return, many of the people displaced during Israel's attacks on Lebanon are beginning to return home. The mayor of Tyre tells us what they are coming home to.
0: And a moment of self-reflection. We'll hear from an Irish teenager who was shocked to find a poem about himself on his English exam this month. We'll also hear from his mother, who wrote it. Stay tuned. I'm Chris Howden.
1: And I'm Neil Cooksall.

0: Were you a sailor? Were you a farmer? Did you own a ship? Did you own horses? Did you have cows? Did you have chickens? Did you have dolls you played with? Did your mommy make you some dolls? How many pair of shoes do you own? Did you fight in the Civil War? How many years were you in there? Did you lose a limb? Did you eat many cookies? Do you know what a cookie is? I imagine that cookies probably went back for centuries, I would think.
1: Nancy Jenkins, a paranormal investigator in West Barnstable, on the best questions to ask the spirits in a graveyard.
0: You want to ask a question that they're going to be more prone to answer. Like, don't ask them, what did you think about the Red Sox? They're not going to know. They're going to think, what is wrong with this person?
1: You're listening to WCAI, local public radio for the Cape Coast and Islands.
2: A steady stream of traffic is heading towards South Lebanon as displaced citizens pack their belongings onto vehicles and return cautiously to their homes. After months of war, the U.S. and Iran have finally reached a peace deal. On Friday, both countries are expected to sign a memorandum of understanding in Geneva, starting a 60-day period of further negotiations. The exact terms of the deal and how it will affect Lebanon remain unclear. But despite that uncertainty and warnings from Lebanese authorities urging residents of border villages not to return, many people are doing exactly that. Hassan Dabouk is the mayor of Tyr, a city in South Lebanon. That's where we reached him.
3: Mayor, what is it like for you to see people coming back?
4: I feel that our life is coming back to the city.
3: What are people coming back to? What does the city, what do their homes look like?
4: We can classify the damage into three damage. Some buildings, multi-story building, many flats, many apartments in each building, the building is completely disappear. Mm. Okay, complete destruction. And the other part have like a structural damage. Mean something in the structural member need to be fixed. Another, there is a minor damage. Minor damage mean that some walls, the windows, the doors, the glass, the furniture, this is the minor damage.
3: How is your home?
4: Let's say it's simple damage. I'm living in an old house. The windows is still the windows of made of wood, the old one that was used in the 1950s. So the windows are completely broken, and the glass and the furniture, but it's okay. When you think about the other damage, so we thank God for this. It's a minor, simple damage.
3: What are people who are coming back telling you?
4: At the moment, they announced the ceasefire, even not formally. So people were coming thousands and thousands to their city. We have the feeling here, not like Canada, I think. The belongingness feeling is very strong here. The land is like the mother. We don't leave our mother alone. So people want to come back to their houses, start trying to restore the normal life, yeah, and to live here.
3: Do you feel safe or safer now after this announcement from the White House?
4: Look, to stay like this is not good for all the world, for the humanity in the world, okay? It's something bad to see that in Lebanon. But this may happen with everyone, let's say, same in Ukraine, same in other places, same in... It's not a normal or simple thing that to have a war in your country, and you every day, you are seeing hundreds of people are killed. It's a big loss, okay? Yeah. So we count on Mr. Trump and the international community to force Israel to stop their attack here. For every action, there is a reaction. If the action is occupation, the reaction will be the resistance. Anyway, maybe now Hezbollah is resisting. Maybe after if Hezbollah, for example, stop, there will be another resistance. And the 82, there were a national resistance, not Hezbollah resistance.
3: Yesterday, yes. Israeli Prime Minister Benjamin Netanyahu said that the Israeli military will stay in what they call the security buffer zone in Lebanon, quote, as long as necessary, unquote. No, Hezbollah says there can be no final agreement between the U.S. and Iran unless Israel withdraws from Lebanon. Lebanon is not part of this peace agreement, these talks directly anyway. What are you watching for on Friday when this deal is supposed to be signed? What do you need to see and hear to feel that this is a deal that will make Lebanon safer?
4: I am not a professional politician. Okay, in Lebanon, we mayors work more in development and management of the cities. For me, as I said to you, if they will stay occupying a part of Lebanon, resistance will continue. Well, this the action is occupation. The reaction is should the resistance to liberate this zone, to maintain the sustainability of the ceasefire and the deal between Mr. Trump and Iran, they should be a permanent solution and a clear, let's say, agenda and map for the withdrawal. And about the deal, Lebanon is involved. We involved. They assure that.
3: You've been told you won't be forgotten.
4: They said that in all the media. Mr. Trump, they said that. A lot of American politicians and the Iranian, they are saying that. This is, but they will not negotiate instead of Lebanon, in place of Lebanon. We are under the umbrella of this deal. Mm-hmm. We are under the a big umbrella of this deal. Lebanon is involved, but for the negotiation, that will continue in the negotiation in the Pentagon, the United States and Lebanese government.
3: Mayor, what is your city like when it is not in the situation it's in now, when it's not in the middle of a war?
4: For us, it's a small island, not a big island like other places in the world. So we are a coastal area. We have a golden sandy beach. We have a important archaeological site classified in the UNESCO. We have a quiet city, commercial city, touristical city. We want peace. We love peace. We like peace. So we would like our new generation, our kids, our grandkids to live safe and to have the opportunity to be in their land with their dignity and with independence.
3: Mayor, I appreciate
4: my,
3: this.
4: This is my dream for all Lebanon and for my city too.
3: Mayor, I appreciate this. Thank you.
4: Thanks for it.
2: Hassan Dabouk is the mayor of Tyr, a city in South Lebanon, and that's where we reached him.

0: Ottawa says it has a plan to crack down on violent and repeat offenders. And now it's time for the provinces to do the enforcing. Late last night, Bill C-14 received royal assent. It toughens bail and sentencing rules in the criminal code, specifically for violent and organized crime, home invasion, car theft, and human trafficking. Among other things, it also expands who falls under the reverse onus rule, meaning violent repeat offenders and those accused of crimes like breaking and entering and extortion involving violence must now prove why they should be granted bail, as opposed to the onus being on the prosecution. The rules take effect in mid-July. That means provinces have about a month to get their courts and prisons in order. This afternoon, Justice Minister Sean Fraser was asked how he plans to deal with the overwhelmed prison and court systems in some provinces as they prepare for the new rules.
1: On the issue that you mentioned, I would be careful not to paint all provinces and territories with a single brush, because they're in unique sets of circumstances that don't necessarily reflect the experience of one province in a neighboring province. This is a reflection of the fact, as I'm sure you're well aware, that provinces have jurisdictional responsibility for the administration of justice. We deal with the criminal code. They deal with the implementation of the rules contained therein. There are some things we can do that will help diminish the volume in the courts, which will help the processing in the court system with procedural changes to the rules that are in place. But when it comes to incarceration, that is a decision that provincial governments are going to have to make. But keep in mind, the goal with these strengthened reforms in the short term, certainly, is to address very real challenges when it comes to public safety, the rate of crime that we've seen that we hope to take down, and are seeing some positive trends in that direction, by the way. But the long-term vision is not to incarcerate more people. It's to prevent crime from happening that demands incarceration in the first place, by ensuring that we focus not only on the short-term measures around bail and sentencing, but building healthier people and communities by investing in affordable and supportive housing, by investing in mental health and addictions, by investing in diversion programs targeting at-risk youth in particular, and at risk of stretching things a little further, building the kind of infrastructure that creates healthier communities. We believe that we can reduce the long term. In the short term, we still have to deal with certain challenges. Where there are provinces who are asking for these changes, by the way, who have provincial systems that are already at capacity, those provinces may be required to take decisions to increase the capacity. I will leave it to provincial governments, because the answer in Ontario may be different than Nova Scotia, may be different than Yukon. But the very bodies that are demanding these changes are often the ones who have responsibility for the management of the system on the back end. I should say, without exception, provinces are acutely aware of these challenges and want to deal with them. They are demanding the changes that we put in place, and I fully expect that they would be prepared to inject additional resources where appropriate in order to meet the demands that any changes to the criminal code may foist upon provincial systems.
0: Minister of Justice Sean Fraser. The Conservative Party has been pushing for bail reform, led by Shadow Minister of Public Safety Frank Caputo. Today he was asked about his reaction to Bill C-14, as well as Bill C-22, the Lawful Access Act.
2: It's the Conservatives' view that we need to go much further than C-14. Yes, C-14 did something. It may have taken a small step. We don't want to take a small step. We want to solve the problem. You still have the remnants of Bill C-75 that deal with release on the least onerous conditions. You also have Bill C-5 that allows people who do drive-by shootings to serve their sentence on house arrest. These are the type of tangible solutions that we as Conservatives want to see put into place. Thank you.
3: The bill is working, and what more do you think needs to be done?
2: Well, the bill hasn't even been enacted. We've got 12 years of liberal mismanagement on the justice file, period. Where do I think we need to go? I think we need to look at the reverse onus more seriously. I put forward a bill, Bill C-313, and responsible to the killing of Constable Pierjala last Parliament, that would have done away with the reverse onus for serious gun criminals. That's where I think we need to go. None of these small steps have proven to work. We need wholesale bail reform. Conservatives are committed to wholesale bail reform. The Liberals are not. We want to clean this up. Will they take our advice? That remains to be seen.
4: Is C-22 dividing your caucus? You know, you're the tough on crime party. Police forces across the country are widely backing this bill. They want this bill passed. Is this creating division within your own caucus?
2: No.
4: Why are you so confident in saying that? Because I'm being told otherwise.
2: I think you're being told wrong.
3: Mr. Blyden, can you just...
0: Conservative Shadow Minister of Public Safety Frank Caputo speaking on Parliament Hill today.

It was a question unlike any other Alaska had had to answer before. How many Dan Sullivans can run in a Senate race? And now the state has an answer. As you undoubtedly recall from last week, Alaskan candidate Dan Sullivan had made Alaskan candidate Dan Sullivan angry. That is, Alaskan candidate Dan J. Sullivan had really drawn the ire of Dan S. Sullivan, the Republican incumbent. Until recently, Senator Dan Sullivan had been the only Dan Sullivan in Alaskan politics. And then some new Dan Sullivan showed up and announced that he would be running against Dan Sullivan, also as a Republican. And Senator Dan would not accept Challenger Dan. That was for Dan sure. He said his opponent was cheating, that he was aligned with the Democrats and had only entered the race as a Republican to confuse voters. A dangerous precedent. And now it seems the state of Alaska agrees. Yesterday, Division of Elections Director Carol Beecher determined that Dan J. Sullivan's documents were, quote, not filed in order to declare an actual good faith candidacy, unquote. She pointed out that Dan Sullivan had never been affiliated with the Republican Party. He had styled his campaign materials after the incumbent senator, and he'd hired a political consultant who had long worked with Democrats. So in the end, there will be only one Dan Sullivan on the ballot, and the other Dan Sullivan can join all the state's other Dans in doing what they do best, be Dans like nobody's watching.

0: Exam season is a time of anxiety for students, a time of cramming and quizzing and realizing too late that you should have read more or any of the assigned books. In Ireland, 15 and 16-year-olds complete their junior cycle exams in June, and 15-year-old Lee Davison was experiencing the usual anxieties on test day. But when he flipped through pages of material on the day of his English exam, he came across something that stopped him in his tracks. We reached Lee Davison in Galway, Ireland.
1: Lee, I certainly don't want to add to the stress or anxiety, but how do you think you did on your exam?
2: I think I did all right, to be honest, yeah.
1: Good. And as you were writing it, I don't know if you're like me, I remember sometimes you play these things over and over in your mind afterwards, but there's a good reason to do that this time, because you saw something quite unexpected for you when you were writing your test.
2: Yeah.
1: What was that?
2: So yeah, when I got to like near the end of my paper, I saw my mom's poem and I was stunned. I was just shocked. Like I didn't really know what to say.
1: And what did you have to do around the poem?
2: It wasn't an essay. It was I think it's just kind of one question, but I answered it and then I went back and I was like, oh yeah, well it's my mom's poem. I guess I should write a bit more. So you know.
1: Did you tell them the whole story? Did you tell them in the exam, hey, this is for me, this is about me?
2: No, I just kind of decided to do it third person, because then I thought like, oh, the examiner would be like, hey, this kid thinks he's the poet's son, so.
1: Thought they might be worried about you. We have the poet, your mother, Emily Cullen, on the line. Emily, hello.
3: Hi, Neil. How are you?
1: I'm well, thank you. So great to speak with you. It's a beautiful poem. So did you go to pick up Lee after this exam?
3: I did, indeed. And the day had started off like any other, just with, I suppose, with the little bit of anxiety or nerves around the exam, because it was the first exam of the junior cert. And so I was keen to hear how he did. And I saw him approaching the car with a big smile on his face. I was thinking, good, great, he must have remembered some of the quotations that we were memorizing from the Shakespeare play. And he sat into the car and I said, how did you do, love? And he said, Mom, you won't believe this. The poem you wrote about me came up on the paper. And I just, I'll never forget that moment. It felt so surreal. I mean, I didn't believe him. I was kind of stunned in that moment. And I said, what do you mean? And he said, the one about the chalk. The fact that he inspired it made it even more magical. Nobody had forewarned me or nobody had gotten in touch with me about it. It's the unseen poetry it's referred to in the exams.
1: It's called Envoy in Chalk. So it's normal that Lee would say it's the one about the chalk, but it is about him, as you said. You wrote it 7 years ago. Take us back to that moment when you wrote it.
3: Well, I suppose I was having one of those days where, you know, you've a lot of on your shoulders. My late beloved mother was in hospital at the time. Mm-hmm. I was worried about her. I had been driving a lot up, you know, to the hospital about an hour and a half away, and my shoulder was kind of inflamed. There was, you know, a lot going on in the world, the constant barrage of headlines and the darkness, I suppose. I was calling Lee for his dinner and he was down at the end of our road on his scooter. And just something caught my eye out of the corner of my eye, and I saw that he had chalked something. And when I read it, it said, the world is great. And I just thought to myself, how beautiful, you know, life through the eyes of childhood innocence. And I just felt kind of elation in that moment. And I suppose I felt gratitude in that moment. And I thought, I came in and I said, I have to capture this somehow. I never expected it would turn up on my son's examination paper.
1: It's quite beautiful how you describe it. It's prime chalk art season, and the children on my street wrote Happy Summer just last night, actually. So it's quite lovely that I'm speaking to you today. And I felt exactly the same way. These two young boys were doing that. It was quite beautiful. Would you mind, Emily, reading us your poem?
3: I would be delighted, Neil. Envoy in Chalk. I'm calling my son from the end of the estate. When my eye snags on green pastel words, he has chalked on the pavement, the world is great. This is just the line I need to read, my mother in hospital, my shoulder inflamed, our financial future uncertain, Earth eyeballing Armageddon. Yet, how right his perception. He bolts up on his yellow scooter, 8-year-old fringe quiffed with gel, on the cusp of the age of cool.
1: It's so lovely. That 8-year-old fringe, Lee, you were quite young. How long before you realized what your mother had created for you, about you?
2: Well, I guess, like, through the years, I haven't really thought of it because I was just young. And then when I grew up, I started to realize that, yeah, it kind of meant something. And yeah.
1: On the cusp of the age of cool. Does it make you feel cool?
2: Yeah, I guess. Well, yeah.
3: Lee is uber cool. He's a cool teenager.
1: Do you like to write as well, Lee?
2: Not particularly poetry, but yeah, I don't mind it. Yeah, I like writing, yeah.
1: And Emily, do you go back to it? You know, you've had, as you said, you've lost your mother. I'm so sorry for that loss. It's never easy. Do those words still help you now?
3: They certainly do. Bad news that we're experiencing all the time in the world, the conflict, the oppression, injustice, famine, what's become normalized in the world. It's quite dark sometimes. And I think we have to not forget, not lose sight of the gift that life is and the beauty of the world. And amid the darkness, while not turning away from it, of course, being fully aware and cognizant of it, but also just, I suppose, to find space for gratitude and for appreciation amid the darkness. It's such a privilege to have my dad still with us. He's 95. He turned 95 right. recently. And I'm spending a lot of time caring for him as well. And it is a gift, you know, to have him with us. And the poem definitely still resonates for me.
1: And Lee, for you, I mean, are all the exams done?
2: Yeah, they're done.
1: Oh, good. Lee, Emily, thank you both for making time for us and for sharing this moment, this poem, these words between you both with all of us.
3: Absolutely Thanks. Delighted. Thanks so much.
2: Thanks.
0: That's the Mesko poet in residence, Emily Cullen, and her son, Lee Davison. We reached them both in Galway, Ireland.
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1: From WHYY in Philadelphia, this is Fresh Air. I'm Dave Davies. As we celebrate America's 250th birthday, writer Jesse Wegman tells the story of James Wilson, a largely forgotten member of the nation's founders who had a critical role in shaping the Constitution. Wilson lived a colorful life and died as a Supreme Court justice on the run from the law and creditors. He was a firm proponent of direct rule by the people, but Wegman says he made compromises to get the Constitution approved, like allowing the election of presidents who don't win the popular vote. Wegman's new book is The Lost Founder. Later, David Biancooley reviews the new TV series Spider Noir.

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1: Live from NPR News in Washington, I'm Ryland Barton. Billionaire business owner Rick Jackson has won the Republican nomination for Georgia governor after a runoff primary election against President Trump's pick, Lieutenant Governor Burt Jones. That's according to a race call from the Associated Press. Jackson spent more than $100 million of his own money in the campaign. He'll face Democratic former mayor of Atlanta, Keisha Lance Bottoms, in November. And in Georgia's closely watched Senate race, Republican Congressman Mike Collins won his primary election runoff and will challenge incumbent Democratic Senator John Ossoff in November, according to the AP. The matchup comes as the major parties battle for control of the Senate. Iran says the tentative deal to end the war with the U.S. would require Israel to withdraw from Lebanon. Meanwhile, President Trump is in the French Alps at the G7 Leaders Summit, and he's expressing frustration with Israeli Prime Minister Benjamin Netanyahu, as NPR's Franco Ordonez reports.
2: His main complaint is that Netanyahu just can't stop dropping bombs on Hezbollah in Lebanon. And he criticized some of the specific Israeli retaliation strikes, saying they went too far.
3: I've had a great relationship with Bibi, but now Bibi has to be more responsible with respect to Lebanon.
2: Now, Trump seemed to be sending a message directly to Netanyahu when he also said, quote, Israel would not exist right now if not for him. This is not necessarily new. I mean, we've been reporting on the friction between the two leaders over the course of the war for a while now. But it will be another important thing to watch for in the coming weeks. Does fighting in Lebanon stop? As it will likely play a major role in whether this deal is a success.
1: NPR's Franco Ordonez reporting. Lawyers for some 330,000 Haitians living legally in the U.S. today asked the Supreme Court to dismiss a major immigration case. They say new evidence shows the Trump administration misrepresented key facts in the case. NPR's Nina Totenberg reports.
4: The Trump administration has repeatedly tried to deport Haitians who were living in the U.S. legally under temporary protected status. TPS was enacted by Congress in 1990 to protect people who cannot return to their home countries because their safety would be imperiled by war, civil unrest, or natural disasters. At the Supreme Court in April, the Trump administration sought once again to deport Haitians, many of whom have lived in the U.S. for decades. With a decision expected in the coming weeks, lawyers for the Haitians today filed papers asking the High Court to dismiss the case because the Trump Justice Department, they said, misrepresented key facts that have surfaced in a separate case. Nina Totenberg, NPR News, Washington.
1: The nation's infant mortality rate dropped to a new all-time low in 2025, below 5.4 infant deaths per 1,000 live births. It's remained higher than other high-income countries, but the declines translated to hundreds of fewer infant deaths per year. This is NPR. President Trump's attorney for the 2020 campaign in Wisconsin and two former aides have all pleaded not guilty to felony forgery charges for their roles in a fake elector scheme designed to overturn Trump's loss in the swing state. The Wisconsin fake electors case is moving forward, even as others in the battleground states of Michigan and Georgia have faltered. The Pew Research Center is confirming what many parents already know. Navigating work and family is hard, NPR's Andrea Hsu reports.
5: The survey sought to capture how parents with jobs are managing to balance family and work responsibilities. A majority of working moms said they feel they can't give 100% to either. A smaller but still sizable share of dads agreed. Often, the parents find themselves dealing with children's matters while at work and vice versa. Pew senior researcher Rachel Minkin says it's an important issue to study as the share of families with both parents working full-time has grown significantly.
6: 31% were both working full-time in 1975, and now it's 52%.
5: Parents surveyed said more flexibility in their work hours would help, as would paid sick leave and help paying for childcare. Andrea Hsu, NPR News.
1: 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They include Best Asian Pop Music Performance, Best Traditional Pop Vocal Performance, and Best Latin Song. A Best R&B Collaboration or Duo Group Performance has been added. And now, Folk includes Best Contemporary Folk Album and Best Traditional Folk Album. The Recording Academy says the changes aim to reflect the evolving music industry. I'm Ryland Barton. 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
7: 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Other contributors include the estate of Joan B. Kroc, whose bequest serves as an enduring investment in the future of public radio and seeks to help NPR produce programming that meets the highest standards of public service in journalism and cultural expression.

0: This is Fresh Air. I'm Dave Davies. As we celebrate America's 250th birthday, we'll hear a lot about George Washington, Thomas Jefferson, and others. But what if I told you that one of the nation's founders, one of only six who signed both the Declaration of Independence and the Constitution, a critical voice at the Constitutional Convention, and arguably the man most responsible for the government we've had for two centuries, is someone you've never heard of? That's precisely the case made by our guest today, Jesse Wegman. He's a journalist who writes about the Constitution and democracy. Wegman's new book is about James Wilson, a man regarded as one of the American colony's most brilliant lawyers in the late 18th century, and one who led a colorful and impactful life. He was nearly killed during the Revolutionary War when rioters attacked his house in Philadelphia. He later became a Supreme Court justice and died at the age of 55 in the back room of a tavern in North Carolina, on the run from the law and creditors. But Wegman argues that a careful review of records from the founding show that James Wilson was a highly influential figure in crafting the Constitution and a powerful voice for democracy, insisting that direct rule by the people should be the guiding principle of the new government. Jesse Wegman served for 12 years on the editorial board of the New York Times. He's currently a senior fellow at the Brennan Center for Justice. He was last on Fresh Air to talk about his earlier book, Let the People Pick the President, The Case for Abolishing the Electoral College. Lately, he's written opinion pieces advocating term limits for Supreme Court justices. Wegman's new book is The Lost Founder, James Wilson and the Forgotten Fight for a People's Constitution. Jesse Wegman, welcome back to Fresh Air.
1: Thanks for having me.
0: You know, you write about James Wilson and how he was a significant lawyer in the colonies in, you know, the 1760s, when tensions between the colonies and Great Britain were growing. And he wrote this essay, which was a groundbreaking legal analysis, which concluded that the British Parliament had no legitimate authority over American colonies because all lawful government is founded on the consent of those subject to that government. This essay proved very influential in the years to come. And, you know, as I was reading about this, it struck me, these ideas don't seem so novel or revolutionary. I mean, to the modern ears, right, it's commonplace. We have lived with this notion of, you know, government by the consent of the government for a long time. And I wonder, was it hard for you, as you got deeply into this research, to get into the mindset of the 18th century when these ideas were really new?
1: That's a great question. And I was at first having trouble, you know, remembering how radical these ideas were at the time. They aren't particularly new to us now. They weren't even particularly new then. I think a lot of people were saying bits and pieces of these things. Obviously, you know, the consent of the governed goes back to Locke and before, and many of these ideas are floating around, but nobody took them up with the clarity and the vigor of Wilson. And I think that that came through in this essay, which he writes as a 26-year-old who's just come over from Scotland on a boat a few years before to the colonies and, you know, apprentices in law and quickly becomes one of the sharpest and most sort of forward-thinking lawyers in the colonies. So he writes this essay in 1768 in which he says, all men are by nature equal and free. No one has a right to any authority over another without his consent. All lawful government is founded on the consent of those who are subject to it. So, you know, these are words and phrases that we actually know very well because several years later, they end up only slightly altered in the Declaration of Independence. And so when I see these words coming, you know, 8 years before the Declaration of Independence comes out, I think, who is this guy? You know, how did I miss him? Did I skip some class? Because, you know, Wilson seems to be at the center of everything from almost the moment he arrives in America.
0: You know, many of the founders came from very privileged backgrounds. You know, some were wealthy farmers, merchants, many owned slaves. James Wilson was different, right? He grew up in Scotland. Tell us about his background.
1: James Wilson was like a few of the framers of the Constitution, Alexander Hamilton, I think, being the one people are most aware of. He was an immigrant, and he was born into a poor farming family in the lowlands of Scotland, outside of Edinburgh. And so he has this pretty standard Scottish upbringing for a young farm boy of the, you know, in the mid to later 18th century. He grows up, you know, in the Presbyterian Church, which is far more democratic in its governance than, say, the Anglican Church or the Catholic Church. The parishioners vote for the elders. There's much more involvement by the regular people in the church than in these other churches, where it's much more of a top-down hierarchy. So Wilson is, sorry, he's imbued with this democratic notion of governance early in his life. He's also educated in schools in Scotland that are explicitly there to educate all Scottish children. Everybody is expected to get an education. Everyone is expected to learn to read and write. So Wilson, you know, by the time he's a teenager, he is already sort of filled with these just very natural ideas of democratic rule, the equality of all people, and the sense that everybody, no matter what their station in life, where they come from, has equal access to the truth and has an equal right to govern themselves. And that's what he brings over to America. And it's true, you know, few if any of the other founders that he worked with had that kind of background, had that kind of upbringing.
0: Right. He immigrates to the United States and settles in Pennsylvania, gets a law degree, and quickly becomes a well-recognized and prosperous lawyer. He eventually is a delegate to the Continental Congress in 1776, which drafted the Declaration of Independence. What have you learned about his role in drafting that document?
1: So Wilson does not have a direct role in the drafting of the Declaration itself. That's obviously Thomas Jefferson and John Adams and a few of the others that we know well. But what Wilson did do was write this essay that, you know, he first drafted in 1768, arguing that the British Parliament had no authority at all over the colonies. This was a groundbreaking argument at the time, because everyone else was trying to argue that, well, you know, Parliament has some power over us. Parliament is sovereign over us, but, you know, they can't impose taxes. You know, all of the things that we know the colonists were arguing over are against this backdrop of Parliament being sovereign, Parliament having ultimate authority over the colonies. James Wilson is the first to argue, no, they have zero. They have no authority over us at all. Now, this is such a groundbreaking argument that one of his mentors reads it and says, James, you're a young man. You have a, you know, big career ahead of you. Don't put this out there yet. It's too bold.
0: Yeah, so he kept it secret for what, 6-8 years?
1: Yeah, So he put it away in a drawer for 6 years. But in 1774, he publishes it. It's published anonymously. And instantly, it was attributed to Benjamin Franklin, who, you know, very quickly says, no, this isn't by me. You know, it's by a man named James Wilson. And, you know, suddenly people start to find out who this guy is. We know that Thomas Jefferson, who was the writer of the Declaration of Independence, had whole sections of Wilson's essay, this essay on the authority of Parliament, pasted into his commonplace book, where he kept, you know, quotes that were important to him. We know that the essay as a whole deeply influenced Jefferson, and historians going back now about 100 years have theorized that Wilson's essay was one of the biggest, if not the biggest, influence on Jefferson as he sat down to draft those famous words of the Declaration.
0: Right. The words, we hold these truths to be self-evident,
1: yes,
0: that all men are created equal. It's likely that Wilson had some significant influence on Jefferson's thinking.
1: That's right.
0: Right. It's interesting that he authored this legal theory, which led to the radical conclusion that the colonies could separate from Britain. But he himself was more cautious about that, wasn't anxious to do that initially. But nonetheless, the Declaration was signed. The rupture was complete. The Revolutionary War erupted. And there's this remarkable episode in 1779, just a few years into the war, when James Wilson has moved his family into Philadelphia after the British have evacuated it. They had occupied the city for, I guess, 9 months or so. And it was tough. I mean, there were killings. There were shops and homes were looted. The population suffered. There were food shortages. And there was a lot of anger there. And in 1779, a mob starts going after people regarded as disloyal. They target Wilson's home. Tell us what happened.
1: Yeah, so this is in some ways the most shocking riot of the Revolutionary period, because it is Americans targeting other Americans. You know, they're in the middle of a war against Great Britain at the time for their independence. And this really shakes a lot of the people down to their core. Wilson is one of the elites of Philadelphia at this time. He is a leading lawyer. He's become very wealthy. He has a young and growing family with his wife, Rachel. And, you know, he's enjoying the high life, you know, for all his commitment to popular rule and to the power of common people to govern themselves. He really is happy being an elite. And, you know, he's an awkward guy, too. This is part of what I think made him fall out of the sort of the founding narrative, our national narrative of the American founding, is that he's a difficult guy to get to know and to like. And so he doesn't have a lot of, let's say, social capital at the time. And in 1779, it's a pretty tough time. And so people like Wilson stand out. On this particular day in October of 1779, a mob of militiamen gather at a bar. They drink all morning. They get themselves liquored up, and then they go out looking for the elite of Philadelphia to capture and to, you know, teach a lesson to. Wilson gets word that there is a mob of now, I think, several hundred men coming toward his house. They're armed. They're drunk. And he barricades himself in his house with about two dozen of his friends and allies. And the mob approaches the house. There are words exchanged. A gun is fired. There end up being about seven people who are killed. There are many more wounded. Wilson is almost pulled out of the house himself. They breach the front door. They go in with clubs and they try to pull him down the stairs. He actually escapes, you know, with his life. He leaves town in the middle of the night. He hides out for several days and doesn't come back until things have quieted down. But it was this incident really drove me to want to write this book, because I was so struck that a man who was committed to the idea of popular sovereignty, the idea that people are the foundation of all power in government, would experience a life-threatening attack by a mob and come out the other side no less committed to that ideal. I wanted to know, how could somebody experience that sort of attack and not for a second stop and think, maybe I don't want democracy. Maybe democracy is too dangerous.
0: Well, we should take a break here. Let me reintroduce you. We are speaking with Jesse Wegman. He is a journalist who writes about the Constitution and democracy. His new book is The Lost Founder, James Wilson and the Forgotten Fight for a People's Constitution. We'll talk more after this short break. This is Fresh Air.

0: This is Fresh Air, and we're speaking with journalist Jesse Wegman. His new book about James Wilson, an influential figure in the founding of the nation who is not so well known, is called The Lost Founder. So let's talk about the Constitutional Convention in the summer of 1787. Colonies, after they separated from Britain, they had a loose federation governed by the Articles of Confederation, which didn't really work. And so a bunch of them came together in the summer of 1787 in Philadelphia to craft a new constitution. And it's really kind of interesting just what a weird enterprise this was. These were people who had no particular authority to do this, right? I mean, who does, you know, bring birth to a nation? You write that one delegate from Georgia said Wilson ranks among the foremost in legal and political knowledge. The delegates were very impressed with him. Tell us about that relationship.
1: Wilson is without question one of the leading lawyers in the country at the time, if not the leading lawyer. Everyone looks to him for his legal acumen, but also his knowledge of history and of government that he developed through his training in the Scottish Enlightenment. But Wilson brings this energy to the convention that I had not noticed before. You know, he's constantly saying things that sound more like they were said by someone in the 21st century than someone in the 18th century. And those have to do primarily with the ideals of political equality, the idea that people are the foundation of government and all people are equal, right? This is not very welcome to a lot of the delegates who are much more interested, say, in their states, right? They care about making sure their state has equal power. So one of the biggest fights at the convention is over the Senate. Will the Senate be a body of states with equal power, or will it be based on the population of the states and the people themselves? Wilson argues tirelessly throughout the summer for a government based on population. And he says people should be represented in accordance with their numbers. Why is this so hard? And he can't understand why so many of the other founders resist him. So that fight over popular rule versus, you know, state equality takes up the entire first half of the summer. And in the end, Wilson, for all his arguments, actually ends up losing that one. Wilson and James Madison and a few of the other nationalists had really wanted a government based on population. They don't get it. They get a Senate that has equal state power.
0: Right. But there were some things he did win, and that was the popular election to representatives of the House of Representatives. And that wasn't an equal apportion for each state. It was based on population. But there was this huge troubling debate about the slave-holding states, which wanted their slaves to count as members of their population, even though they, you know, had no legal rights and no vote. There was a compromise that resolved this question. What was Wilson's role in that?
1: And this is one of the ironies of Wilson's life and of his role in our founding. And it's a complicated one, and I take him to task for it in the book, which is he really, I think, did not go after slavery with the energy and the commitment of some of the other founders, including slaveholders themselves, who were quite open about the evil, the moral evil of the practice. Wilson actually introduces the three-fifths clause, which counted enslaved people as three-fifths of a free person for purposes of representation in Congress and for taxation. Now, Wilson didn't come up with the three-fifths number himself. It was already there floating around from earlier debates under the Articles of Confederation. But the fact that he was willing to countenance that, the fact that he said, it's okay, it's more important for us to have a union here, even if it

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1: So that is one. Another one is the proportional representation in the Senate, where he finally agrees to let each state have equal representation. We should also note that there were some things he did win. Like, for example, when the discussion initially began on how Congress would be structured, there was a lot of strong support for having members of Congress selected by state legislatures. I mean, simply the direct election of members of Congress was a contested issue, right?
2: Absolutely. And Wilson was the strongest advocate for popular self-rule. You know, he says at one point, "Can we forget for whom we are forming a government? Is it for men or for the imaginary beings called states? It is all a mere illusion of names. We talk of states till we forget what they are composed of." Right? He had this just laser-like focus on people as the foundation of all government power. And so he really leads the charge, along with James Madison and a few others, for a House of Representatives, at least, that is, you know, apportioned by population.
1: Right. And he would often invoke the phrase in the Declaration of Independence, you know, that all men are created equal. It doesn't say all states are created equal. And he brought that up, right?
2: Well, yes. I mean, this is the part of Wilson that I think is in some ways the most thrilling and the most, I think, useful to us today, is how much he understood the Constitution and the Declaration of Independence as being connected. So the Declaration of Independence, you know, is based on this theory of popular sovereignty, the idea that when people are not happy with their government, they may change it. They may change it whenever and however they please. And that is what they do by first declaring independence and fighting a war to be independent from Britain, and then by drafting a constitution. And perhaps the way in which Wilson brings the spirit of the Declaration of Independence most directly into the Constitution happens in the middle of the summer. He's on this committee. It's called the Committee of Detail. Most of the other delegates go away for 10 days and just take a break because they're all exhausted fighting for the last 2 months over Congress. And Wilson and a few other delegates write the first draft of the Constitution. We have no records of what exactly they discussed, but what comes out of that committee is Wilson's opening words of the Constitution. He put the words "we the people" at the beginning of the Constitution. And what he was doing there, he was making clear that this is a Constitution, this is a government founded on people, not states, people. "We the people," he understood to be the three most important words in the Constitution.
1: We need to take another break here. Let me reintroduce you. We are speaking with Jesse Wegman. His new book is The Lost Founder, James Wilson and the Forgotten Fight for a People's Constitution. He'll be back to talk more after this short break. I'm Dave Davies, and this is Fresh Air.

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1: This is some stuff that I've been wanting to get rid of for years. And so I call them and I said, can I burn today? I said, yes. Okay, so I started the fire.
2: Leonard Marks of East Falmouth.
1: I got steel barrels, burn the whole pile quicker. I only get till May, no more burning. Most of that is wood. Now my daughter's watching it, and she's cleaning up this yard, boy. Leaves, you see all the leaves out here? She's raked all these leaves, I guess, a dozen times. I come out, help her. Said, my dad, give me this land. Years and years ago, when I was a kid.
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1: This is Fresh Air. I'm Dave Davies. We're speaking with journalist and senior fellow at the Brennan Center for Justice, Jesse Wegman. In his writing, he's advocated eliminating the Electoral College in presidential elections and imposing term limits on Supreme Court justices. His new book is about James Wilson, a signer of the Declaration of Independence and the Constitution, who Wegman argues was more influential in crafting the government we've had for two centuries than better-known founding fathers. He writes that Wilson, whose colorful life had a tragic end, was a tireless proponent of the principle of direct rule by the people. Wegman's book is The Lost Founder, James Wilson and the Forgotten Fight for a People's Constitution. We were talking about the Constitutional Convention. This was, you know, the summer of 1787 in Philadelphia. It's hot, it's humid. And in the middle of the proceedings, there's a break, and a five-member committee called the Committee of Detail actually drafts the text of the Constitution. And Wilson was one of those five. He was very influential here. And one of the big issues they had to confront was how much power the federal government would have as opposed to the individual states. Remember that as the country was governed then, the states had enormous power. The Congress had no power to tax. And so all these centrifugal forces were sort of tearing the country apart. So what perspective did Wilson bring to this question of how much power a central government should have? And how did he wield it in this debate and in the drafting?
2: Wilson very much wanted a powerful central government. With several of the other founders on this point, you know, he said, going back, I think, to 1776, he said, "We are not so many states. We are one large state. We lay aside our individuality whenever we come here." And I think that sort of sums up his philosophy. He believed that the states were, you know, pointless, imaginary beings that deserved no respect. And Wilson, in the Committee of Detail, comes up with what we call the Necessary and Proper Clause. This is a clause that ends up being one of the most consequential in the Constitution. It gives Congress massive power to legislate for the nation and over the states. And, you know, there's a huge amount of resistance to it from the opponents of the Constitution, who come to be known as the Anti-Federalists. But Wilson pushes strongly for the inclusion of this clause because he believes Congress cannot legislate. It can't do its job. The federal government can't do its job without an enormous amount of power, without enormous latitude and authority to pass laws and do the things that a federal government needs to do, such as raise an army, collect taxes, all of these things. Congress has used that clause throughout American history to justify its power to pass laws that have transformed America. So I think Wilson himself is really at the heart of giving the federal government the power that it has today.
1: Now, another big, big issue that they had to resolve at the Constitutional Convention was the nature of the executive branch of the government. And, you know, today we're used to the idea of a single chief executive, the president, chosen in a national election. But this was not assumed at all, right? I mean, some people thought the executive branch should be a council controlled directly by Congress. Wilson felt that it's critical that they have a strong executive and that it be vested in a single person. What were the objections and alternatives? How did that debate go?
2: Well, this is how I came to Wilson in the first place. I was writing my book on the Electoral College, and I was looking through the notes of the Constitutional Convention, James Madison's notes, to find when was the moment that the Electoral College is adopted. And here's this guy, this long-winded Scot, who keeps saying things that sound more like they come from our era than his own, and saying, you know, the president should be a single person, which was not at the time fully agreed upon, and that he should be elected directly by the people. When Wilson says this about the president being a single person, James Madison records what he calls a considerable pause in the room. You know, the other delegates are sitting there basically shifting in their seats. Nobody's very comfortable at this prospect. You know, they don't want to have another tyrant like King George. And they're also sitting right there in front of another George, George Washington, who is widely understood to be the front runner for any sort of executive office that might be created. So everyone's feeling awkward at that moment. Wilson is not at all. He says, this is obvious. Of course, we need a single executive who has the power to carry out his duties. And he should be elected directly by the people, because anyone who's that powerful needs to be in direct connection to the people over whom he has that power. If he's not, there will be problems. So Wilson basically is the first person to argue for a direct popular vote for president, which is what we still talk about today. He's saying it in 1787. He does not get a lot of support for this. So they say, you know, James, go home, come up with something a little better. He comes back the next day and he proposes a system of electors who are chosen by eligible voters and who then in turn choose the president. That is remarkably similar to the system that we have today that we call the Electoral College. So this is yet another of the ironies of James Wilson's life, is that he ends up proposing the very system that he opposed for choosing the president.
1: But once he agreed and the convention agreed that people would choose electors who would themselves choose the president, the question was, how many electors does each state get? Which is pretty critical, right? I mean, is it going to be proportional to their population? Is it going to be equal numbers of electors for the states? How does that work out?
2: What ends up being adopted is the system that we know today, which is that each state gets a number of electors equal to its representation in Congress. So that's the number of members of the House of Representatives it has, plus its two senators. So that means smaller states get a real benefit in the Electoral College because they have proportionately more electors given their voters. Again, Wilson was not happy with this arrangement, but he accepted it as the price of business. As the convention neared its end in September, I think everyone was so exhausted and wanting just to get this document out the door and ratified that he agreed to it.
1: But in the end, they come up with a document that will bring a far more unified country, because there's a strong central government. There is popular election of the members of the House and some participation by voters in the election of the Senate and the president. So it's a lot of what Wilson wanted. There is, of course, this glaring hypocrisy here in that, you know, it tolerates a 500,000 humans being held in bondage, and women are denied the right to vote as well as other basic rights. What, if anything, did Wilson have to say about, you know, those so disenfranchised and exploited?
2: You know, at the ratifying convention in Pennsylvania, where Wilson takes a leading role in convincing the delegates to that convention to support the Constitution, you know, he says, I acknowledge this was not the best arrangement. I would have done it differently if I had had my way. But we have laid the groundwork for the eventual elimination of slavery in the states. You know, obviously the Constitution as it was written barred any intrusion on the slave trade for 20 years after its ratification. But as we know, that fight would continue on into the middle of the 19th century and lead to the Civil War, which resulted in the deaths of more than 500,000 people. And, you know, it was only then that slavery was actually banished from the Constitution. Wilson did oppose slavery, but, you know, he was willing to live with it as the price of a Constitution with the other elements that he wanted so badly.
1: Need to take another break here. Let me reintroduce you. We are speaking with Jesse Wegman. His new book is The Lost Founder, James Wilson and the Forgotten Fight for a People's Constitution. We'll talk more after this break. This is Fresh Air.

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1: This is Fresh Air, and we're speaking with journalist and senior fellow at the Brennan Center for Justice, Jesse Wegman. His new book is about James Wilson, a signer of the Declaration of Independence and the Constitution, who Wegman argues was more influential in crafting the government we've had for two centuries than many better-known founding fathers. The name of his book is The Lost Founder. You know, so this government that was drafted by these 50 men in Philadelphia has endured, not without some problems. We needed a civil war to settle the question of slavery and another century to recognize basic civil and voting rights. And, of course, women couldn't vote until the 1920s. But this basic structure of an elected Congress, and a president, an independent judiciary, the three branches checking one another's power, has kind of held together, arguably until, really recent years and the current administration in the White House, where we've seen it's just a fact that longstanding boundaries and norms have been violated. You're following this closely. This is a big question, but what's the impact of the changes we're seeing and, what lies ahead?
2: One of the reasons I wrote the Electoral College book back in 2020 was the election twice in the century to that point of the person who won fewer votes. That's a fundamental violation of majority rule, right? Majority rule is at the heart of Wilson's theory of government. Why? Because majority rule is the only way that we ensure political equality. It's the only way that you count all votes as equal. Any other method, by definition, counts some votes as worth more than others. So, this violation of majority rule, I think, is at the heart of so much of what ails us today. Both George W. Bush in 2000 and then Donald Trump in 2016 were elected to the White House with fewer votes than their opponent. And I really think that there's a toxin there, that people feel that their wishes as a majority are not being represented. And that leads to all these other problems that we see every day now. I think the Senate itself is obviously a, by design, a non-majoritarian institution. The House of Representatives is technically majoritarian, but with, partisan gerrymandering kind of spiraling out of control now, with the help of the Supreme Court, we are finding that fewer and fewer people feel represented by that House of Congress. So on every level of government, you have this sense that what a majority of the people want is not being reflected in their government. And that, I think, Wilson understood that 250 years ago as being what he called a poison contaminating the government. And that was why he fought so hard to make sure that there were mechanisms to ensure majority rule would be the way we governed.
1: The other thing we've seen is we've seen enormous influence on the judicial branch by the president, him picking political loyalists for, district courts, appeals courts, and arguably for the Supreme Court. No way around that, really, is there? That's the power that was given to the president of the Constitution.
2: Yeah, every president chooses judges, who are, they think will be ideologically aligned with them. And that's understandable. But at the same time, this interacts with this life tenure that the founders gave to Supreme Court, to all federal judges. And this creates a problem because now you have people living far longer than they did at the founding, people serving on the court, like Clarence Thomas for 30 plus years. He could go 40. He could even go 50 years. He's not even that old by the standards of Supreme Court justices. And I think when you have presidents appointing justices who sit on the court that long, then you add on top of that presidents who were chosen by, a minority of the population, you have essentially minority rule in America, where you have the judiciary representing political realities from decades before, and sometimes not even a reality that was, that represented the majority of the people. So I think you have a real problem with a court that is so unrepresentative. The court is not supposed to be democratically representative the way that the elected branches are. But when it is so far removed, I think you start to run into serious problems of legitimacy.
1: You have a specific proposal for the Supreme Court. You want to explain that?
2: Right. Well, this has been suggested for a long time, but term limits for Supreme Court justices, I think, would go a long way to making people feel more like that the court was a democratically legitimate branch of government. So the most popular proposal out there is 18-year terms. So on a 9-member Supreme Court, that would mean that every 2 years a new vacancy would open up, and every president would, by definition, get 2 appointments to the Supreme Court per term. The justices who finish their 18-year term would be allowed to stay on as senior justices, which is the system we have now in the lower federal courts of appeals. But I think it would make a really big difference in giving people the sense that there wouldn't be this unpredictability, this sort of unfairness where one president gets 4 picks to the court and the next one gets 0. We want a Supreme Court that basically reflects the country as it is today, not as it was decades ago.
1: You know, you write regularly on constitutional questions. You have a Substack, right?
2: Yes.
1: Major Questions, I think is what it's called.
2: Yes.
1: Right. And you know, as we talk about this stuff, I mean, these are interesting but very tough questions and require a lot of knowledge and thought. And, you know, you want to bring experience to bear. And when I think about the fact that, you know, nobody reads a newspaper anymore, and like internet memes capture our attention so quickly with all the algorithms of the social media, do we have a shot at actually thinking rationally about government anymore?
2: Yeah, I mean, I think the founders faced this same question. There was a real concern that most people would not understand politics, were not educated enough. At that time, they were largely right. And I'm not going to stand here and say I think social media is an alloyed good. But I do think we also live in this moment of incredible explosion of good writing and thoughtful commentary on the Constitution, on democracy, on the way that we can live together as a people, an incredibly large and diverse country. When the founders built this country, they were trying to do something that had never been done before, which was to design a republic, over an expanse that was larger than any that had been tried in the past. And I think we're still in some way trying to do that. We're trying to keep a government running that is far larger and more diverse than anyone could have imagined. And I mean, I'm actually, when I read other writers and other thinkers, not just legal scholars, but regular people talking about what they want and what they imagine for the country, I'm actually quite invigorated by it. I think most people want a country in which their voice is heard, in which the majority gets its way, in which there are protections for minorities that are generally, applied by the courts, but that majority rule and political equality are the fundamental guiding lights of our system. And I think, in this moment, we actually have more people more thoughtfully and more critically talking about these things than we've had in my lifetime.
1: All right. Well, a hopeful thought there. Jesse Wegman, thank you so much for speaking with us.
2: Thanks so much for having me. I appreciate it.
1: Jesse Wegman's new book is The Lost Founder, James Wilson and the Forgotten Fight for a People's Constitution. Coming up, David Biancooley reviews the new Prime Video series, Spider Noir. This is Fresh Air.

0: This is Fresh Air. The Spider-Man character was introduced in a Marvel Comics book in 1962. Since then, he's been the center of several live-action superhero movies over the decades, some well-received animated features, and has been reimagined in stories set in different times, even in different universes. One comic book series that began in 2008, Spider-Man Noir, imagined the hero as a gumshoe of the 1930s, but with superpowers. Now Prime Video has brought that concept to television as Spider-Noir, starring Nicolas Cage. Our TV critic David Bianculli says everything about the series is unexpectedly enjoyable.
1: In this universe, I'm pretty much tired of superhero films and TV series and random multiverses, and don't approach any new one with much enthusiasm. When I heard about Spider-Noir and that Nicolas Cage was starring, I couldn't imagine why he'd choose a superhero story for his first TV starring role. Then I watched the 8-episode first season and realized it probably represents one of the best and boldest Nicolas Cage performances of his entire risk-taking career. From the very start, Spider-Noir takes the noir part seriously. It's set in the Depression-era New York of the 1930s, and Cage plays a super-powered masked character known as the Spider. When we meet him, he's loved and lost a woman, a story he recounts in the rain over her grave. He's gone on a multi-year bender, and now has an office as a private eye. His name is Ben Reilly.
2: We were going to be married in the spring. I even bought a ring to make it official. A ring I never had the chance to give her. Ruby once told me that with great power comes great responsibility. Well, she was the greatest responsibility I ever had. And I failed her. The Spider failed her. After that, I didn't want the power or the responsibility. So I went back to being just an ordinary man. That was 5 years ago.
1: If that opening narration sounds as though Cage is channeling a bit of Bogey, well, he is. But the imaginative conceit of Spider-Noir is that the bite that gave the spider superpowers also made him more spidery than human. Ben Reilly, in order to blend in and do his job, really does have to act like a human and like a private eye. So he goes to the movies and watches the latest Humphrey Bogart and James Cagney films and imitates them a bit. But there also are scenes where Ben Reilly the gumshoe, like James Garner's Jim Rockford in The Rockford Files, hands out fake business cards and adopts different accents and dialects. Cage has enormous fun with all of this, but also establishes that his character sometimes is primarily a spider and physicalizes that in a way that's just a riot. If you saw him in Vampire's Kiss, you're familiar with his brand of unbridled acting. And he's not acting alone. Lamorne Morris, who won a well-deserved Emmy as the deputy on season 5 of FX's Fargo, plays a reporter who works with the spider and keeps his secret. It's a rich role, and Morris delivers, and so do the show's other co-stars. The always commanding Brendan Gleeson plays the ruthless power broker Silvermane, who tracks down super-powered mutants to persuade them to join his gang. As always with this genre, the villains have a lot of the fun. Gleeson, as Silvermane, veers easily between playful and menacing, as when he captures a mutant played by Andrew Lewis Caldwell and introduces himself. Caldwell, for his part, is great fun too.
3: We assume you know who I am.
4: The man with the mane of silver. Born from nothing. Built his empire through gut and guile. Purveyor of the finest spirited potions, king of the five boroughs, Mr. Finbar Byrne himself.
3: I see you like to talk. Think you could listen for a second?
4: Oh, I am like a Nebraskan cornfield. All ears.
1: Of course, every classic noir, even a spider noir, has to have a femme fatale. This one is a chanteuse and heartbreaker played by Lee Joon Lee, who played Grace in Sinners and was a star of the 2008 Lincoln Center revival of South Pacific. She gets to show off her musical talent when Cage's Ben Reilly first sees and hears her at Silvermane's nightclub.
5: Ladies and gentlemen, Kat Hardy.
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0: She sounds beautiful and looks dazzling, too, outfitted in stylish costumes with vibrant colors. Well, they're vibrant and in color, depending upon how you choose to watch Spider-Noir. Oren Uzel, who developed this series for TV, is presenting it in an unprecedented manner. On Prime Video, you can decide to watch in what it calls either true hue color or authentic black and white, or toggle between the two. I found it fun to keep switching, especially to learn the colors of sets or costumes in the color-saturated versions. But both versions are exciting to watch. There are loads of allusions to classic films, the fight scenes explode with energy, and the various writers and directors work as a coherent team, whether they're presenting intimate scenes between characters or wildly hallucinatory dream sequences. No matter which way you watch it, Spider-Noir is the best TV superhero series since The Penguin.
1: TV critic David Bianculli reviewed Spider-Noir, starring Nicolas Cage. On tomorrow's show, New Yorker staff writer Ben Taub gives us an inside look at Donald Trump's campaign to acquire Greenland. While it's faded from the headlines, Taub says there are ongoing influence operations at Trump's direction to keep the possibility alive. In a new article, Taub reveals some key players in the effort and its impact on Greenland and our European allies. I hope you can join us. To keep up with what's on the show and get highlights of our interviews, follow us on Instagram at NPR Fresh Air.

Fresh Air's executive producer is Sam Brigger. Our technical director and engineer is Audrey Bentham. Our interviews and reviews are produced and edited by Phyllis Myers, Anne-Marie Baldonado, Lauren Krenzel, Teresa Madden, Monique Nazareth, Thea Challoner, Susan Yakundi, Anna Bauman, and Nico Gonzalez-Whistler. Our digital media producer is Molly C.V. Nesper. Roberta Shorrock directs the show. For Terry Gross and Tanya Mosley, I'm Dave Davies.

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5: This is the newsroom with Will Chalk. Coming up, as Donald Trump publicly criticizes Benjamin Netanyahu, just how much has the Iran war damaged US-Israel relations?
6: These are his most outspoken comments to date, and they reveal the extent of his frustration, I think, with Benjamin Netanyahu.
5: More from our North America correspondent shortly. Also,
7: they gave out 5 blasts on their horn, which means, have you seen us?
5: How a retired couple on a yacht ended up having warning shots fired at them by a Russian warship. We'll report from inside growing anti-migrant protests in South Africa.
8: The minute they come in here, they come with babies on their backs, and then everyone forgets that South Africans has its own babies that it needs to take care of.
5: And the FBI says it's foiled a plot to attack the White House.
9: It's a very, very serious attack, which, according to the court document, was supposed to trigger and jumpstart a revolution.
5: After the news.
10: BBC News with Roisin Hasty. Iran has told Israel to stop its attacks in southern Lebanon or face what it called a hard response. The Israeli military said it had struck what it called a suspicious vehicle. After the announcement of an emerging framework for a deal between the US and Iran, Donald Trump has said he's not happy with Israel's Prime Minister Benjamin Netanyahu and his handling of the war against Hezbollah. From Jerusalem, here's Charlotte Gallagher.
11: This is a complete disaster for Benjamin Netanyahu, it seems. Now, he always portrayed himself as someone who had real influence on Donald Trump and someone who could take on Iran and win. Tonight, it seems that the Iranian regime may be stronger than it was before, and embarrassingly for Mr. Netanyahu, it seems that Iran has more influence on President Trump than he does. Also, we're hearing from the Israeli media that Israel asked to look at that peace deal framework and was told no.
10: Egypt's President Abdel Fattah el-Sisi has urged Israel to abandon its stated intention of controlling 70% of the Gaza Strip, a plan that violates the fragile October ceasefire deal. Mr. Sisi, who's at the G7 summit, said the advance of the IDF beyond the agreement's yellow line must stop immediately. There must be a two-state solution, he added. A Russian warship has fired warning shots towards a British yacht in international waters between Britain and France. Russia said one of its frigates fired what it called preemptive shots at a yacht that was approaching. Ellie Price reports.
12: The Russian Defense Ministry said the yacht had been on a dangerous approach towards its warship, and the crew fired into its path with rifles after making several attempts at contact over the radio. Jane and Alan Kelvey dispute that account and said when they heard five warning blasts from the frigate's horn, they changed their course, which they thought should have been the end of it. The couple were not injured and their boat was not damaged. The Russian Defense Ministry said its sailors had acted in strict accordance with international shipping regulations.
10: The Supreme Court in Brazil has sentenced Eduardo Bolsonaro, the US-based son of the former President Jair Bolsonaro, to 4 years in prison for trying to interfere in his father's trial for attempting a coup. Clitzia Sala has this report.
13: Four Supreme Court judges in Brazil have unanimously sentenced Eduardo Bolsonaro to 4 years in prison for attempting to influence U.S. authorities in connection with legal proceedings against his father. They found that he sought to encourage sanctions against Brazilian judges and supported measures including tariffs on Brazilian goods. Eduardo Bolsonaro moved to the United States last year, shortly before his father, former President Jair Bolsonaro, was jailed for plotting a coup after losing the 2022 presidential election.
10: World News from the BBC. The United States has announced more than $1 billion in humanitarian assistance to the United Nations. A statement from the US State Department said the money will provide relief in more than 40 countries, including Ethiopia, Myanmar, and Ukraine. Since December last year, the US has pledged nearly $5 billion to UN agencies following a massive cut to foreign aid when President Trump came back to power. At the Men's Football World Cup, Ghana's Thomas Partey has lost his appeal to be allowed into Canada for the tournament. The defender faces allegations of rape and sexual assault in Britain, which he denies. Andrew Ocheng reports.
14: Partey will miss Ghana's World Cup opener against Panama after wrongly telling officials in Canada he had never been arrested or charged with a crime. He was denied entry to the country before Wednesday's match in Toronto because of the ongoing criminal proceedings in the UK. A Canadian coach rejected an appeal for him to briefly go in to take part in the game. Meanwhile, on the pitch, World Cup debutants Norway beat Iraq 4-1. Earlier, one of the tournament favourites, France, kicked off their campaign with a 3-1 win against Senegal.
10: Investigators in Japan have raided the offices of six major ice cream producers over allegations they formed a cartel to increase prices. Managers and employees at the companies are believed to have exchanged emails and held meetings to coordinate the timing and scale of price increases over several years. Authorities say this limited people's ability to shop around. Police in Italy are investigating one person in connection with a chat where employees of Milan's transport company illegally shared CCTV footage of women travelling on the public transport network. The chat contained sexist comments about the women, leading to the suspension of some employees. A woman first spotted it on the phone of a driver who was on a break and sitting next to her on a tram. BBC News.
5: Hello and welcome to the newsroom from the BBC World Service. I'm Will Chalk. So we're 2 days away from the official signing of the US-Iran ceasefire deal, but Israel continues to refuse to abide by Donald Trump's demands to stop launching attacks in Lebanon. Mr. Trump and the Israeli Prime Minister Benjamin Netanyahu were on the same page when they launched the war at the end of February, saying their aim was to upend the Iranian regime and, with it, any chance of Iran developing nuclear weapons. But Mr. Netanyahu also has his own agenda, especially when it comes to Lebanon and the Iran-backed militant group Hezbollah. And then, at the G7 summit in France, a stern public criticism of Mr. Netanyahu from Donald Trump, saying his actions in Lebanon could jeopardise the deal. James Waterhouse filed this report from the summit.
15: As the leaders of some of the world's richest countries once again gathered for their customary group photo shoot, the serene surroundings of the French Alps and the smiles did not reflect some of the deep divisions among the attendees. There had been ambitions of discussing topics such as global inequality, online safety, and cancer treatment. But what has instead dominated is once again Donald Trump and America's foreign policy. There was a summit on the US-Israeli war with Iran, and Washington's allies wanted assurances that its claimed peace agreement was robust enough to prevent Tehran from rearming and to keep the vital Strait of Hormuz open. During the talks, President Trump gave his most pointed public criticism yet of his close ally Israel and of its operations against the Iranian-backed Hezbollah in southern Lebanon.
16: I'll tell you what, Israel's fighting Hezbollah too long and too many people are being killed. And you don't have to knock down an apartment house every time you're looking for somebody, because there are a lot of people in those apartment houses, and they're not all Hezbollah, that I can tell you. And I suggested to Israel to let Syria take care of Hezbollah. Because to be honest with you, I think they'd do a better job of doing it.
15: There was also a meeting about the war in Ukraine, lower down on the US president's priorities. He was urged to better support Kyiv and get tougher on Moscow. President Zelensky managed to secure some time with Mr. Trump today, but knows his American counterpart is losing interest in helping end the invasion of his country.
17: I think that President Trump can do it, or maybe only him. I don't know, really. We will see what Europeans will do. Of course, Europe wants negotiations with coordination with the United States, but we don't know all the tracks.
15: For the host Emmanuel Macron, this will be his last G7 as France's president, and he wants his legacy to be one of uniting Europe and the West. The undeniable truth, however, is that these formats have become centered on charming Donald Trump, with varying levels of success.
5: James Waterhouse there, reporting from the G7 summit in France. Well, to get more on this story, I spoke to our North America correspondent, David Willis, and asked him what Donald Trump's statements can tell us about his relationship with Benjamin Netanyahu.
6: It's extraordinarily strong language from Donald Trump, Will. These are his most outspoken comments of the kind to date, and they reveal the extent of his frustration, I think, with Benjamin Netanyahu and his concern that an agreement with Iran could easily be derailed by what's happening in Lebanon. There is thought to be real anger, certainly real frustration in the White House about the way that Benjamin Netanyahu has handled the conflict in Lebanon against Hezbollah. The president had previously condemned an Israeli strike on Beirut last weekend as vicious, and today he went further than that, accusing Israel of using disproportionate force, as he put it, saying that you don't have to knock down an apartment building every time you are looking for someone. Now, Israel strongly objects to this deal with Iran, of course, not least because, according to the Iranians, one of the conditions is that Israel abandon the conflict in Lebanon and withdraw from there. Now, Benjamin Netanyahu is thought to regard that deal as a form of, I suppose, capitulation, if you like, and has said that his forces will remain there as long as is necessary in order to hit Hezbollah in self-defense. But Donald Trump is desperate to end this war with Iran. He doesn't want any chance of an agreement to be scuppered by Israel's conflict with Hezbollah.
5: Yeah, and you've got Benjamin Netanyahu under pressure in his own country, but also Donald Trump under pressure in his own country. His popularity ratings plummeting. Just how much pressure is he under?
6: Enormous pressure here at home, certainly. Iran's blockade of that vital energy supply waterway, the Strait of Hormuz, provoked a global energy crisis. It's seen petrol prices soaring as a result. And even with the promise that we now have that the Strait of Hormuz may soon be reopening, experts believe that it could be weeks or even months before shipping volume returns to pre-war levels, along, of course, with the price of fuel and fertilizer. Polls have consistently shown that the majority of people here oppose the war with Iran, and those polls have also shown that Americans are more concerned about so-called cost of living issues, chiefly, of course, inflation, than they are with the conflict in the Middle East. Hence, any easing of those pressures cannot really come soon enough as far as Donald Trump is concerned, particularly given the fact that the midterm elections here are now less than 5 months away. And it's interesting that polls published earlier this month will show that 70% of those interviewed disapproved of President Trump's handling of the US economy.
5: David Willis in Los Angeles there. Now, it's not what most people who go sailing off the south coast of England have in mind for their trip. A Russian warship firing warning shots at them to try and make them change course. But it's what happened to retired British couple Alan and Jane Kelvey earlier. They told the BBC the Russian warship had come within 500 metres of their yacht as they drifted in heavy fog just outside UK territorial waters.
7: they gave out 5 blasts on their horn, which means, have you seen us? We immediately turned 2 degrees to port so that they could see we'd made a deliberate change of course, which meant we had seen them. And then a minute or so later, they gave another 5 blasts on their horn, immediately followed by 4 to 5 small arms fire that wasn't aimed at us. It was a warning fire that went up in the air, we believe.
5: Now, the timing of all of this is crucial because it comes just 2 days after Royal Marine Commandos intercepted a tanker belonging to Russia's so-called Shadow Fleet, which was carrying sanctioned oil, allegedly. And on Tuesday, concerns over British defences and the threat from Russia were voiced in Parliament. I spoke to our maritime specialist, David Waddell, who first explained to me the regulations in place to keep vessels clear of each other.
18: These rules, formally, they are the International Regulations for Preventing Collisions at Sea. That's what they're called. They really govern the behaviour of all vessels, large and small, who might pose a collision threat to each other. They cover all sorts of circumstances, and they are such that there is usually a giveaway vessel and a stand-on vessel, which should normally hold its course. And it is normally the case that a ship under power, a frigate, for example, should give way to a yacht under sail. In fog, we might expect lighter winds in which the yacht would have been more vulnerable than usual. That would give a powered vessel an even greater imperative to keep clear. Now, the Russian defence ministries argued that the yacht was on a dangerous approach towards the warship in open waters in which the commander of a frigate with a cruising speed in excess of 30 knots might argue she was under threat from a sailing yacht likely to have been making way under 5 knots. On the face of it, that's an extraordinary argument.
5: Right, so the onus usually on the frigate then, but there are circumstances in which the yacht might have to keep clear of the warship.
18: In a harbour situation, perhaps, or somewhere near shallow waters, it's normal that yachts would keep clear of ships. This incident occurred in deep open waters. British officials believe the Admiral Grigorovich was attempting to signal it was drifting rather than being powered by its engines, therefore making it less manoeuvrable. That would change the calculus, requiring the yacht to keep clear. Aboard the yacht, Jane Kelvey told the BBC in the clip we've just heard that they made an initial course correction of 2 degrees. Normally, a larger course correction might be expected to indicate clear intentions. Those 5 blasts of the horn she mentioned, strictly that means, what are your intentions? Russia says their ship tried to contact the yacht by radio and also fired flares by way of warning. That account's disputed by the Kelveys.
5: Right, and as to why this ship was in these waters in the first place, I mean, just to remind people, this is just off the coast of Britain.
18: Well, last week, a NATO source told BBC Verify that the Admiral Grigorovich had been ordered by Moscow to escort Shadow Fleet vessels through the channel. You mentioned one a short time ago. She's understood to have been operating in the area for some time, that's the frigate, and had been repeatedly resupplied by a repair vessel. This may explain why, if true, the engines were off, if she wasn't on passage as such. Now, I've sailed in these waters between the Isle of Wight and Cherbourg on the coast of Normandy. This is a very busy stretch of water, and while it's not a formal shipping lane, it is close to what is by far the busiest traffic separation scheme in the world. The English Channel shipping lanes carry 500 ships a day, normally more, several times busier than the Strait of Hormuz in normal times.
5: That was one of the BBC's maritime experts, David Waddell. As the continent's biggest economy, South Africa has always attracted foreign nationals looking for work. But as the country faces rising unemployment, anti-migrant sentiment has risen, and now protest groups have set a deadline of the end of this month for illegal migrants to leave. As Nomsa Maseko reports from Johannesburg, that threat has raised fears that Africans from other countries may once again become the target of xenophobic violence.
19: Migrants are once again in the spotlight in South Africa. A chilling deadline has emerged from ongoing protests who want irregular migrants out of the country by the end of June.
20: They must go back to their countries.
19: Jacinta Ngobese Zuma is the leader of the March in March movement.
20: And the thing that makes it like this for them to keep playing the victim card is because everyone wants to treat them like victims. The minute they come in here, they come with babies on their backs, and then everyone forgets that South Africans has its own babies that it needs to take care of. They have children, they must take care of those children in their own countries.
19: What would happen next is unclear. But in preparation for the ominous June 30th deadline, Ghana, Malawi, Zimbabwe, Nigeria, and Mozambique have cumulatively repatriated around 2,000 of their citizens. But many African nationals who are still in the country feel the clock is ticking.
0: We're given papers. I have my own document that recognizes my refugee status in South Africa. I have my card and my document, but all of us are still being chased away. The children are afraid. We are asking for help. There is no respect. When you pass by here, you're insulted. The children are insulted, even at school.
19: The ongoing protests have been largely peaceful, but violence, especially around informal settlements, simmers. At the end of May, the government of Mozambique said 5 of its citizens died in xenophobic violence in the Western Cape. South Africa's International Relations Minister, Ronald Lamula, disputed that number. He said police are investigating the deaths of 2 Mozambicans and a South African teenager. For many South Africans, the anger is at boiling point. They feel unheard in a country with unemployment at 32% and increasing economic inequality. For some, the anger can boil over into what appears to be blind xenophobia.
21: Where are you from?
22: DRC.
21: DRC. So what are you doing here? Because we've been calling for you guys to leave the country.
19: In a video which has been widely shared on social media, protest leader Nkosikhona Ndabandaba, popularly known as Phakile Mthakathi, who has more than 1 million online followers, approaches a Congolese man standing by the roadside.
21: Just listen to us. We are saying this peacefully. Please go to your country. 30 June is the deadline, but it's not like you must leave on the 30th of June.
22: Yes.
21: Leave now, because the 30th of June, I can't control people of South Africa.
19: Under pressure to act, President Cyril Ramaphosa has announced a new strategy to manage migration.
23: We're going to increase the penalties, including imprisonment, for employers who continue employing undocumented foreign nationals whom they exploit. We are taking further measures to secure our borders, and we are continuing the crackdown on officials who sell documents, facilitate unlawful entry.
19: As the 30th June deadline looms, for many migrants in the country, it feels like a fresh wave of violence could be coming. Unless the root problems are tackled, the temptation to blame the neighbor is likely to return.
5: Nomsa Maseko reporting. You're listening to The Newsroom from the BBC World Service with me, Will Chalk. Right, we're going to Brazil for this next story, where former President Jair Bolsonaro is currently serving a 27-year prison sentence for plotting a coup after losing the 2022 election. And now his third son, Eduardo, has been convicted too of trying to interfere in his father's trial. Eduardo, who's based in the US, was accused of lobbying the American government to impose sanctions on the court's justices and tariffs on Brazilian goods. I asked our Latin America expert, Luis Fajardo, who's from BBC Monitoring, whether, given Eduardo is close to the Trump administration, it's likely he'll be extradited to serve the sentence.
24: Eduardo Bolsonaro has been living in Texas since 2025. He clearly has connections with conservative politicians in the U.S., with the U.S. government, and some people expect him to try to use these connections to try to stay in the U.S. to prevent being sent to Brazil. Also, his conviction does not immediately establish prison time. It was with conditions. He would be, in theory, able to partially be on parole. So it is not clear what his new strategy would be in this situation. He is still a fairly high-profile politician in Brazil as part of this family clan, the Bolsonaros, who remain extremely important in Brazilian politics.
5: So what is this doing then, if anything, to affect the reputation of the Bolsonaro clan?
24: Well, the Bolsonaros have had, of course, many issues with the law. The patriarch, of course, was convicted over his role in this coup, and he's serving a prison time, which also prevents him from running in the presidential election, which is happening later this year. However, yet another member of the Bolsonaro plan. The other son of Jair Bolsonaro, Flavio Bolsonaro, is running in the election. He is expected to face President Lula in an attempt to reestablish the far-right dominance of Brazilian politics. Even though the Bolsonaros have had all these scandals, they retain a substantial political following in Brazil, with many right-wing voters there, like elsewhere in Latin America, who believe that the left has been a negative influence on their country, and they are willing to look past a lot of issues, a lot of scandals, a lot of problems with the law, with the final objective of trying to get the right back in power in Brazil. Of course, we'll be seeing what happens in the elections in Brazil later this year.
5: With all these scandals, I mean, is there no one else on the right waiting in the wings who voters could turn to who isn't mired in so many scandals?
24: The lessons of Brazilian politics in the last few years seem to show that the Bolsonaros have a very, very strong domination of Brazilian hard right-wing politics. Many people see Jair Bolsonaro, the convicted former president, more as a martyr of what they see as efforts by the left to prevent the right from returning to power. So it seems that the Bolsonaros remain very powerful, and Flavio Bolsonaro remains a serious contender to the presidency, even though all these scandals have been affecting his family and his political clan.
5: That's Luis Fajardo. The FBI says five men have been arrested in connection with an alleged attempted drone attack plot targeting Sunday's mixed martial arts event at the White House. Part of the plan allegedly involved striking nearby buildings with explosive-laden drones and firing on high-value targets with sniper rifles. A former US secret agent, Barry Donadio, told the BBC that the authorities only found out about the plot when a mother in Ohio called the police because she was worried about her son buying weapons.
9: It's our understanding that he has spent thousands of dollars of his graduation money from high school to purchase ammunition, weapons, and other equipment in preparation for this attack, which is a very, very serious attack, which, according to the court document, was supposed to trigger and jumpstart a revolution here in the United States.

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1: Washington, D.C. is a fortress in itself, so I don't see how the plan would have succeeded in any grand way that it would have been successful in, but we shouldn't have had to get to this point. Thank God that the U.S. Secret Service and the FBI also are involved in the matter and put it to an end.
2: Barry DiNardio. The Shaftesbury Theatre in London is going to be renamed after one of Britain's greatest actors, Judi Dench. The 91-year-old said she was thrilled, adding that it was truly overwhelming. Charles Haviland has more.
3: Dame Judi Dench is a titan of British stage and screen, famed for roles ranging from Shakespearean comedy and tragedy via musicals including Cabaret to the James Bond series. She said the renaming of the theatre that sits at the top of Shaftesbury Avenue to take effect next February was truly overwhelming. The 91-year-old once belonged to a comedy collective that used to perform at the Shaftesbury and said it had always had a special place in her heart. The theatre's chief executive said they were delighted that the name of Judi Dench would be forever in lights above our doorway.
2: That was Charles Haviland there. Right, I've been excited to bring you this last story. 38 years old, playing his 200th game for his country in his 6th Football World Cup. It's a lot to ask, isn't it? Even for the man many consider to be the greatest of all time, Lionel Messi. And if you haven't done the maths there, that means his World Cup debut was in 2006. So how did his tournament go? Or how did his tournament debut, sorry, this time go? Well, he scored a hat-trick as Argentina beat Algeria, and it means he's now tied with Germany's Miroslav Klose for the most World Cup goals ever. Argentine football fan Anibal was watching.
4: I just watched this guy kill it, shutting everybody down. Just being touch Messi is nothing but we got today, a hat-trick. Who would have thought? I wasn't expecting him to play, and he delivered a hat-trick with a very precision lob scene. He ran. I saw him playing defense like the way he used to do. And when I saw that, I said, okay, well, D, we got being touch Messi today, and we did. So with that in mind, man, what a start.
2: That was Argentine football fan Anibal there. Well, we've also had our first look at another of the tournament favourites, France, who beat Senegal 3-1. I asked our sports correspondent Patrick Geary whether the French side lived up to expectations.
5: They did look a little disjointed before the break against Senegal. In fact, Senegal actually had several really good chances and Nicholas Jackson hit the post. But after the break, we saw what the hype was about. Wave after wave of French attacks. They might have had a penalty had it not been controversially turned down by the referee. But Kylian Mbappe soon slotted them in front. We then got a lovely chip finish from Bradley Barcola of Paris Saint-Germain for 2-0. Senegal got one back, but almost immediately Mbappe smashed in a glorious third for France. Now that goal makes him the all-time top scorer for the French, and he is getting closer to the World Cup record held by Miroslav Klose of Germany. They weren't perhaps as secure in defence as they might have liked, but the attacking options are probably unrivaled.
2: That's our sports correspondent Patrick Geary. I'm Will Chalk, and that is it for the newsroom for this edition. Thanks very much for listening. I hope you have a great day.
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This is the BBC World Service, and coming up after the news, the global story. The U.S. and Iran say they've agreed on a deal to end the war, which, if all goes to plan, will be signed at a ceremony in Switzerland on Friday. Now, there are still a lot of questions about this deal, but after nearly 4 months of war, what has actually changed for the region, the global economy, Iran's nuclear capabilities, and the people of Iran? Join me,

0: Asma Khalid in 2 minutes.
1: BBC News with Will Chalk. Iran has told Israel to stop its attacks in southern Lebanon or face what it called a hard response. Military headquarters in Tehran said Israel had violated the ceasefire 84 times in the past 2 days. Donald Trump says he's not happy with Israel after it continued to attack Hezbollah targets in Lebanon. Egypt's president, Abdel Fattah al-Sisi, has urged Israel to abandon its stated intention of controlling 70% of the Gaza Strip, a plan that violates the fragile October ceasefire deal. Mr. Sisi, who's at the G7 summit, said the advance of the IDF beyond the agreement's yellow line must stop immediately. The Supreme Court in Brazil has sentenced Eduardo Bolsonaro, the US-based son of the former president Jair Bolsonaro, to 4 years in prison for trying to interfere in his father's trial. Mr. Bolsonaro Sr. was jailed for plotting a coup after he lost office in the presidential election of October 2022. The US has announced more than $1 billion in humanitarian assistance to the United Nations. A statement from the US State Department said the money would be divided between the UN Children's Agency, UNICEF, and the World Food Programme. The FBI has arrested 5 men in connection with a plot targeting Sunday's mixed martial arts event at the White House to celebrate Donald Trump's birthday. Prosecutors say part of the plan involves striking nearby buildings with explosive drones and firing on high-value targets. A Russian warship has fired warning shots towards a British yacht in international waters between Britain and France. Russia said one of its frigates fired what it called preemptive shots at a yacht. At the Football World Cup, Lionel Messi scored all 3 goals in Argentina's comprehensive defeat of Algeria. Playing in his 6th World Cup, Messi took his total to 16 goals, a joint all-time record. And that's your latest BBC News headlines.
2: I'm very happy to say, signed, the deal's all signed, and the strait is already partially opened. As you know, they're doing a little hunting for a couple of mines that they've already found, but it's essentially ships are starting to go out now. On Friday, it'll be completely opened.
0: Ever since the U.S. and Iran announced that they'd agreed on a deal to end the war, we've heard a lot from the Trump administration. But there are still a lot of questions.
2: We've done a great job, and hopefully it's going to be a good relationship, and we're going to get along. And if we don't, we go back to where we started, but I don't think it's going to be necessary.
3: As we're recording this on Monday, we don't know what all this could mean in the long term. Both sides appear to have agreed to end the strikes, to reopen the Strait of Hormuz, and to keep talking about the nuclear issue.
0: Now, to be clear, this is not a peace deal. It's just a framework for discussions. And if all goes to plan, it'll be signed by the United States and Iran at a ceremony in Switzerland on Friday. The American Vice President, J.D. Vance, expects to be there.
4: We've got a lot of leverage here, but we also have the president saying to them, we're extending an open hand. If you guys want to meet us, if you guys want to change your relationship with the United States, we will change our relationship with Iran. That's the offer, and we're going to have to see whether they meet us there.
3: So what's really changed? That's the key question we have after 3.5 months of war, billions of dollars and many civilian deaths. Is the situation we now find ourselves in better, worse, or the same for the United States, for Iran, for the global economy and the broader Middle East? From the BBC, I'm Tristan Redman in London.
0: And I'm Asma Khalid in Washington, D.C. And today on The Global Story, who won the Iran war?
3: I'm pleased to say that we're joined by the BBC's chief international correspondent, Lise Doucette. There are a lot of known unknowns at this point, but if there's anyone in the world who could help us understand where we are right now, it's Lise Doucette. Lise, thank you so much for joining us.
5: It's always lovely to join you and Asma.
3: Well, the big question we really want to answer today, Lise, is does this deal leave the following 4 areas better, worse, or the same than they were before the war? So kind of the global economy, the nuclear situation, the future of the Middle East, and most importantly of all, arguably, the situation for the people of Iran. Let's start off with the global economy. At the very heart of this is the Strait of Hormuz. We're all very familiar with it. now. We maybe weren't a few months ago. Opening the Strait of Hormuz was an imperative, but how desperate was the situation becoming at this point?
5: Interesting how in this war of our time, how the Strait of Hormuz has become a household name. I'm sure there are parents across the world who are telling their children, well, we might have a summer holiday if they open the Strait of Hormuz because there might be a shortage of jet fuel. And, oh, we're going to take a trip over land, but we might not be able to because the price of petrol is so high. Economists and people in the financial world had been warning that if this went on into the summer, then the global economic and financial shock and energy shock would have been much deeper and much more widespread. So I think we are hearing today, can you hear it all the way to Washington, Asma? This sigh of relief in capitals around the world, because it has reminded us just how far-reaching crises of our time are. I know all of our listeners and viewers must know by now that the Strait of Hormuz, with Iran on one side, Oman on the other, is a vital waterway, a fifth of the world's maritime traffic in oil and gas, also a vital conduit for food and fertilizer, humanitarian aid. So the fact that in this deal, and as we are recording at 1 o'clock on Monday here in London, 1 o'clock BST in the afternoon, that we don't have a lot of details about the deal, but what we do hear, and this is important from both the United States and from Iran, they are both committing to open the Strait of Hormuz. Iran will lift its restrictions, and President Trump said that the naval blockade will end.
0: And Lise, to your point, when you said that in capitals around the world, there's a sigh of relief, I will say that's what you're hearing even out of the White House. I mean, it was striking to see that the way the president framed this, and I'm going to quote him here, he said, "Ships of the world, start your engines, let the oil flow." When we look at the Strait of Hormuz, does the situation in the Strait appear to be better, worse, or the same than where we were at the end of February before these strikes began?
5: If Iran gets its way, and for Iran, this is now a red line, the situation in the Strait of Hormuz will never be the same again. The Strait of Hormuz has been a gift of geography for Iran. Iran has now recognized that it's much easier and not that costly. It has cost, but it hasn't been as costly as it feared, to shut down the Strait of Hormuz, to control it, to mine it. And I could be corrected when the final details come out, but there are reports today that the Strait will remain toll-free for 60 days. And then after that, there will be regional discussion about how to manage the Strait. We are already having reports today that Iran and Oman have already started discussing how they will manage the Strait. And they've had discussions in recent weeks as well that maybe it won't be called tolls, maybe it will be called services, that Iran will still maintain some kind of a hold on it.
0: But Lise, that's what's so striking, is that 60 days toll-free is being presented as a victory in Washington, when we need to remind folks that prior to this war beginning in February, there had never been tolls, right, for ships to go through there. And that's what I think is so striking, is that the metric has shifted now over the last 3 months.
5: It still is going to be highly contested because, for example, at some point during the war, I spoke to the diplomatic advisor to the president of the UAE, Dr. Gargash, and he said Iran's moves in the Strait of Hormuz were a dangerous precedent because there'll be countries the world over where there are similar strategic straits. They'll be watching. They'll go, oh. So for other countries in the Gulf, for many countries the world over, these are territorial, international waters, and that Iran cannot impose its will. It cannot hold sway. So let's see what happens. But for Iran now, you're asking what has changed in this war. What has changed in this war is that for Iran, its ability to control the Strait of Hormuz is not just a bargaining chip, as it has been during these negotiations. It is a long-term strategic shift. It's part of Iran's deterrence. It's part of Iran's strategic posture that it can enforce an agreement, because this will be a very fragile agreement. And also, if the sanctions are not lifted, it's also an economic lifeline, potentially.
3: And how much do we know about how long it would actually take to get the Straits functioning again in an entirely normal fashion? If everything resumed today, how long would it take to clear the backlog? Do we know?
5: Very good question. What we do know is that it's not going to be as fast or as easy as President Trump indicates. Let's fire up your engines, get that oil flowing. There will be some initial movement. But what we're hearing today from maritime experts is that it will take weeks, possibly months, to fully clear that Strait of mines. In the first place, they don't know exactly where they all are. Iran perhaps may have a map of them because it did lay a lot of that mines. Also, there are thousands of vessels which have been stuck there for months, that log jam there. So that's going to have to happen. Then the gas fields have to start producing again, and we don't know what the damage is when you haven't been operating the fields. Iran has to get the oil moving again. So it is going to take some time, but the most important thing at this moment is that it has to start. But it will take time, but as if you set out, if it goes as planned, and we have to be cautious, at least it will be better than it is now. And we've had reports from around the world that farmers in their planting season had to use cheaper fertilizers, and that was going to affect yields. That was going to have an impact on the world's ability to feed itself. There was already talk of a hunger crisis. Now, because it seems to be ending, it may not be as bad as people feel. It's not good, but it could have been catastrophic if it had continued.
0: But Lise, let's move on to the second big issue here, and that is nuclear weapons. I cannot count the number of times I've heard from President Trump, from his administration, that the justification for this war was, in their words, Iran can never have a nuclear weapon. That is what we heard from the president when he spoke just after these strikes began. So when we look at nuclear weapons, the ability to get nuclear weapons, the desire to get nuclear weapons, is that better, worse, or the same from the context of the United States than it was before the war?
5: There's a big question mark over this. First of all, in President Trump's statements, he talks a lot about how his deal will be better than President Obama's deal, the landmark deal in 2015, where Iran agreed not to enrich uranium past 3.67%. It's enriched uranium then, which was only enriched at about 20%. 97% of that was sent out to Russia. And until President Trump pulled out of that deal in 2018, it was widely all of the analyses and the inspections said Iran was keeping to that deal. Where are we now? Iran has a stockpile of 440 kilograms, we've talked of this before, of uranium enriched to 60%. That's dangerously close to weapons grade. On February 26th, at the Geneva talks, 2 days before this war started, Iran did offer concessions, and I heard them myself when I was in Tehran just before the Geneva talks. They offered to dilute this highly enriched uranium. And that is now in the mix of what we are hearing about what could possibly be even mentioned in the memorandum of understanding or where the discussion is heading. President Trump had been insisting, saying what he describes as nuclear dust would be excavated. It's not going to be easy. It's buried under rubble, we believe, in one of the nuclear sites in Iran, and then taken out. It's a very risky, very costly operation. And he said, we want to send it to the United States. Iran refused that. President Trump has started talking about diluting it. We have to wait and see. But there will be some kind of a compromise over what to do about that highly enriched uranium. There will also be some kind of a compromise over, we understand that Iran will agree to suspend its enrichment of uranium. That is a big deal. They didn't agree to do that in 2015. But this offer now, in some ways, it doesn't make sense because they're not enriching now because of the damage from the 12-day war last year when the U.S. hit nuclear sites. They've not enriched anything since 2025. So they initially offered 5 years. The United States has 20 years of suspension. President Trump, I think, was asked about in his New York Times interview. He says he wanted to be forever. So that's another area where we're just not sure. But as we speak today, Osman, as you know, in the American media, many, and in fact, in all of the commentary, many are saying You've spent billions of American taxpayers' money. Lives have been lost in Iran, thousands in Iran, also in Lebanon, which is also part of this. You've burned through a lot of your munitions, and your deal's not going to be that much better than 2015. And in fact, from the talks that were underway when all of this happened, you could have actually had the same kind of deal. The last thing I will say is that Iran is a different country now. Mm. The Supreme Leader Ayatollah Ali Khamenei was assassinated on the first day of the war. It was always said that he was very cautious. He was very risk averse. He, for years, his main ambition was to avoid a direct confrontation with the United States. And he issued a fatwa saying that Iran could not develop a nuclear bomb. Ayatollah Khamenei is gone. This new leadership in Iran, much more hardline, the structure's much more militarized. They have seen what has happened in the last months. They have this new deterrent in the Strait of Hormuz. Maybe they don't need a nuclear weapon. Mm. But there will be some who will say, in fact, I heard people saying this in Iran after the 12-day war, Iran needs the bomb. Now, Mossad, the United States, their satellites are so good that if Iran makes a move to start enriching or to move toward a bomb, it's quite likely to be caught. So they may bide their time, but it may be on their minds. And don't forget, what does it come down to? It's nuclear scientists. Israel did assassinate quite a few. There are nuclear scientists. There are computers. There are plans. Iran still has the knowledge of how to do it. So the answer to the question that you're posing today, Tristan and Aswa, is we don't know, but the danger is still there.

0: Lise, let's move on to the situation in the wider Middle East. Coming into the war, Donald Trump and Benjamin Netanyahu said that they were working in lockstep, but now they're not claiming to be in lockstep. There's ample evidence that that is not the case. What does all of this mean for Israel and for Netanyahu personally?
1: This is a pivotal moment between President Trump and Prime Minister Netanyahu. They're very, very strong personal and political relationship. This is actually another inflection point in the history of this very, very tight strategic partnership between the United States and Israel. This is the first time where you've had this kind of collision. And on the front page of the widest circulation Israeli newspaper this morning, the headline in Hebrew is Confrontation. And it's not Iran and the U.S., it's President Trump and Prime Minister Netanyahu. And the kind of comments he's made in public, President Trump said to the New York Times, oh, he's a difficult guy. He's used the F word, that's been reported. He should be grateful that if Iran got the nuclear weapon, Israel, the latest thing, he said Israel would have been gone in 2 hours. This is a moment. Elections are approaching. They have to be held before October. Prime Minister Netanyahu is under huge and mounting pressure right across the political spectrum in Israel, saying Israeli policy has to be set in Israel. It cannot be set in the United States. The most far right wing members, Ben-Gvir, the National Security Minister, is telling Prime Minister Netanyahu, we are going to continue to strike when we believe we have to strike. And it's not just the far right. The Defense Minister Israel Katz has said, we are going to continue in southern Lebanon. At the same time as Abbas Araghchi, Iran's foreign minister says this ceasefire has to cover all fronts and all parts of Lebanon. And that's what Pakistan's Prime Minister Shehbaz Sharif said as well. This is going to be the Achilles heel, the weak part of this deal.
0: Is the risk, therefore, for him that he cannot keep pursuing, under the possible terms of an eventual peace deal, a security operation against Hezbollah? Domestically, is that another problem for him? Like, where does that stand in this peace deal?
1: We don't know. President Trump is at one point saying, I understand he's going to elections. That's why he's wants to continue this war. President Trump is making it clear he doesn't want to continue this war. But we have seen in the past, again, where he used to call up Prime Minister Netanyahu and say, stop getting in the way of the Gaza deal. Stop attacking Hamas. And Prime Minister Netanyahu would stop and then he would continue again. This is going to be there's going to be many. One of the biggest challenges facing this deal, and it's a big, big dilemma for Prime Minister Netanyahu. And American military and financial support to Israel has been absolutely crucial in Israel being able to wage this war, and also the moral and political backing. So this really is a moment, a defining moment, a hinge moment, and possibly a turning point.
2: And Lise, it's not just the dynamic and the relationship with Israel. I mean, I think it's fair to say that the United States and Israel to some degree went into this war with the ambition that they were going to in some ways reshape the Middle East. You've covered the region for a while. You mentioned there Lebanon, the Gulf. When we look at the wider Middle East and we look again at this question of where it is 3 months, 3.5 months later, what does it look like?
1: It's not black and white, but if President Trump and Prime Minister Netanyahu have reshaped the Middle East, except it's now a shape that they didn't want and may not be heading in the direction that they want. Iran has emerged stronger. Yes, the mighty American military, backed up by the Israeli military and its intelligence assets, did inflict significant costs on Iran's military capabilities. But in an asymmetric war, Iran has shown that it has other tools and weapons that it is able to use. At the beginning of the war, it was said, well, if Iran survives, it will be seen as a victory. Iran just didn't survive. It actually has come out stronger in many ways. And across the region, it has actually strengthened its view. It has been the country that withstood the might. It took on the United States and Israel and didn't lose. And so therefore, its seat at the table going forward to talk with its allies, its Arab allies in the Gulf, there had been this cautious rapprochement before this February 28th war. In the initial weeks, there was fury from Qatar, from UAE, even Oman had been hit, Bahrain, Kuwait, Saudi Arabia. They were furious with Iran as they kept being hit, and not just on their U.S. military bases. What we have seen now, even the UAE has reached out.
2: Reached out to Iran, the UAE did.
1: Yes, they have. Yes, there was even a report that they've given money, significant amounts of money to Iran to stop attacking. That was denied, but the meetings and the outreach are there. The relationship between Iran and the UAE has been strained. The relationship between Iran and Qatar. Qatar initially did not want to be involved in the mediation efforts. They had a feeling of betrayal. But again, you can't take on geography. They live within, they can look out their windows and see each other. Mm-hmm. What happens in that Vegas doesn't stay in that Vegas. They are too intertwined. They may be really, really nervous about it. They may have absolutely no trust. They may be doing it through gritted teeth, but they're doing it. And Iran is continuing to say, this war has shown you that American bases make you less secure, not more secure. The U.S. has to leave the region. Now, we're not seeing that because they will want to play both sides. They will try to have some kind of a rapprochement or no aggression pact with Iran. They will try to find a way to patrol the Strait of Hormuz. And they're not going to be, they're not united on this. There's big, big slits now between, there was already before this war on other issues like Sudan and Yemen, between Saudi Arabia and the UAE. But they're going to have to try to make this work. No one is going anywhere. So is it better, worse, or the same? It's different. I remember, you know, we don't often get things right, but I remember when this war started, I said, okay, I'm gonna take a punt that this is a before and after moment. We will remember before and after February 28th. The region is different and Iran is different. And it is. It is.
0: When this war did start, the future of the Iranian people was posited and presented as a primary motivation in the military intervention. We're just going to hear what Donald Trump said back in late February when the intervention began.
3: When we are finished, take over your government. It will be yours to take. This will be probably your only chance for generations. America is backing you with overwhelming strength and devastating force. Time to seize control of your destiny and to unleash the prosperous and glorious future that is close within your reach. This is the moment for action. Do not let it pass.
0: Has that chance now passed well and truly, or is it still open?
1: There's great bitterness among the many, many Iranians who had dared to hope that an external intervention by the United States, backed up by Israel, would help them achieve what they couldn't achieve, and an upsurge in protest every few years, and the last one, which had been put down with crushing force, which killed many thousands, that they had to look to outside help. Now there is a real, real depressing recognition that they can't look outside for help. It hasn't helped. The regime which has emerged, even though President Trump talks about regime change, it is the same regime, except more hardline. And it is also, we saw it on the streets of Tehran when we were there a few weeks ago, the presence on the streets is much more visible. You can feel it on security officials in the Basij, the volunteer militia in plain clothes on motorcycles at every street corner, revving their motorcycles, sending a message, don't you dare come out onto the streets. The number of executions has increased of young Iranians who took part in the protests, who are accused of conspiring and spying for the enemy, i.e. Mossad or the CIA. So Iran is sending, those in charge are sending a very strong message, don't you dare come out on the streets. And there was a general sense that while the war was going on, Iran wouldn't go out into the streets because people, quite frankly, are just trying to get by. The economic crisis is of staggering proportions. Mm. And again, this is going to be another test. I don't know how they're going to square the circle. We don't really know yet because the new leadership has emerged in wartime. How will they rule in, let us say, peacetime, in the sense of that the hot war, there may be strikes here and there, but it won't be the same kind of a war. Will the new leaders be less interested in all of the clerical restrictions? Will they turn to the women and the girls who are not wearing the headscarves anymore? We talked about this the last time I was on. Are they going to be less worried about that, more worried about just keeping control? They'll give people a bit more freedom as long as they don't go into the streets. So this is another big question mark. Back to your question, is it worse? Is it better? It's certainly worse for protesters. It was bad before. It's even worse now because now they feel, what are their options now? But we don't know what's going to emerge. We really don't know.
2: Lise, there is generally assumed to be a winner in war, not always, but at this moment, do you have a sense of, did anyone win?
1: The war's not over. The hot war is over, but these hostilities will be with the region for some time to come. And I think the pieces, the embers are still burning. What we do know is the people lost. The people who have been suffering under high energy prices, high food prices, those people who have not been getting humanitarian aid, the people of Iran who hoped for better, who want a country that they feel is their own, where they have basic freedoms. What we do have is a war where, and this is not the first time it's happened, but that both sides say they won and believe that they won. And they can point, they all can find something to point to say this is the evidence of our victory. But victory, it's very, very difficult to define victory. And I think it's not black and white. And this is a measure of the world in which we live.
2: On that note, thank you so much for joining us. Really appreciate it.
0: Thank you so much, Lise. Great to have you.
1: Thank you.

0: That was Lise Doucette, the BBC's chief international correspondent.
1: And that's it for today's episode. We're also a podcast, so if you enjoyed today's episode, you can find us by searching The Global Story on bbc.com or wherever you listen. Thanks so much for listening. We'll see you again tomorrow. Cheerio.

0: People who go to prison lose rights, though they do keep the right to file a grievance. 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
3: Hello and welcome to Newsday on the BBC World Service with James Copnell in London and me, Barbara Pletusher, in Nairobi.
4: Ukraine's President Zelensky asked his US counterpart, Donald Trump, for more air defense missile systems. What sort of difference could that make? We'll ask a Ukrainian MP.
3: The restrictions on oil supplies through the Strait of Hormuz has had an impact around the world. On the Iran-Pakistan border, it's led to a rise in motorbike smugglers making the dangerous journey through the mountains laden with petrol.
5: I'm helpless. That's why I'm here. Just look at the heat. We sleep during the journey, we travel day and night and then sleep in the morning. Now I will go and sell this petrol.
4: And we'll get the latest on the World Cup, including a hat-trick for one of the greatest players of all time. That's coming up after this bulletin of the latest world news.
6: BBC News with Roisin Hastie. Iran has told Israel to stop its attacks in southern Lebanon or face what it calls a hard response. Iran's military headquarters said Israel had violated the ceasefire 84 times in the past 2 days. Speaking at the G7 summit, Donald Trump said he was not happy with Israel and that too many people had been killed. More details from our North America correspondent, David Willis.
7: It's extraordinarily strong language from Donald Trump. These are his most outspoken comments of the kind to date. And they reveal the extent of his frustration, I think, with Benjamin Netanyahu and his concern that an agreement with Iran could easily be derailed by what's happening in Lebanon. There is thought to be real anger, certainly real frustration in the White House about the way that Benjamin Netanyahu has handled the conflict in Lebanon against Hezbollah.
6: A retired British couple whose yacht had warning shots fired in its direction by a Russian warship in the Channel have disputed Moscow's claim that they made a dangerous approach. The British Defence Ministry said the shots were not aimed at the yacht and were an attempt to prevent a possible collision. Ellie Price reports.
8: The Russian Defence Ministry said the yacht had been on a dangerous approach towards its warship, and the crew fired into its path with rifles after making several attempts at contact over the radio. Jane and Alan Kelvey dispute that account and said when they heard 5 warning blasts from the frigate's horn, they changed their course, which they thought should have been the end of it. The couple were not injured and their boat was not damaged. The Russian Defence Ministry said its sailors had acted in strict accordance with international shipping regulations.
6: The Supreme Court in Brazil has sentenced Eduardo Bolsonaro, the US-based son of the former president Jair Bolsonaro, to 4 years in prison for trying to interfere in his father's trial for attempting a coup. Mr. Bolsonaro Sr. was sentenced to 27 years in jail last year for plotting a coup after he lost office in the presidential election of October 2022. Louis Fajardo is from BBC Monitoring.
9: Eduardo Bolsonaro has been living in Texas since 2025. He clearly has connections with conservative politicians in the U.S., with the U.S. government, and some people expect him to try to use these connections to try to stay in the U.S. to prevent being sent to Brazil. Also, his conviction does not immediately establish prison time. It was with conditions. He would be, in theory, able to partially be on parole. So it is not clear what his new strategy would be in this situation.
6: Louis Fajardo from BBC Monitoring there. World news from the BBC. The FBI has arrested five men in connection with a plot targeting Sunday's mixed martial arts event at the White House to celebrate Donald Trump's birthday. Prosecutors say part of the plan involves striking nearby buildings with explosive drones and firing on high-value targets. Warren Bull reports.
10: The US Justice Department said the plot was uncovered when one of the suspect's mothers alerted police that he'd been communicating online with an extremist group. It said her son, 19-year-old Tyson Proffer, had amassed firearms, thousands of rounds of ammunition, and tactical gear at his home in Ohio. Prosecutors said he'd identified potential targets, including multiple members of Congress attending the mixed martial arts event. According to the Justice Department, the plotters aimed to spark panic and draw the fleeing crowd towards a sniper team.
6: The United States has announced more than $1 billion in humanitarian assistance to the United Nations. A statement from the US State Department said the money will provide relief in more than 40 countries, including Ethiopia, Myanmar and Ukraine. At the Men's Football World Cup, Argentina's Lionel Messi scored his first ever hat-trick at the tournament as his side beat Algeria 3-0. Messi, who's playing in a record sixth World Cup, took his total to 16 goals, a joint all-time record. Earlier, Norway star striker Erling Haaland scored two goals in their 4-1 victory over Iraq. Police in Italy are investigating one person in connection with a chat where employees of Milan's transport company illegally shared CCTV footage of women travelling on the public transport network. The chat contained sexist comments about the women, leading to the suspension of some employees. A woman first spotted it on the phone of a driver who was on a break and sitting next to her on a tram. BBC News.
3: Thanks for that news. 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
4: In the programme today, the latest on the war in Ukraine, a BBC investigation into fuel smuggling in Pakistan, more good news for Elon Musk's SpaceX, and the goals and glory from the World Cup as legend Leo Messi kicks off his farewell campaign in style.
3: As ever, we welcome your thoughts on that, so can you send us a WhatsApp or text message on our usual number, +44 7786 20 50 85. The BBC World Service has gained rare access to the motorbike couriers who smuggle millions of litres of illegal Iranian fuel across the mountains into Pakistan. The riders risk their lives for tiny profits. They told the BBC that the war with Iran has led to a new smuggling boom in Pakistan's poorest region. The country's oil sector recently warned the official sales of petroleum have slumped to their lowest level in almost 30 years because of the amount of illegal fuel being sold on the black market. Farhat Javid reports.
11: On the edge of Pakistan's border with Iran, thousands of motorbikes are gathered together, kicking up dust in blistering heat. The riders' faces are protected with scarves and goggles. They are smugglers, and here for one thing, Iranian fuel. On large containers strapped to their bikes, they move it from Iran's border into Balochistan, Pakistan's poorest province. It's the front line of what some estimate to be a billion-dollar illegal fuel smuggling operation. In footage obtained exclusively by the BBC from inside Iran, we see this fuel being loaded onto trucks, ready to be delivered into the hands of drivers like Mazar, not his real name, in Pakistan. Once a farmer, he had to turn to smuggling after drought hit.
5: I'm helpless. That's why I'm here. Just look at the heat. We sleep during the journey, we travel day and night and then sleep in the morning. Now I will go and sell this petrol.
11: It's hard work with small returns. For a profit of just $11 a day, Mazar travels more than 12 hours through unforgiving terrain under constant threat of violence due to the region's decades-long armed insurgency. His worn-out motorbike is loaded with hundreds of liters of flammable fuel. adding more risk to an already dangerous journey.
5: In hot weather, these soften and catch fire. I have to die one day anyway. I don't worry about that. I could die now. Who knows? That is Allah's decision.
11: Smuggling here isn't new. It's a well-established black market. But since the war in Iran, it seems more fuel has been crossing the border. Earlier this month, Pakistan's oil companies warned the government that smuggling had pushed official fuel sales to their lowest level in 27 years. A decline, they say, is costing the government more than $50 million a month. Paddy Ginn, the senior expert for the Global Initiative Against Transnational Organized Crime.
12: The Iran war has led to a hike of prices on the petrol forecourts in Pakistan, and criminal actors are increasing their amount of smuggled fuel to profit from this. It's ramped up, and it's an absolutely essential survival network or survival means, both for the Iranian regime, but also for the communities on both sides of the borders.
11: Local authorities here deny smuggling is on the rise, but admit it's an industry which is hard to control. Shahid Rind is an aide to the chief minister of Balochistan.
13: Look, you have to give us the benefit of the doubt, as this is a porous border. We not only fenced our border with Afghanistan, but also started fencing the border with Iran. There may be one or two points where smugglers can take advantage.
11: Smuggling is a lifeline for millions who rely on it as a means of survival. It's lucrative for some, but not those at the lowest end of the network. Couriers like Mazar. Few other job opportunities in Balochistan mean they will continue to take the huge risks for very little return. The Iranian government did not respond to our request for comment.
3: And you can search for BBC Eye's report, Fuel Smugglers of Balochistan, on BBC World Service YouTube. Now, the correspondent in that report, Farhat Javed, is joining me now from Islamabad for more about the investigation. Hello, Farhat. How did you gain access to the couriers?
14: Hello. So the idea came from, a series of some striking videos which we saw on social media, especially platforms like Instagram and TikTok. These videos showed that thousands of motorcyclists, they were gathering near the Pakistan-Iran border with large fuel containers which were strapped to their bikes, and they were waiting to transport petrol. These scenes were extraordinary and almost they looked like something out of a Mad Max film. So we began digging deeper and deeper, and we quickly discovered that these were not some isolated incidents, and there were many, many more such videos and eyewitnesses' accounts pointing to a significant rise in fuel smuggling activity on both sides of border between Iran and Pakistan. We also noticed that the number of riders appear to have increased quite substantially in recent months, especially after this war between Iran, U.S. and Israel, which had affected fuel supplies, prices, and cross-border trade, and especially this illegal trade dynamics in the region, especially between Pakistan and Iran. And at that stage, we started speaking to contacts on both sides of the border. We reached out to different people in Iran, in Pakistani province of Balochistan. We reached out to journalists, local sources, community members, and experts on both sides. And then, just to try to understand how this trade operates and how it has expanded. So we gained access to these regions. We gained access to some filming, which was filmed in May 2026 in Iran, where we saw how this fuel was being smuggled into Pakistan. And then in Pakistan, now Balochistan is a restive province, and it's usually inaccessible for both journalists and foreigners, tourists, etc. I have worked previously in Balochistan as well, and it's quite difficult to have access to these people and these regions. But I think with the help of all these local contacts, we were able to identify contributors, case studies, and hence this whole story came out.
3: A very interesting report. Now, you mentioned that the government hadn't responded to requests for comment, but it must be coming under pressure if the oil sector is warning about this major slump in sales.
14: We approached both the governments, Iranian and Pakistani government, and we didn't hear back from the Iranian government, especially when we had commentators like, you know, trying to establish the link between the authorities on both sides, and but especially in Iran and the smugglers. But we did speak to the Pakistani government. Pakistani government denied these allegations, and they called them baseless allegations, and said that the Pakistani authorities or any part of security establishment is not involved in any of these activities or turning blind eye to these smugglers who operate on these border checkpoints. They also said that Pakistani government has been effectively working to seal the border points. But we have seen that, these, especially after this war, the experts we talked to, they said that these this kind of illegal trade has been very helpful, not only for the it seems to be helpful not only for the regime in Iran, but also for the communities on both sides of the border. And and the increase that we have seen after the war, it is basically because of the rise in cost. But at the same time, we see that these smugglers, they are earning very a very small amount of money compared to those the ones who are managing it.
3: Well, there's a deal for a ceasefire now between Iran and the U.S. that's supposed to get the oil flowing through the Strait of Hormuz again. So I guess we'll see if this has any impact or not on this smuggling network. Thank you very much. That was Farhat Javid, our reporter in Islamabad.
4: It's a Tuesday on the BBC World Service with Barbara in Nairobi and James in London. We're going to head to Mumbai now to speak to our business correspondent, Archana Shukla, who has another update on Elon Musk's SpaceX, which listed on the public markets last week. And yet another milestone, it seems.
15: Yes, it is. And this time, they've surpassed Amazon to become the world's fifth most valuable company. And it's just driven by the soaring stock prices, James. We've seen in just the three trading sessions that it's been on the public markets, the share prices are already up by 50%. And the valuation for SpaceX has zoomed to $2.8 trillion. And Amazon, which has been on the markets trading for over three decades, currently is worth around $2.6 trillion. So you can see the kind of enthusiasm people have for shares. And what's also interesting is only 4% of SpaceX shares are actually available to be trading freely in the public markets for general public like you and me and those in the United States to pick up. And that really shows the kind of enthusiasm and, you know, also somewhere the fear of missing out for the general public, where they want to latch on and lap on to, the shares that are available in the market. And that's soaring, pushing the shares higher and higher. It was also driven by a news that SpaceX is going to buy another company, Cursor, for $60 billion. And that company would help, it uses AI to write codes, etc. And that would help the artificial intelligence arm of the business to take their plans forward.
4: Okay, so plenty of enthusiasm, as you say. How sustainable is all this, though, do you think?
15: Well, that really will be the test for SpaceX, James. Right now it's generally people being very excited about the future prospects. They are literally buying into the dream that Elon Musk has for SpaceX, taking AI data centers to space or even help humans to colonize. But eventually it'll be the fundamentals of the company that will have to do the work. If we compare it with Amazon for today, if Amazon made profits of around $716 billion. They made a profit of around $30 billion and sales of around $716 billion. And if you compare it with SpaceX, that lost about $4.3 billion last year, and they had just a small, tiny $18 billion of revenues as compared to Amazon. So it's really the fundamentals of the company in terms of what they can offer to the, to the investors in the long term is what would drive. For now, it's largely enthusiasm and buying into the dream.
4: Yeah. Archana Shukla in Mumbai, thank you very much indeed.
3: Let's head now to Sara Manai for the latest in sport and the update on the legend, Lionel Messi.
16: Good morning, Barbara. Good morning, James. Yes, indeed, Lionel Messi continues to write his legend. About an hour ago in Kansas City, the defending champions Argentina have started their World Cup with a 3-0 win against Algeria, thanks to a hat trick from the one and only Lionel Messi, who then equaled the all-time World Cup top goals scorer record. The 38-year-old is now on 16 career World Cup goals, one clear of Brazil's Ronaldo and level with Germany's Miroslav Klose. It was Messi's first ever hat trick in the World Cup and confirmed his fifth tournament with a goal, joining Cristiano Ronaldo as the only players to ever achieve that. Messi outshining Kylian Mbappe, because earlier France also started their World Cup campaign with a win. In New Jersey, Les Bleus have beaten Senegal 3-1 and Mbappe became France's all-time top scorer. Mbappe and Bradley Barcola have give the lead to France before Ibrahim Mbaye reduced the mark for Senegal at the end of the game. A late goal in extra time, to which Kylian Mbappe replied almost immediately by what was maybe already the goal of the tournament. The Real Madrid forward is now on 58 goals for his country and just two away from Miroslav Klose's and now Lionel Messi's all-time World Cup record of 16 tournament goals. We'll get more on this throughout the programme. And Tunisia has a new manager. They have appointed former Côte d'Ivoire and Zambia's Hervé Renard as their new head coach after firing Sabri Lamouchi just one game into the World Cup after the North African nation fell to a 5-1 defeat against Sweden in their opening group game. Meanwhile, last night, Norway returned to the World Cup in style with a 4-1 win over Iraq. We talked about Messi, we talked about Mbappe. Well, Erling Haaland also answered the call. He scored twice for his national team last night. Despite a promising start from the Iraq team, Norway quickly took a 2-1 lead into halftime. Two more goals followed in the second half, scored by Leo Østergaard and Ayman Hussein for Norway. It was a disappointing result for Iraq, who are making only their second World Cup appearance, the last being 20 years ago in 1986. But the country's fans were still filled with pride last night. A little earlier, I spoke to US-based Iraqi fan Stephen Nabil, who flew from California to attend the match. He told me what he meant for him to be there in such a historic moment for the team he supports.
17: Despite the score, we are defeated as soccer fans. We lost. However, as Iraqis, we have won. To see the Iraqi national team finally join the World Cup after four decades of absence, it was a great moment. It was a healing moment for Iraqis. The Iraqi crowds numbered in thousands and thousands, came from all across America and Canada and even Europe. I've met so many Iraqis today that came from Iraq directly. It was a healing moment for everybody to finally be on the world stage. We finally made the news for our goalie saves, for our scores and goals and shots, not for bullets and weapons and politics and wars and sanctions. We finally made the global news for something that unites Iraqis, something that Iraqis love. And that's what happened. So we're extremely happy. We might have lost the score, but we won big off the field and on the field as well.
16: You've said it, Stephen. Iraqis traveled from afar to watch this first game, including yourself.
17: I flew from California, which is 6 hours across directly. So it was definitely a long flight. And it was joyful because half of our plane was filled with Iraqi fans, to the point that the airlines welcomed the Iraqi fans and cheered for us. There were moments. There was so many kids that were from Iraqi origins. They were born in Canada and America, that today was the first time they experienced being in Iraqi. They were super happy. They were super excited. They wore the jerseys with their parents. They celebrated with their fellow countrymen from all over the world. And it was a joyful moment. I was really happy because I wanted such kids, and including my son, he's only 5, George, I wanted them to have the first memory of Iraq, a memory of sports, memory of competition, of something peaceful, not the memories that their parents and grandparents had escaped or had lived through, which were wars and destruction and things like that. So definitely it was a joyful moment to start a new chapter for the generation that experienced national unity, national symbolism, and it was beautiful.
11: And speaking of that generation, many on the pitch, many of these Iraqi players were born during the US occupation of the country. How important was it for them as well, you think, to come here to the US and to represent their country on the biggest stage of all?
17: Well, like I said, it was a moment of healing that we finally got to tell the American crowd, the Canadians, the global crowd, that this is who we are. Not the picture that was painted falsely about Iraqis. We're people that love to dance and sing and act and play sports and write poetry and create science. I mean, Baghdad was, as you probably know historically, was the center for books and libraries and center of science until obviously the destruction of Baghdad's library back centuries ago. But after that, there was so much destruction in the Middle East for so many centuries and decades that Iraq was always a victim of all that. And finally, we get to write our own chapter to say to the world, this is who we are. We're beautiful, wonderful people that want to dance with you, talk to you, give you a hug, share the world with you. And this is who we are. Let us show you who we are, not what somebody else painted about us falsely or negatively. And yesterday, we were dancing the streets with the Scottish fans. It was beautiful to see the Iraqis and Scots dancing together. And that's what football does. It unites the world. And truly, that's what's happening right now.
11: And Iraq's last participation was, of course, 40 years ago in 1986. And as we speak, Austria just scored against Jordan. We are 22 minutes into the game and Austria leads 1-0 against

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1: Good time.
2: How is the atmosphere where you are? I know you've just arrived, but what could you see from the airport and the city centre? Has the World Cup mania taken over Canada yet?
3: Yeah, I mean, Zara, it's a beautiful, beautiful city, and we came sort of in the golden hour, and the sights of the city is very mountainous, lots of Canadian flags, which it feels like, you know, they're really proud of the fact that their country is hosting a World Cup. I've seen lots of advertising for the tournament so far, and I'm really, really excited to get out onto the streets of Canada and speak to people and find out how excited they are, especially ahead of this game against Qatar. Of course, we know they drew their first game, their first point at a World Cup. Could they get a win at a World Cup? It's a completely different environment as well. Their first game was in Toronto, and now they moved to Vancouver. So I'm sure the crowd there, 54,000 of them, it's going to be a raucous atmosphere when they play Qatar on Thursday.
2: They drew indeed Canada in their opening game against Bosnia-Herzegovina. That was a 1-1. What other games? You'll be looking at that second game against Qatar. What other games will you be looking at then, Isaac?
3: So sorry, you can call me the New Zealand correspondent, because I am going to be going to every single one of the New Zealand matches. So yesterday I was at the Iran match, and then on Sunday we'll be watching New Zealand against Egypt. We'll watch another Canada match, Canada against Switzerland, the final game of the group. And then we've got New Zealand against Belgium in their final game of the group. So it's going to be a really, really interesting couple of days. I'm really, really excited to see a number of different types of fans. We've seen how the World Cup has taken over, and fans from different countries have taken over different cities. So I'm excited to see how the New Zealand fans, I've seen a few on our flight today, will be taking over the city later on, and when they play Egypt on Sunday. So yeah, it's going to be a really exciting couple of days, and I'm looking forward to seeing how Vancouver as a city works in terms of its sport. It's got so many fantastic stories. Of course, the Winter Olympics was held here, and so yeah, it'll be great to see just what type of city Vancouver is, and in terms of its sporting affiliation. The Vancouver Whitecaps started here, and Alfonso Davies, the Bayern Munich fullback, he started his career here. So it'll be fascinating to hear those stories. So yeah, plenty to come on Newsday from Vancouver over the next couple of days.
2: And after Céline Dion, maybe you'll be lucky enough to see Ryan Reynolds. Isaac, merci beaucoup. Enjoy Canada.
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1: We'll look at the challenge of overcoming the Ebola outbreak in an area of the Democratic Republic of Congo already dealing with insecurity. We'll bring you the latest from the World Cup, including a hat-trick from the legend Leo Messi, and meet the designer behind one of the World Cup team outfits, creating quite a stir. First though, this news.
2: BBC News with Roisin Hasty. Iran has told Israel to stop its attacks in southern Lebanon or face what it called a hard response. Military headquarters in Tehran said Israel had violated the ceasefire 84 times in the past 2 days. Donald Trump says he's not happy with Israel's continued attacks on Hezbollah targets in Lebanon. A retired couple whose yacht had warning shots fired in its direction by a Russian warship in the Channel have disputed Moscow's claim that they made a dangerous approach. The couple, Jane and Alan Kelvey, said they were not on a collision course with the frigate.

0: The Supreme Court in Brazil has sentenced Eduardo Bolsonaro, the US-based son of the former president Jair Bolsonaro, to 4 years in prison for trying to interfere in his father's trial. Mr. Bolsonaro Sr. was jailed for plotting a coup after he lost office in the presidential election of October 2022. The US has announced more than $1 billion in humanitarian assistance to the United Nations. A statement from the US State Department said the money will be divided between the UN's Children Agency, UNICEF, and the World Food Programme. The FBI has arrested five men in connection with a plot targeting Sunday's mixed martial arts event at the White House to celebrate Donald Trump's birthday. Prosecutors say part of the plan involves striking nearby buildings with explosive drones and firing on high-value targets. Investigators in Japan have raided the offices of six major ice cream producers over allegations they formed a cartel to increase prices. Employees at the various companies are believed to have coordinated the timing and scale of price increases. And at the Football World Cup, Lionel Messi scored all three goals in Argentina's comprehensive defeat of Algeria. Playing in the sixth World Cup, Messi took his total of 16 goals, a joint all-time record. BBC News.
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2: And I'm Sarah and I will bring you the latest from the World Cup, including a hat trick from Leo Messi and a cracking game between France and Senegal.
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3: As you might have been hearing much of this week here on Newsday, we've been reporting from the epicenters of the Ebola outbreak in the Eastern Democratic Republic of Congo, where the virus continues to spread. Health officials are warning that the true scale of the crisis may still be unknown. The outbreak is caused by the rare Bundibugyo species of the virus and is centered in Ituri province. But it has also spread to neighboring provinces like North Kivu, where conflict and displacement are complicating response efforts. The medical charity Médecins Sans Frontières, Doctors Without Borders, is among the organizations on the ground helping to contain the outbreak. And we can speak now to Dr. Kalyan Valivela, MSF's medical coordinator, who has been helping to plan and coordinate the medical response to the Ebola outbreak in the Eastern DRC region. Hello, doctor, and welcome to the program. I want to ask you about North Kivu. The Ituri province is the epicenter of the outbreak, as we know. Most of the cases are there. But what is the situation in neighboring North Kivu? How does it compare?
4: Yes, thank you. As you said, as of yesterday, there were more than 800 cases confirmed, with more than 190 deaths. In the last 7 days, there were around 240 cases with 30 deaths, and 94% of the cases are from the Ituri province, as you said. That's the primary epicenter. We see cases from North Kivu and South Kivu as well, not to forget. Yesterday, there were around 65 cases confirmed in North Kivu with 35 deaths. In the last 7 days, there were pretty much 55% of the cases overall were detected in North Kivu in the different health zones.
3: Mm. The Kivus, large parts of the Kivus, of course, are controlled by the rebel M23 groups, and there's also conflict ongoing in other parts with the Congolese army. How is insecurity affecting efforts to identify cases and contain the viruses there?
4: It's challenging operationally, epidemiologically, and contextually. There are many challenges, not only in North Kivu, including in surrounding areas and rural areas in Ituri as well as in South Kivu, right? What complicates things is it's just not for Ebola response. It's also for provision of essential, much needed essential health care as well. The complexities are, as I said, the numbers are increasing in North Kivu. The true scale is still, we feel, very unclear and rapidly evolving. And we see more and more health zones being involved. and daily cases are still at more than 25 to 30 cases in all the provinces. With the insecurity, the logistical challenges, the remoteness adds a lot of complexity to the response and also providing essential care. That also includes MSF able to reach the communities and communities reaching the accessing necessary healthcare. Mm-hmm. It's complicated and very complex situation, and still alarming. And the real situation specifically is still unclear after a month, and it's evolving rapidly.
3: The M23 rebels, as I mentioned, do control parts of those two provinces, North and South Kivu. Has that affected your response? I think they've said that they are ready to cooperate with health authorities or health officials and aid groups.
4: MSF works with all parties. You know, our main focus is providing healthcare and access to communities and people and patients that need care, irrespective of any party. So for us, allowing humanitarian access, improving access, and having communities reaching out is the paramount priority at this point. And that includes for Ebola disease response, providing essential care, the healthcare workers being able to access the communities able to identify themselves if they're sick, they're able to visit the health facilities, get testing done, and if they have symptoms, you know, they should be isolated and treatment started as soon as possible. So that's what I can say.
3: It sounds like although there have been improvements over the past month, the challenges are still enormous. Doctor, thank you very much for speaking to us from the Eastern Democratic Republic of Congo. That was Dr. Kalyan Valavela, MSF's medical coordinator in the region.
1: Now let's head back to our coverage of the World Cup, and in just a second, Sarah Manai will bring us all the results and stories on the pitch. But we're going to start by looking at an early victory off the pitch. The Democratic Republic of Congo returned to the World Cup after an absence of more than 50 years, and the team's official outfit, the clothes they're wearing, has gone viral. Walking through the airport in Houston, Texas last Thursday, the team, known as the Leopards, treated it as something of their own private runway, donning tailored black suits with velvet leopard print lapel collars sewn into their jackets, instantly attracting attention both on the ground and online. Well, the man behind those designs is Alvin Junior Mack, founder and creative director of the Paris-based fashion house JMack X Paris. And he joins us now from Houston. Welcome to the programme. Must have been quite a moment of pride for you, seeing the team and the outfits you designed and seeing the global reaction to it.
5: Yeah, it was like it's unbelievable. It's my first time to dress the big team, like the DRC Congo team, to the big stage, like World Cup. So it was like a big surprise for me. The reaction of people and all the things become viral. So yeah, it's very honor for me. It's very honor.
1: Take us through the thought process in the design itself.
5: The process of design, I'm beginning to think about what I want to bring to the table, what I want to bring to the world. First of all, I want to bring some part of my culture, some heritage, some idea of or values. First of all, I want to push forward the leopard, the identity of leopard. In our country, the leopard is symbol of hardness, it's symbol of power, brave. And I want to share with people this mindset of leopard. I start to, when I design the suite, I want to push forward and to put this leopard print, and I want to have some silhouette who can relate like something like chic, elegant, but with some values.
1: Yeah, I thought immediately of the former president, Mobutu Sese Seko, with his leopard skin print hat. I mean, it's sort of been emblematic of, like you say, power in Zaire and then Democratic Republic of Congo for decades now, I guess.
5: Yes, exactly. The former president Mobutu was one of the person who put forward this print. So because it's very deeply in our culture, it's like if you're going to different ethnic, if you're going to the village and every part of Congo, you can find this leopard energy. You can see what leopard means for Congolese people.
1: Was it important to you to show the world then something distinctively Congolese?
5: I think it's this last time we spoke about like Congo, but with different energy. When we speak about Congo, we speak about like Ebola, we speak about war, we speak about different stories. And I want to keep just to bring just something with good energy. I want to bring some different vision of Congo. We speak about our hope. I bring another eye. I put the highlights what people in Congo can do. For example, about the craftsmanship on Congo. I want to bring some like of movement of SAP. Because many people don't know what is it. It's a movement of person. I'm sorry?
1: I was just going to say, just remind us about the Sapa and Sap culture, what exactly that
5: is. The Sap culture, it's the movement of people, different person in Congo who they become of poor system and they fight for to have some like great thing, big thing, extravagant thing. So I think
1: in terms of the clothes they wear, maybe jewelry,
5: the term of clothing, the term of like life too, because I think it's important the mindset they have, because we spoke about like the clothing, but the most important thing is the mindset. When you have someone who have nothing but is fighting in life to have a good thing or a great thing, I think the mindset, this mindset, that it's interests me to bring this to the national team, because it's been a long time we've been in on the World Cup, and to come there this year, it's we have to have some mindset. We can do and achieve everything we think about.
1: And have you heard back from the team how they felt when they walked through that airport in Houston, when those photos started going viral around the world, when even they just put on those clothes for the first time? What have they told you?
5: Oh, they are happy. They are happy. They feel like woo. They feel like... No, it was a very good moment we shared together. They were happy. They called their family member. They showed them how they dress. No, it's a very good moment we spent together. So I hope with this energy, they're going to keep it for the next game.
1: And that fashion that we're talking about, that culture that you want to bring to the world, that's something that we've seen a lot of teams try and do. I mean, I particularly liked, I used to live in Côte d'Ivoire, Ivory Coast, and their orange jackets I thought were pretty cool. Is there a design, other designs that other national teams have showcased that you've appreciated as well?
5: I just saw the design of Ivory Coast, but I saw the design of Brazil too. But it's different. It's different from what I'm making, because my work is to bring something like contemporary, but to bring the modern vision. You know, that's why you see I think maybe the reason why my creation works or become more viral is because I want to bring something like, I want to keep something like contemporary and more with modern vision. So it's different from the other people did. And I think that's the thing make me maybe different from them.
1: Alvin Junior Mac, thank you so much indeed. Founder and creative director of the Paris-based fashion house, JMac X Paris. Speaking to us live there from Houston, talking about World Cup fashion, I guess, and those Congolese outfits. Barbara, are there any World Cup outfits that caught your eye?
3: Well, and we were talking last week, weren't we, about the pink boots? So there's that. But I have to say that this is on a level of its own. It's just so nice to get a cultural fashion take on both the DRC and the World Cup, frankly. You are listening to Newsday from the BBC with James in London and me, Barbara, in Nairobi. And these are the latest headlines. Iran has told Israel to stop its attacks in southern Lebanon or face what it called a hard response. Britain's Ministry of Defense is investigating after a UK-registered yacht said a Russian warship fired warning shots near it in the channel on Tuesday morning. The Supreme Court in Brazil has sentenced the US-based son of the former president Jair Bolsonaro, Eduardo Bolsonaro, to 4 years in prison for trying to interfere in his father's coup attempt trial.
1: Right, we talked about World Cup outfits. Guess better talk about a bit of the actual football. So Sara Manai is here.
2: Let's leave fashion, but stick with the World Cup, shall we? With the biggest stars answering the call. Kylian Mbappé, Lionel Messi, and Erling Haaland so far all understood the assignment. While Haaland scored a double for Norway against Iraq in Group J, defending champions Argentina have also started their World Cup with a 3-0 win against Algeria, thanks to a goal, to 3 goals, thanks to a hat trick from the one and only Lionel Messi. Messi equaled the all-time World Cup top goal scorer record. The 38-year-old is now on 16 career World Cup goals, one clear of Brazil's Ronaldo and level with Germany's Miroslav Klose. It was Messi's first ever hat trick in the World Cup, and he confirmed his fifth tournament with a goal, joining then Cristiano Ronaldo as the only players to ever achieve that. Kylian Mbappé, in the meantime, became France's all-time top scorer last night against Senegal. Mbappé and Bradley Barcola have France get the lead before Ibrahim Mbaye reduced the mark for Senegal at the end of the game, a late goal in extra time, to which Kylian Mbappé replied almost immediately by what was maybe the goal of the tournament from 35 yards. The Real Madrid forward is now on 58 goals for his country and just two away from Miroslav Klose and Lionel Messi, now all-time World Cup record of 16 tournament goals. The BBC's John Bennett was there to watch last night in New Jersey, and after the game, he spoke with French football journalist and Mbappé biographer Julien Laurence about Mbappé's performance.
6: World Cup does something to him. He thrives in it. I think this is probably the competition that he loves playing in the most. He was incredible in 2018, incredible in 2022. And we did wonder how he would approach this one, this World Cup, after an up and down season with Real Madrid, where he was heavily criticized despite scoring again a lot of goals. And I think he answered a lot of his critics today. I think he showed the world that he's ready physically, mentally. I think he really wanted not just Giroud's record, but also Just Fontaine's record of the most goals scored by a French player in World Cup history, and getting closer to, for him, I think, the holy grail probably of Miroslav Klose's all-time top goal scoring in World Cup history for all countries. So I think he was so ambitious and so driven and so determined to get there, but he also had to lead his team and carry this team. He's the captain now. He's not this young kid that we saw arriving in Russia in 2018. So there was still a lot of pressure and a lot of responsibility, and I thought he did so well.
7: How important is it that he's made this great start? He can now really grab this World Cup, can't he? The confidence will be so high for him for the rest of the tournament.
6: Yeah, it's really interesting, because if we go back to 2018, for example, his first game against Australia was really poor. And in the post-match analysis from Deschamps in front of the rest of the players, he was the one singled out. He was the one when Deschamps pointed his finger out and saying, like, that was not good enough from you. You didn't run enough, you didn't do this enough, you didn't do that enough. And then Kylian responded by scoring in the second game against Peru, and then went on to have that incredible World Cup, scored in the final, scored against Argentina, all of that. 2022 was different from the get-go he was on it. You know, he scored 8 goals. It was outstanding in the 7 games that he played. There's this hat-trick in the final against Argentina, obviously. And I did wonder how he would be in this first game, because in the 2 World Cup that he played, the 2 first games were very different, and this felt very much like 2022.
7: And we should mention Michael Olise as well. That was a big difference, wasn't it? Because first half, France were quite sloppy. Second half, completely different. And there was a tactical switch, wasn't there, with Michael Olise being moved more centrally?
6: Yeah, exactly. I mean, Deschamps is a very conservative, stubborn guy, and usually doesn't really change his mind. In 2018, he did change everything before the first game and got it wrong. And that cost France in a way. And this time he changed again, because he played Olise in the number 10 throughout the season. Changed him for this game, like he did in the last friendly before that. And it didn't work today. And Deschamps changed everything at halftime again, moving Olise from the right into the centre, moving Dembele from the centre to the right. And things clicked straight away. And when Olise is in that kind of form, with that creativity and the flair and the desire that he has on the ball is almost unplayable, unstoppable. And the assist for the first Mbappe goal was incredible, obviously. But then all around that second half, in terms of controlling the tempo, creating things, being very difficult to mark for Senegal was incredible.
7: Finally, some very happy France fans heading into New York now, having a great night in New York. I'm sure taking over Times Square. Has this increased your confidence then that France could be back here in New Jersey at the MetLife Stadium, lifting the trophy in a month's time?
6: Second half is what they can do. And I think if they play like that through the whole tournament, especially in the big games, in the later stages, I think they will be very hard to stop. Good luck to anybody who wants to beat them.
2: That was Julien Laurence speaking there to the BBC's John Bennett. And let's stay with that game between France and Senegal, because we are joined now live from Dakar by BBC Africa's Babacar Faye. Good morning, Babacar.
8: Good morning, Sarah.
2: If you haven't watched the game and you only look at the score this morning, it doesn't really do justice to Senegal, does it, Babacar? 3-1, though there has been some good things shown by the Teranga Lions despite this result.
8: Absolutely. The scoreline suggests a comfortable French victory, but the reality on the pitch was much more balanced than that. The Senegalese team showed intensity and tactical discipline for the first half. They managed to create problems for one of the strongest teams in the world. We know France is one of the biggest teams right now in the world since more or less eight years. And the Senegalese team just exists in the first half, but the second half was very difficult. In the first half, they had some moments where they was able to getting back into the game, but in the second half it was more difficult with this front four, Mbappe, Olise, and Doué and Barcola. It was very difficult in the second half.
2: They collapsed a little bit, Senegal, in the second half, didn't they? But they shown some good performance, especially in the first one. We could talk about the goalkeeper, Edouard Mendy's performance, or in front, Nicolas Jackson's as well.
8: Yeah, Edouard Mendy was one of the Senegalese standout performers in the first half. He maintained the team with several interventions. The score could have been much heavier without him. He produced a number of important saves, but when you face players like Mbappe, it's not you need more than to be on the pitch more than 1 hour. You need to be focused all the match. Mm-hmm. As for Nicolas Jackson, he was very active, but he lacked some chance. He touched the crossbar in the first half, and he was in front of his teammate at Bayern Munich, Dayo Upamecano, who is one of the best defenders in the world right now.
2: Talk to us, Babacar, about that controversy about what could have been a penalty for France.
8: Oh, that was certainly one of the major talking points after the match. The French camp felt that there was sufficient contact between Sadio Mane and Kylian Mbappe. I think it was a penalty personally, but it was just a very little contact from Sadio Mane, who didn't touch the ball. But thanks to the referee, he didn't allow penalty for Kylian Mbappe.
2: Yeah, he looked up at the VAR and the Iranian referee decided it won't be a penalty for France. Babacar, what do you make outside of Senegal? What do you make of the African nation's debut in the competition so far?
8: I think there is some reason for optimism when we see the performance of teams like Cote d'Ivoire, Morocco against Brazil, and there is another team also. I think it was Cabo Verde. They was great on their first match. For Senegal and Algeria, against Spain. For Senegal and Algeria, it was very difficult because when we faced it was Argentina and France, the last finalist of the finalist of the last World Cup. We know that it was a very tough game for those two teams. But yeah, I think Senegal have also chance to come back in the tournament, and I think and I hope so. Team like Ghana tomorrow, today we'll do their best to show same as those team. Yeah, but there is some difficult for Tunisia and. Algeria and also South Africa, but yeah, I think we can hope to see why not three or five teams in the next stage.
9: Ghana will indeed play their opening game against Panama tonight. And you mentioned Tunisia, Babacar. Tell us more about that incredible story with the Tunisian team and the return of a very well-known name in African football.
8: Hervé Renard.
9: He's back.
8: He come back. And the fun fact is 10 years or 12 years ago, he was called by Côte d'Ivoire to replace the same coach, Sabri Lamouchi, at the Côte d'Ivoire team. And now it is the same situation. For Tunisia team, Sabri Hervé Renard is one of the coach who know African football very well. He was coach for Zambia, for Ivory Coast, for Tunisia. He lived several years in Senegal, and he managed Saudi Arabia in the last World Cup. He's a very experimented coach. And he's more experimented for situation like that when he come to manage for to replace a coach in the steep type of situation
9: in the middle of a tournament.
8: Yeah, he know as well this type of situation.
9: Babacar, thank you very much. That was BBC Africa's Babacar Faye joining us live from Dakar this morning. Next, Senegal will play Norway. That'll be on Tuesday in New York still. And at halftime, Austria is winning 1-0 against Jordan. Jordan is one of the four teams making their debut at this World Cup. Second half to come.
1: Sarah Manai, thank you very much indeed. And plenty more to come here on Newsday on the BBC World Service.
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11: Biologist David Paulson in Wellfleet with a dating profile for a diamondback terrapin turtle.
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3: The restrictions on oil supplies through the Strait of Hormuz has had an impact around the world. And on the Iran-Pakistan border, it's led to a rise in motorbike smugglers making the dangerous journey through the mountains laden with petrol.
1: In Jerusalem, the right of Muslims to pray at the Al-Aqsa Mosque is being questioned. Conservative Jews are pushing the way the site is managed.
2: And we'll bring you the latest from the World Cup, including a hat-trick from the legend Leo Messi. That's after this world news.

0: BBC News with Roisin Hasty. A maritime tracking service says Iran has seen its first crude oil exports in 2 months, with tankers exiting an area of the Gulf blockaded by the US Navy. The two sides are set to sign an agreement later this week aimed at ending the war. But little detail has been released officially. From Jerusalem, here's John Donison.
1: According to the unconfirmed leaks, much of the focus of the deal is on reopening the Straits of Hormuz. There's a commitment to get shipping back to pre-war levels within 30 days. The most challenging issue of Iran's nuclear program is only briefly mentioned, with negotiations to take place over the next 2 months. There's a promise to immediately lift oil and fuel export sanctions on Iran and to create a $300 billion fund to help reconstruct the country. That financial relief will likely infuriate Israel, but also hawks within President Trump's Republican Party.
0: A retired British couple whose yacht had warning shots fired in its direction by a Russian warship in the English Channel have disputed Moscow's claim that they made a dangerous approach. The couple, Jane and Alan Kelvey, said they were not on a collision course with the frigate, the Admiral Grigorovich. More details from Rob Watson.
2: The reason why everyone's playing such close attention is because tensions are high between Russia and Britain, because only at the weekend, for the first time, British naval forces seized one of the shadow Russian oil tankers. So obviously every incident is looked at with great interest. I mean, for the moment, Britain's Ministry of Defence is sort of playing this down by saying that it's not linked to the seizing of that tanker at the weekend and that it's an isolated incident.
0: The Supreme Court in Brazil has sentenced Eduardo Bolsonaro, the US-based son of the former president Jair Bolsonaro, to 4 years in prison for trying to interfere in his father's trial for attempting a coup. Kitsia Sala reports.
3: Four Supreme Court judges in Brazil have unanimously sentenced Eduardo Bolsonaro to 4 years in prison for attempting to influence US authorities in connection with legal proceedings against his father. They found that he sought to encourage sanctions against Brazilian judges and supported measures including tariffs on Brazilian goods. Eduardo Bolsonaro moved to the United States last year, shortly before his father, former President Jair Bolsonaro, was jailed for plotting a coup after losing the 2022 presidential election.
0: The United States has announced more than $1 billion in humanitarian assistance to the United Nations. A statement from the US State Department said the money will provide relief in more than 40 countries, including Ethiopia, Myanmar, and Ukraine. Since December last year, the US has pledged nearly $5 billion to UN agencies. World News from the BBC. At the Men's Football World Cup, Argentina's Lionel Messi scored his first ever hat-trick at the tournament as his side beat Algeria 3-0. Messi, who's playing in a record sixth World Cup, took his total to 16 goals, a joint all-time record. Earlier, Norway's star striker Erling Haaland scored two goals in their 4-1 victory over Iraq. And one of the favourites, France, kicked off their campaign with a 3-1 win against Senegal. The FBI has arrested five men in connection with a plot targeting Sunday's mixed martial arts event at the White House to celebrate Donald Trump's birthday. Prosecutors say part of the plan involved striking nearby buildings with explosive drones and firing on high-value targets. Warren Bull reports.
4: The US Justice Department said the plot was uncovered when one of the suspect's mothers alerted police that he'd been communicating online with an extremist group. It said her son, 19-year-old Tyson Proffer, had amassed firearms, thousands of rounds of ammunition and tactical gear at his home in Ohio. Prosecutors said he'd identified potential targets, including multiple members of Congress attending the mixed martial arts event. According to the Justice Department, the plotters aimed to spark panic and draw the fleeing crowd towards a sniper team.
0: Investigators in Japan have raided the offices of six major ice cream producers over allegations they formed a cartel to increase prices. Managers and employees at the companies are believed to have exchanged emails and held meetings to coordinate the timing and scale of price increases over several years. Police in Italy are investigating one person in connection with a chat where employees of Milan's transport company illegally shared CCTV footage of women travelling on the public transport network. The chat contained sexist comments about the women, leading to the suspension of some employees. BBC News.
5: Many thanks for that news update, and welcome to Newsday with James in London and me, Barbara, in Nairobi.
6: Coming up in the next half hour, we get a report on oil smuggling by motorbike on Iran's border with Pakistan.
5: Jerusalem's Al-Aqsa Mosque, the third holiest site in Islam, is again at the center of tensions with Jewish right-wing nationalists.
7: I am Sarah Minai with all the latest from the World Cup, including an interview with an emotional Iraq fan as his nation returns to the tournament after 40 years.
6: If you'd like to send in a thought on that or anything you hear on Newsday, our number, which works for WhatsApp and text messages, is +44 77 86 20 50 85.
5: The BBC World Service has gained rare access to the motorbike couriers who smuggle millions of litres of illegal Iranian fuel across the mountains into Pakistan. The riders risk their lives for tiny profits. They told the BBC that the war with Iran has led to a new smuggling boom in Pakistan's poorest region. The country's oil sector recently warned that official sales of petroleum have slumped to their lowest level in almost 30 years because of the amount of illegal fuel being sold on the black market. Farhat David sent this report.
7: On the edge of Pakistan's border with Iran, thousands of motorbikes are gathered together, kicking up dust in blistering heat. The riders' faces are protected with scarves and goggles. They are smugglers, and here for one thing, Iranian fuel. On large containers strapped to their bikes, they move it from Iran's border into Balochistan, Pakistan's poorest province. It's the front line of what some estimate to be a $1 billion illegal fuel smuggling operation. In footage obtained exclusively by the BBC from inside Iran, we see this fuel being loaded onto trucks, ready to be delivered into the hands of drivers like Mazar, not his real name, in Pakistan. Once a farmer, he had to turn to smuggling after drought hit.
8: I'm helpless. That's why I'm here. Just look at the heat. We sleep during the journey, we travel day and night, and then sleep in the morning. Now I will go and sell this petrol.
7: It's hard work with small returns. For a profit of just $11 a day, Mazar travels more than 12 hours through unforgiving terrain under constant threat of violence due to the region's decades-long armed insurgency. His worn-out motorbike is loaded with hundreds of liters of flammable fuel, adding more risk to an already dangerous journey.
8: In hot weather, these soften and catch fire. I have to die one day anyway. I don't worry about that. I could die now. Who knows? That is Allah's decision.
7: Smuggling here isn't new. It's a well-established black market. But since the war in Iran, it seems more fuel has been crossing the border. Earlier this month, Pakistan's oil companies warned the government that smuggling had pushed official fuel sales to their lowest level in 27 years. A decline, they say, is costing the government more than $50 million a month. Paddy Ginn, the senior expert for the Global Initiative Against Transnational Organized Crime.
9: The Iran war has led to a hike of prices on the petrol forecourts in Pakistan, and criminal actors are increasing their amount of smuggled fuel to profit from this. It's ramped up, and it's an absolutely essential survival network or survival means, both for the Iranian regime, but also for the communities on both sides of the borders.
7: Local authorities here deny smuggling is on the rise, but admit it's an industry which is hard to control. Shahid Rind is an aide to the chief minister of Balochistan.
10: Look, you have to give us the benefit of the doubt, as this is a porous border. We not only fenced our border with Afghanistan, but also started fencing the border with Iran. There may be one or two points where smugglers can take advantage.
7: Smuggling is a lifeline for millions who rely on it as a means of survival. It's lucrative for some, but not those at the lowest end of the network. Couriers like Mazar. Few other job opportunities in Balochistan mean they will continue to take the huge risks for very little return. The Iranian government did not respond to our request for comment.
5: And that was Farhad Javed reporting there. You can search for BBCI's report, Fuel Smugglers of Balochistan, on BBC World Service YouTube.
6: Newsday on the BBC World Service with Barbara in Nairobi and James in London. And let's head to our business desk in Mumbai, where Archana Shukla has news that will make Japanese ice cream lovers pretty angry. Their favourite summer treat may have been overpriced for years. Archana, tell us more.
11: Oh, well, yes, you know, these are some of the household names, household brands of ice creams that Japanese really love. And now the fair trade regulators, they've raided six of these companies' largest ice cream firms. They're alleging that these companies colluded to raise price of their products over several years. So, and they have been using the inflation as one of the reasons for increasing these prices, but have not limited it to just the inflation numbers, but have you know, raised it much higher. So, you know, Japanese have been paying much more for their ice creams than they should have been in the last 4 or 5 years. And these are some of the big names, you know, Meiji's ice creams, Moringa's milk six-pack choco ice bites, which Japanese really love. And reports say that, you know, there have been price rises by at least 4 to 5 times in just the last 3 years. And that really, you know, will anger, you know, Japanese. It's sweltering heat now. Already inflation is high. Everyday goods consumers that are, you know, that are being used by consumers are seeing price hikes. And amidst that, you have news of companies actually cheating consumers when it comes to pricing is something that will not be seen in very good light by a Japanese consumer. We know culturally they are also very, you know, inclined towards corporate accountability and consumers' trust. And this is something where the freight trade authorities are going very big on, you know, with these household names coming out with these cartels and, you know, colluding to increase prices.
6: Chana Shukla on our business desk in Mumbai, thank you.
5: Let's go to Sara Manai now for the latest on sport.
12: Thank you, Barbara. Lionel Messi became even more of a legend last night by scoring his first ever hat-trick at a World Cup as his side beat Algeria 3-0. Messi, who is playing in a record sixth World Cup, took his total to 16 goals, a joint all-time record he now shares with Germany's Miroslav Klose. Earlier, Norway's star striker Erling Haaland scored 2 goals in their 4-1 victory over Iraq. Iraq, who were playing their first World Cup game in 40 years. Argentina, Norway, but also France kicked off their campaign with a win in New Jersey. Les Bleus have beaten Senegal 3-1 with 2 goals from Kylian Mbappe, who became France's all-time top scorer. The Real Madrid forward is now on 58 goals for his country. Thomas Partey will miss Ghana's World Cup opener against Panama tonight after wrongly telling officials in Canada he had never been arrested or charged with a crime. The former Arsenal player was denied entry to Canada before tonight's match in Toronto because of ongoing criminal proceedings in the UK. The Ghanaian government sought permission for him to enter the country briefly to take part in the game, but the government's appeal was rejected at a federal court in Ottawa. And now let's turn our attention to Iraq, because as we said, Iraq was playing for the first time at a World Cup, the first time in 40 years. Last night, Norway returned to the World Cup in style with a 4-1 win over Iraq. We talked about Messi, we talked about Mbappe. Erling Haaland also answered the call. He scored twice. And despite a promising start from the Iraq team, while Norway took a 2-1 lead early into halftime, and 2 more goals followed in the second half, scored by Leo Ostergaard and Ayman Hussein for Norway. It was a disappointing result for Iraq, who, as we said, are making only their second World Cup appearance 40 years after the first one, being in 1986. But despite last night's result, the country's fans were still filled with pride. A little earlier, I spoke to US-based Iraqi fan Stephen Nabil, who attended the game. I have started by asking him how he felt after witnessing such a historic moment for Iraq.
13: Despite the score, we are defeated as soccer fans. We lost. However, as Iraqis, we have won. To see the Iraqi national team finally join the World Cup after four decades of absence, it was a great moment. It was a healing moment for Iraqis. The Iraqi crowds numbered in thousands and thousands, came from all across America and Canada and even Europe. I've met so many Iraqis today that came from Iraq directly. It was a healing moment for everybody to finally be on the world stage. We finally made the news for our goalie saves, for our scores and goals and shots, not for bullets and weapons and politics and wars and sanctions. We finally made the global news for something that unites Iraqis, something that Iraqis love. And that's what happened. So we're extremely happy. We might have lost the score, but we won big. Off the field and on the field as well.
12: You've said it, Stephen. Iraqis travelled from afar to watch this first game, including yourself.
13: I flew from California, which is 6 hours across directly. So it was definitely a long flight. And it was joyful because half of our plane was filled with Iraqi fans, to the point that the airlines welcomed the Iraqi fans and cheered for us. There were moments, there was so many kids that were from Iraqi origins, that were born in Canada and America, that today was the first time they experienced being in Iraqi. They were super happy. They were super excited. They wore the jerseys with their parents. They celebrated with their fellow countrymen from all over the world. And it was a joyful moment. I was really happy because I wanted such kids, and including my son, he's only five, George, I wanted them to have the first memory of Iraq, a memory of sports, memory of competition, of something peaceful, not the memories that their parents and grandparents had escaped or had lived through, which were wars and destruction and things like that. So definitely was a joyful moment to start a new chapter for the generation that experienced national unity, national symbolism, and it was beautiful.
12: And speaking of that generation, many on the pitch, many of these Iraqi players were born during the US occupation of the country. How important was it for them as well, you think, to come here to the US and to represent their country on the biggest stage of all?
13: Well, like I said, it was a moment of healing that we finally got to tell the American crowd, the Canadians, the global crowd, that this is who we are, not the picture that was painted falsely about Iraqis. We're people that love to dance and sing and act and play sports and write poetry and create science. I mean, Baghdad was, as you probably know historically, was the center for books and libraries and center of science until obviously the destruction of Baghdad's library back centuries ago. But after that, there was so much destruction in the Middle East for so many centuries and decades that Iraq was always a victim of all that. And finally, we get to write our own chapter to say to the world, this is who we are. We're beautiful, wonderful people that we want to dance with you, talk to you, give you a hug, share the world with you. And this is who we are. Let us show you who we are, not what somebody else painted about us falsely or negatively. And yesterday, we were dancing in the streets with the Scottish fans. It was beautiful to see the Iraqis and Scots dancing together. And that's what football does. It unites the world. And truly, that's what's happening right now.
12: That was Iraq supporter Stephen Nabil. And Jordan, who is one of four nations making their debut at the World Cup, have just scored against Austria. They are drawing 1-1 at the moment. We are well into the second half, but there's half an hour left in that game. 1-1 between Jordan and Austria.
6: Sorry, Manai, thank you. What an extraordinary result that would be for Jordan if they hold on for the next half an hour or so. Now, the US President Donald Trump has lauded a memorandum of understanding set to be signed with Iran on Friday. He says it will bring about an end to the war the US and Israel launched back in February. President Trump says the deal will allow for the toll-free opening of the Strait of Hormuz, a crucial choke point for global shipping. Iran, though, has made it clear peace is contingent on the cessation of hostilities on all fronts, including Lebanon, which Israel has been attacking, going against Hezbollah, the Lebanese militant group, which is backed by Iran. Now, there is a ceasefire between Lebanon and Israel, but the Lebanese accuse Israel of violating it 84 times in the last 2 days. President Trump seems to agree. Speaking at a meeting of G7 countries in France, those are big global economies, President Trump took the opportunity to criticise Israel's continued attacks on Lebanon, about 570 square kilometres of which it continues to occupy, and floated the suggestion that Syria might do a better job tackling Hezbollah, which is, of course, backed by Iran.
14: I'll tell you what, Israel's fighting Hezbollah too long and too many people are being killed. You don't have to knock down an apartment house every time you're looking for somebody, because there are a lot of people in those apartment houses, and they're not all Hezbollah, that I can tell you. And I suggested to Israel to let Syria take care of Hezbollah, because to be honest with you, I think they'd do a better job of doing it. I didn't like where 2 hours before we're signing the agreement, there was an attack in Lebanon, in Beirut. I did not like that. I let them know that. If Israel can't do the job without killing everyone else, Syria will do the job.
6: So, plenty to discuss there with BBC's John Donison joining us from Jerusalem. Perhaps we could start with that very public criticism of Israel. How much of a departure is that from President Trump?
15: Well, it's certainly, I think, the sharpest words we've had against what is Israel's main, what is America's main ally in the region. Of course, those strikes against Hezbollah have been going on for months, and we've not heard anything as strong as that during that time. And I think that reflects how keen President Trump was to get this deal over the line, or at least this initial deal over the line, this memorandum of understanding. And as he said, the fact that Israel was carrying out strikes right up to the moment, just as it was being finalized, clearly not happy. But the truth is that those strikes have continued over the last 2 days. We had more people being killed in Israeli strikes in Lebanon yesterday. Israel said it was targeting Hezbollah. But Iran has again stated that Israel must stop those attacks in Lebanon, otherwise it will put the whole deal in jeopardy.
6: The other thing that President Trump said in that clip we played was that Syria could take on the job of tackling Hezbollah. Just talk us through the implications of that and how much that has been discussed up until now, I suppose.
15: Well, I think it's a good question, because I'm not sure exactly what he means by that. I've not seen or heard the Syrian government showing any appetite to get involved in dealing with Hezbollah in Lebanon, so I don't think that is being discussed a great deal at all at the moment.
6: Okay. How has this all gone down in Israel?
15: Well, they're very unhappy with the deal, and we are beginning to get the details, unconfirmed leaks in a lot of the media this morning. There's some detail, but not a lot. It's a pretty brief document. There is, as you said in your introduction, a commitment to get shipping back to pre-war levels in the Strait of Hormuz within 30 days. But the most challenging issue of Iran's nuclear program is really kicked down the road a bit. They've got 2 months to negotiate that. And I think what Israel is going to be particularly unhappy with, and also hawks within President Trump's Republican Party, is this immediate financial relief. Oil and fuel export sanctions going to be lifted immediately for Iran, and then also a commitment to create a $300 billion fund to help reconstruct the country. So a lot of the coverage in the Israeli media this morning is basically saying this is a bad deal for Israel.
6: John Donison in Jerusalem, thank you.
16: On Newsday this week, we've been reporting from the epicenters of the Ebola outbreak in Eastern Democratic Republic of Congo, where the virus continues to spread. Health officials are warning that the true scale of the crisis may still be unknown. The outbreak is caused by the rare Bundibugyo species of the virus and is centered in Ituri province, but it has also spread to neighboring provinces like North and South Kivu, where conflict and displacement are complicating response efforts. The medical charity Médecins Sans Frontières, Doctors Without Borders, is among the organizations on the ground helping to contain the outbreak. A little earlier in the program, I spoke to Dr. Kalyan Valeveya, MSF's medical coordinator, who has been helping to plan and coordinate the medical response to the outbreak.
17: As of yesterday, there were more than 800 cases confirmed with more than 190 deaths. In the last 7 days, there were around 240 cases with 30 deaths, and 94% of the cases are from the Ituri province, as you said. That's the primary epicenter. But we also see cases from North Kivu and South Kivu as well, not to forget. As of yesterday, there were around 65 cases confirmed in North Kivu.

0: The Victorian Assisted Living in Chatham is proud to sponsor CAI Online. 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
1: Right. What complicates thing is it's just not for Ebola response. It's also for provision of essential, much needed essential health care as well. The complexities are, as I said, the numbers are increasing in North Kivu. The true scale is still, we feel, very unclear and rapidly evolving. And we see more and more health zones being involved. And daily cases are still at more than 25 to 30 cases in all the provinces. With the insecurity, the logistical challenges, the remoteness adds a lot of complexity to the response and also providing essential care. That also includes MSF able to reach the communities and communities reaching the accessing necessary health care. Mm-hmm. It's complicated and very complex situation and still alarming. And the real situation specifically is still unclear after a month and it's evolving rapidly.
2: The M23 rebels do control parts of those two provinces, North and South Kivu. Has that affected your response? I think they've said that they are ready to cooperate with health authorities or health officials and aid groups.
1: MSF works with all parties. You know, our main focus is providing health care and access to communities and people and patients that need care, irrespective of any party. So for us, allowing humanitarian access, improving access, and having communities reaching out is the paramount priority at this point.
2: And that was Dr. Kalyan Valivela, MSF's medical coordinator in the Eastern Democratic Republic of Congo.
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0: Hello, welcome to Newsday from the BBC World Service with Barbara Plett-Usher in Nairobi and I'm James Cottnell in London.
1: We'll be going to South Africa, where a 30th June deadline looms for undocumented migrants to leave the country.
2: And I'm Sara Manai, bringing you the latest updates on the World Cup.
0: And off the pitch, we're going to look at the fashion on show at the Global Tournament too. That's after this news.
3: BBC News with Roisin Hasty. The FBI has arrested five men in connection with a plot targeting Sunday's mixed martial arts event at the White House to celebrate Donald Trump's birthday. Prosecutors say part of the plan involved striking nearby buildings with explosive drones and firing on targets, including members of Congress. Iran has told Israel to stop its attacks in southern Lebanon or face what it called a hard response. Military headquarters in Tehran said Israel had violated the ceasefire 84 times in the past 2 days. Donald Trump says he's not happy with Israel's continued attacks on Hezbollah targets in Lebanon. A retired British couple whose yacht had warning shots fired in its direction by a Russian warship in the Channel have disputed Moscow's claim that they made a dangerous approach. The couple said they were not on a collision course with the frigate. The Supreme Court in Brazil has sentenced Eduardo Bolsonaro, the US-based son of the former president Jair Bolsonaro, to 4 years in prison for trying to interfere in his father's trial. Mr. Bolsonaro Sr. was jailed for plotting a coup after he lost office in the presidential election of

0: October 2022. World leaders at the G7 summit in France are expected later to discuss the security risks posed by AI and social media. The three-day summit has focused so far on President Trump's deal to end the war with Iran and efforts to pressure Russia into brokering peace with Ukraine. The US has announced more than $1 billion in humanitarian assistance to the United Nations. A statement from the US State Department said the money will be divided between the UN's children agency, UNICEF, and the World Food Programme. At the Football World Cup, Lionel Messi scored all three goals in Argentina's comprehensive defeat of Algeria. Playing in his sixth World Cup, Messi took his total to 16 goals, a joint all-time record. BBC News.
1: Many thanks for that latest update. Hello and welcome to Newsday with James Copnell in London and Barbara Plettusher in Nairobi.
2: In this next half hour, our correspondent reports on a deadline for undocumented migrants in South Africa. And we're going to meet a fashion designer creating a global stir at the World Cup. Tara and I will bring us... Sorry, Barbara, go ahead.
1: I was going to say we'll also be getting the latest from the World Cup. We'll talk to France and the Democratic Republic of Congo. As always, we'd love to hear your thoughts. You can send us a WhatsApp or text message on our usual number, +44 7786 20 50 85. Hundreds of African nationals have returned to their countries as the 30th of June deadline looms for so-called irregular migrants to leave South Africa. That threat has raised fears of renewed violence as recent demonstrations have revived memories of past xenophobic attacks. Official figures suggest around 6% of the population is foreign-born, but statistics authorities do not say how many have legal papers and how many do not. From Johannesburg, Nomso Maseko reports.
3: Migrants are once again in the spotlight in South Africa. A chilling deadline has emerged from ongoing protests who want irregular migrants out of the country by the end of June.
4: They must go back to their countries.
3: Jacinta Ngobese Zuma is the leader of the March and March movement.
4: And the thing that makes it like this for them to keep playing the victim card is because everyone wants to treat them like victims. The minute they come in here, they come with babies on their backs, and then everyone forgets that South Africans has its own babies that it needs to take care of. They have children, they must take care of those children in their own countries.
3: What would happen next is unclear, but in preparation for the ominous June 30th deadline, Ghana, Malawi, Zimbabwe, Nigeria and Mozambique have cumulatively repatriated around 2,000 of their citizens. But many African nationals who are still in the country feel the clock is ticking.
5: We're given papers. I have my own document that recognizes my refugee status in South Africa. I have my card and my document, but all of us are still being chased away. The children are afraid. We are asking for help. There is no respect. When you pass by here, you're insulted. The children are insulted, even at school.
3: The ongoing protests have been largely peaceful, but violence, especially around informal settlements, simmers. At the end of May, the government of Mozambique said 5 of its citizens died in xenophobic violence in the Western Cape. South Africa's International Relations Minister Ronald Lamula disputed that number. He said police are investigating the deaths of 2 Mozambicans and a South African teenager. For many South Africans, the anger is at boiling point. They feel unheard in a country with unemployment at 32% and increasing economic inequality. For some, the anger can boil over into what appears to be blind xenophobia.
6: Where are you from?
7: DRC.
6: DRC. So what are you doing here? Because we've been calling for you guys to leave the country.
3: In a video which has been widely shared on social media, protest leader Nkosikhona Ndabandaba, popularly known as Phakile Mthakathi, who has more than 1 million online followers, approaches a Congolese man standing by the roadside.
6: Just listen to us. We are saying this peacefully. Please go to your country. 30 June is the deadline, but it's not like you must leave on the 30th of June.
7: Yes.
6: Leave now, because the 30th of June, I can't control people of South Africa.
3: Under pressure to act, President Cyril Ramaphosa has announced their new strategy to manage migration.
7: We're going to increase the penalties, including imprisonment, for employers who continue employing undocumented foreign nationals whom they exploit. We are taking further measures to secure our borders, and we are continuing the crackdown on officials who sell documents, facilitate unlawful entry.
3: As the 30th June deadline looms, for many migrants in the country, it feels like a fresh wave of violence could be coming. Unless the root problems are tackled, the temptation to blame the neighbor is likely to return.
1: And that was Nomsa Maseko reporting on a topic that has roiled South Africa for weeks.
2: This is Newsday on the BBC World Service with Barbara in Nairobi and James in London. Let me give you some of our other main stories. The FBI say they foiled a plot to attack the mixed martial arts event that was held at the White House on Sunday to celebrate President Trump's 80th birthday. Iran has told Israel to stop its attacks in southern Lebanon or face what it called a hard response. And Argentina's Leo Messi has equaled the record for most goals at the World Cup. We may perhaps hear a little bit more of that now with Sarah Manai.
8: Yes, James, indeed. Messi became even more of a legend last night. As you said, he scored his first ever hat-trick at the tournament as his side beat Algeria 3-0. Messi, who is playing in a record sixth World Cup, took his total to 16 goals. It's a joint all-time record he now shares with Germany's Miroslav Klose. Earlier, before that game between Argentina and Algeria, France have also started their World Cup campaign with a win. In New Jersey, Les Bleus have beaten Senegal 3-1, and with two goals, Mbappe became France's all-time top scorer. The Real Madrid forward is now on 58 goals for France and just two away from Miroslav Klose's record. Miroslav Klose's and Lionel Messi's all-time World Cup record now. The BBC's John Bennett was there to watch in New Jersey. After the game, he spoke with French football journalist and Mbappe biographer Julien Laurence about Mbappe's performance.
9: World Cup does something to him. He thrives in it. I think this is probably the competition that he loves playing in the most. He was incredible in 2018, incredible in 2022. And we did wonder how he would approach this one, this World Cup, after an up and down season with Real Madrid, where he was heavily criticized despite scoring again a lot of goals. And I think he answered a lot of his critics today. I think he showed the world that he's ready physically, mentally. I think he really wanted not just Giroud's record, but also Just Fontaine's record of the most goals scored by a French player in World Cup history, and getting closer to, for him, I think the holy grail probably of Miroslav Klose's all-time top goal scoring in World Cup history for all countries. So I think he was so ambitious and so driven and so determined to get there, but he also had to lead his team and carry this team. He's the captain now. He's not this young kid that we saw arriving in Russia in 2018. So there was still a lot of pressure and a lot of responsibility, and I thought he did so well.
10: How important is it that he's made this great start? He can now really grab this World Cup, can't he? The confidence will be so high for him for the rest of the tournament.
9: Yeah, it's really interesting because if we go back to 2018, for example, his first game against Australia was really poor. And in the post-match analysis from Deschamps in front of the rest of the players, he was the one singled out. He was the one when Deschamps pointed his finger out and saying, like, that was not good enough from you. You didn't run enough, you didn't do this enough, you didn't do that enough. And then Kylian responded by scoring in the second game against Peru and then went on to have that incredible World Cup, scored in the final, scored against Argentina, all of that. 2022 was different from the get-go he was on it. You know, he scored 8 goals. It was outstanding in the 7 games that he played. There's this hat-trick in the final against Argentina, obviously. And I did wonder how it would be in this first game, because in the two World Cup that he played, the two first games were very different, and this felt very much like 2022.
10: Some very happy France fans heading into New York now, having a great night in New York, I'm sure, taking over Times Square. Has this increased your confidence then that France could be back here in New Jersey at the MetLife Stadium lifting the trophy in a month's time?
9: Second half is what they can do. And I think if they play like that through the whole tournament, especially in the big games, in the later stages, I think they will be very hard to stop. Good luck to anybody who wants to beat them.
10: So that's the perspective of the biographer, the journalist. Let's get the fans' perspective then. What are your names?
11: Julien.
12: Max.
10: So Julian and Max, tell me about Kylian Mbappe. Wow, what a goal that was.
11: Oh yeah, it's amazing. I mean, everyone was telling maybe we have to put Mbappe on the bench because we have to do like PSG and do like the Luis Enrique technique. But I think today he shut all the mouth and just scored one of the most beautiful goal of the World Cup. So I mean, we have one of the best players also.
10: Pretty lucky. That was a real moment, wasn't it, at the end, to break the record with a goal like that. You were here. What was it like as a France fan to see that?
12: Oh my God, it was amazing. Like the atmosphere, the vibe was amazing. Yeah, everything was perfect. I mean, what a game, what a game. I have no words.
11: We love the atmosphere, we love the vibe. I mean, yeah. Senegal was also really friendly with France, right? So everyone was friendly in the stadium. That's a very vibe we want to see. We want to feel for the World Cup, so very good game.
10: Yeah. And he's still playing, but he's already a legend, isn't he, Kylian Mbappe? I mean, that's to broker that record. We're just at the start of the World Cup, but he looks as though he really wants to grab this World Cup.
11: Oh, totally. Yeah. I think he's the. I mean, to me, he can win all the World Cup better than Pulli, right? Pulli won 3, right? And Mbappe can win 4. They already won against Argentina. Almost won against Argentina. This year, they can win for sure, and in 4 years also. So let's see.
10: Yeah, he's got one. He's looking for 2. So are you going to be back here then? You think in a month's time for the final?
12: Final, we'll see.
10: You're like, not going to be here, but our friend's going to be here.
12: Oh, I hope so, yeah.
11: France, Portugal, final.
12: Yeah, that would be amazing.
11: 1-1, and we win in penalty shots. That's it. Thank you.
12: Let's go, les Bleus!
0: Allez les Bleus, very confident French fans. And the US State Department says it's trying to get Cap Verde's goalkeeper's mother to the US for its first participation ever. Cap Verde produced one of the greatest shocks in World Cup history by holding heavyweight Spain to a 0-0 draw with veteran goalkeeper Vozinha awarded Player of the Match trophy. But Vozinha's mother was unable to witness the moment in person due to US visa restrictions. Cap Verde play Uruguay next, and all of Cap Verde fans hope that their goalkeeper's mother will be able to attend. It's one of the lovely stories of the tournament. Vozinha is 40 years old. He started playing football at a professional level in his mid-20s when he was at the time still a sanitation worker. And here he is on football's biggest stage, putting up an incredible performance for his country. And that's four stories like that one that we love the World Cup. We're going to stay with the World Cup because players from the DRC are about to go through their final preparations for the country's first World Cup game in 52 years. Back then, in 1974, they were still known as Zaire. The players could be forgiven for having their minds on other matters. There was a war back home at the time. And the Ebola outbreak shows little sign of abating right now. But despite that, there's plenty of talk and excitement across the country. When the team qualified by beating Jamaica, there were wild celebrations across the whole country with dancing in the streets despite torrential rain. People were celebrating. And tonight, while the DRC start their campaign in Group K against Cristiano Ronaldo's Portugal. Let's now speak to the BBC's Emery Makoumeno, who is in the capital, Kinshasa. Emery, good morning.
13: Good morning, Zara.
0: I want you to have a listen to this, Emery. Marie, tell us what Fimbu is and what the world is about to see, many for the first time.
13: I could hear Le Parier, that's Leopard, has come. And Fimbu has been with the team for the last 10 years or so. And this means weeping. You know, this is what the Leopards usually do. They go to the corner and then start dancing and showing the weeping punishment of their adversary when after scoring any game. So it's been with the team for the last, since the 2015. 2016, that's really one of the iconic songs of the team.
0: Henri, tell us, what is mood like in the country ahead of this first game against Portugal? People you've been talking to, is there excitement, is there anticipation, a sense of anticipation? Tell us, what's the mood like?
13: Well, many were disappointed they couldn't make it because they were really preparing to go to the U.S., especially attend today's match against Senegal because of Ebola. Many supporters couldn't make it, but here it's a mood of celebration. You have billboards almost everywhere in the capital. People are scrambling to get a jersey of the Leopards. Some are even trying to get as many colors as possible. I'm also trying to get mine, though I haven't secured one. So it's a moment of celebration. The team is back after 52 years. The last one they attended, and the first one was in 1974, and that was in Germany. So you can, there's a lot of celebration. There's a lot of expectations here.
8: For weeks now, we have been bringing you on the program the updates on the latest Ebola outbreak in the country, with our presenter Ansoy being there as well. Is this World Cup, Emery, kind of a window giving people in the DRC maybe a bit of something else to think about, maybe something a bit more positive than obviously this terrible outbreak?
13: Of course, yes. DRC is pretty much associated with conflicts and all the health crises that the country experienced. So the World Cup is indeed another way to talk about the country in a different angle. So there is a lot of anticipation here, and the people I've been talking to told me, look, we are as good as any of the 48 teams there, so we are not there just to participate. And the sport minister, even he said that the team's main goal is to bring back the trophy to the country. So of course, so that's the motivation that is here. But the people I've been speaking to say whatever happens, especially today, if they can at least avoid a defeat, it will be already the most important moment for the team during this World Cup.
8: It's going to be before bringing back the trophy to Kinshasa. It's going to be a difficult one in a group with Portugal, Colombia, Uzbekistan, and so the DRC. Back in 1974, Emery, last time the DRC played in a World Cup, they played Brazil, Scotland, and Yugoslavia. They lost all three games. In fact, they never won a World Cup game. So what would a win, even a draw against Cristiano Ronaldo's Portugal, mean to the country?
13: Well, you know, the 9-0 against Yugoslavia was really what has been tormenting the Congolese here for the last 52 years. So avoiding any score of that kind is also the main goal of the team. But when it comes to today's match, they're saying that, well, they know that this is the fifth best football team there, according to FIFA rankings. They are DRC is 42nd place according to the same ranking. So, but they say they are as good as anyone. So, the objective of the team, as Sebastien De Sabre said it in the conference yesterday, is at least to reach the group of 16. So, they're making sure at least to get at least 3 or 4 points for this group stage and qualify for the next one. So, that's the main objective of the team. Are they going to make it? Well, let's see what this evening will bring in terms of results, really.
8: Emery, thank you very much. That was the BBC's Emery Makoumeno joining us live this morning from the DRC's capital, Kinshasa. And the DRC is playing their opener game in this World Cup against Portugal tonight.
2: Simon, thank you very much indeed. And that return of the DRC to the World Cup after more than 50 years has attracted attention both on and off the pitch. Before even playing a match, the team made headlines after arriving in Houston wearing striking black suits featuring leopard print detailing around the collar. That is a tribute to the national team's nickname, Les Léopards, the Leopards, and to Congolese culture and history. Well, the man behind those designs is Alvin Junior Mack, founder and creative designer of the Paris-based fashion house J Mack X Paris. A short while ago, I spoke to him on the line to Houston.
14: It was it's unbelievable. It's my first time to dress the big team like the DRC Congo team. to the big stage like World Cup. So it was like a big surprise for me, the reaction of people and all the things become viral. So yeah, it's very honor for me.
2: Take us through the thought process in the design itself.
14: The process of design, I'm beginning to think about what I want to bring to the table, what I want to bring to the world. First of all, I want to bring some part of my culture, some heritage. First of all, I want to push forward the leopard, the identity of leopard. In our country, the leopard it's symbol of hardness, it's symbol of power, brave. And I want to share with people this mindset of leopard. When I've designed the suite, I want to push forward and to put this leopard print. And I want to have some silhouette who can relate like something like chic, elegant, but with some values.
2: Yeah. I thought immediately of the former president, Mobutu Sese Seko, with his leopard skin print hat. I mean, it's sort of been emblematic of, like you say, power in
14: yes.
2: Zaire and then Democratic Republic of Congo for decades now, I guess.
14: Yes, exactly. The former president, Mobutu, was one of the person who put forward this print. So because it's very deeply in our culture, if you're going to the village and every part of Congo, you can find this leopard energy. You can see what leopard means for Congolese people.
2: Was it important to you to show the world then something distinctively Congolese?
14: I think it's. This last time we spoke about like Congo, but with different energy. When we speak about Congo, we speak about like Ebola, we speak about war, we speak about different stories. And I want to keep just to bring just something with good energy. I want to bring some different vision of Congo. We speak about our hope. I bring another. I put the highlights. What's people in Congo can do. For example, about the craftsmanship on Congo, I want to bring some like of movement of SAP, because many people don't know what is it. It's a movement of person. I'm sorry?
2: I was just going to say, just remind us about the sapper and SAP culture, what exactly that
14: yeah.
2: is.
14: The SAP culture, it's the movement of people, different person in Congo who they become of poor system, and they fight for to have some like great thing, big thing, extravagant thing. So I think
2: in terms of the clothes they wear, maybe jewelry,
14: the term of clothing, the term of like life too, because I think it's important the mindset they have, because we spoke about like the clothing, but the most important thing is the mindset. When you have someone who have nothing but is fighting in life to have a good thing or a great thing, I think the mindset, this mindset, it's interests me to bring this to the national team, because it's been a long time we've been in on the World Cup, and to come there this year, it's we have to have some mindset. We can do and achieve everything we think about.
2: And have you heard back from the team how they felt when they walked through that airport in Houston, when those photos started going viral around the world, when even they just put on those clothes for the first time? What have they told you?
14: Oh, they are happy. They are happy. They feel like woo. They feel like... No, it was a very good moment we shared together. They were happy. They called their family member. They showed them how they dress. No, it's a very good moment we spent together. So I hope with this energy, they're going to keep it for the next game.
2: And that fashion that we're talking about, that culture that you want to bring to the world, that's something that we've seen a lot of teams try and do. I mean, I particularly liked, I used to live in Cote d'Ivoire, Ivory Coast, and their orange jackets I thought were pretty cool. Is there a design, other designs that other national teams have showcased that you've appreciated as well?
14: I just saw the design of Ivory Coast, but I saw the design of Brazil too. But it's different. It's different from what I'm making because me, my work is to bring something like contemporary, but to bring the modern vision. You know, that's why you see the my. I think maybe the reason why my creation works or become more viral is because I want to bring something like I want to keep something like contemporary and more with modern vision. So it's different from the other people did, and I think that's the thing make me maybe different from them.
2: Alvin Junior Mack there, the man who designed the Democratic Republic of Congo's World Cup outfits, not the kits themselves, but the suits with the leopard print lapel designs that have made such a stir. He was speaking to us from Houston.
1: Returning to one of our main stories this morning now, there are reports of Israel attacking targets in Lebanon, a move which could jeopardize any ceasefire with Iran. At the G7 summit in France, the U.S. President Donald Trump has voiced his frustration with Israel, even suggesting that the Islamist-led government in Syria could do a better job dealing with the Hezbollah militants in Lebanon.
15: I'll tell you what, Israel's fighting Hezbollah too long and too many people are being killed. And you don't have to knock down an apartment house every time you're looking for somebody. Because there are a lot of people in those apartment houses. And they're not all Hezbollah, that I can tell you. And I suggested to Israel to let Syria take care of Hezbollah. Because to be honest with you, I think they'd do a better job of doing it. And I didn't like Syria. I didn't like where 2 hours before we're signing the agreement that there was an attack in Lebanon, in Beirut. It wasn't like in the southern side, and you know, it was in Beirut. I did not like that. I let them know that.
1: And we will be going to Beirut in the next hour to hear from our correspondent there.
2: We've had a message in from one of our listeners, Akoya Wilson in Soroti, Uganda, who says, while the continued war in Lebanon is popular in Israel, the Iranian conflict is no longer popular in the US. President Trump and Israel's Prime Minister Netanyahu need to harmonize their positions now. If not, the recent peace agreement between Tehran and Washington will explode in their faces. We've been also talking throughout the program about Leo Messi, the Argentinian legend, scoring a hat trick. Well, Harold Achema, also in Uganda, reminds us of another star, saying Pele of Brazil is, in my opinion, the legend, the real legend, the best football player so far. But Harold says, congratulations to Lionel Messi for a fantastic game last night. 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
2: Hello and welcome to Newsday on the BBC World Service with Barbara Plett-Usher in Nairobi and James Cottnell in London.
1: At the G7 gathering of world leaders, Ukraine's president asks his US counterpart Donald Trump for more air defense missiles. What sort of difference could it make? We'll ask a Ukrainian MP.
2: Also at the summit, Mr. Trump has said the Strait of Hormuz will fully reopen soon. He insists it will remain toll-free.
1: We will look at whether any shipping is currently moving in the strait and the job that needs to be done to make the waterway safe.
2: And a retired British couple describe having warning shots fired near them by a Russian warship in a pretty dramatic incident off the coast of the UK. We're also going to get all the latest, of course, from the World Cup with our sports presenter, Sara Manai. That's coming up after this bulletin of the latest world news.
19: BBC News with Moira Alderson. The FBI say they foiled a plot to attack the mixed martial arts event that was held at the White House on Sunday to celebrate President Trump's 80th birthday. Five men have been charged with planning to use explosive drones and snipers to assassinate politicians and business executives attending the event. Our North America correspondent David Willis reports.
20: In a statement, the US Justice Department alleged the plan was to funnel attendees towards an exit where snipers would be waiting to open fire. Officials became aware of the plot after the mother of one of the suspects alerted the police to gun purchases on the part of her teenage son. Court documents allege those charged subscribed to anti-government conspiracy theories and were motivated in part by dissatisfaction over the handling of files related to the late sex offender Jeffrey Epstein.
19: There have been more Israeli airstrikes in southern Lebanon on Wednesday morning, despite warnings from Iran that Israel would face what it called a hard response if it didn't stop the attacks. Speaking at the G7 summit, Donald Trump criticised Israel, saying its response to Hezbollah had been disproportionate. The deal agreed by the US and Iran is said to include an agreement that the fighting in Lebanon should stop. From Jerusalem, here's John Donison.
21: Strikes against Hezbollah have been going on for months, and we've not heard anything as strong as that during that time. And I think that reflects how keen President Trump was to get this deal over the line, or at least this memorandum of understanding. But the truth is that those strikes have continued over the last 2 days. We had more people being killed in Israeli strikes in Lebanon yesterday. Israel said it was targeting Hezbollah. But Iran has again stated that Israel must stop those attacks in Lebanon, otherwise it will put the whole deal in jeopardy.
19: John Donison with that report. The Supreme Court in Brazil has sentenced Eduardo Bolsonaro, the US-based son of the former president Jair Bolsonaro, to 4 years in prison for trying to interfere in his father's trial for attempting a coup. Luis Fajardo from BBC Monitoring has more details.
22: Eduardo Bolsonaro has been living in Texas since 2025. He clearly has connections with conservative politicians in the U.S., with the U.S. government, and some people expect him to try to use these connections to try to stay in the U.S. to prevent being sent to Brazil. Also, his conviction does not immediately establish prison time. It was with conditions. He would be, in theory, able to partially be on parole. So it is not clear what his new strategy would be in this situation.
19: You're listening to the latest world news from the BBC. World leaders at the G7 summit in France are expected later to discuss the security risks posed by AI and social media. The heads of leading AI companies are expected to take part in Wednesday's talks. European G7 members have been asking for more AI-related security, something that has irked the United States, where most of the companies are based. The United States has announced more than $1 billion in humanitarian assistance to the United Nations. A statement from the US State Department said the money will be divided between the UN's children agency, UNICEF, and the World Food Programme. Since last December, the US has pledged nearly $5 billion to UN agencies, following a massive cut to foreign aid when President Trump returned to power. Investigators in Japan have raided the offices of six major ice cream producers over allegations they formed a cartel to increase prices. Managers and employees at the companies are believed to have exchanged emails and held meetings to coordinate the timing and the scale of price increases over several years. Authorities say this limited people's ability to shop around. At the Men's Football World Cup, Argentina's Lionel Messi has scored his first ever hat-trick at the tournament as his side beat Algeria 3-0. Andrew Ocheng reports.
23: Messi, who is playing in his sixth World Cup, took his total to 16 goals, a joint all-time record. He's now level with Germany's Miroslav Klose and has scored one more than Brazil's Ronaldo. Earlier, another top striker at the tournament, Norway's Erling Haaland, scored two goals in their 4-1 victory over Iraq. The Iraqi goal by Ayman Hussein was the second ever for the team, their first one coming in their World Cup debut 40 years ago. And one of the favourites, France, kicked off their campaign with a 3-1 win against Senegal. Kylian Mbappe also scored two goals for Les Bleus and is now his country's all-time leading goal scorer.
19: That's the latest world news from the BBC.
1: Thank you for that news update. 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
2: In the programme today, we'll bring the latest on the war in Ukraine, the British couple who had an encounter with a Russian warship, and what needs to be done to make the Strait of Hormuz safe.
1: We'll also be getting an update on the latest Israeli strikes in Lebanon and on the highlights at the World Cup. But in the meantime, if you want to send us a message, text or WhatsApp us on +44 7786 20 50 85.
2: As the final day of the G7 meeting of large global economies in France gets underway, the leaders there from European nations will be keen to get some sort of progress on ending the war in Ukraine. They hope to get more input from President Trump, as progress seems to be made on another American priority, its war with Iran. It comes as Ukraine's President Volodymyr Zelensky asked his American counterpart for additional Patriot air defense missiles, and as Moscow faces further sanctions targeting its oil and gas sector, which had been eased somewhat during the height of the conflict with Iran in the Middle East. Russia had also been able to benefit from a rise in the price of oil as the Strait of Hormuz was partially closed by the Iranians. So, will Washington heed Kyiv's call for greater help? Let's speak now to the Ukrainian MP, Alexei Goncharenko, who's with the European Solidarity Party. Welcome to the programme. Do you sense that this is a chance for renewed impetus on the diplomatic front in terms of Russia's invasion of Ukraine, or are global eyes still very much on the Middle East?
4: Good morning. I think that now we again have a chance, a window of opportunity, because the Middle East conflict seems to be at least frozen and I hope resolved, and that frees the hands of the West and, first of all, the United States to emphasize, to increase their efforts on Ukraine and on ending of this awful Russian war of aggression against Ukraine. So there is a new hope now.
2: It seems unlikely that Russia changes its position much. So what could change? Does it need to be something different from the US?
4: Definitely. Russia will not change its position at all if there will be no pressure on Russia. So I hope now there will be more sanctions against Russia, oil and gas, and that is said in this final communique of G7, which is good. Secondly, more weapons to Ukraine will help to increase the pressure on Russia from military side and from acting from both sides. From two ways, I think it's a real chance to make Russia agree that this war should be stopped on the current lines. Ukraine is ready for this already for more than a year, and only because Russia doesn't want to stop, the war still continues. But they don't have a real serious gains. In reality, this war already for quite a long time is in stalemate, and people just are dying for nothing.
2: We heard President Zelensky asking for additional Patriot air defense missile systems. You two seem to be talking about more offensive weapons to take the war to Russia. How likely a prospect is this, given American priorities elsewhere?
4: We need both. And again, it's said in communique of G7 nations that they will look forward and will try to increase these deliveries to Ukraine. Fortunately, Ukraine also has its own capacity and capability to build and produce long-range drones and missiles already to attack Russia. So we are not so dependent like it was before. But still, we need more support, and we want to end this war as soon as possible.
2: Have you had any indication then from the Americans directly that all this is likely to happen?
4: We saw yesterday meetings of President Trump with President Zelensky, I hope these were substantial meetings. So I hope that now President Trump will try to fulfill his promise, which he gave to end this war. He famously said that he will do it in 24 hours. Let it be not 24 hours, let it be a year and a half, but let it happen. And I hope he will increase his efforts now to do this.
2: We touched on the world turning its eyes away from Ukraine in recent weeks and months. What's the one thing that people might have missed that you would want people to know about the war, about the impact it's having on your country?
4: The most important, we need to end this war as soon as possible. And the last winter was devastating, and Russia made everything possible to make millions of Ukrainians, civilians, to suffer without electricity, without heating during a harsh winter. So we need to do everything we can to not allow this war to continue to next winter.
2: Oleksiy Goncharenko, MP in Ukraine, thank you very much indeed.
1: Staying on matters to do with Russia, there has been another moment of confrontation in the English Channel, just days after British troops boarded and took control of a tanker they accused of being part of Moscow's shadow fleet, involved in transporting oil in violation of sanctions. Now, a Russian warship fired warning shots in the air as a small British yacht came within 500 yards of the frigate, the Admiral Grigorovich. The Russians say that the yacht did not respond to attempts to make contact. It was crewed by Jane and Alan Calvi, who spoke earlier to the BBC's Victoria Derbyshire once they had docked in Cherbourg, France.
3: We were sailing from Lymington to Cherbourg, left at 4 a.m. this morning, and as we were coming about halfway across the channel, we saw in the distance a vessel. It wasn't showing on our AIS, so we couldn't identify it. And as we got closer, we saw that it was a warship. And as we got closer still, we saw it had acrylic lettering along the side. We were about four or five hundred meters off. Mm. It was on our starboard side. It was motionless. It was not adrift. We were sailing. It was 11 o'clock this morning, British time. And as we approached, they gave out five blasts on their horn, which means, have you seen us? Mm-hmm. We immediately turned 2 degrees to port so that they could see we'd made a deliberate change of course, which meant we had seen them. And then a minute or so later, they gave another five blasts on their horn, immediately followed by 4 to 5 small arms fire that wasn't aimed at us. It was a warning fire that went up in the air, we believe.
1: And that was Jane and Alan Kelvey speaking to my colleague Victoria Derbyshire earlier about their dramatic and rather scary experience in the Channel with a Russian warship.
2: This is Newsday on the BBC World Service with Barbara in Nairobi and James in London. Now, we mentioned it a little earlier, President Trump insists the Iran deal will open the Strait of Hormuz toll-free. Strait of Hormuz, pretty vital for global shipping and therefore the global economy. So let's speak to our business correspondent, Ashana Shukla, in Mumbai. Ashana, there's been a lot of back and forth on this. What do we know then about President Trump's latest comments and what they reveal?
5: Well, there definitely has been a lot of back and forth, one on reopening of the strait itself, and secondly on whether there would be a toll or not. While, you know, multiple comments from President Trump since he announced this peace deal say that the strait will be opened permanently without a toll, but there has been back and forth on that, with the Iranian foreign minister quickly pushing back and saying that while we may not levy transit tolls, we could levy mandatory fees, for commercial vessels to pass through the strait. We know that since, the war broke out, in the last few weeks, Iran had been, they had put up a de facto toll regime. They were asking ships to submit papers and also asking for roughly around $2 million to help some of the vessels to cross the strait with Iranian escorts. And they are now, it was their way of trying to establish their control over the strait. While the specifics of the peace deal have yet not been, put out publicly, so we don't know whether there is definitely a resolution on that. But what the U.S. side is saying, that at least for the 60-day interim peace deal period, there will be no toll. But it has not yet been confirmed by the Iranian side.
2: Okay. And is the strait already open, as President Trump was claiming yesterday?
5: President Trump on 15th June, James, said that, you know, ships have already loaded with oil and they're already moving, while the ship tracking data that our BBC Verify has also been tracking shows that very few ships have been passing, just about 5% of what they were before the war broke out. So not really, because most of the ship companies, the logistic companies, are really in a wait and watch situation. There is also this entire issue of the mines being laid, which will have to be removed before ships can, you know, safely start transiting. And I think the entire logistics and the shipping industry is genuinely waiting, because we've seen over the past several weeks and through the period of this war, the peace deal has been spoken about, but then there is a lot of back and forth on that. So, you know, companies would want to be 100% certain that there are no mines, it's safe to transit, and only then will they start transiting.
2: Archana Shukla, our business presenter in Mumbai, thank you.
1: Let's stay with that topic of the Strait of Hormuz, and oil prices have begun to fall after President Trump said that the strait could be flowing again for shipping as soon as Friday, with a post on social media announcing, ships of the world, start your engines, let the oil flow. But it certainly sounds as if it will not be as straightforward as the president suggests. First of all, there is that issue that Archana was mentioning of mines that have been set in the waterway and might take time to clear. So let's speak now to Anthony Penn, who is the chief commercial officer at XCL, a European defense technology company that specializes in underwater drones and robotics designed to detect and destroy naval mines. Welcome to the program, Mr. Penn. What do you know about the mines in the Strait of Hormuz? How dangerous is the situation?
6: Good morning. Well, what do we know? We don't actually know that much. We have, American intelligence has published some information to say that there are mines, but so far, until we've actually put some capabilities in the water there to actually detect them, it's still unknown. But this is classic, mine warfare principle, where mines create uncertainty, and that creates a very cost-efficient maritime weapon, which the Iranians are using rather well to control this area.
1: Hmm. So how would you actually clear them then? It sounds that detection would be the first step?
6: Yes, absolutely, because it's underwater and we can't actually see them. We need to basically do a survey where we can understand what's actually going on under the water. So the areas to clear would be mainly the TSS, which is the traffic separation scheme. So they're the shipping lanes that run through, one entering the Persian Gulf and the other one, the outbound one, leaving the Gulf. So these would be the primary areas to survey firstly. Before, it would be a conventional mine hunter vessel that would go into that zone to actually do it with the sonar that's on board the vessel, actually on the hull. So it's a hull-mounted sonar. We can do things a lot better nowadays using drones and robotic systems. So we're actually capable of doing that without entering the minefield or the potential threat area. And for that, we'd be using, therefore, drones and what we would call now is the standoff mine hunting method to do it in a much safer way and a much faster way, because we can use multiple drones to do that survey at any one time.
1: And then would the next step be to send in mine sweepers? I know that the UK and France have been saying that they would be leading attempts to clear the mines with mine sweeping vessels.
6: Yeah, well, actually, that's a little bit misleading. The mine sweeper vessels, mine sweepers was, I would say, the first generation of how we used to handle mines. It's still done today, but they're actually capabilities that will go into a zone and will actually set off all of the mines, and that's how they clear it. So they will go in and make basically noise to trip the mines and to make them explode, and that's how we would make that zone safe. Now what we do is we hunt generally, and hunting is more of a precise method, where as opposed to trying to just set everything off, we will actually look for them and neutralize them one by one.
1: Hmm. And I know you said you didn't know how bad the problem was, but do you have any kind of idea how long it might take? I think that the agreement gives the Iranians 30 days or something like that. But, President Trump is talking about vessels flowing through the strait already immediately.
6: Yes, well, I mean, this is the question, and the estimations for the area, for the critical area that we would need to cover, you know, would easily be 1 month, I think, you know, but the complete task of clearing the area could be from 1 month or from several weeks to several months. So until we actually know what's going on and we've done those surveys to identify, you know, then it's difficult to say. But that area, if we were to take it simply, you know, with a mathematical approach and what the drones are capable of covering, I would typically say that the survey time would be of approximately 1 month.
1: Okay, thank you very much for giving us that picture on what needs to be done in the coming weeks. Anthony Penn there, who's the Chief Commercial Officer at XAL, a European defense technology company specializing in underwater drones and robotics dealing with mines.
2: Now, in another blow to the peace deal with Iran announced by the US President Donald Trump, reports are coming through that Israel has again hit targets in Lebanon. Tehran has said Jerusalem's action against Israel's action against the Iran-backed Lebanese militant group Hezbollah could sabotage the diplomatic process. BBC's Hugo Bashega joins us from Beirut. So, hello to you. What do we know about these strikes?
7: Well, James, there have been reports of some Israeli airstrikes in the south of the country near the city of Nabatea, which has been a key target of the Israeli military. Yesterday, reports that 4 people were killed as a result of airstrikes in the south of the country as well. So we've seen that there has been a reduction in the pace of these Israeli attacks and also attacks that have been carried out by Hezbollah, but the war here hasn't really stopped. So obviously what is happening in the south is challenging the understandings that have been reached by the Americans and the Iranians as part of this truce. The situation in Lebanon is mentioned briefly in the text that has been leaked. We haven't seen the official document yet, but what we have seen, the document does include a ceasefire here in Lebanon, and this hasn't happened yet, it seems.
2: Yeah, and President Trump has been quite unusually critical, publicly at least, of Israel.
7: Exactly, and I think it's very interesting because there has been, you know, this effort by the Iranians to condition any kind of deal with the Americans to with the end of the war here in Lebanon, something that had been opposed by Israel. And I think if you look at the reaction in Israel, there has been an angry reaction against the deal and against the idea that there should be a ceasefire in Lebanon. Israeli officials have been saying that the war here should continue against Hezbollah, that the conflict in Lebanon is separate to the war happening in Iran. They say that they want to create what they call a security zone along the border to protect communities in northern Israel from Hezbollah's rockets and drones. So I think it's fair to assume that there is a level of American pressure on the Israelis, if not to stop the war completely here in Lebanon, to significantly reduce the pace of the attacks, precisely to prevent the collapse of this truce with the Iranians.
2: Yeah, where's the fault line here? How far is Israel able to go in the face of US disapproval?
7: Well, I think this is, you know, one of the key questions here. The Prime Minister, Benjamin Netanyahu, is under a lot of pressure at home. In Israel, there is public support for the war here to continue, especially from those residents in the north of the country who say that Hezbollah hasn't really been stopped, that the group continues to have the ability to fire rockets and drones to disrupt the lives of thousands of people living in those communities along the border. And from a Lebanese perspective, I mean, there's so many unanswered questions as a result of this agreement. I mean, 1 million people have been displaced because of the conflict. Even with a ceasefire, many of these people are unable to
9: return to their homes because a huge chunk of Lebanese territory remains under Israeli occupation. And the Israeli defense minister has been saying that these troops are going to remain in Lebanon indefinitely. And in those areas under occupation, dozens of villages have been completely destroyed. We still don't know when reconstruction is going to start, who is going to pay for it. So there is a long road ahead when it comes to trying to come up with a deal to end the war here in Lebanon, and obviously to address all those problems, including the future of Hezbollah's weapons, because the group has so far refused to disarm.
2: We've heard quite a lot from the Lebanese government, essentially pushing that ceasefire and occasionally complaining about what they see as Israeli violations of it. What about Hezbollah? What is the group saying at the moment?
9: Yeah, it's interesting because there has been this attempt by the Lebanese authorities to engage with Israel in these historic face-to-face negotiations, and these talks have been opposed by Hezbollah. There is a lot of pressure on the Shia community here, which is the bulk of Hezbollah's support base. Again, a million people have been displaced.

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1: Thank you, Barbara. Lionel Messi scored his first ever hat-trick at a World Cup as his side beat Algeria 3-0. Messi, who is playing in a record 6th World Cup, took his total to 16 goals, a joint all-time record he now shares with Germany's Miroslav Klose. Meanwhile, France also kicked off their campaign with a win. In New Jersey last night, Les Bleus have beaten Senegal 3-1. And with two goals, Kylian Mbappé became France's all-time top scorer. The Real Madrid forward is now on 58 goals for his country, beating Olivier Giroud's record of 57. We'll get more on this here on Newsday in the next hour. And the game ended just a few minutes ago now. Jordan, who is one of four nations making their debut at the World Cup, started their tournament with a 3-1 defeat against Austria in San Francisco, with former Inter Milan's Marco Arnautovic scoring a late one in extra time. But despite the defeat, today's hero for Jordan is called Ali Olwan. He's 26, plays in Qatar, and he became the first Jordan player to ever score at a World Cup.
2: Sarah and I, thank you very much indeed. 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

0: 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With Barbara Blett-Usher in Nairobi, and I'm James Cocknell in London.
1: Have Ukraine's European allies been able to convince US President Donald Trump to increase support to Kyiv?
0: We'll also get all the latest on the pitch at the World Cup. And off it, we'll meet a Congolese fashion designer bringing his country's history to the world's eyes. That's after this news.
2: BBC News with Moira Alderson. The FBI has arrested five men in connection with a plot targeting Sunday's mixed martial arts event at the White House to celebrate Donald Trump's birthday. Prosecutors say part of the plan involved striking nearby buildings with explosive drones and firing on targets, including members of Congress. There have been more Israeli airstrikes in southern Lebanon on Wednesday morning, despite warnings from Iran that Israel would face what it called a hard response if it didn't stop the attacks. Lebanese media reported that overnight there had been drone attacks and shelling in several towns. A retired British couple whose yacht had warning shots fired in its direction by a Russian warship in the Channel have disputed Moscow's claim that they made a dangerous approach. The couple said they were not on a collision course with the frigate. The Supreme Court in Brazil has sentenced Eduardo Bolsonaro, the US-based son of the former president Jair Bolsonaro, to 4 years in prison for trying to interfere in his father's trial. Mr. Bolsonaro Sr. was jailed for plotting a coup after he lost the 2022 election. World leaders at the G7 summit in France are expected later to discuss the security risks posed by AI and social media. The three-day summit has focused so far on President Trump's deal to end the war with Iran and efforts to pressure Russia into brokering peace with Ukraine. The United States has announced more than $1 billion in humanitarian assistance to the United Nations. The US State Department said the money would provide aid in more than 40 countries. And at the Football World Cup, Lionel Messi scored all three goals in Argentina's comprehensive defeat of Algeria. Playing in his

0: sixth World Cup, Messi took his totals to 16 goals, a joint all-time record. In the final game of the day, Austria beat debutants Jordan 2-1. BBC News.
1: Many thanks for that news update. 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
2: Coming up, we're getting an update from the G7 summit in France. Ukraine on the agenda there. We have a report on the latest tensions around the Al-Aqsa Mosque in Jerusalem. And we're going to speak with a fashion designer who's made an impression at the World Cup.
1: As always, we welcome your messages via text or WhatsApp. Our number is +44 77 86 20 50 85. We start this half hour in eastern France. As we have been hearing this morning, it's the final day of the G7 meeting, and the leaders there from European nations are keen to get some sort of progress on Ukraine. Specifically, they'd like to get more input from the US President Donald Trump. So is Washington on the same page? We're joined now by the BBC's Paris correspondent, James Waterhouse, who is at the summit. James, hello. How has it been? Has the ceasefire deal with Iran given President Trump more bandwidth to pay attention to Ukraine?
3: Morning, Barbara. Well, I think that is certainly the hope from the other members of the G7. They've certainly put an attempt of unity on print. We've just had a joint statement from all of the leaders where they sort of announced their unity behind Ukraine and the need, as they see it, to accelerate ammunition supplies, air defences and missiles to Kyiv, who desperately need it in the face of ongoing Russian missile and drone attacks. That is notable, if there is indeed agreement, and if indeed those supplies will be delivered. But those are words on the statement we have never heard uttered by the US president. We know since he returned to office that European allies have had to purchase weapons and ammunition at full price, in his words, through a scheme where they are then provided to Ukraine. And even then, there have been criticisms from the European side that those weapons haven't arrived at a fast enough rate. We have seen, as you suggest, a special meeting on Ukraine. President Zelensky had an informal one-to-one with the US president. He's hoping for more of an official setting today, but there is nothing in Donald Trump's itinerary suggesting that those two will meet. And yes, you know, the hope was is that Donald Trump might be able to turn his head and focus on the war in Europe. Now that this agreement has been announced on ending the war he started with Israel on Iran. But instead, Iran is equally dwarfing other issues here because of the detail or perceived lack of it in terms of just how that war will end as well. So there are things in the air. There are crumbs of optimism for Kyiv in that this statement has been issued, in that Donald Trump said some sanctions would resume against Russia. But I think that's as far as it goes.
1: I'll ask you about Iran in a minute, but I was going to ask you first. It seems that there's a message from the European officials there that Russia is on the defensive now. They've been pushing this assessment that Ukraine is getting ahead and Russia is struggling. Is that your impression? And has that changed any kind of a sense of the ability to move in terms of allies providing support?
3: I think there has been a shift. I think, you know, early on in the full-scale invasion when Ukraine was in a position to liberate territory, that was President Zelensky. He was able to go to Western allies, previously sceptical allies, and say, look, we are capable of punching above our weight and protecting our territory. Invest in us. That the same couldn't be said for the subsequent years when Russia made its size count with its, you know, the attritional warfare this conflict has evolved into. But there's clearly, I mean, been some serious investment in Ukraine's drone warfare. You know, we're seeing the Ukrainians strike deeper into Russian territory, targeting Russian supply lines, not least in occupied Ukraine. And they have broadly contained the Russians. The Russians haven't been making the significant gains they have been in recent years, and the costs remain high. And clearly that is being impressed upon the White House on the shores of Lake Geneva here. Clearly they are trying to say to the US president, you know, if you want to say, you know, claim the ending of another war, then let's strike now, let's keep the pressure on Russia. And I think President Zelensky is saying, look, I'm saying to Vladimir Putin, let's meet. And he is saying, there's no point.
1: What about the Iran deal? The Europeans were wondering about the details of the deal, since it seems to be only a page or a page and a half, which hasn't been published yet. And can you just tell us what their concerns were in terms of finding out what the US and Iran are actually up to?
3: Well, the Europeans here were really worried that Donald Trump would send an inexperienced negotiating team, as has happened before, and a superficial deal would be signed. And what they don't want, what they say they don't want, is for Iran to feel emboldened and to rearm in the future, either with a ballistic missile program or its enrichment of uranium. We then have had unconfirmed reports, and even the US Vice President J.D. Vance suggest that, you know, a number of measures to incentivize the Iranians to stop manufacturing a nuclear weapon. Donald Trump said that's what it's about for him. And some of the details are notable. You know, a proposed $300 billion recovery fund that wouldn't come from the US taxpayer, that the Iranians could have access to help it rebuild after the war, a complete relaxation of sanctions on Iranian oil exports and associated petrochemicals. You know, it reads, if you go on the initial, I must say, unconfirmed reports, as some sizable concessions by the American side. And critics of the way the US has prosecuted this war will say it reflects a lack of return from the airstrikes we saw launched earlier this year.
1: And just briefly, James, in terms of practical consequences, what President Trump has been saying is that the waiver for Russian oil could be stopped once the oil starts flowing through the Strait of Hormuz. That does tie the two conflicts, Iran and Ukraine, together, doesn't it?
3: It does. I mean, Ukraine was less than happy with a relaxation of some of these sanctions. So, you know, grounds for optimism for President Zelensky.
1: Thank you very much. That's James Waterhouse reporting from France at the last day of the G7 summit.
2: Well, we've been talking a lot in recent weeks about the prospects for peace in, well, various parts of the Middle East. And the US and Iran seem close to be signing that memorandum of understanding that could lead to a broader peace deal. There are other sources of tension too. The Al-Aqsa Mosque in Jerusalem is one of the most sacred religious sites in the Middle East. But there are increasing concerns that the Muslim compound is coming under threat from Israeli religious nationalists who want to forcibly change the way it is governed. They want to allow Jewish ceremonies at the site, which is reserved exclusively for Muslim prayer under an agreement called the Status Quo. Azura Davis reports from Jerusalem. If that arrangement was forcibly changed, it could lead to an explosion of religious tension across the region.
4: This is one of the most remarkable, most beautiful sites anywhere in the world, Jerusalem's Dome of the Rock. It's from where Muslims say the Prophet Muhammad ascended to heaven on the back of his winged steed. He's got an ornate, huge, golden roof which can be seen for miles around, and an eight-sided building covered with blue, yellow and green tiles. This site is the most important in Judaism too, and below the dome and the Al-Aqsa Mosque compound, Jews pray at the Western Wall, mourning the destruction of their temple here 2,000 years ago. Under the status quo agreement that governs the site, custody of the Aqsa Mosque above is the responsibility of an Islamic body, the Waqf, and prayer at Al-Aqsa is for Muslims only. It's a sensitive arrangement coming under increasing strain. It's always said that any attempt to change the status quo, the governance of the holy sites, would lead to almost unprecedented tension between religions, even nations. Indeed, when the right-wing Israeli politician Ariel Sharon broke convention and came up here to the beautiful Aqsa compound, the Temple Mount as Jews see it, in the year 2000, it was the spark that led to the second Palestinian Intifada, or uprising. But such visits are now almost routine. Indeed, Sharon's successors, right-wing politicians like Moshe Feiglin, are unashamedly open about what they want to happen here on this spot.
5: The whole land of Israel was promised to the children of God, which means the sons of Abraham, Isaac, and Jacob, what we call today the Jews, okay? And it belongs only to them, of course, and definitely Jerusalem, and definitely Temple Mount, the place where we're going to build the temple for the entire humanity to come and pray together. This is the dream. And that's the only path for peace and for happiness for the entire nation.
4: Indeed, when he spoke to us, Moshe Feiglin had just come down from the compound, singing and praying with other Jews, something he says he does at least once a month, but he doesn't see it as provocative. The Temple Institute here in Jerusalem, they've already started commissioning and building artifacts to place inside the temple, a huge golden menorah which they say will take pride of place in the new temple when it is built. For now, it occupies a plinth overlooking the Western Wall here in Jerusalem.
6: Ar Abayit Yadenu, Ar Abayit Shelanu.
4: The Temple Mount is ours, it's in our hands, chants Israel's far-right security minister Itamar Ben-Gavir. He's a regular visitor to the mosque compound, singing songs and praying in complete contravention of the status quo, and says it's just the start of increasingly greater Jewish and Israeli control of the site. That's impossible, say its Muslim custodians, including Dr. Mustafa Abu Sway, deputy head of the Islamic Waqf Council.
7: We recognize the damage. We recognize basically the daily, they undermine the historic status quo. But at the same time, the idea of changing the Jordan, the Hashemites, as custodians of both the Muslim and Christian holy places, it will not happen, inshallah.
8: And it wouldn't happen, why? Because it's too dangerous, what it would lead to?
7: Everybody, even if we talk about Azarelis, you know, simply so much is at stake. They will not allow it to happen. Peace without leaving Al-Aqsa Mosque alone, simply opening a Pandora box, it's jeopardizing the peace in the region. It is pitching everyone against everyone.
4: Thousands of Muslim men, women and children come every day, especially on Fridays, through the old city gates of Jerusalem up to the Al-Aqsa compound to pray, always watched over by well-armed Israeli police. And while talk of an American-Israeli initiative to seize control from the Waqf and tear up the status quo has brought international rejection, for many, the consequences of that would be unimaginable.
2: Wera Davis with that report in Jerusalem. This is Newsday on the BBC World Service with Barbara in Nairobi and James in London. Here are some of our main headlines. The FBI say they foiled a plot to attack the mixed martial arts event that was held at the White House on Sunday to celebrate President Trump's 80th birthday. As we've been hearing on the programme, there have been more Israeli airstrikes in southern Lebanon, despite warnings from Iran that Israel would face what it called a hard response if it did not stop the attacks. And Argentina's Lionel Messi has equaled the record for most goals at the World Cup. We'll hear about that and other sports stories with Sarah Manai.
9: Yes, James, Lionel Messi continues to write his legend in Kansas City. The defending champions Argentina have started their World Cup with a 3-0 win, against Algeria, thanks to a hat-trick from the one and only Lionel Messi, who then equaled the all-time World Cup top goalscorer record level with Germany's Miroslav Klose. He scored his first ever hat-trick in a World Cup, joining Cristiano Ronaldo as the only players to have ever achieved that. Messi outshining Kylian Mbappe, because earlier France also started their World Cup campaign with a win. In New Jersey, Les Bleus have beaten Senegal 3-1 and Mbappe became France's all-time top scorer. Mbappe and Bradley Barcola have given the lead for France before Ibrahim Mbaye then reduced the mark for Senegal at the end of the game, a late goal in extra time to which Kylian Mbappe replied almost immediately by a stunning goal from 35 yards. The Real Madrid forward is now on 58 goals for his country, overtaking Olivier Giroud, who was watching the game for the BBC.
10: It's a much, much better second half. And congrats, Kylian. You made it on the first game, and I'm really happy for him. He had a good second half. better connection with Olise.
9: But despite the score, France struggled against Senegal, especially in the first half. After the game, Les Bleus centre-back William Saliba was asked about the team's slow start, and as one of the favourites, he was also asked about their prospects of winning the tournament.
11: The first half was not good. We didn't play well. So in the dressing room, we talk each other to say what we have to do better the second half, and we came back with a good intention. We score goals, and that's why we won the game. We are not favorite. We have a lot of teams who can win this tournament. So, of course, we have a good team, I can't lie. But yeah, we have to if we want to win, we have to beat everyone. But we are not only the favorite. We have a lot of teams who can win this tournament.
9: James is Copnell's favourite French player, William Saliba. Meanwhile, Norway beat Iraq 4-1, with Iraq appearing in their first World Cup since 1986, 40 years after. Speaking after the game, Iraq's manager, Graham Arnold, said he was proud of his players despite the scoreline.
12: It's 40 years since Iraq have been to a World Cup, and first goal they've scored at a World Cup. So I was very, very proud of the first 65, 70 minutes. I thought that we did very, very well. We put good pressure on Norway, and obviously they've got a very, very, very good team. But, you know, I'm very proud of the players, of what their effort they put in. But, you know, a couple of mistakes against players this type of this level will always punish you. So we need to learn lessons from our mistakes. You know, we're in a group phase. There's 9 points available. And, of course, it's a tough group, but... You know, we've got to take all the positives out of today, and we've got to back ourselves up, you know, get ourselves ready for the next game. And I do believe with the way the World Cup is, with 48 teams, that there's still the opportunity to third spot, and 3 points should be enough to get you through.
9: Staying in the region, Jordan, who is one of four nations making their debut at the World Cup, started their tournament with a 3-1 defeat against Austria in San Francisco. But despite the defeat, tonight Jordan's hero is called Ali Olwan. He's 26, he plays in Qatar, and he became the first Jordan player to ever score at a World Cup. Now tonight, the DRC start their World Cup campaign with a game against Cristiano Ronaldo's Portugal in Group K. And in Group L, England will take on Croatia in Dallas, Texas. Here's England manager Thomas Tuchel ahead of their opener.
13: I am personally very excited, very excited. Once you arrived, the 16 days flew by. So now we're here, we're at the starting line. You instantly feel the tension and the excitement, and that's how it should be. So I feel that we are ready to go.
9: And Thomas Partey will miss Ghana's World Cup opener against Panama overnight after wrongly telling officials in Canada he had never been arrested or charged with a crime. While the former Arsenal player was denied entry to Canada before their match in Toronto because of ongoing criminal proceedings in the UK, the Ghanaian government sought permission for him to enter the country briefly to at least take part in the game, but their appeal has been rejected by a federal court in Ottawa. That's all the sport from us this morning, and tomorrow Isaac Fannin will bring you the latest from Vancouver, where Canada play their second game of the tournament. That will be against Qatar tomorrow night.
2: Sarah, and I thank you very much indeed. And Sarah mentioned the Democratic Republic of Congo's return to the World Cup after more than 50 years since they were last at the competition. And that's something that's attracted attention both on and off the pitch. Before playing a match, the team made headlines, went viral online after arriving in Houston wearing striking black suits featuring leopard print details. That's a tribute to the national team's nickname, Les Léopards, the leopards, and to Congolese culture and history. The man behind those designs is Alvin Junior Mack, founder and creative designer of the Paris-based fashion house J Mack X Paris. A short while ago, I spoke to him on the line to Houston.
14: It's unbelievable. It's my first time to dress the big team like the DRC Congo team. To the big stage like World Cup, so it was like a big surprise for me. The reaction of people and all the things become viral. So yeah, it's very honor for me.
2: Take us through the thought process in the design itself.
14: The process of design, I begin to think about what I want to bring to the table, what I want to bring to the world. First of all, I want to bring some part of my culture, some heritage. First of all, I want to push forward the leopard, the identity of leopard. In our country, the leopard is symbol of hardness, it's symbol of power, brave, and I want to share with people this mindset of leopard. When I designed the suite, I want to push forward and to put this leopard print, and I want to have some silhouette who can relate like something like chic, elegant, but with some values.
2: Yeah. I thought immediately of the former president, Mobutu Sese Seko, with his leopard skin print hat. I mean, it's sort of been emblematic of, like you say, power in Zaire and then Democratic Republic of Congo for decades now, I guess.
14: Yes, exactly. The former president, Mobutu, was one of the person who put forward this print. So, because it's very deeply in our culture, if you're going to the village and every part of Congo, you can find this leopard energy. You can see what leopard means for Congolese people.
2: Was it important to you to show the world then something distinctively Congolese?
14: I think it's. This last time we spoke about like Congo, but with different energy. When we speak about Congo, we speak about like Ebola, we speak about war, we speak about different stories. And I want to keep just to bring just something with good energy. I want to bring some different vision of Congo. We speak about our hope. I bring another. I put the highlights. What's people in Congo can do. For example, about the craftsmanship on Congo, I want to bring some like of movement of SAP, because many people don't know what is it. It's a movement of person. I'm sorry.
2: I was just going to say, just remind us about the sapper and SAP culture, what exactly that
14: yeah.
2: is.
14: The SAP culture, it's the movement of people, different person in Congo who they become of poor system, and they fight for to have some like great thing, big thing, extravagant thing. So I think
2: in terms of the clothes they wear, maybe
14: the term of clothing, the term of like life too, because I think it's important the mindset they have, because we spoke about like the clothing, but the most important thing is the mindset. When you have someone who have nothing but is fighting in life to have a good thing or a great thing, I think the mindset, this mindset, that it's interests me to bring this to the national team, because it's been a long time we've been in on the World Cup, and to come there this year, it's we have to have some mindset. We can do and achieve everything we think about.
2: And have you heard back from the team how they felt when they walked through that airport in Houston, when those photos started going viral around the world, when even they just put on those clothes for the first time? What have they told you?
14: Oh, they are happy. They are happy. They feel like woo. They feel like... No, it was a very good moment we shared together. They were happy. They called their family member. They showed them how they dress. No, it's a very good moment we spent together. So I hope with this energy, they're going to keep it for the next game.
2: And that fashion that we're talking about, that culture that you want to bring to the world, that's something that we've seen a lot of teams try and do. I mean, I particularly liked, I used to live in Côte d'Ivoire, Ivory Coast, and their orange jackets I thought were pretty cool. Is there a design, other designs that other national teams have showcased that you've appreciated as well?
14: I just saw the design of Ivory Coast, but I saw the design of Brazil too. But it's different. It's different from what I'm making, because me, my work is to bring something like contemporary, but to bring the modern vision. You know, that's why you see I think maybe the reason why my creation works or become more viral It's because I want to bring something like I want to keep something like contemporary and more with modern vision. So it's different from the other people

0: Cape Cod Marble and Granite is proud to sponsor CAI Online. Committed to craftsmanship, Cape Cod Marble and Granite.
1: Big names, Maggie's ice creams, Moringa's milk, six-pack choco ice bites, which Japanese really love. And reports say that there have been price rises by at least 4 to 5 times in just the last 3 years that really will anger Japanese. It's sweltering heat now. Already inflation is high. Everyday goods that are being used by consumers are seeing price hikes. Amidst that, you have news of companies actually cheating consumers.
2: The footballer Lionel Messi has scored his first World Cup hat-trick as his side Argentina beat Algeria 3-0. Earlier, Norway's star striker Erling Haaland scored 2 goals in the 4-1 victory over Iraq. And one of the favourites, France, kicked off their campaign with a 3-1 win against Senegal. The day's final match saw Austria beat debutants Jordan 3-1. BBC News.
3: Thank you. Thank you and welcome to Morocco. I'm Johnny Diamond and this is World Questions, Young Women and Change, coming to you from Les Étoiles de Jemaa El Fna at the heart of the ancient Medina of the city of Marrakech. Morocco is a North African country of just under 40 million and describes itself as a sovereign Muslim state. Laws here are based on interpretations of Islam's holiest book, the Quran. That's left half the population at what some people see as a disadvantage, with far fewer rights than men when it comes to the family and a much diminished role in broader society. A third of women here cannot read or write, only a fifth are in employment, and a national survey found that two-thirds of women had been the victim of domestic violence. Change has come for Morocco's women over the decades. Family law, known here as Mudawana, has been reformed, but that process has ground to a halt after objections from some religious conservatives. There have been campaigns aplenty, but the pushback has been strong, and the traditional ways have many and powerful supporters. We have a new generation of women here in Marrakech, both on our panel and in our audience to discuss the future. Let me first introduce our panel. Frizzy is a trailblazing rapper, singer and songwriter, 25 years old, and her song, The Time Has Come, was the anthem for an equal rights campaign led by feminist groups in Morocco. Kauta Raïs is also 25 and a student at the National School of Architecture in Tetouan in the far north of the country. She sits on the National Council of Student Renewal, which is an Islam-orientated student movement. Yusra Sali is a 26-year-old data engineer who works in Casablanca. She's a feminist digital content creator and a women's rights activist. And Dr. Meryem Redouan is a geologist and professor at Sidi Mohammed Ben Abdellah University. She is 30 with 2 children and is head of the women's section of the International Islamic Federation of Student Organizations. She's come down to Marrakech from the city of Fez. Your panel. Let's go straight to our first question. And it comes from Meryem Amina.
4: So my question is, do you think tradition in Morocco helps or hinders the progress of young women today? And how can we find a balance between preserving cultural identity and embracing development?
3: Thank you very much, Meryem. Thank you. Kauta Raïs, your first thoughts. Okay.
5: So hello, everyone. As I see in Morocco, we always talk about tradition as something that we all know is something basic and we can't go far away from. So when we talk about young women, we also talk about a generation that gonna lead this country later. I see that tradition must be something that reinforces women's in Morocco, based on the relation between religion and the tradition in Morocco. We are at the end an Islamic country. We have some general rules, but that doesn't stop women's to do what they want. At the end, everyone is have his freedom, but your freedom ends when my freedom starts. If everyone do whatever he wants, if every woman be wild, it's not gonna be something that give harmony to our society.
3: Thank you very much indeed. Frizzy, can I

0: ask you, the question was about tradition in Morocco. Does it help or hinder the progress of young women today?
1: I would say tradition has always been a big part of our country culture. And I can tell that women has been hindered in the early ages, but nowadays we can actually define tradition more like a signature. It's like a blueprint, it's like a color for the country, rather than something that should limit the progression and the modernity of women's situation and the state in Morocco. So I think we're getting more aware that we shouldn't be letting such thing that has been put by our ancestors and people that are probably no longer in life hinder what's going on in 2026.
0: Thank you very much indeed. Yusra Salhi.
2: Well, first of all, thank you all for being here. And it makes me really happy that so many people are willing to spend time talking about these things. That's actually a really good question. You know, tradition in Morocco is very important. And I like what you said about it being more of a color, more of a tempo, rather than anything else. And I do think that we should preserve traditions because they do play a big role in identifying the culture of a country. But I do think that we should listen to women who come forward with their stories and tell us, I don't like this tradition, it harms me. And one example of that is Sirwel. I don't know if you guys know about it or not, but here in Morocco we have a tradition of when a couple is married, on the first night we take out these pants that are stained in blood as a symbol of the virginity of a woman. And I do think that is deeply sexist, and I think that those kind of traditions should be left in the past. Now, hammams, I love hammams. I go to hammams all the time. And so, yeah, let's keep that one. That one is not sexist, and that one is actually pretty good. That's my opinion on it.
0: The hammam is the traditional bath here
2: in
0: Morocco.
2: Yeah,
0: exactly. Public baths, indeed. Maryam Redouane, do traditions help or hinder the progress, in particular, of young women today?
3: To speak truthfully, traditions have always been something controversial, because some people agree with, some people disagree with. But in every traditional society, we have many things to agree on and some things that need to be rediscussed over the time. So a part of our traditions actually empowers women and give more rights to the women long before the Western societies did for their women. So no, as a Moroccan, I can proudly say that traditions have been helpful to women, empowering women for decades. But we had some issues regarding these traditions, especially when they start misusing them. They can be men, they can be women themselves. Like, for example, a relationship between a mother-in-law and her daughter-in-law. The relationship between them has traditionally been a matter of discussion in Morocco. But how does real traditions, real Moroccan traditions, frame this or shape it in a very respectful way? However, women themselves choose to act differently and start making issues for their son, and then create some issues with the daughter-in-law, and hence the problems comes. And so the woman became the enemy of a woman. So it's not always a men's issue.
0: Thank you very much indeed. Can I ask our questioner, Maryam, what do you think about the situation in Morocco? Does tradition help or does it hold women back?
4: I ask this question because I have a lot of problems with the traditional in Morocco in my life, just because I'm a girl in Morocco, and the people in Morocco think she's not free, she's not free, okay? So I agree, Yusra. I have the same idea as she. The tradition, there are a lot of things good in tradition, but there is a lot of things bad.
0: Right, okay. Thank you very much, and thank you for your time today. Can I get thoughts from the audience on this question? The question about tradition, the question about the balance between cultural identity and development. Madam, first of all, if you would.
5: Hello, hello, everyone. There is something about tradition that I'm not agree with. I'm very proud of my country, my tradition, my heritage. But for example, there is something just for women, Hshuma. It's a word you cannot translate in other language. It's like when you go uncover it, like, for example, Yusra, if you walk outside and you know it.
0: Without a headscarf?
5: Without like she is
0: with her arms uncovered.
5: Yeah, like
0: I see. Arms forgive
5: off.
0: Me.
5: Thank yeah, it's Hshuma. It's not something you do. You are not a respectable woman. Even if you did studies, you work as a doctor, advocate, anything, it's called Hshuma. But for men, it's not Hshuma. I don't understand why tradition in Morocco are just for women sometimes, but not for men.
0: Okay, thank you very much.
5: Thank
0: you so much for your time. Kauta, can I ask you about dress? It comes up quite a lot, the issue of why men can walk around in with their arms bare or wearing shorts, but women are disapproved of when they walk like that. To some women, that is seen as taking their freedom away.
6: Okay. So in my opinion, I see that the word that she said, Hshuma, is something that we should not use only for women. It should be used for men also. Because at the end, we're not equal, in my opinion. We should be, we should have justice between men and women, but not being equal. About dress, there is limits for every gender. Men can wear whatever they want. Women can wear whatever they want, but there is limits. If you see a man with very shorts, you're gonna dislike it automatically. You're not gonna like it. Either you're progressist or not, you dislike it. So here you're gonna be Hshuma. You're not gonna let your children sit with a boy like that.
0: Okay, thank you very much indeed. Our next question comes from Aziza Dazizi.
7: Hi, everyone. My name is Aziza, and I work with a non-profit organization in rural areas in all around Morocco. And we witnessed that in rural areas, there is a lot of child marriage cases. So because of the loopholes in the family code in the Article 19 and 20, when it gives like the approval for a judge to say yes to a marriage of a young girl just because one of her parents, they want her to get married. So I believe that the family code must change, and we must, like all of us, said no to child marriage with no exception.
0: Okay, let's put that to our panel. Thank you very much, Aziza. Just a little bit of context there about child marriage. The law in Morocco has been progressively tightened. It is still permitted by the state when a judge gives permission, and 14% of girls married in Morocco are married before their 18th birthday. 1% are married before their 15th birthday, though there has been a sharp drop in applications for underage marriage. So it is increasingly rare, but it is something that is permitted by the state and does still happen. Singer Frizzy, the questioner says, I believe the family code must be changed to stop this entirely. Do you agree?
1: I expected the question to be addressed to me. It automatically reminds me of a campaign that I contributed in. It's called Brat Halort. I suppose you know about it. Yeah, I had the pleasure to be the voice, the artistic voice of this campaign. So the story of this song is basically, I try to build the story of a young girl who grows up and find herself in different situations, frustrating situations. One of the situations is underage marriage. And I believe this was the most touching part of this song. I rarely answer saying yes or no, black and white answers. But for this specific question, it's a hard no. And I am very much against underage marriage. I do see this as legal rape. and I am happy that the rate has dropped. So, yeah.
0: Thank you very much indeed. Meryem Redouan, academic and activist. The question about the family code being changed to stop child marriage entirely. What do you make of that?
3: I always have issues with the limits, because I have to know who sets the limits, who has the right to set limits and define the borders. For example, why 18? Why we call underage someone who is 18? Because in the 1980s, the United Nations agreed on that. But why? Does it have to be the same for everyone? No, it doesn't have to be the same for everyone, because each one is different than the other. And everyone becomes adult, reaches the puberty at a certain age. We don't have the same age for that. So these specific emotions and thoughts regarding or around the marriage can happen to someone who is younger than 18. And in that case, why should I stop someone who is 99 days from getting married? It's almost there. No, you can't marry today, but you can marry tomorrow. No, that makes no sense. We should try to see that the person who is involved in that marriage is willingly entering that marriage, and he's financially capable of, emotionally capable of, psychologically capable of getting married, and then why not?
0: It's up to a judge to give approval.
3: Yes, exactly.
0: Whose interests is the judge considering when he, perhaps she, is making the decision about approving the marriage of, say, a 16 or 17-year-old girl?
3: Now, if we come back to our traditions, but the ones that comes from the religion, the traditions coming from the religion, what did they say? They say that a man can get married or can get married only if he's capable of financially and he's able to. And for the women, what we do say for her, that if someone who is capable financially and you agree with his principles and values and moral values, then you can marry him. So that's the main reasons, or that's the main arguments in that gives the Islamic traditions to this marriage and how we frame it. So the judge should take into consideration these factors to decide whether these two have to get married or not, or they are incapable of marrying.
0: Thank you very much indeed. Yusra Salhi, influencer. The question about amending the family code to outlaw child marriage.
2: Yeah, I mean, I think it's really interesting that the rates for child marriage are actually a lot higher in rural areas. And if we're just trying to be real, which is your, you know, memo, I guess, no child would want to get married. I don't believe that. I don't think a 17-year-old or a 17.999-year-old would want to get married. Also, it is only a question when it comes, do we ever hear about underage boys getting married to women? It's really only about underage girls, little girls, kids who are girls. And so I think it's always interesting to keep these things in mind when we think, or we try to think logically about these issues. I think that child marriage in 2026 shouldn't even be a topic of discussion. It should be in the past. A lot of girls coming from rural areas only get married because there is a promise of a better life in the city. I was raised in a city. I was privileged enough to be raised in a city. I was privileged enough to move to the capital of Morocco. And I have never seen any kid or, you know, underage girl that wanted to get married. I do think that underage girls who are forced to get married to people under the promise of a better life are being raped of their childhood. That's what I think of it.
0: Thank you very much indeed. Kautar Riyas, the question is pretty blunt. Should child marriage be stopped entirely in Morocco?
6: Okay, so I may be a little bit extremist about that, because at the end, when we see you talk about rural areas, it's always economic problems that cause this marriage. in this situation, we can't really blame this marriage. They are looking for a good life, maybe, but it's okay. But as Mariam said earlier, if the man is wealthy, if he's capable financially, if the woman can do what she should do. In the meantime, we say that a child of 15 has the freedom to wear whatever she wants. Why she can't have the freedom to decide what she wants?
0: Okay.
6: If she's grown up enough to decide what she wants to wear, where she wants to study, what she wants to study, why she can't decide about her personal life?
0: Thank you very much indeed. Can we hear from the audience? I think we're pretty clear about where you stand on this one, Aziza. You made it fairly clear in your question. Can I get someone who hasn't spoken yet? Madam, over here. Thank you very much.
8: Hello. My name is Salma Ramadan. And if it was up to me, actually, I would make it illegal for a woman to get married before she has financial freedom and before she has a career. Because in our Moroccan society, if you go and see women problems, they usually get married because, like Yusra said, because of the economical problems. And she can't get out of a bad marriage, even if she's being abused or whatever, because she's dependent on the man. And Kautar, she said, if a 15-year-old can decide what she wears, we should let her get married. And I don't think so, because kids usually don't think right. For example, sometimes they do drugs, they smoke, and we have to tell them, stop doing this, it's not right. So if she wants to get married, we should not let her, because she's young. She doesn't understand. Maybe she thinks she loves him or something, but instead, we should tell her, go study, go have a career, think about the future, be financially free before you actually get married.
0: Thank you very much indeed. Kauta, do you want to respond to what you heard?
6: Yeah, so about what you said, it's not really like that. At the end, we agree that kind of in Morocco, we started to normalize relation between boys and girls. So if we normalize that, we get at some consequences that maybe we dislike, for example, pregnancies out of marriage. Also, the psychological way, in the psychological, she may have a relation with someone, they broke up, she have bad feelings, depression. I'm going to talk about myself. I'm going to be graduated in when I will have 29. I'm not going to be financially free when at least when I have 30. So should I get married until I get 30? No, I don't think so. I started the idea of getting married when I had 18.
0: Okay, thank you very much. It is a fact that a number of young women marry to get out of poverty in Morocco. Are there people in the audience who have thoughts on that? Yes, to our questioner again, Aziza.
7: Yeah, for me, like, it's related to poverty, but not like the girls who decide, like the parents. Right. They do decide to rid off of her, even though like the excuse of poverty. But we saw a lot of cases that the parents, they are rich, but still though they force their girls to get married.
0: Thank you very much indeed. We will leave that topic there for the moment. That's all we have time for in this half of the program, but we will be back with more World Questions after the news.
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0: You are listening to World Questions Morocco, Young Women and Change. This is a nation debating the roles and rights of women in the family, in society and in the workplace. A debate that's been joined by a new generation making their voices heard on the streets and on social media. So far, we've discussed tradition and child marriage. Next, we'll discuss education, inheritance and respect for women. All of that coming up after the news.
1: BBC News with Moira Alderson. The FBI says it's foiled a plot to attack Sunday's mixed martial arts event at the White House, celebrating Donald Trump's 80th birthday. Five men have been charged with planning to use drones and snipers to assassinate attendees. There have been more Israeli airstrikes in southern Lebanon. The drone attacks and shelling come despite warnings from Iran that Israel will face a hard response if it doesn't end them. World leaders at the G7 summit in France are expected to discuss the security risks posed by AI and social media later. European G7 members have been asking for more AI-related security, a position that has irked the US. Washington has announced more than $1 billion in humanitarian assistance to the United Nations. The State Department said the cash would provide aid in more than 40 countries. A retired British couple whose yacht had warning shots fired in its direction by a Russian warship in the Channel have disputed Moscow's claim that they made a dangerous approach. Britain's Defence Ministry said the shots were an attempt to prevent a possible collision and weren't aimed at the yacht. A 68-year-old man from Rwanda stands trial later in a Dutch court, accused of inciting the massacre of 3,000 ethnic Tutsis during the Rwanda genocide. Prosecutors say he carried out a rampage against Tutsis in Umbazi district. The footballer Lionel Messi has scored his first ever World Cup hat-trick. Messi, who's playing in a record sixth World Cup, took his total to 16 goals, a joint all-time record as his side Argentina beat Algeria 3-0. Investigators in Japan have raided the offices of six major ice cream producers over allegations they formed a cartel to increase prices. Managers and employees are believed to have coordinated price rises over several years. BBC News.
0: Welcome back. Welcome back to BBC World Questions in Marrakesh, where we're discussing the rights and future roles of women in Morocco. Let me reintroduce our young panel. Meriem Redouane is head of the women's section of the International Islamic Federation of Student Organizations. Yusra Salhi is a feminist digital content creator and a women's rights activist. Frizzy is a rapper, singer and songwriter whose work often highlights the struggles of women. And Kuta Rais is a student at the National School of Architecture and a member and sits on the National Council of Student Renewal, which is an Islam-orientated student movement. Let's go straight to our next question, and it comes from Evelyn.
2: More and more young women are moving to the cities to pursue higher education. The challenge afterwards is how to find a job with that degree. How can universities be brought closer to the realities of professional life, so that graduates are able to find employment after completing their studies?
0: Thank you, Evelyn. Thank you very much indeed. Well, we have an academic and a student on the panel, and I'm going to start with them first. Meriem Redouane, academic and activist. How can universities be brought closer to the realities of professional life so that graduates can find employment afterwards?
3: I have my own point of view on this in particular. I see that rural students coming from rural areas often have better discipline, better marks. They are hardworking students, and they have that thing pushing them to learn more and to get a good job, to have a career. So I actually see it as the opposite, because we have many difficulties and many issues with the with students coming from more easier areas, I mean, from the city, who are careless about what they are doing, especially at the faculty. So I really respect the conditioning that made them that sharp, because that's one thing about Morocco, by the way. Morocco makes you feel that everything is uneasy, so you have to work for it very hard. And when you have it, when you get it, Then you are very proud of it because you had it.
0: Thank you very much indeed. Kavta Riaz, is this a concern of yours? I mean, you are studying at the moment. Is it a concern about the gap between university and graduate employment?
4: I think I'm not really concerned about that because I was a medical student before being an architecture student.
0: Gosh.
4: So I studied 2 years of medical studies, and after that I went after my dream. For me, it's about passion, about love, about what you want to do. So if you have that love, if you have that passion, indeed you need to have a good knowledge in your career. You will find your job. You will find what you search. At the end, there is that very known quote that said, who search finds. So if you search well, if you have the ability to show your talents, to show what you can really do, you're going to find a good job and you are going to be happy about it.
0: Thank you very much indeed. Yusra Salhi, influencer. Women struggle to achieve in the jobs market here in Morocco. I mean, the number of women in employment is far, far lower than the number of men. I mean, by sort of tens and tens of percentage points. What can be done to help young women as they come towards the city to get jobs?
5: I mean, I personally think it should start early. I think that there should be some changes to our educational system as a whole, and it should start in primary school. I think that if we integrate more art programs, more critical thinking programs, anything that encourages people to really take the time to think about what they're passionate about, what they want to do later on in their career, what they'd rather spend their time doing. And I do think that that's where it starts. And I think that if we do start there, then we're going to give people a more fair chance to achieve what they really want to do. And so, for example, for me, I didn't really have an idea what I really wanted to do until I graduated high school. I didn't really know that I wanted to be a data engineer until I started studying data. And lucky for me, I did like it. But that's not the case for a lot of people. And so I think that we should just kind of encourage women to really start early to think about what they want to do, but also to expose them to arts and things that make them want to think about these things.
0: Thank you. Frizzy, you are accessed here in Morocco in the creative industries as a singer. Do women face particular barriers within performing arts here?
6: Yeah, I would also like to, speaking of this, I would like to endorse Yusra's statement on this topic. I am a living proof of somebody who pursued their studies until the end. I did graduate and got my master's degree in high performance computing and cloud. And luckily, I am maybe one of the kids who were given the privilege to choose what to do with the rest of their lives. And I literally dropped my diploma and never actually worked with it or applied for a single job. And yeah, this is how I got into my career and took it to a professional level. I'm not worried about the financial side of this. I know that the music industry in Morocco is still progressing and developing, but I am hanging in the hope and especially having faith in my decision, as I know I'm a spiritual person. I know that there is no closed door, and if you pour your heart into something, it must be fruitful and there must be a positive outcome out of it.
0: Thank you very much. Can I go back to you, Evelyn?
2: Well, my experience comes from working with the students, particularly from the rural side. So I feel there is a huge gap in between growing up in mountains as in big cities. And I think then the basics is that what you said is the very big difference if you are raised in a city or and have the support or good schools from the beginning on, and you learned to make your own decision or thinking more forward, than when you come from rural side.
0: Thank you very much indeed, and thank you very much for your question. I'm going to move on to the next question, if I may. Thank you very much. And it comes from Baha Meriem.
7: Hello, everyone, and thank you for giving me this opportunity by picking my question.
0: Thank you.
7: So my question is about inheritance. Inheritance is one of the inequalities we suffer from in our country. So when women and men have the same duty, so why do women get half of men?
0: Thank you very much indeed. The question, when women and men have the same duty or duties, why do women get half of men? Again, inheritance laws have been progressively reformed in Morocco. Now women receive half the inheritance that male siblings get. Female orphans without brothers have to share with male relatives that may be really quite distant. Has to be said, a survey in 2024 showed widespread support in Morocco for this system. Around 75% of people said they supported the current system of inheritance. Yusra Salhi, the system of inheritance, why do women get half of what men get, and what do you think of it?
5: I can tell you why, but I agree with your question. You know, we as women have the same duties. Actually, one in six women in Morocco are heads of families today in 2026. And so when we talk about this, usually the argument for it is that men usually head the family. Men are usually financially responsible for the family, and so therefore they deserve to have more money to spend from. But then when we actually look at reality, we do see that there are many, many women who are supporting their families. And so I don't understand the logic behind it. I think that it is definitely something that needs to be changed as soon as possible, because to me, at least, it doesn't make a lot of sense.
0: Meriem Redouane, academic, activist. Can you explain it to us, and do you understand what justifies it?
3: Right after Yusra. Well, of course, for me, that is something that we can't even negotiate or discuss, because it is clear, well stated in the Quran, and it's our holy book, so it's all in the books with every single detail. The man has always been, traditionally, the one who provides for the family, for the women, all the women in the family, the sister, the mother, the daughter, even the aunts, even his aunts, if they don't have a male who has obligations, financial obligations towards her. So in Islam, the whole thing makes the understanding. If you ignore one of the components, you cannot be arguing something as a result, because that's obvious. Now, we have in Islam, so this is a very sensitive issue, so we have to understand it very carefully. Yes, many practices around the inheritance have big issues and have big implications and repercussions on the society and on the families, and might result in injustice for the women. We agree on that. Yes, an uncle who is trying to kick out the daughter of his brother, for example, after his death, is something that is unforgivable, because he doesn't have dignity, he doesn't have the sense of humanity. So that's we agree on. But then we have to differentiate between the practice and the tradition. Okay. And the Islamic tradition and the Islamic law within the matter of the inheritance.
0: Well, as we are discussing Islam, you can hear the call to prayer echoing round the Medina as the light drops away here right in the heart of Marrakesh. Thank you very much for that. Singer Frizzy, the question there about why women get half of what men do, the defence, the explanation from Meriem was that this is derived from the Quran. What do you say?
6: Of course, totally, it is coming from the Quran. It's not something we came up with out of randomness. And it's putting me in such a frustrating position. I am Muslim. I am a believer, not that much of a practicant. or am I saying the right word?
0: Yes, that's about right. You don't practice that much.
6: Yeah, yeah. I don't practice that much, and I hardly relate to the situation. I have never been put in a situation where I am unfairly inheriting or seeing one of my family member inheriting. Alhamdulillah, we didn't witness any death of our ancestors yet. And I do respect what my Quran and my religion came with, but at the same time, I do believe that there are some things that should be progressing in parallel with the current situation and the current times.
0: Thank you.
6: We can't be given, like, we can't be asked to do the same duty and get half the rights.
0: Thank you very much indeed. Kuta Riyas, student and activist. Is there, in your eyes, space for interpretation, space for reform and keeping within the laws and the traditions laid out in the Quran? Or is this as hard and fast as some people suggest?
4: So, first, as Mariam said, it's in the Quran. So, basically, we can't discuss that. It's something that we need to respect, something that even if we don't believe in it, much we should respect it. But in the same time, if I see it in my eyes as a new generation, if we want to say, when we talk about two people engaged, dating, we see that a woman won't accept 50-50 in a dinner. So she thinks that man should provide. He should provide in dates, he should provide in rent, he should provide in everything. Before that, the girl or the woman, when she is with her parents, she's never asked to work or to get money to home. So when Yusra talked about contributing, it's something that, but it's, we can say that it's a choice that a woman can do. If you want to contribute, you contribute. If you don't want to, you don't contribute. If you want to work, you work. You don't, if you don't want, you don't work.
0: But you will not inherit.
4: Yeah, but in the same time, it's not, you are not inherent, because he is the man. Right. He will take care of every needs you have. So he should have a good part that he will. As Mariam said, even he's in charge of his biggest family.
0: I want to hear from the audience on this. I know that so many people think about it a lot. Madam, directly over there.
8: Hi, everyone. My name is Asma Fua. In our today's world, it's men don't provide anymore. That's why people find inheritance, it's something that isn't balanced between men and female. So for us as a female, we found it that it's unfair, because men in our today's world are, they don't provide anymore as they used to.
0: Thank you very much indeed. In the front row, the lady there. Yes, if you would, madam. Thank you very much.
9: Thank you.
0: Thank
9: and
0: you.
9: A little bit of
0: you're going to speak in Arabic. Fine, we'll get Hajar to translate.
10: She wants to make a comment about inheritance.
0: Thank you. Yes.
9: بالنسبة للرجل علاش هو تيدي الحصة الأكثر في الإرث. تنعرفوا بأن الرجل كتكون عنده مسؤولية. كتكون عنده هو الحيز الأكبر في أنه يصرف على ديك الأسرة.
10: شكرا. Do you think men take a bigger part of inheritance because they have a bigger financial responsibility and they have to provide for the wife and other family members?
0: Thank you very much. Shukran, madam. Thank you very much, and thank you, Hajar. I'm just going to go to some people who haven't spoken yet, and then I'm going to come to you, madam. Just the lady on the edge there, that's right.
11: Hi, everyone. My name is Warda Bui. Nowadays, like, the financial leadership that we used to see in men back then, it's not there anymore. So we see women trying to find jobs for themselves, trying to support their families. So the reason of why men should get double what women are getting, it shouldn't be reasonable any longer, because a woman now is the one who's supporting the family. So what I think personally is that we should be treating this as a case by case thing when it comes to women who support their families financially. I think they should get they should get the inheritance fairly with the man in the family. Okay. But if the man is the one who's supporting the family financially, then I think it's fair for him to get whatever he's getting. Yeah.
0: Thank you very much indeed. And the lady here?
7: So to respond about what the girls are saying, actually I respect what was provided in the Quran as an Islamic girl, okay? But my question is, I'm living a real examples of some widows and some divorce or some families without any presence of a male character, okay? So after the absence of the parent or the father, there is no one to provide. Who will guarantee this rights for those children, for example? If the woman wasn't educated or wasn't working, so who's going to secure their expenses?
0: Thank you very much indeed. Yes, to the lady here.
12: Okay, I will give a personal story. So I'm a single mom. I don't have the choice to have someone to provide for me. I'm 33. I will not ask my father. I will not ask my ex-husband. And the law in Morocco don't give that amount of money to have a decent life with my daughter. In Quran, we also have testaments. So we don't just have tasib. Why do we choose tasib? And in tasib, in Quran, you have that, as you said, the man should be the provider. You have some inheritance that you have just daughters, and you have the uncle who irritates. This uncle, they never see the uncle. He take the money, and the daughter will never again see the uncle. Who will protect these girls? Mm-hmm. So if we want to apply the Quran, mm-hmm. it should not be in a patriarchal way. So in the law, we should have, if the man take the money and don't provide, he need to be punished. Mm-hmm. The law is here to protect children, to protect citizens. Mm-hmm. It's not just here for religious stuff.
0: Briefly, yeah. Very briefly.
13: Okay, I have 3 points. I'm not sure. Okay, so the first thing is, yes, I totally agree that women who have been wronged by the practices of men regarding the inheritance should be punished. That's totally, we have to agree with this, because Quran, when he decided for each one his portion, he did it very fairly. So that justice should be demanded and should be applied. Now, if we want to talk about something else, it is about the manhood of the man. I am against that uncle who is trying to take the rights of the daughters who have no one left to provide for them. I am against him. So the law should be very, very strong. Towards this man. Okay. And we have to push the men to retrieve back his manhood, not to let the woman be the man and the woman. Ew, dear woman, let's make the men again, most of men, because this is the real issue here. We are not discussing, we don't want to get a lot of additional burden. Women is a woman and should stay like the kind person, the kind creature. Why are we trying to fight over the man? No, man should retrieve back his manhood, should provide for the girl, and the girl should be the kind one she wants to be. That's what we should fight for.
0: Okay.
13: And if she wants to work, okay, she has the right to work.
0: We will leave it there. Thank you very much. I'm not sure everyone in the audience agrees with you, but we will move on to our last question, and it comes from Salma Ramadan.
14: Hello. Yes, my name is Salma Ramadan.
0: Close.
14: My question is, why in our Moroccan society do men get way more respect and value? For example, in family gatherings, men always get fed the best dishes first and the women get served last. Thank you.
0: Thank you very much indeed. I don't want to criticize the country that we are being very graciously hosted by, but the question is, why in Moroccan society do men get way more respect and value? For example, in family gatherings, men always get fed the best dishes first and women get served last. My presumption is also that the women do much of the cooking. Kilta Riaz, is it your experience that men get served first and get the best dishes and the women get served last?
4: Okay, so in our family it's quite the opposite.
0: Ah.
4: So, and also I have a quite funny story. My grandmother and my grandfather went on a trip with their friends once. While they were in the trip, my grandfather made a law. No woman should cook, and all the men should cook during the 3 days. Right. So they had to cook, they had to do the men's stuff, and to have the all that burden. So I think it depends. It's a cultural stuff that it depends on families. And also I think that the respect we get is by how we treat the other. We gain the respect. We don't wait for others to choose.
0: Okay.
4: If they want to respect us or not.
0: Thank you very much, Frizzy, our singer. Is it your experience that men get the best dishes served first and women get the remains?
6: I think it's just a relative thing. In my family, for example, if my mother ever does this, I would just see it as her way to appreciate the effort my dad does outside, since she's a housewife, she doesn't work, and this is just her way to admire and acknowledge his man effort.
0: Thank you very much indeed. Miriam?
3: Well, in my personal experience, we don't have this. We are five. I have five siblings, or six siblings, one daughter, one sister, and four and five brothers. But so sisters are scarce, and therefore they are very well dealt with. So, no. But in general, if that happens, yeah, I should disagree.
0: There's also a question about respect. You do not agree, then, that men get the respect and women do not?
3: Why should one be less respected than the other?
0: Right. Okay.
3: Respect should be based on the one's actions and the values and the personality. If he's good, he's good. He should be respected. If not, he's not.
0: And thank you very much. Yusra?
5: Yeah, well, thankfully, me neither. I didn't have that experience growing up. My parents, my mom or my dad give us food and we just kind of shared it around one table, and there wasn't any preferred person of the family that would get more food. But I do feel that women are less respected in our society. And a big example of that is, like the woman from the audience earlier said, if you step out right now, I don't think that you will see the same treatment with women and men on the street, which is the most obvious example in Morocco. If I go out right now, I will get harassed. I got harassed coming here. I got harassed yesterday. I'm getting harassed tomorrow. And men don't have to deal with that, because public space is, in our unconscious mind, supposed to be a man's place. And I do think that in that way, we can see that our society, prefers men or gives preferable treatment to men.
0: Thank you very much. I am afraid that is all the time we have for World Questions, Morocco, Young Women and Change. From my producer, Charlie Taylor, and me, a big thank you to this month's panel. Thanks also to all our wonderful questioners and all the contributors to our debate here at Les Étoiles de Jamaa El Fna in Marrakech. I'm Johnny Diamond. Thank you, as always, for listening.
15: I do anything they need. I give them some TLC. They need cleaning. They need relubrication. They need maintenance. They need alignment. And sometimes they're beyond help. But I've been very fortunate. I can always breathe some life into them, even if they're laying in the morgue.
16: Manfred Kerner in Woods Hole.
15: I'm servicing microscopes. That's what I've been doing for 50 years.
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18: Hello, I'm Neil Kirksall.
19: And I'm Chris Howden. Coming up on As It Happens...
18: Glass half empty. For dozens of First Nations across Canada, the water is not safe to drink. And not for the first time, the federal government has introduced new legislation designed to change that. We asked Canada's Indigenous Services Minister why this time is different.
19: And the objects of her affection. Bowerbirds are known for their elaborate courtship rituals, which include gathering items with which to impress a potential mate. And now a new study shows that some urban birds have really upped their game, swapping traditional berries and twigs for cool human garbage.
18: Those stories and more coming up for you on the Tuesday edition of As It Happens.

0: Live from NPR News, I'm Giles Snyder. President Trump has a busy day full of meetings with G7 leaders in France. He is also to meet with Egypt's president and the Indian prime minister before wrapping up his visit to France and returning to Washington tonight. Trump is returning after law enforcement disrupted a planned attack targeting the UFC cage fighting show at the White House over the weekend. NPR's Ryan Lucas is following that story. He says a 19-year-old man from Ohio is among those arrested so far.
1: He allegedly told the FBI the target was the White House UFC event, and the plan was to fly small drones laden with explosives over the UFC arena on the south lawn of the White House, and then to detonate the drones, to blow them up. The explosions were then supposed to drive the crowd to flee south, where gunmen were to have taken up positions to open fire on the crowd and high-value targets. Proper allegedly told the FBI the attack was designed to jumpstart a revolution in the United States.
0: NPR's Ryan Lucas reporting. The Justice Department says a total of five people have been arrested. Authorities say a number of suspects are still at large. The British government investigating reports that a Russian warship fired warning shots at a British yacht in the English Channel. NPR's Fatma Al-Kassab has more from London.
2: Britain's Ministry of Defense says it's investigating an incident involving a Russian warship near the Isle of Wight, just outside UK territorial waters. Crew aboard a UK-registered yacht say a Russian Navy vessel fired warning shots at them from a distance of approximately 500 yards. No injuries have been reported, and the yacht is now continuing its journey. A Royal Navy boat has visited the yacht to gather details from crew and check they are safe. It's currently being treated as an isolated incident. It comes days after British Marines boarded and seized a Russian oil tanker in the English Channel from Russia's so-called shadow fleet of vessels that transport oil in violation of international sanctions. Fatima Al-Kassab, NPR News, London.
0: The war with Iran has also made motor oil more expensive. NPR's Camila Dombanowski explains even a deal to end the war won't solve the supply crunch.
3: The base oil that goes into synthetic motor oils is manufactured from crude oil and natural gas through sophisticated processes at highly specialized plants. The biggest such facility in the world, in Qatar, was damaged early in the war, and restoring full production is expected to take over a year. The U.S. was its biggest customer. That's pushing up prices. And it comes after tariffs had already made car maintenance more expensive. Nathan Matheson is a mechanic in Poolsville, Maryland.
4: We see about a 25-30% reduction in our profit margins because of the increased costs.
3: He says he's been absorbing higher motor oil costs for now. Camila Dominovsky, NPR News.
0: This is NPR. There's been a deadly crash of a small plane in southern Texas. Police say six people were on board the plane when it came down on a highway in Laredo last night and caught fire. Authorities say at least one person was killed. Video posted online shows a plane on its side crashed into a highway barrier. People left their vehicles to try to smash the cockpit window in an effort to free those on board the plane. The Department of Education is shifting its offices that oversee special education and student civil rights to other federal agencies. NPR's Janaki Mehta reports.
5: The offices overseeing special education, as well as rehabilitative services for adults with disabilities, are moving to the Department of Health and Human Services. The Education Department's Office for Civil Rights is now going to the Department of Justice. In a letter obtained by NPR, two top officials at the Ed Department say the moves are part of an administration commitment to end what they call micromanagement. These changes are part of the

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2: Hello, I'm Neil Kirksall.
3: Good evening, I'm Chris Howden. This is As It Happens. Tonight.
2: Coming down the pike, the federal government tables new legislation designed to ensure access to safe drinking water for First Nations. We asked the Indigenous Services Minister when those taps might start flowing.
3: Access baggage. Despite warnings from officials, a U.S.-Iran peace deal is prompting displaced Lebanese families to head home. One mayor says he understands the temptation to return because he never left.
2: Shut out. This fall, after 74 years, NHL hockey will no longer air on CBC. Sports writer Bruce Arthur tells us that's been a long time coming, but it's still a shame for Canadians.
3: Poetic injustice. An Irish writer tells us about the moment she learned a poem that she'd written that was inspired by her son had appeared on her son's English exam.
2: We pitch it, they use it to pitch themselves to potential mates. A new study shows your trash is a bowerbird's treasure used by males to charm females.
3: And the enthusiasm was infectious. Sir Rod Stewart disappoints fans by canceling a concert due to a sinus infection and disappoints fans further by showing up healthy the next day at Scotland's first World Cup game. As it happens, the Tuesday edition, Radio That Guesses, whatever will be, will be. K. Sir Rod, Sir Rod.

0: First Nations across Canada have waited decades for legislation on clean drinking water, and now Ottawa says it is coming at last. Today, Indigenous Services Minister Mandy Galmasti introduced a bill designed to ensure that First Nations have reliable access to clean and safe drinking water. This legislation replaces prior legislation introduced in 2023 by the Trudeau government. That bill died when Parliament was prorogued last year, extending what had already been a long and painful wait for many communities. The new proposed legislation comes just as the House of Commons prepares to break for summer this week. We reached Minister Mandy Galmasti in Ottawa.
1: Minister, is this a guarantee now that First Nations are going to have clean drinking water?
2: The introduction of our bill today is something that is going to do multiple things. First and foremost, it's going to recognize the First Nations' inherent right and jurisdiction over development, the protection of source water, having access to water. It's also, I think, going to do one of the most important things is to support First Nations leadership and the governance structures over what water services are going to look like, what kinds of provisions they want to determine with the attached funding for them to be able to offer this service and be able to offer clean water in community.
1: So ultimately, all of those layers, if everything goes to plan, we won't be doing stories anymore on water advisories and issues with water on First Nations?
2: That is the ideal outcome. You know, this government has done a lot of work in the past 10 years in the water space. We've been able to lift 95% of the water advisories that were in place. We were able to prevent 134 short-term ones from becoming long-term. But there's always been water advisories in place. There's 36 of them today. That's too many. We are going to be working with those communities to help them achieve the outcomes that they need.
1: Our listeners have heard, you know, a previous iteration of this bill died when Parliament was prorogued last year. The House, as you know, is set to rise in just a short time for summer break. Ultimately, why is this taking so long?
2: Well, the Prime Minister made a commitment to introduce the water legislation within spring. We are still in spring. We have introduced some new measures that I think are important for people to understand. First and foremost, creating the space and opportunity for communities to work not only with federal partners, but with provincial and territorial partners. Today, I'm really proud that this part of the conversation is around helping communities be able to develop the infrastructure that they need, also giving them the tools to go into areas that they didn't have before, decentralized water systems such as septic tanks or wells that were in community. This is applicable under the bill, and I'm encouraged by the work that communities are going to be doing.
1: I wanted to ask about some of the language specifically, because the previous bill

0: said, quote, it is recognized and affirmed that it is a human right of every individual on First Nations land to have access to clean and safe drinking water in accordance with this act. This new bill says it is declared to be the policy of the Government of Canada to further the progressive realization for individuals on First Nation lands of the human right to safe drinking water. It was plain in the first one. It is a human right of every individual. Now that phrase, to further the progressive realization. Why change that language?
1: The human right language is still maintained in the bill. We've added on the component of the progressive realization, which is aligned with other federal acts that are in place. This is the language that's being used in the international UN space as well. In many communities across the country, they are starting from a different place. This is not a one-size-fits-all, we're going to be working with multiple plans, we're going to be working with multiple different types of infrastructure. And that transformative change of what the bill is going to do is not going to be something that we're going to wake up the day after the passing of the bill and see it in place.
0: It sounds, you know, to the person who's not a lawyer, it does seem like legalese, it does seem like a softening. And it raises the question of whether it was put in there because it will soften the accountability for the government, what the government will be held to.
1: You know, it's an important question. I'm trying to frame the way that I want, you know, First Nations leaders to understand the interpretation that I'm putting forward. This legislation also does a really important thing to supplement that. It commits the Government of Canada to improving drinking water standards. It closes the regulatory gap. It includes the opportunity for First Nations to be able to further train water operators, which are critical to the system as being maintained in good standards. That language in this bill is very clear that there's a commitment for us to do this work now, and there's a commitment for us to do that work moving forward in the future. And further, the additional new commitment of ensuring that we have the funding dollars that are attached to being able to carry out this work.
0: Funding is something that Anishinaabe Usky Grand Chief Alvin Fidler raised. He did applaud the introduction of this bill, said it was, quote, long overdue, but also said in his statement, quote, we do remain concerned that this bill may not adequately address the true costs of ending the water crisis on reserve, unquote. Is this federal government willing to come up with the money that it takes?
1: The commitments that are outlined in this bill, $4.6 billion over the next 5 years, I think is a lot of resource that's going to be available. That's in addition to the $2.3 billion that was announced in Budget 2025. I have a lot of respect for Grand Chief Fidler. A lot of the long-term boil water advisories are in communities that he represents. For me, it's really about ensuring that they have the tools that they need to do the best and most efficient work for their members. And I can hear, you know, in the statements and concerns that he has that, yes, there is, you know, that trust that needs to be built in doing this work. So I'm going to, you know, respect the statements that he makes. And I hope that, you know, he's going to have the confidence in me.
0: Just before we let you go, Minister, I hear what you're saying about, you know, it's being done before the end of spring. But the Prime Minister has made it clear he's prepared to take on big, major projects. That's a major focus of his leadership and his government. He's committed to getting shovels in the ground as soon as possible. So for those who are asking, yes, this appears to be happening now, but we're not seeing the same urgency from the Prime Minister on this particular issue, what would you say to them?
1: You know, the mandate of the Prime Minister is one that he received from, you know, Canada in large. His work in the space of trying to protect the Canadian economy, trying to push projects forward, it is his approach as the Prime Minister. When the Prime Minister asked me to be the Minister of this file, he gave me the mandate. I took the mandate. I took the time that I needed to do the analysis of a bill that I felt would be put forward that demonstrated commitment, funding, that also demonstrated that we are there to really be progressive in the work that we're doing, but ultimately that I am fulfilling my mandate as a minister. I'm happy to be able to demonstrate confidence in the Prime Minister's work as the Prime Minister. I think he's made incredible decisions in this space. Part of what Canadians know and understand that he's making many decisions, and I think he's advancing these files in the best interests of those that we serve.
0: Minister, I'm very glad we could speak.
1: Thank you.
0: Thank you for coming on the show.
1: Thank you so much.
2: Mandy Galmasti is the Minister of Indigenous Services. We reached her in Ottawa.

0: For the past 74 years, Canadians have been able to turn on CBC TV on Saturday nights and watch Hockey Night in Canada. But today, the CBC and Sportsnet announced that come fall, the public broadcaster will no longer carry NHL broadcasts. For 12 years now, the CBC has had an agreement with Rogers Sportsnet to broadcast the games after the NHL sold Rogers the Canadian broadcast rights in 2013. At the time, the CBC couldn't match Rogers' offer of $5.2 billion. Earlier this year, Rogers signed a new $11 billion licensing agreement with the NHL, and the company and the CBC were unable to reach a new deal to extend their current partnership. Bruce Arthur is a columnist and sports writer with the Toronto Star. We reached him in Vancouver.
1: Bruce, from where you sit, what do you think this change will mean for Canadians?
2: Well, in some ways, this is an inevitability, right? Like, the broadcasting picture has changed in Canada. Big companies, the telecoms, Bell and Rogers, have become kind of dominant forces in terms of sports television in the country, and the CBC more and more was becoming anachronistic in that regard. But Hockey Night in Canada was something that, even as it changed, didn't change. And the fundamental change for me and what we've kind of lost today is this. It sounds almost corny, but it's a very basic idea that in Canada, it is almost a birthright and has been for decades that on Saturday night, you can watch free over-the-air hockey. You can strap an antenna to your house. You don't have to have a cable package. And you can see the Toronto Maple Leafs or the Montreal Canadiens or the Vancouver Canucks or on and on and on. And with this move, that's over. There's no such thing as free hockey on television anymore in this country. And to me, it's not the biggest problem we have, but it's a moment in the country.
1: What do people who loved watching it, what are they going to lose, do you think, if they don't have that access in this way?
2: Again, it's not like it was. Like, when I grew up, Hockey Night in Canada was a dominant broadcasting force. And it stayed a relatively dominant broadcasting force. But for a lot of us who grew up in the country, Hockey Night in Canada was more than just a television show. It was an institution and a public trust. The people who were on Hockey Night in Canada became celebrities in this country. More than that, they became icons. If you want to start an argument in this country, bring up Don Cherry in a bar. And you will find someone who will argue with you about Don Cherry. Same for Ron McLean. Same for the people who have filled those chairs for years. You can go to anyone in this country, and not anyone in the country, but a lot of people in the country, and say, remember Bob Cole, right? If you go to a certain age group, you can say, remember Denny Gallivan or Foster Hewitt. This was passed down from generation to generation. This idea that Hockey Night in Canada was a national gathering place. And of course it wasn't for everybody. And as the country and the media landscape has changed, it's become less and less for everybody. But it still did exist as one of the things that ties us together. That's something we're talking about a lot in the country right now, right? What makes us Canadian? What holds us together as a country? And it's become more atomized as time's gone on. Hockey is still something that does this. It's still connective tissue.
1: In terms of how things have changed, there are so many beloved sports out there. We've seen the interests of viewers and listeners change as well. You're covering the FIFA World Cup in Vancouver. CBC, as you've likely seen, says it plans to launch a new sports show on Saturday nights, focusing on Canadian athletes competing at home and around the world, and that there's going to be more coverage of other sporting events. CBC Sports Executive Director Chris Wilson says, you know, this is, in his view, an opportunity as opposed to a loss. Do you think he has a point, or is he wrong?
2: He does, and I have a lot of respect for Chris that's the direction that he's taking this. The problem you get is practical. The problem you get is almost one of just popularity. It's good that the CBC is going to take on things like women's soccer, like the Professional Women's Hockey League, like amateur sports in this country. Those things deserve to be covered, and frankly, those of us in the newspaper business, has become harder and harder for us to do that as budgets have shrunk for us as well. But the problem is you put that on Saturday night, what are you going up against? You are going up against the Toronto Maple Leafs, the Montreal Canadiens, the Winnipeg Jets, the Vancouver Canucks, the Calgary Flames, the Edmonton Oilers, the Ottawa Senators. That is a difficult competition to win. And to me, the greatest thing about the CBC is it does things that are a public trust and in the public interest of the country, and it covers things that otherwise wouldn't be covered. Losing hockey means losing the biggest bully pulpit. It means losing the biggest piece of cultural currency.
1: And do you think that holds true, that it is still the biggest cultural currency? I wonder if you've seen that shift. Hockey is still important, of course, but is it still as powerful as it once was for Canadians?
2: It can never be as powerful as it once was, because we no longer live in a monoculture. But it's still like, and I've written everything, right? I've written football, and I've written basketball, and I've written hockey, and I've written tennis, and I've written the Olympics, and I've written the World Cup. And of course, you can see huge amounts of viewership going to the Olympics, going to baseball, going to soccer. This World Cup is a huge deal in Canada. I was talking to someone about the ratings today, and there have been like a lot of people are watching this. Hockey is still the biggest thing in the country. Like when Sidney Crosby scored the golden goal in 2010 at the end of an Olympics, which was truly transformational for Canada, 2/3 of the country was watching. There's nothing else that does that. There just isn't.
1: Do you think the league, the players, the teams lose anything by not being offered in this way on CBC?
2: I don't know that they'll notice it. Yeah. But
1: it's about dollars and cents.
2: Yeah, no, like and for dollars and cents, I don't think that's it. If you talk to a hockey player and ask them what it means to be on Hockey Night in Canada, a lot of them will say, like, if you do the post-game interview, they'll give you a Hockey Night in Canada towel. That's a big deal for these guys, even to this day. I don't think they'll notice. I don't think they'll notice that a ton of people in the country no longer can access hockey for free in this country, because enough people still will access it. There's enough people who have cable packages, I think, to kind of hold the line on this. But something will have changed, and it might take time to really realize it. I think this probably makes hockey a little smaller in the country in the long run. I really do, just because the barrier for entry just went up, and we've seen that in terms of actual players. Now we're seeing it just a little more in terms of watching the game.
1: Good to speak with you, Bruce. Thank you.
2: My pleasure, Neil.
0: Bruce Arthur is a columnist and sports writer with the Toronto Star. We reached him in Vancouver.

0: If bowerbirds had a mantra, it would be, if you build it, they will come, although just because they come does not mean they'll stay. Male bowerbirds build elaborate structures out of sticks that are part tunnel, part throne, within which sits a potential mate. She comes for the bower, as the structures are called, but she stays for the elaborate decorations displayed before it, a kind of court where the male will perform an intricate mating dance using objects he has gathered as props, in the hopes that the female will give him props for his impressive props. They've been performing this ritual for millions of years, but newly published research in the journal Royal Society Open Science has found that for some great bowerbirds in northern Australia, the courtship procedure has taken a very modern turn. Caitlin Evans is a co-author of the paper. She has just earned her PhD at the University of Exeter. We reached her in Penryn, UK.
1: Caitlin, generally speaking, what are male bowerbirds looking for?
2: So they're kind of looking for some decorations that are really bright and colourful, things that are really going to attract the female's attention while she's standing in the bower and checking him out.
1: And how do they lay them out? How do they use whatever they collect?
2: They arrange them in quite specific piles, actually. They tend to have like a group of green objects and a group of like red objects. And then he'll kind of pick these objects up from their position, kind of hidden away from the female, and then display them as a surprise to the female while she stood in the bower.
1: And historically, what kinds of things would they be gathering?
2: So in more natural environments, the males tend to pick natural objects. So these tend to be leaves or twigs or berries. And then in the city, they tend to use more man-made materials. So that's when we kind of see these bits of glass and wire being used.
1: Yeah, just tell me a little bit about what these urban bowerbirds are doing. What struck you as you did this work?
2: Yeah, so I think they're quite different to the objects that are used in natural environments. So in the cities, the males will make use of lots of man-made materials. So that will be bits of glass and bits of plastic, things that we tend to discard. The males will find them and then pick them up, take them to their bower, and then use them to impress the female.
1: And is it just a matter of that is what is available in cities and urban environments?
2: Yeah, it tends to be that a lot of the males will pick quite common objects. So a lot of the males will have bits of glass, bits of green glass, and then bits of red plastic and red wire as well. And then some males, depending on where they are in the city, they'll pick up objects that are specific to their location. So there's a few males that are near a hospital and they tend to use bottles of old medicine, so like old medicine jars, and they'll tend to use those as decorations. And then there was a male that was near a sports ground and he found some players' old mouth guards and used them as decorations. So they can be very resourceful.
1: Are those the strangest examples, or did it get stranger?
2: I found there was one time when they used a pair of handcuffs, which was quite unusual. And then there was also a $50 note on one of them as well. yeah, quite random.
1: And you also spoke to people who've seen these bowerbirds at work, you know, sometimes taking things from their garages. What did they tell you?
2: Yeah, there was a few times when some people would say that they had to keep their garage doors closed and locked away because otherwise the birds would find their way into their garages and steal their like really shiny screws and nails. And then there was also a time when a lady came up to me and she said that she has to keep her peppers indoors because otherwise the males will go and steal peppers from her trees. And she also had a time when the males were stealing pegs from her washing line as well. So they're quite resourceful. Yeah.
1: And so they're determined, resourceful. Yeah. They're dedicated to their mission to attract a mate. You mentioned cash. You also said handcuffs, lest anyone else miss that. Are these new tactics, do they work on the female urban bowerbirds?
2: I think so that's kind of an area that we're going to be looking into next, is seeing what the females think of these decorations and whether they prefer it when the male will use them. But it does seem that the male's kind of enthusiasm to use these sorts of objects leans towards the idea that maybe the female is finding them particularly interesting. So we'll see.
1: Do you know, of course, when we talk about urban development, we often talk about it's the detriments that can come to wildlife as a result.
2: Yeah.
1: Is this an example of living in harmony or something close to it?
2: I think it's an example of males making the best of a situation. So we kind of, as humans, we kind of discard these objects and we don't really think anything more about them. But kind of having this study highlights how, animals and the environment are making use of these objects without us really even realizing. So that's kind of been a really interesting finding from our study. And I think in general, the males, the birds that use these objects are pretty resilient to the effects. I think there have been some recorded examples of males becoming entangled in plastic, which is always something that we want to avoid, obviously.
1: And do you think that they would switch back to more natural objects, even if, even if they're urban bower birds?
2: Interesting. Yeah, I think you'd probably have to be that because the birds can hunt so like or they can look so thoroughly for these objects. I think it would probably take quite a lot for them to have to revert back to natural objects. But it would be interesting to kind of get one of these city birds and put them out in the rural environment and seeing what they can make of the natural objects. That would be quite interesting.
1: What do you love about studying these birds? I mean, it must be just fascinating to watch them collect these things, but also to see the female birds respond. What's it been like for you?
2: It's been really fun. Like the birds are, they're so charismatic and interesting. They kind of have a lot of personality about them, which makes them really interesting to study. It feels like every day is different with them, which is really fun.
1: What is bird charisma like? I mean, what is the riz that these bower birds are bringing?
2: I think it's the confidence to go and steal and find these objects that, aren't really theirs, but they're like, oh, I'm going to take them. I'm going to use them. And I think, yeah, just their kind of amazing courtship dance that they do as well, these kind of really dramatic, random poses and dances that they do for the female. I think they've got a lot of confidence about them, which is cool.
1: I mean, it can be applied to the human world. People take note. Caitlin, a pleasure speaking with you. Thank you.
2: No problem. Lovely speaking to you too.
0: Caitlin Evans is the co-author of new research published in the journal Royal Society Open Science. She's in Penryn, UK.

0: the raspy shriek of Rod Stewart with his 1978 hit, Do Ya Think I'm Sexy? Right now, Mr. Stewart, no. No, we don't. Well, we do. Of course we do. We're just mad, okay? The 81-year-old Mr. Stewart is in the middle of his farewell tour, which began in 2024, and fans don't want to say goodbye. They're showing up at these final shows eager to hear his extensive catalog of hits and see his extensive catalog of hair. So ticket holders in San Diego were crushed on Friday when, just 45 minutes before his concert was scheduled to start, they were told that Sir Rod had developed, quote, an acute upper respiratory infection that has resulted in laryngitis, unquote. Heartbreaking, but believable because Rod Stewart has sounded like he's had an upper respiratory infection since early 1961. Anyway, the show was canceled and would be rescheduled. So that was on Friday night. Then on Saturday morning, flanked by two of his sons, he posted this encouraging video on Instagram from what appears to be a private plane.
1: Here we are flying off to Boston to see Scotland in the World Cup. It's been 28 years. So these kids, I've told them about it, but they've never been. I've been to 7 World Cups. So this
2: one... Where have you been?
1: Oh, I've been to Argentina, I've been to Germany, I've been to France.
0: What a relief. He was fine. In fact, he had stunned the medical community by recovering almost instantly from that acute upper respiratory infection and laryngitis, miraculously just in time to fly across the country to Scotland's first World Cup game in Massachusetts. A spokesperson insisted to the San Diego Union Tribune that Sir Rod had been treated before the canceled show, but it hadn't worked. But then it had worked. Too late for the show, unfortunately, but in time for the soccer game. Frankly, I'll say it, implausible and inconsiderate. We thought he cared about us, but we were in for a Rod awakening.

0: Rod Stewart with Young Turks.
1: We're going to take a short break now. When we return, many of the people displaced during Israel's attacks on Lebanon are beginning to return home. The mayor of Tyr tells us what they are coming home to.
0: And a moment of self-reflection. We'll hear from an Irish teenager who was shocked to find a poem about himself on his English exam this month. We'll also hear from his mother, who wrote it. Stay tuned. I'm Chris Howden.
1: And I'm Neil Cooksall.

0: I'm Mindy Todd, host of The Point. Coming up, treatment for mental health problems have changed in recent decades, and attitudes toward mental health are slowly changing too. Our guests share stories from their experiences helping people with mental health and strategies to reduce the stigma of behavioral health disorders. That's The Point this morning at 9 on CAI.
1: At this time, CAI is conducting a test of the emergency alert system. You'll hear a short tone.

0: This has been a test of the emergency alert system. This is CAI.
1: A steady stream of traffic is heading towards South Lebanon as displaced citizens pack their belongings onto vehicles and return cautiously to their homes. After months of war, the U.S. and Iran have finally reached a peace deal. On Friday, both countries are expected to sign a memorandum of understanding in Geneva, starting a 60-day period of further negotiations. The exact terms of the deal and how it will affect Lebanon remain unclear. But despite that uncertainty and warnings from Lebanese authorities urging residents of border villages not to return, many people are doing exactly that. Hassan Dabouk is the mayor of Tyr, a city in South Lebanon. That's where we reached him.
2: Mayor, what is it like for you to see people coming back?
3: I feel that our life is coming back to the city.
2: What are people coming back to? What does the city, what do their homes look like?
3: We can classify the damage into three damage. Some buildings, multi-story buildings, many flats, many apartments in each building, the building is completely disappeared. Mm. Okay, complete destruction. And the other part have like a structural damage. Mean something in the structural member need to be fixed. Another, there is a minor damage. Minor damage mean that some walls, the windows, the doors, the glass, the furniture, this is the minor damage.
2: How is your home?
3: Let's say it's simple damage. I'm living in an old house. The windows is still the windows of made of wood, the old one that was used in the 1950s. So the windows are completely broken, and the glass and the furniture, but it's okay. When you think about the other damage, so we thank God for this. It's a minor, simple damage.
2: What are people who are coming back telling you?
3: At the moment, they announced the ceasefire, even not formally. So people were coming thousands and thousands to their city. We have the feeling here, not like Canada, I think. The belongingness feeling is very strong here. The land is like the mother. We don't leave our mother alone. So people want to come back to their houses, start trying to restore the normal life and to live here.
2: Do you feel safe or safer now after this announcement from the White House?
3: Look, to stay like this is not good for all the world, for the humanity in the world, okay? It's something bad to see that in Lebanon. But this may happen with everyone, let's say, same in Ukraine, same in other places, it's not a normal or simple thing that to have a war in your country and you every day you are seeing hundreds of people are killed. It's a big loss. Okay. Yeah. So we count on Mr. Trump and the international community to force Israel to stop their attack here. For every action, there is a reaction. If the action is occupation, the reaction will be the resistance. Anyway, maybe now Hezbollah is resisting. Maybe after if Hezbollah, for example, stop, there will be another resistance. And the 82, there were a national resistance, not Hezbollah resistance.
2: Yesterday, yeah. Israeli Prime Minister Benjamin Netanyahu said that the Israeli military will stay in what they call the security buffer zone in Lebanon, quote, as long as necessary, unquote.
3: No,
2: Hezbollah says there can be no final agreement between the U.S. and Iran unless Israel withdraws from Lebanon. Lebanon is not part of this peace agreement, these talks directly, anyway. What are you watching for on Friday when this deal is supposed to be signed? What do you need to see and hear to feel that this is a deal that will make Lebanon safer?
3: I am not a professional politician. Okay, in Lebanon, we may also work more in development and management of the cities. For me, as I said to you, if they will stay occupying a part of Lebanon, resistance will continue. Well, this is the action is occupation. The reaction is, should the resistance to liberate this zone, to maintain the sustainability of the ceasefire and the deal between Mr. Trump and Iran, they should be a permanent solution and a clear, let's say, agenda and map for the withdrawal. And about the deal, Lebanon is involved. We involved. They assure that.
2: You've been told you won't be forgotten.
3: They said that in all the media. Mr. Trump, they said that. A lot of American politicians and the Iranian, they are saying that. This is, but they will not negotiate instead of Lebanon, in place of Lebanon. We are under the umbrella of this deal. Mm-hmm. We are under a big umbrella of this deal. Lebanon is involved, but for the negotiation, that will continue in the negotiation in the Pentagon, the United States and Lebanese government.
2: Mayor, what is your city like when it is not in the situation it's in war, now, when it's not in the middle of a war?
3: First, it's a small island, not a big island like other places in the world. So we are a coastal area. We have a golden sandy beach. We have an important archaeological site classified in the UNESCO. We have a quiet city, commercial city, touristical city. We want peace. We love peace. We like peace. So we would like our new generation, our kids, our grandkids to live safe and to have the opportunity to be in their land with their dignity and with independence.
2: Mayor, I appreciate this.
3: This is my dream for all Lebanon and for my city too.
2: Mayor, I appreciate this. Thank you.
3: Thanks for you.
1: Hassan Tabouk is the mayor of Tyr, a city in South Lebanon, and that's where we reached him.

0: Ottawa says it has a plan to crack down on violent and repeat offenders, and now it's time for the provinces to do the enforcing. Late last night, Bill C-14 received royal assent. It toughens bail and sentencing rules in the criminal code, specifically for violent and organized crime, home invasion, car theft, and human trafficking. Among other things, it also expands who falls under the reverse onus rule, meaning violent repeat offenders and those accused of crimes like breaking and entering and extortion involving violence must now prove why they should be granted bail, as opposed to the onus being on the prosecution. The rules take effect in mid-July. That means provinces have about a month to get their courts and prisons in order. This afternoon, Justice Minister Sean Fraser was asked how he plans to deal with the overwhelmed prison and court systems in some provinces as they prepare for the new rules.
1: On the issue that you mentioned, I would be careful not to paint all provinces and territories with a single brush, because they're in unique sets of circumstances that don't necessarily reflect the experience of one province in a neighboring province. This is a reflection of the fact, as I'm sure you're well aware, that provinces have jurisdictional responsibility for the administration of justice. We deal with the criminal code. They deal with the implementation of the rules contained therein. There are some things we can do that will help diminish the volume in the courts, which will help the processing in the court system with procedural changes to the rules that are in place. But when it comes to incarceration, that is a decision that provincial governments are going to have to make. But keep in mind, the goal with these strengthened reforms in the short term, certainly, is to address very real challenges when it comes to public safety, the rate of crime that we've seen that we hope to take down, and are seeing some positive trends in that direction, by the way. But the long-term vision is not to incarcerate more people. It's to prevent crime from happening that demands incarceration in the first place, by ensuring that we focus not only on the short-term measures around bail and sentencing, but building healthier people and communities by investing in affordable and supportive housing, by investing in mental health and addictions, by investing in diversion programs targeting at-risk youth in particular, and at risk of stretching things a little further, building the kind of infrastructure that creates healthier communities. We believe that we can reduce the rate of crime in the long term. In the short term, we still have to deal with certain challenges. Where there are provinces who are asking for these changes, by the way, who have provincial systems that are already at capacity, those provinces may be required to take decisions to increase the capacity. I will leave it to provincial governments, because the answer in Ontario may be different than Nova Scotia, may be different than Yukon. But the very bodies that are demanding these changes are often the ones who have responsibility for the management of the system on the back end. I should say, without exception, provinces are acutely aware of these challenges and want to deal with them. They are demanding the changes that we put in place, and I fully expect that they would be prepared to inject additional resources where appropriate in order to meet the demands that any changes to the criminal code may foist upon provincial systems.
0: Minister of Justice Sean Fraser. The Conservative Party has been pushing for bail reform, led by Shadow Minister of Public Safety Frank Caputo. Today he was asked about his reaction to Bill C-14, as well as Bill C-22, the Lawful Access Act.
2: It's a Conservative's view that we need to go much further than C-14. Yes, C-14 did something. It may have taken a small step. We don't want to take a small step. We want to solve the problem. You still have the remnants of Bill C-75 that deal with release on the least onerous conditions. You also have Bill C-5 that allows people who do drive-by shootings to serve their sentence on house arrest. These are the type of tangible solutions that we as Conservatives want to see put into place. Thank you.
3: The bill is working, and what more do you think needs to be done?
2: Well, the bill hasn't even been enacted. We've got 12 years of Liberal mismanagement on the justice file, period. Where I think we need to go, I think we need to look at the reverse onus more seriously. I put forward a bill, Bill C-313, and responsible to the killing of Constable Pierjala last Parliament, that would have done away with the reverse onus for serious gun criminals. That's where I think we need to go. None of these small steps have proven to work. We need wholesale bail reform. Conservatives are committed to wholesale bail reform. The Liberals are not. We want to clean this up. Will they take our advice? That remains to be seen.
4: Is C-22 dividing your caucus? You know, you're the tough on crime party. Police forces across the country are widely backing this bill. They want this bill passed. Is this creating division within your own caucus?
2: No.
4: Why are you so confident in saying that? Because I'm being told otherwise.
2: I think you're being told wrong.
5: Mr. Blyden, can you just...
0: Conservative Shadow Minister of Public Safety Frank Caputo speaking on Parliament Hill today.

It was a question unlike any other Alaska had had to answer before. How many Dan Sullivans can run in a Senate race? And now the state has an answer. As you undoubtedly recall from last week, Alaskan candidate Dan Sullivan had made Alaskan candidate Dan Sullivan angry. That is, Alaskan candidate Dan J. Sullivan had really drawn the ire of Dan S. Sullivan, the Republican incumbent. Until recently, Senator Dan Sullivan had been the only Dan Sullivan in Alaskan politics. And then some new Dan Sullivan showed up and announced that he would be running against Dan Sullivan, also as a Republican. And Senator Dan would not accept challenger Dan. That was for Dan sure. He said his opponent was cheating, that he was aligned with the Democrats and had only entered the race as a Republican to confuse voters. A dangerous precedent. And now it seems the state of Alaska agrees. Yesterday, Division of Elections Director Carol Beecher determined that Dan J. Sullivan's documents were, quote, not filed in order to declare an actual good faith candidacy, unquote. She pointed out that Dan Sullivan had never been affiliated with the Republican Party. He had styled his campaign materials after the incumbent senator, and he'd hired a political consultant who had long worked with Democrats. So in the end, there will be only one Dan Sullivan on the ballot, and the other Dan Sullivan can join all the state's other Dans in doing what they do best, be Dans like nobody's watching.

0: Exam season is a time of anxiety for students, a time of cramming and quizzing and realizing too late that you should have read more or any of the assigned books. In Ireland, 15 and 16-year-olds complete their junior cycle exams in June, and 15-year-old Lee Davison was experiencing the usual anxieties on test day. But when he flipped through pages of material on the day of his English exam, he came across something that stopped him in his tracks. We reached Lee Davison in Galway, Ireland.
1: Lee, I certainly don't want to add to the stress or anxiety, but how do you think you did on your exam?
2: I think I did all right, to be honest, yeah.
1: Good. And as you were writing it, I don't know if you're like me, I remember sometimes you play these things over and over in your mind afterwards, but there's a good reason to do that this time, because you saw something quite unexpected for you when you were writing your test.
2: Yeah.
1: What was that?
2: So yeah, when I got to like near the end of my paper, I saw my mom's poem and I was stunned. I was just shocked. I didn't really know what to say.
1: And what did you have to do around the poem?
2: It wasn't an essay. It was just I think it's just kind of one question, but I answered it and then I went back and I was like, oh yeah, well it's my mom's poem. I guess I should write a bit more. So you know.
1: Did you tell them the whole story? Did you tell them in the exam, hey, this is for me, this is about me?
2: No, I just kind of decided to do it third person, because then I thought like, oh, the examiner would be like, hey, this kid thinks he's the poet's son, so.
1: Thought they might be worried about you. We have the poet, your mother, Emily Cullen, on the line. Emily, hello.
3: Hi, Neil. How are you?
1: I'm well, thank you. So great to speak with you. It's a beautiful poem. So did you go to pick up Lee after this exam?
3: I did, indeed. And the day had started off like any other, just with the little bit of anxiety or nerves around the exam, because it was the first exam of the junior cert. And so I was keen to hear how he did. And I saw him approaching the car with a big smile on his face. I was thinking, good, great. He must have remembered some of the quotations that we were memorizing from the Shakespeare play. And he sat into the car and I said, how did you do, love? And he said, Mom, you won't believe this. The poem you wrote about me came up on the paper. And I'll never forget that moment. It felt so surreal. I mean, I didn't believe him. I was kind of stunned in that moment. And I said, what? What do you mean? And he said, the one about the chalk. The fact that he inspired it made it even more magical. Nobody had forewarned me or nobody had gotten in touch with me about it. It's the unseen poetry it's referred to in the exams.
1: It's called Envoy in Chalk. So it's normal that Lee would say it's the one about the chalk, but it is about him, as you said. You wrote it 7 years ago. Take us back to that moment when you wrote it.
3: Well, I suppose I was having one of those days where, you know, you've a lot on your shoulders. My late beloved mother was in hospital at the time. Mm-hmm. I was worried about her. I had been driving a lot up, you know, to the hospital about an hour and a half away. My shoulder was kind of inflamed. There was, you know, a lot going on in the world, the constant barrage of headlines and the darkness, I suppose. I was calling Lee for his dinner and he was down at the end of our road on his scooter. And just something caught my eye out of the corner of my eye. And I saw that he had chalked something. And when I read it, it said, the world is great. And I just thought to myself, how beautiful, you know, life through the eyes of childhood innocence. And I just felt kind of elation in that moment. And I suppose I felt gratitude in that moment. And I thought, I came in and I said, I have to capture this somehow. I never expected it would turn up on my son's examination paper.
1: It's quite beautiful how you describe it. It's prime chalk art season. And the children on my street wrote Happy Summer just last night, actually. So it's quite lovely that I'm speaking to you today. And I felt exactly the same way. These two young boys were doing that. It was quite beautiful. Would you mind, Emily, reading us your poem?
3: I would be delighted, Neil. Envoy in Chalk. I'm calling my son from the end of the estate. When my eye snags on green pastel words, he has chalked on the pavement, the world is great. This is just the line I need to read. My mother in hospital, my shoulder inflamed, our financial future uncertain, Earth eyeballing Armageddon. Yet, how right his perception. He bolts up on his yellow scooter, 8-year-old fringe quiffed with gel, on the cusp of the age of cool.
1: It's so lovely. That 8-year-old fringe, Lee, you were quite young. How long before you realized what your mother had created for you, about you?
2: Well, I guess like through the years I haven't really thought of it because I was just young, and
1: Yeah.
2: then when I grew up I started to realize that yeah, it kind of meant something. And
1: On the cusp of the age of cool. Does it make you feel cool?
2: yeah, I guess. Well, yeah.
3: Lee is uber cool. He's a cool teenager.
1: Do you like to write as well, Lee?
2: Not particularly poetry, but yeah, I don't mind it. Yeah, I like writing, yeah.
1: And Emily, do you go back to it? You've had, as you said, you've lost your mother. I'm so sorry for that loss. It's never easy. Does it
3: Thank you.
1: does do those words still help you now?
3: They certainly do. Bad news that we're experiencing all the time in the world, the conflict, the oppression, injustice, famine, what's become normalized in the world. It's quite dark sometimes, and I think we have to not forget, not lose sight of the gift that life is and the beauty of the world and amid the darkness, while not turning away from it, of course, being fully aware and cognizant of it, but also just, I suppose, to find space for gratitude and for appreciation amid the darkness. It's such a privilege to have my dad still with us. He's 95. He turned 95 recently, and I'm spending a lot of time caring for him as well. And it is a gift, to have him with us. And the poem definitely still resonates for me.
1: And Lee, for you, are all the exams done?
2: Yeah, they're done,
1: Oh,
2: yeah.
1: good. Lee, Emily, thank you both for making time for us and for sharing this moment, this poem, these words between you both with all of us.
3: Absolutely delighted. Thanks so much.
2: Thanks.
0: That's the Mesko poet in residence, Emily Cullen, and her son, Lee Davison. We reached them both in Galway, Ireland.
4: You've been listening to As It Happens from CBC, heard across the United States on public radio.
0: You can also find As It Happens wherever you get your podcasts. I'm Chris Howden. Thanks for listening.
4: And I'm Neil Kirksall. Goodbye.

0: you got here.
1: Is he trolling? You're not supposed to be fishing in the canal on a boat. And see these signs right here? You know why those signs are here? They're not. They own the canal, but they shouldn't be fishing in it. But, you know, common courtesy. Use some common sense.
2: Victor, shore fisherman on the Cape Cod Canal.
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5: They're tiny, yet without them, life as we know it wouldn't exist.
6: About three quarters of the crop species that we consume around the world are pollinated, at least in part, by insects.
7: These animals do things that sound impossible.
6: These are beetles called jewel scarabs. So these live in cloud forests in Central America, in Costa Rica, for example, and it's thought that they've evolved this beautiful metallic, like polished metal kind of look to their entire body as a way of camouflage. So if you live in a very moist environment, if you live literally up in the clouds, you're surrounded by droplets of moisture. If you have a kind of silvery surface on your body, well, then perhaps you look like a little droplet of water and so avoid being eaten by predators.
5: We're going to be hearing about their astonishing feats and find out if insects are disappearing because of climate change. Join me, Jordan Dunbar.
7: And me, Greer Jackson, after the BBC World Service News for The Climate Question.
8: BBC News with Moira Alderson. Three Iranian oil tankers have passed through a US blockade in the Strait of Hormuz for the first time in 2 months, according to maritime tracking sites. Tehran and Washington are preparing to sign a peace deal aimed at ending the war. With more details, here's our Global Affairs reporter, Mimi Swaby.
9: The sanctioned Iranian vessels, owned by National Iranian Tank Company, have been tracked moving past Washington's blockade line, laden with cargo and sailing into the Arabian Sea. The US imposed the naval blockade in mid-April, targeting all vessels entering and departing Iranian ports and coastal areas. And according to an advisory notice from the US military, it is still in place pending execution of signing the peace deal that was announced on Sunday. The deal offers some hope for thousands of commercial sailors currently stranded in the Strait of Hormuz on around 600 vessels.
8: There have been more Israeli airstrikes in southern Lebanon on Wednesday morning, despite warnings from Iran that Israel would face what it called a hard response if it didn't stop the attacks. On Tuesday, the Iranian military said Israel had violated the ceasefire 84 times in the past 2 days. From Beirut, here's Hugo Bashega.
10: This morning, there have been more Israeli airstrikes in the south of the country near the city of Nabatea, which has been a key target of the Israeli military in the south. So yesterday, we had some rockets that had been fired by Hezbollah towards Israeli troops occupying parts of southern Lebanon, really challenge the understandings reached between the Americans and the Iranians. We haven't seen the official document yet of this truce between the US and Iran, but we know from the leaks that a ceasefire in Lebanon is mentioned.
8: The FBI says they foiled a plot to attack the mixed martial arts event that was held at the White House on Sunday to celebrate President Trump's 80th birthday. Five men have been charged. Our North America correspondent David Willis has this report.
11: Officials say more than two dozen people were part of a plot that would initially have involved hitting the north side of the White House with drones laden with explosives. Officials became aware of the plot after the mother of one of the suspects alerted the police to gun purchases on the part of her teenage son. Court documents allege those charged subscribed to anti-government conspiracy theories and were motivated in part by dissatisfaction over the handling of files related to the late sex offender Jeffrey Epstein.
8: David Willis reporting. Ukraine's foreign minister has welcomed the G7 industrial nation's latest conclusions on his country following its discussions in France. Andriy Sybiha thanked the G7 for saying it would increase the delivery of air defence systems, tighten sanctions on Russia and help bolster Ukraine's energy resilience. BBC News. World leaders at the G7 summit in France are expected later to discuss the security risks posed by AI and social media. The heads of leading AI companies will take part in Wednesday's talks. European G7 members have been asking for more AI-related security, something that has irked the United States, where most of the companies are based. Sri Lanka's Bribery Commission has reportedly arrested Yoshita Rajapaksa, the son of former President Mahinda Rajapaksa. He'd been directed to appear before the commission in connection with an ongoing investigation into his admission into the Sri Lankan Navy and the UK's Royal Naval Academy. He spent over 18 months training in the UK, allegedly at the expense of the Sri Lankan government. Norway's royal family says the Crown Princess Mette Marit has undergone a successful lung transplant in Oslo. The 52-year-old Crown Princess had been suffering from chronic pulmonary fibrosis. The transplant comes just 2 days after her son was sentenced to 4 years in prison after being convicted of 2 counts of rape. The footballer Lionel Messi has scored his first World Cup hat-trick as his side, Argentina, beat Algeria 3-0. Earlier, Norway's star striker Erling Haaland scored 2 goals in their 4-1 victory over Iraq. The Iraqi goal by Ayman Hussein was the first since their tournament debut 40 years ago. This US-based Iraqi fan was at the match.
0: To see the Iraqi national team finally join the World Cup after 4 decades of absence, it was a great moment. It was a healing moment for everybody to finally be on the world stage.

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1: Monsters. I'm Greg Jackson.
2: And I'm Jordan Dunbar.
1: Let's meet our insect expert. In his spare time, he is a fire eater, a circus performer, and trains fleas to perform stunts. Yes, you did hear me correctly, Jordan. He's also a zoologist and a lecturer at the University of Falmouth in the UK. It's Dr. Tim Cockerell.
3: Hello, it's great to be here.
1: Really great to have you, Tim.
4: Tim, my favourite fact, though, apart from all of those, is that you have an insect species named after you. Is that Dr. Cockerell, or are they just Tim?
3: So it's built into the Latin name, into the scientific name of this insect. So it's Megaphragma cockerilli. So it's got the cockerel bit. So if a species is named after a person, you usually just put an I on the end. So it sounds really impressive, and I do like to talk about it, obviously.
1: It does sound really impressive. What did you do?
3: So I found it up a tree in Borneo, at the top of a rainforest canopy in Borneo. And I should say as well, although it does sound like a super impressive thing to have a species of animal named after you, if I say to an entomologist, I've got a species named after me, usually they say, oh, what, only one? Because there are lots of entomologists who have many, many, many species named after them. And of course, people like David Attenborough who have hundreds of species named after him. So I found it at the top of a tree, a rainforest canopy in northern Borneo. We climbed up all the way to the top. We extracted it from the canopy and we discovered it as a new species. And it was described by a scientist in the Natural History Museum, Andrew Polacek. And it's only ever been seen by humans once. There is one single specimen in existence and it lives on a tiny microscope slide dissected in the Natural History Museum.
1: So it's really small. What does it look like?
3: In fact, it's one of the smallest animals on planet Earth. It's about half a millimetre long or slightly less than that, about the size of a grain of sand. And so if it was flying around in this studio, if it landed on your hand, you probably wouldn't even notice that it's there.
1: How did you find it if it's so small? Yeah.
3: Well, we have various sampling techniques. And so this was a particular technique where we send a substance up into the canopy of the rainforest that knocks the insects down. And then we collect them in trays and then we look at them under the microscope afterwards. And so a lot of the time you end up with this a kind of insect soup and you don't know what's there, so that you could spend a morning in the rainforest and you can collect enough specimens to spend the next 20 years analyzing back in the museum. And so we look at it down the microscope and then realize it's something completely new to science, and then the laborious process begins of taxonomy. And so that's a specialist in that particular group of insects that have to check it against all of the other specimens of all of the other things in that family or in that genus in museums around the world. They have to borrow specimens, get it down the microscope until they're finally certain that it is a brand new thing.
4: And is it a fly? Is that the closest thing?
3: It looks like a fly. It's actually a kind of wasp, a parasitoid wasp. Oh. And so really interesting thing about wasps is that when you say wasp, most people imagine those big black and yellow things that annoy you at picnics. But the vast majority of wasps are very small things. And they have this life cycle called the parasitoid life cycle, whereby they lay their eggs inside another animal, usually another insect. And then the larvae of the wasp live inside that insect, a kind of meals on wheels. So they get this source of live food. And then a caterpillar, for example, will be munching away merrily on a leaf, completely unaware of what's going on. And then rather than turning into a beautiful butterfly, it kind of explodes and hundreds of tiny little parasitoid wasps emerge.
4: Is that where they got the idea for the alien frontier?
3: Exactly that. Yeah, it's a direct... It's
4: and
3: the
4: you've
3: direct,
4: discovered a new one?
3: Yeah.
4: And you're really happy about this.
3: Absolutely. But now, that sounds like a weird thing, doesn't it? You know, the idea that there's this weird way of life, this kind of alien, literally from the alien films, this alien way of being. That way of life is probably the normal way to be an animal on planet Earth. So there are probably more species of parasitoid wasp than there are of any other different kind of certainly animal or complex living thing, right? Yeah. So they're enormously diverse. It's probably the most diverse group of animals on the planet. You can add up all of the species of everything else, all of the other animals, all of the plants, all of the mammals, vertebrates, amphibians, reptiles, everything else. You add up all of that number of species, it still doesn't come close to the number of insect species that exist on planet Earth.
4: Spell out for us what it is they do for us, whether we are aware of it or not.
3: So they've been around for an extremely long time. So the best part of half a billion years, 480 million years ago, is when insects first arose. And so they were around long before the dinosaurs, for example.
1: Yeah.
3: So they've seen the dinosaurs come and go. And so every ecosystem that anything that we see, when if you look out the window or you pick your favourite animal species or even humans, they've evolved in the context of these ecosystems that are intrinsically kind of interwoven with insects as a big part of them. And so flowers,

0: flowers wouldn't exist were it not for insects. So the vast majority of flowers are pollinated by insects, and a flower is just an advertisement to an insect to say, can you come and share my pollen around with some other plants for me, please, and I'll give you a reward. And so we get this co-evolution for the best part of 500 million years of insects with everything else. And so they are just intertwined with everything that we do. And of course, there is then that question, what do insects do for us? And the answer is a huge amount. So the pollination services, for example, pollinating our crops, about 3/4 of the crop species that we consume around the world are pollinated, at least in part, by insects, right? And so that we can put a value on that. It's called an ecosystem service. Those things that we take from nature, the benefits that we gain from nature that we can put a specific economic value on. And it's about $500 billion globally each year. Just that value of pollination. So it's pollination, it's pest control. Often people encourage beneficial insects in crops. In citrus, for example, so if you go into some citrus plantations, oranges and lemons and things like that in the tropics, people encourage nests of this species of ant called the weaver ant. They use their really fascinating things. They use their larvae, a bit like a hot glue gun, to glue leaves together to create this. So the larvae secrete silk. The adult ants use them like a glue stick, gluing these leaves together so they have these arboreal nests. And then by foraging out, they strip all of the pest species from the citrus plantations. You know, so it's this great example of working with nature, basically, rather than spraying pesticides all over the place. There are usually some kind of beneficial insects or other animals that can suppress pest populations.
1: So I suppose my question is, could we live without them then?
0: Absolutely not. Just the pollination services alone, you know, the foods that we eat. If you imagine coffee, chocolate, berries, so many of our fruits, apples, apricots, all of these rely on insects being pollinated. As well as those things that we eat, there are also the oils that we eat, you know, a huge part of our diet. So if you go into a supermarket and look at a product on the shelf, some kind of vegetable oil will be pretty close to the top. And one of the most important oils around the world is palm oil. Palm oil pollinated by a tiny little weevil that's been exported from the native range in Guinea and West Africa and now is all over the world. So the entire kind of world population of that incredibly important crop used in biodiesel, in cosmetics, in most kind of processed foods that we would buy, it all relies on this one species of weevil, which is now around the world with all of these crops.
2: Thanks, Tim. A reminder that you're listening to The Climate Question from the BBC World Service. I'm Greg Jackson.
1: And I'm Jordan Dunbar.
2: With us, we have zoologist Dr. Tim Cockerell.
3: Tim, you've told us how important insects are, but the key question for us is, how are they being affected by climate change?
0: So it's a really interesting question. There are some really key examples that have been studied about specific examples of insects that are responding in various ways to climate change. Broadly speaking, though, because insects are so diverse and because ecosystems are so complex, the short answer is we don't know exactly. We've got some kind of inklings, but it's always going to be that answer when it comes to studying any kind of ecosystem, is that it's complicated and we're working on it, but we don't know exactly. And so when it comes to climate change, there are broad trends. There have been some meta-analyses, which is where you take lots and lots of individual studies and combine them all together to see those broad trends. And there is a decline in insect species diversity, a slight decline, and certainly in insect abundance. So it's those two things we think about when we're studying biodiversity, is abundance and species richness, the diversity of things, and then the sheer kind of physical volume of things that exist. And so there have been some studies that are showing a decline in insect abundance and some small decline in insect diversity, just kind of globally as those broad trends. But again, it's very difficult to tease out literally the climate question, right? To tease out the effects of climate, because we're in a situation where insects are facing threats from all sorts of different angles. In a way, the good thing in terms of studying ecosystems and environments is that insects are the canaries in the coal mine, right? So if an ecosystem is being affected, it will be shown in what is going on in the insects. You know,
2: why?
0: Because they're an intrinsic part of most ecosystems on planet Earth. And so if something is going wrong, well, the insects will be showing it. They're so diverse, so there are lots of species. You can study them relatively easily. But again, with that proviso that an ecosystem is a very, very complex thing. So we have some of those broad trends, but then insects are also facing habitat loss, habitat fragmentation, increased use of pesticides, and then some other things that we wouldn't necessarily think about. Of course, urbanisation. Let's say that you build a road through the middle of a forest, then rather than a big patch of forest, you've got two smaller patches of forest, and they behave very differently. You know, smaller patches of forest can't support as many animals, but then, of course, you've got the physical disturbance, and then you've got the streetlights, and insects react. You know, we've all seen the idea of a moth to a flame. We've all seen insects flying against the window at night or coming to the light bulb. And so light pollution, for example, is a massive issue as we become increasingly urbanised. And so insects are being faced by all of these issues, left, right and centre. And so teasing out the broad climate impact is actually very difficult. There are specific examples, though. Really specific examples.
4: Yeah, I'm kind of looking down as to what you've got hidden under the table, Tim.
0: Well, I've got several things, yeah. So let's bring out this one first. So this is a... Now, I'm going to use the word cockroach.
1: Right.
0: I've just kept it in this container temporarily so that we don't infest the studio with cockroaches. And it's perfectly happy and healthy in there. And I'll put it back in its natural habitat in a second.
4: So this cockroach is probably a bit smaller than my thumb. It's actually speckled, like a grey speckled colour with a very dark black head, shiny black head. It's actually, dare I say, kind of beautiful.
0: So they're about 4,500 species of cockroach around the world. Only a handful of them are pest species, right? So most of them are very gentle, benign creatures that are involved in decomposition in ecosystems, right? So they decompose rotting wood. They live in caves and feed on the guano from bats and things like that. This is a species of insect that was discovered about 10, 15 years ago in a cave in Guinea in West Africa, in the entrance to a cave. And it's thought now that this is extinct in the wild.
1: Gosh. So it's only in captivity?
0: Yeah, and it's kept reasonably widely. It's adapted quite well to captivity, and it's bred by kind of hobbyist insect keepers around the world. But it's very likely that this is now completely extinct in the wild. Yeah, of course. See.
1: And do we know why they've gone extinct in the wild?
0: It's mining. And I brought that in as an example, you know, so their habitat is being significantly affected by mining. But because insects are so intrinsically linked to ecosystems, everything, like all species, have evolved to occupy a particular ecological niche, you know, so they have a particular set of requirements. What do they feed on? What are the other species that they interact with? What's the temperature window that they live in? What's the humidity window? And so lots and lots of species are vulnerable to being kind of wiped out completely by, of course, those human impacts like mining, but other things as well. And climate change is a really significant one if you are an insect or another animal with very specific requirements.
1: So as the temperature goes up, if that's outside your requirements, you're not going to survive.
0: Exactly. And that's some of the effects that have been studied of climate change on insects are with some species of butterflies, some species of dragonflies. In the northern hemisphere, of course, you know, the further north we go, the colder it gets generally. And so insects have evolved to fit that particular window. You know, there's a kind of band right across the world that is the temperature limits that they are comfortable to live in and to breed in. And as the climate has changed, well, they are moving northwards. And so we've seen that. It's been studied in various species that the entire range is shifting northwards as the temperature increases, so they're moving
4: like
0: into
4: mosquitoes.
0: Well, mosquitoes are certainly one. So the other issue that can cause, and this is why it can be an issue, is as well as moving northwards, so towards the poles as the temperature increases, imagine that your window, your comfortable window that you've evolved in, is halfway up a mountain, right? So you get further towards the top of the mountain, it gets cooler. Further towards the bottom of the mountain, generally it gets warmer. So as average temperatures increase, well, your comfortable window starts getting higher and higher and higher. So you think, okay, well, that's fine. But there's only so much space at the top of the mountain. Mountains tend to be quite pointy at the top. And so lots of insects are getting higher and higher. And eventually their window that they're able to survive in will just disappear off the top of a mountain.
1: And what's the problem? Explain why it's so important that something like this cockroach doesn't go extinct. What happens when you take them out of the ecosystem?
0: Yeah, so some species are ecosystem engineers or keystone species. So those species within an ecosystem that have profound effects on lots of other things. A classic example in North America, there's a species, the blue orchard bee, which pollinates apricots. Climate change has caused temperatures to rise on average. The apricots flower earlier, right? So we see this all around temperate zones, particularly in northern hemisphere. Spring is arriving earlier, springtime is warmer. But the effects are disproportionate. So the effects on the apricot trees are kind of sped up. And then the effects on the bees are sped up, but not quite as much. So the bees overwinter in these nest holes deep within the earth. And so they're slightly insulated from the effects, which means that as the apricots flower earlier, they flower and then the flowers have gone and then the bees kind of wake up.
4: So there's
0: then the
4: a
0: bees
4: mismatch.
0: Come out. Yeah, there's a phenological mismatch, a mismatch in timing. And so the bees now are starting to emerge after their main food source has been and gone. And then, of course, we have the problem that the crops are not being pollinated quite as well. Again, we just don't know about the interactions in most ecosystems. We're right at the cusp of understanding or at the beginning of studying ecosystems. And so we meddle with them at our peril, but sadly we are meddling with lots of them.
1: We mentioned mosquitoes. If their window moves up and they bring things like malaria, they're coming to areas that aren't used to it because they didn't have malaria for however many years.
0: Exactly.
1: That's moving.
0: Yeah, and one of the more extreme climate predictions is predicting that London may even have dengue fever by 2060.
1: Because of the rise in temperatures.
0: Exactly, yeah. So dengue fever, you know, is a mosquito-borne virus and we see it as a tropical, subtropical disease. We've kind of got to prepare for the situation that some of these tropical diseases may well be coming our way for people in the UK, for example. Another example with mosquitoes, actually, in the way, one of the ways that they are benefiting, and that it's not just that kind of simple idea as, okay, temperatures just get warmer on average and so things kind of move around. In Pakistan in 2022, where there were the devastating floods, they were left with lots and lots of standing water. Okay, so we've got increased temperatures, so insects can breed more quickly, you can squeeze more generations of insects into a particular length of time. The microorganism that causes malaria can reproduce more quickly, but then those stochastic events, those kind of extreme weather events that we're seeing more often because of climate change are causing those impacts. Like, for example, in Pakistan after the floods, there was this a big explosion of malaria, you know, more malaria than there should have been compared to previous records in that year, because there were just lots and lots of breeding grounds with all of that standing water that was left from the floods.
4: And you mentioned with Pakistan, because it was warmer and there was more water, the mosquitoes were able to breed faster. And that got me wondering, if insects breed quite quickly anyway, don't they? And they can breed even faster. Does that mean they can sort of evolve and adapt to some of these changes?
0: Yes, yeah, so it's one of the reasons why insects are so successful. You know, if you're an elephant trying to respond to some kind of evolutionary problem, it's a relatively long period of time before that you get the next generation and the next generation that can kind of be selected for those things that, that kind of respond to that. Whereas if you're a fruit fly, well, then you can do that a few times in a month even. But climate change is still outstripping insects' ability, broadly speaking, to solve these problems. And so the other way of looking at that is that if climate change is causing problems for insects, imagine what it's doing for an elephant or for an oak tree that has that generational time, which is much, much longer.
1: Yeah. The climate is changing faster than even insects, who are the fastest evolving of all of us.
0: Absolutely, yeah.
4: Yeah.
1: You mentioned that the insects are like canaries in a coal mine, i.e. they're like an early warning system. What would we start to see if temperatures are rising and those ecosystems are being really affected? Is it things like food security? What would start to happen that we would realise, okay, there is a big problem?
0: Yeah, certainly. And so it comes back to all of those ecosystem services that we rely on that insects provide. And the big one is pollination. And so massive, massive implications for human food security, for example. But also there are other ecosystem services, like decomposition is a really, really big one. And so cattle, they produce a lot of dung. What happens to all of that dung? In most ecosystems around the world, in most agricultural systems around the world where there are cattle, there are also dung beetles and dung flies. And so they provide a massive service of just clearing up the dung, for example. You know, we would literally be up to our necks in it if it were not for all of those insects that were decomposing. But when a tree falls down, you know, for nutrients to return to the forest, it's cockroaches, it's termites. They're such an important thing. So as climate change pushes ranges of things northwards, well, then we're going to start to rethink what kind of crops we can grow and how we can rely on pollinators that perhaps were a few hundred miles further south 20 years ago or something like that.
1: Tim, this is an area where environmental and climate solutions come together to try and keep those global temperatures down. We need to reduce our greenhouse gas emissions, which we talk a lot about different solutions. But what are some of the unique ones that people can do and countries can do for insects?
0: Well, if you're lucky to have a garden, you can do very simple things like making your garden more friendly to insects. You know, in lots of urbanized countries like the UK, for example, our gardens are a massively important habitat, one of the most important habitats in the UK now, because we don't have many natural habitats left. And so making your gardens wildlife friendly, you know, not putting plastic grass down, just planting native species, making sure that there's a range of flowering plants that can flower throughout the year to sustain those pollinators. So there are those individual things, and even just kind of planting some flowers, if you've got a balcony, you know, planting some flowers on a balcony to encourage or to help sustain those pollinating insects. the important thing. Having a pile of rather than keeping gardens nice and tidy, having some nice messy piles of logs for all of the wood boring insects. But then there are also those other things that we can do in the way that we consume that have direct impacts on insects. And so if you can afford to buy organic food that hasn't been treated with pesticides, for example, you know, lots of pesticides we now know are persistent in the environment. So they're sprayed on a crop, they're eaten by bees, for example, in small amounts, and then they kind of accumulate up the food chain. And so if we can work to eliminate pesticides from the environment, well, it can have a beneficial effect overall. So there are those individual things that you can do in the face of these kind of broad global issues.
4: And I can see, just to round us off on something a bit more lighthearted, that this cockroach isn't the only specimen that you've brought into studio with you.
0: No, so I have these beetles called jewel scarabs, and they're absolutely stunning, really, really amazing things.
1: They look like they've been spray painted.
0: They do.
1: They're so metallic.
0: I always think they look like polished metal. And so they're a scarab beetle. Many people have heard of the idea of scarab beetles that were revered in ancient Egypt, dung beetles. And so this is another member of that broad family. So these live in cloud forests in Central America, in Costa Rica, for example. And it's thought that they've evolved this beautiful metallic, like polished metal kind of look to their entire body as a way of camouflage. So if you live in a very moist environment, if you live literally up in the clouds, you're surrounded by droplets of moisture, and so you're living in amongst leaves, and so if you have a kind of silvery surface on your body, well, then you can reflect the leaves and perhaps you look like a little droplet of water, and so avoid being eaten by predators. And seeing these in the wild, you know, it's one of those incredible moving experiences to see the results of a few hundred million years of evolution. And these beetles are facing the challenge that their habitat is just disappearing before our very eyes, so they are very much in danger. So there's this astonishing diversity, but it needs to be protected.
1: Tim, thank you so much for coming in and bringing your friends along with you as well. It's the most exciting thing we've had in the studio.
4: Yeah, thank you so much.
0: Good, no problem. No, it's been great to chat.
2: 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Don't forget, if you have a climate question of your own, then email theclimatequestion@bbc.com.
1: The production team were Diane Richardson, Simon Watts, Mike Regard, Grace Braddock, Melanie Stewart-Smith and Tom Brignall. I'm Jordan Dunbar.
2: And I'm Greer Jackson. And from all of us, goodbye.
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0: 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A group of cybersecurity researchers found changing one word in an AI prompt seemed to bypass ChatGPT's guardrails.
1: And the word we chose wasn't even malicious. If you look at it, it's just another rephrasing. The model on its own volition started generating very, very bad imagery.
0: Also on the show, what is a quantum diamond magnetometer? We'll explain it all on Tech Life with me, Chris Vallance, after the latest world news.
2: BBC News with Moira Alderson. Three Iranian oil tankers have passed through a US blockade in the Strait of Hormuz for the first time in 2 months. It comes as Tehran and Washington prepare to formally sign an agreement aimed at ending their war. The International Energy Agency says oil stocks in OECD countries have fallen to their lowest levels since 1990. It said releases from emergency reserves accelerated in May due to the conflict in the Gulf. There have been more Israeli airstrikes in southern Lebanon on Wednesday morning. The drone attacks and shelling come despite warnings from Iran that Israel will face a hard response if it doesn't end them. The FBI says it's foiled a plot to attack Sunday's mixed martial arts event at the White House, celebrating Donald Trump's 80th birthday. Five men have been charged with planning to use drones and snipers to assassinate attendees. Ukraine's foreign minister has welcomed the G7 nations' latest conclusions on his country at their summit in France. A statement said they'd agreed to accelerate the supply of air defences and missiles to Kyiv. Sri Lanka's bribery commission has reportedly arrested Yoshita Rajapaksa, the son of former President Mahinda Rajapaksa. He'd been directed to appear in connection with an investigation into his admission into the Sri Lankan Navy and the UK's Royal Naval Academy. A 68-year-old man from Rwanda stands trial later in a Dutch court, accused of inciting the massacre of 3,000 ethnic Tutsis during the Rwandan genocide. Prosecutors say he carried out a rampage against Tutsis in Umbazi district. And the footballer Lionel Messi has scored his first ever World Cup hat-trick. Messi, who's playing in a record sixth World Cup, took his total to 16 goals, a joint all-time record, as his side, Argentina, beat Algeria 3-0. That's the latest world news from the BBC.
0: Welcome to Tech Life, the programme about technology and how it affects all of us, wherever we are in the world. I'm Chris Vallance. A problematic prompt, transforming transit and a cosmic compass are all to come in today's edition. When a team of security researchers found a viral AI prompt being shared for amusement, their spider senses tingled at how it worked. Now they say, with small changes, it can be used to generate graphic images.
1: There was nothing bad in the instruction itself. If you read this and said, I should run this, you wouldn't think twice about it. And the model, without any direction, started generating all this type of really bad content.
0: And a piece of listener feedback, sort of, leads us to get some top advice about the future of travel, from electric planes to green biofuels to potholes.
3: Taking the plants that grow on the side of the verges on most roads and then converting that into a tar-like substance and then using that to actually repair the potholes.
0: And what on earth is a quantum diamond magnetometer?
4: We insert nitrogen during the growth, and this will form a certain type of impurity in the diamond, which has exceptional quantum properties, even at room temperature.
0: If you're feeling lost, we'll be your guide.

0: We begin with an investigation into the world's most popular chatbot, ChatGPT, which researchers say can be made to produce distressing and some shocking images with a simple text instruction called a prompt in AI jargon. Now, a word of warning before we go any further. Some of what we're about to discuss may not be suitable for younger listeners, and we'll also be making references to sexual violence. Our story begins with MindGuard, a company founded by Dr. Peter Garrigan, who's also a professor of computing at the University of Lancaster in the UK. MindGuard does red teaming for AI businesses, trying to persuade their models to do bad things so that the AI firms can fix the problem.
1: So AI red teaming is the process of acting like an attacker to try break the AI model or agent. And that helps defenders build their defenses because they've been battle tested. We want to make sure people can use AI safely and securely for society, but also want to make sure that these companies are actually able to deliver the services themselves and we can responsibly and ethically disclose these problems so they can go fix them.
0: In May, one of MindGuard's researchers found a prompt that had gone viral online, being shared thousands of times because of the amusing output it made ChatGPT produce. Peter says it looked innocent enough.
1: Very generic prompt. It's like, you know, 20, 25 words, nothing bad in it.
0: But the way it worked, in particular how it got ChatGPT to generate images, concerned them. They investigated, and sure enough, a small change could get it to generate graphic images.
1: We took this prompt and changed the single word. And by changing that single word, and the word we chose wasn't even malicious, if you look at it, it's just another rephrasing, the model on its own volition started generating very, very bad imagery. Sometimes sexual, sometimes gruesomely violent, and sometimes both together.
0: MindGuard's AI safety and security researcher, Jim Nightingale, did much of the work on the prompt. We asked him to read out some of a report he wrote describing the issue.
2: I am not easily rattled. I like to think that as a red team researcher, I have a certain stoicism. I investigate where there are gaps in AI safety, and that sometimes means seeing or reading disturbing content. But I am bulwarked and buoyed by knowing that the work I do, that we do at MindGuard, makes AI safer for everybody else. But today what I found left me shaken and in tears. This is rare.
0: The nature of the images Jim was able to persuade ChatGPT's latest public model, GPT 5.4, to produce is the reason we're not sharing details about the prompt. It's important to note the company didn't tell the AI what to produce. All the contents of the images were created by the model.
1: The thing that worried us most concerning isn't that we got it to do it. Everyone in the space knows you can do this with enough time and effort. But this one was a single instruction. There was nothing bad in the instruction itself. If you read this and said, I should run this, you wouldn't think twice about it. And the model, without any direction, started generating all this type of really bad content.
0: Well, we've seen some of the images. There are some that show sexual posing, sometimes with nudity. Some are more sinister. One showed a man with a graphic head injury. Another showed a young woman, her face covered in blood. Features of the image could suggest sexual violence. ChatGPT titled it Grim Crime Scene Aftermath. A further image shows a frightened-looking young woman tied up in an empty room. ChatGPT titled that Abandoned in Fear and Restraint. A reminder, the prompt had not specified crime or violence. When MindGuard went to OpenAI about this, they got only an automated response, though they did suspect a limited effort, easily circumvented, had been made to block the prompt. It was only when the BBC approached OpenAI that they gave this statement.
3: We take these reports seriously. After investigating this trend, we've introduced additional safeguards against this type of prompt. Our safety systems are designed to block potentially harmful images that are uploaded to ChatGPT, and we analyse whether the AI-generated image violates our policies before we show the image to the user. We also combine automated systems and human review to identify and block harmful material.
0: But MindGuard say, despite the fix, with modifications, the prompt can still generate upsetting images. And they say it would potentially be possible, using a different technique, to persuade the model to break its guardrails again and add real people's faces to this output. Now, it's worth remembering how these AI models work. They are trained on huge databases of images which already exist online. The language in the prompt didn't include any reference to violence or crime, so to produce these results makes MindGuard concerned about what kind of images the model may have been trained on. This is something which worried MindGuard's Jim Nightingale.
2: I'm struck that while what I saw was generated, an artificial image, it has ties to real images and the real world.
0: But these AI models are often called black boxes, so we can't be exactly sure what has gone into their training. MindGuard's work reflects a wider issue, that with time and effort, many experts say it's nearly always possible to persuade AI models to break their safeguards, so-called jailbreaking. Last year, researchers at the UK's AI Security Institute found universal jailbreaks that overrode safeguards across a range of harmful requests in every system they tested. So why is it so hard to get models to follow their own rules? Well, for an independent view, I spoke to Dr. Raman Chowdhury, Chief Executive of Humane Intelligence, who works on the red teaming of generative AI models. And to be clear, she hasn't seen the output of MindGuard's work and isn't associated with it.
4: Very simply, the output of these models is probabilistic, not deterministic. And what that means is we cannot accurately say the model will consistently come up with the same output every time. That actually makes it very, very hard to consistently test and, you know, provide likelihoods of when failure will happen. What that means is it's more akin to, you know, talking to an inconsistent person, where sometimes you'll ask them what 2 + 2 is, and sometimes it's, you know, most of the time it's 4, but sometimes it's 3.9, and on occasion it'll be 99. And that's pretty much how these generative AI models work.
0: Is there a sort of a deeper issue here that the models don't really understand what they're making or what they're being asked to do?
4: Absolutely. Models do not understand intent. They do not understand context. They do not understand propriety or right or wrong. What the best we can do as humans is give instructions to models on how to perform. These are reasoning style tasks, and the models interpret these reasoning style tasks. Now imagine, you know, you as a full grown adult was thrown into a culture and a society and a people for whom you had no idea of their norms or expectations. You had no idea what good or bad meant or right or wrong. That is essentially the context in which these models operate.
0: Does this speak to the sort of the data that is the foundation of the model?
4: It absolutely does speak to the data that's the foundation of the model. But again, the trade-off is, you know, do we not include any violent scenes ever or violent images ever? That would, for some people who may be crafting these images for purely innocent purposes, for example, to storyboard a play where there is a criminal and a crime scene, for them it would render these models, frankly, useless. Also, there is one extreme in which we might be concerned about censorship. So there are gray areas in which some of these kinds of content may be seen as stifling or overreach of moderation.
0: Do the companies put enough effort and deploy enough technology to stop problematic output? I mean, are they taking this seriously enough in general?
4: I have sort of two answers to that question. There are a lot of people at these companies working incredibly hard to ensure that they are safe. I wonder if the investment in safety and security matches the investment that's being put into foundational research and growth of these models. That being said, again, they have an incredibly difficult task. And really what will never happen is that these companies have decided, or society has decided that their task is done. Their task will never be done.
0: That's Dr. Raman Chowdhury. And if you've any views on that story, we'd love to hear from you. This is Tech Life on the BBC World Service with me, Chris Vallance, and with you, our listeners. Remember, you can always get in touch. We're on +44 330 1230 320. That's the number for WhatsApp messages and voice notes. We love hearing from you. Or you can email us on techlife at bbc.co.uk. www.redteaming.co.uk. And that's how the people behind our next item contacted us. Regular listeners will remember a few weeks ago, we heard about AI cameras designed to spot potholes. It was our episode called The AI Pothole Hunter, which you can still find on our podcast feed.
5: We use cameras mounted in city vehicles or road authority vehicles, mounted much like a dash cam, so looking forward, and we run computer vision algorithms, so AI algorithms, on the video streams captured by those cameras. And we're able to extract all of that information, so the road surface condition, the traffic signs, the streetlights. We can create an inventory. We can understand the quality, the health of that inventory, and then help those responsible for the roads to direct resources to the best possible place at the best possible time.
0: That addition clearly echoed around the corridors of power, at least here in the UK, because shortly afterwards, an official from the Ministry of Transport got in touch and asked if we'd like to speak to their chief scientific advisor, Professor Patricia Thornley. Her job is providing independent scientific advice to ministers and policymakers. Well, we're always open to suggestions from listeners, so a few days ago, I called her up for a chat about potholes.
6: Basically, when you have a crack in the road and you end up getting a little bit of water and getting into it, ice is actually has a bigger volume than water has. So when it freezes, the ice pushes the bits on either side of it apart. So that's pushing the road surface apart. That creates a little gap, and over time that becomes a hole.
7: How can science help fix this pothole problem?
6: Yes, yeah, so I think there's a few ways there. Let's think over the life cycle of this. And the first thing is spotting the pothole, spotting it early enough before it becomes a problem. And there is the opportunity to have monitoring, remote monitoring and AI type solutions that will allow us to spot them earlier. You could, in the future, end up with robotics, where you end up with, you know, remote repairing of those potholes. We are not quite at that point yet. But things that we can do today are look at the materials. I mean, you know, a road surface will last so long. If we can get some of those materials through the clever work our material scientists are doing to make the road surface last longer before we get that pothole again, then that will improve things because it means less time out to actually need to repair it. And it means we're using less material on it and we're spending less money on it. So the material science is really important here.
7: And what kind of materials could these future roads be made out of?
6: Oh, all sorts. So one of the things that we've been looking at particularly recently is trying to substitute those fossil-based materials with bio-derived stuff, taking the plants that grow on the side of the verges on most roads. And, you know, you want to cut those down to improve visibility and pedestrian access, etc. Taking that material that's cut down and then converting that into a tar-like substance, which is therefore taking the waste, it's renewable, it's low carbon, and then using that to actually repair the potholes.
7: Is there more pressure on the roads in terms of the kind of wear and tear that might help create potholes?
6: Yeah, I think that's correct. And also, everybody wants an SUV. So our car sizes have increased over decades. But also, as we move to electrification and electric vehicles, those cars tend to be heavier.
7: So because of the battery weight, is that?
6: Absolutely. So you are putting more pressure on the roads. And there's a lot of work been going on. We have massively increased the energy density of the battery. So I think most people who've looked at electric vehicles know that they can now get much more miles per unit of car, and that means per unit of battery, than they were able to even 2 years ago, 5 years ago. But that also is being done with a reduced weight.
7: You talked about the electrification of road vehicles. I mean, do you think we'll ever see electrification of aviation? I mean, there's a huge challenge because aviation fuel packs an awful lot of energy into a very small, light space relative to today's batteries. But do you think that will change? We'll see electrified aviation?
6: I think that the rate of pace of change with batteries and electric shouldn't be underestimated. So I think that it is possible, but I think that it is a long way off. My best guess would be 2050 and beyond. Well, you know, if we don't work towards it, then it'll never happen, will it? So we've got to keep going. We've got to keep looking at how to get that energy density that we need. In the meantime, we have a you know, options around, like I said, the sustainable aviation fuel, which will reduce carbon around that as well.
7: You've got an expertise in biofuels. What are you excited about within biofuels?
6: So biofuels are about taking stuff that grows. It can be grass, it can be trees, it can be purpose-grown plants, it can be waste materials. And it's about turning that into something that is of the same specification as the petrol in your car or the kerosene that's used in an airplane. And that means making it more efficient, which brings down the cost of the biofuel. The concern around that is sustainability, because biofuels usually require land, unless they're a waste-based system. They require land in order to grow them. And I think one of the things that I'm excited about is the opportunities that we have around data and technology to be able to be really careful about monitoring biofuels. So I think it's really important that we make better use now of the satellite data that we have, of the imaging data and other sort of artificial intelligence type technologies to be able to help us be confident that the biofuels that we're buying are sustainable and haven't caused negative land use impacts. And this is particularly important where we're importing them from countries where there can be tension around land use. And I'm, you know, I've worked in that sector for a long time. I know that there are lots of sustainable biofuels out there. And I think technology can give us the chance to prove that those really are sustainable. And that would be huge.
7: Well, thanks very much. Thank you for that. And thank you for talking to us. It was a real pleasure.
6: Thanks, Chris. Lovely to talk to you.
0: Now, which way is north? No, I've not lost my sense of direction, because for millennia, humans have been answering that question with compasses. But magnetic north is on the move. In the 1800s, it was somewhere close to Canada. Now it's closer to Russia. And that's a problem for the global positioning systems on submarines, planes, and even our phones. No wonder I'm always getting lost. To help us all deal with this shift, scientists have sent a device into space called a diamond quantum magnetometer. David Roy-Gay is the founder of Canadian company XB Quantum, which makes the device.
8: Your compass, analog compass, will actually tell you where the north is. And it's always going to point to the magnetic north, so not the geographic north. That's why we need the updated map. But maybe not everybody knows, but we're carrying compasses into all our pockets. In every cell phone, there's an electronic compass. And this one differs from the analog compass because it needs a map, a reference map, to know where it's pointing at. So actually, all these electronic compasses will use this worldwide magnetic map that we're at the beginning of the process of releasing new versions in the future with our technology.
7: So how are you going to measure the Earth's magnetic field? And I appreciate this is complicated. So perhaps give us the very, very basic, give us the primary school version of it, please.
8: Yeah, so we're going to send a satellite in orbit. And we're going to have our compass technology on it. And it will circle around Earth and collect the data everywhere on the planet, curate it, and release the next version of the World Magnetic Map, which is due for 2030.
7: So your compass is very different. You're using something called a diamond quantum magnetometer. Is it actually a diamond to begin with?
8: It is. So we're using atomic impurities into a beautiful purple slab of diamond, which is grown in lab. So we insert nitrogen during the growth, and this will form a certain type of impurity in the diamond, which has exceptional quantum properties, even at room temperature. And we can use these quantum properties to measure the arithmetic field with a great level of accuracy.
7: And it was launched into space quite recently.
9: 4, 3, 2, 1. Ignition and liftoff, Falcon 9. Go SpaceX, go Transporter 16.
7: Does this potentially give us an alternative or a substitute for GPS, the global positioning system that, you know, is in your cars, in your phone, that a lot of people rely on for navigation, but people worry about, you know, becoming unavailable or being misused, abused, spoofed, whatever?
8: Absolutely. So the strategy is going to be a bit different. Instead of measuring the core magnetic field, we're going to measure the crustal magnetic field.
7: So the compass measures essentially the magnetic field created by the metal core, the iron core of the Earth. What you want to do is measure the rocks that make that we all stand on, essentially the crust of the Earth. You want to measure the magnetic field of those rocks because they change depending on where you are.
8: Yes. So the rocks have a much more local structure, much more details. So in the same way that if you approach your compass from your car, your compass is going to be altered. So every rock will play a similar pattern. So if we have access to this global crustal rock type of map, then we can achieve much more precise navigation than telling you the north is here. We can actually fuse that with other instruments, so that we get the positioning to a few tens of meters. So it's not going to be as accurate as GPS, but when you have nothing else, it might be game changer.
7: I remember reading somewhere that pigeons navigate using something like this. Am I right? Am I suffering from a delusion?
8: The animal kingdom has exploited magnetic fields for navigation to some extent. So there's nice articles about sharks, turtles, and birds navigating using magnetic fields. So in some ways, we're kind of catching up.
7: What are the applications for this alternative GPS, if you like? Where do you see it being used most?
8: Yeah, so in Eastern Europe, GPS is jammed quite often or spoofed, which can lead to planes drifting in another country, or just losing GPS instruments. In some cases in the Arctic, there's a particular environment in terms of the GPS availability is not quite as good. And also, since you're close to the North Magnetic Pole, where all the auroras mostly happen, so the northern lights, this will alter the quality of the GPS signal. So instead of having a 1 meter positioning accuracy, maybe you'll have 10 meters, maybe sometimes you'll lose the signal. So having these backup systems can be pretty useful for intelligence reconnaissance missions in the north, and especially for autonomous platforms, which need accurate positioning or else you're going to lose them.
7: Well, today's Tech Life journey to Magnetic North is nearly at its end. Thank you, as always, for listening. Remember, you can get in touch with us, techlife@bbc.co.uk, or WhatsApp us on +44 330 1230 320. And do keep across our work at bbc.com/technology. Today's Tech Life was produced by Imran Rahman Jones and presented by me, Chris Vallance.
10: I'm Indy Todd, host of The Point. 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That's The Point this morning at 9 on CAI. 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
11: Well, thanks for joining us for the BBC this morning. Coming up in just a couple seconds, it's Morning Edition. Temperatures out right now in the mid to low 60s, 61 degrees right now in Provincetown at 6 o'clock.
12: Good morning. President Trump says he'll do whatever he can to end Russia's war against Ukraine, but also that the U.S. has nothing to do with it. How are European leaders reading the mixed messages? It's Morning Edition from NPR News. A Trump endorsement led to a Republican primary win in one of the country's most closely watched Senate contests. Sammy Martinez.
13: And I'm Leila Fadil. From Georgia to Oklahoma and Alabama to D.C., we follow the vote for primary results. Also, the Trump administration moves oversight of special education and student civil rights out of the Education Department. And NPR examines grievances filed by prisoners to find the system doesn't work. It's Wednesday, June 17th. On this day in 1885, hundreds of pieces of the Statue of Liberty arrived in New York. The news is next.
14: Live from NPR News in Washington, I'm Corva Coleman. This is the final day of the G7 summit in France. The leaders of several nations are expressing support for Ukraine. NPR's Eleanor Beardsley reports.
15: Relations have been cordial, but there are underlying tensions between the transatlantic allies. Yet they have come together to reaffirm their support for Ukraine. They pointed out that Ukraine's resilience has managed to create new momentum on the battlefield and said in a statement they would support that by accelerating delivery of air defense capacities, interceptors, and long-range capabilities. They also said that increased sanctions on Russia for the four European members of the G7 ending Russia's war in Ukraine is a top priority. President Trump has also said he's ready to focus on Ukraine again. The two sides have very different views of Russian President Vladimir Putin. Trump has said he's a strong leader and an honest broker. The Europeans consider him a murderous dictator and war criminal. Eleanor Beardsley, NPR News, Paris.
14: In the U.S., there are primary and election runoff results in Georgia. Republican voters pick Congressman Mike Collins for their U.S. Senate nominee.
16: And y'all know what the mission is. It's to put a Republican in that seat and get rid of that John Ossoff in November. Return this seat to the people of Georgia.
14: Collins and Democrat John Ossoff will meet in the general election. Collins was President Trump's pick. But another Trump-endorsed candidate for Georgia governor, Lieutenant Governor Burt Jones, lost his runoff. He was defeated by billionaire healthcare executive Rick Jackson. He'll face Democrat and former Atlanta Mayor Keisha Lance Bottoms in the fall. President Trump is trying to force Congress to pass a voter ID bill that has drawn bipartisan criticism. Writing online today, Trump says he is now delaying his nominee to be the next Director of National Intelligence, or DNI. Trump says he'll keep the acting DNI, Bill Pulte, in place until Congress passes the voting legislation. A bipartisan group of senators opposes Pulte, who has no intelligence experience at all. He runs a mortgage regulating agency. The Federal Reserve is expected to hold interest rates steady this afternoon. NPR's Scott Horsley reports policymakers are wrestling with the highest inflation in more than 3 years.
17: A wartime spike in energy prices has pushed inflation up to 4.2%. But the Fed's main tool for battling price hikes, higher interest rates, would do little to address the supply shock caused by the U.S. war with Iran. So, for now, Fed policymakers are expected to sit tight. President Trump wants the central bank to lower interest rates, and he chose the new Fed chairman, Kevin Warsh, with that goal in mind. Warsh meets with reporters this afternoon for the first time since taking over at the central bank. Warsh's colleagues on the rate-setting committee will also offer an updated forecast of where they think prices and interest rates are headed for the rest of the year. Scott Horsley, NPR News, Washington.
14: It's NPR.
11: And this is CAI. I'm Sam Houghton with some local news. Good morning. A growing number of Massachusetts residents are concerned about the high cost of living here. That's according to a new statewide poll from Suffolk University and the Boston Globe. It found that 40% of respondents have considered moving out of state to somewhere more affordable. Suffolk University political researcher David Paleologus says 30% cited food and grocery prices as their biggest financial concern.
18: It was by far and away the biggest issue in terms of having the biggest impact on personal finances. And that's telling, especially when you get into those low-income categories.
11: Other issues affecting residents' personal finances included high utility costs, taxes, mortgage or rent payments, and the price of gas. Well, a 22-year-old pulled from Mashpee-Wakeby Pond Monday evening has died. The identity of the young man has not been released by authorities, but the Mashpee Harbor Master reporting the man was alive when pulled from the water around 6 o'clock Monday evening. He later died at the hospital. First responders, including a county dive team, were initially searching for the man at the pond, though it's unclear how long. The district attorney's office reports the drowning was not suspicious. Well, marine animal rescuers disentangled a young humpback whale on Sunday just north of Provincetown. CAI's Amy Kolb-Noyes has this report.
19: The whale was caught in the buoy line of fishing gear in the Stellwagen Bank National Marine Sanctuary. The Center for Coastal Studies response team reported the whale sustained some injuries, but is likely to recover. It also has deep but healing scars from a previous entanglement. Recreational boaters first reported the injured whale, which was effectively anchored by the entanglement. The rescue team used a hook-shaped knife at the end of a 30-foot pole to free the whale. For CAI, I'm Amy Kolb-Noyes.
11: In other news, Barnstable Town Councilor Felicia Penn has died after a long illness. She was 73. Penn was elected to the town council in 2023 and served as president. She was a lifelong Hyannis resident and served the community in many volunteer roles. In 2005, she was named the Mercy Otis Warren

0: Cape Cod 5 is proud to sponsor CAI Online, with locations on Cape Cod, Nantucket, Martha's Vineyard, and southeastern Massachusetts. Cape Cod 5.
1: That's with gusty winds and potentially some bigger seas. This is CAI. It's 6:07.
2: It's Morning Edition from NPR News. I'm Amy Martinez in Culver City, California.
3: And I'm Leila Fadel in Washington, D.C. Good morning. President Trump wraps up a three-day visit to France, where he's meeting with world leaders at the G7 summit.
2: Yeah, this afternoon, he will hold a press conference where he's expected to field questions about his uncertain agreement to end the war with Iran.
4: We have our deal done with Iran, and it should be successful. It goes to a second stage, which I think will be actually easier.
2: But before leaving, he will stop at the opulent Palace of Versailles for dinner with French President Emmanuel Macron.
3: NPR's White House correspondent Franco Ordonez has been traveling with the president, and he joins us now from Evian. Hi, Franco.
5: Hey, Leila.
3: So President Trump has been touting his agreement all week, but he has yet to really release any details, any specific details. Why is that raising concerns?
5: Well, I mean, it's because the details of the agreement are so crucial. I mean, most experts and former officials that I speak with largely support this. I mean, it's a step toward the end of fighting, and putting something in writing helps hold the sides accountable. Now, Trump may say the second stage is easier, but I was speaking with Catherine Thompson, who worked on Middle East policy in Trump's Defense Department and is now at the Cato Institute, a libertarian think tank. And she told me the next 60 days are crucial, and it's where it really gets hard. And that's because the thorniest issues are still on the table, like what happens to the nuclear material that Iran still has, and what is the U.S. really prepared to do regarding sanctions relief?
6: I am skeptical that we are going to achieve something in 60 days. I think that's a really ambitious timeline.
3: You know, the U.S. started with this war with Israel, and now Israel's a potential spoiler, right? Their leadership has been really vocal about not wanting to comply with Iran's demands in Lebanon. How do they fit in here?
5: Yeah, I expect that's going to be another big part of the press conference this afternoon. I mean, particularly Trump's relationship with Prime Minister Benjamin Netanyahu. And that is because Israel really is another wild card that could blow up this deal. I mean, Israel has not signed on yet, and Trump has openly raised his concerns that Netanyahu can't stop dropping bombs on Lebanon, which Trump has said has hurt his own efforts to reach peace with Iran.
4: I've had a great relationship with Bibi, but now Bibi has to be more responsible with respect to Lebanon.
5: Let me just add, Leila, when talking to us reporters yesterday, Trump seemed to be sending a message straight to Netanyahu when he said that, quote, Israel would have been blown off the face of the earth if not for him. And these tensions, though, are not new, but they are important. And it's something to watch in the coming weeks, because what happens in Israel and Lebanon could play a major role in whether this deal is a success.
3: So a lot of eyes on another leader this week, President Volodymyr Zelensky of Ukraine. He was at the summit, and there were a lot of questions about whether Trump would meet with him. Did he?
5: Yeah, he did. Trump was part of the group of G7 leaders who met with Zelensky to talk about the war in Ukraine. Trump met with Zelensky again briefly, along with Secretary of State Marco Rubio. Trump told us reporters after that it was a good meeting, and that now with Iran in the rearview mirror, those are his words, that he plans to turn his focus to the war in Ukraine. He told us he would do whatever he could. And he added that he also spoke earlier with Russian President Vladimir Putin and noted that the U.S. would soon be able to reimpose sanctions on Russia, which were eased during the Iranian war.
3: Well, we'll have to see if Iran is really in the rear view mirror. That's White House correspondent Franco Ordonez in Evian, France. Thank you.
5: Thank you, Leila.
2: Let's bring in historian and analyst Sergei Radchenko of Johns Hopkins University. He's an authority on Russia, joining us from London. So you just heard that the United States might be putting sanctions back on Russia. What kind of effect do you think they may have?
7: Well, this is important. We have to increase pressure on Russia, and that includes economics. Economics, since in particular in the oil and gas sector, the G7 statement that was published after the meeting suggested that that might happen. Now, the U.S. has introduced exemptions following the beginning of the war in the Middle East, which allowed Russia then to sell its oil. And I think ending those exemptions would be crucial, or it would add to pressure on Putin.
2: Add in what way? Do you think it would actually get Putin to the negotiating table? What kind of pressure do you think that would take?
7: It will

0: perhaps alter his calculations. Putin is determined to continue the war in Ukraine, and he continues it now. But we know that Russia's economic situation is getting worse. How long will it take is anyone's guess. Ukraine has been carrying out drone strikes against Russian oil refineries. So the population is feeling the increasing difficulties economically. It has not yet altered Putin's calculus, so we don't know. But the best thing we can do is we can continue increasing sanctions on Russia, making it more difficult for Putin to earn money from the sale of oil and gas, and that will eventually weaken Russia's economy to a point where he will just not be able to continue.
1: And we also heard that President Trump says that he's going to do whatever he can about the war, but also that the U.S. has, quote, nothing to do with it. And he said that Russia's war with Ukraine does not impact the United States. First off, Sergei, is that true? Does Russia's war with Ukraine have no impact on the U.S.?
0: Well, I think it's not true. The threat perceptions are different. It is true in the United States. The war is somewhere in Europe. It's far away. However, this war affects America's allies directly. Think about the frontline states like Poland. This country is certainly threatened by the war. There are drones, Russian drones, that have been flying into Poland. The Baltic states. What if the Russians invade the Baltic states? You know, that would bring about potentially the United States having to trigger, or the Article 5 of NATO having, you know, would have to be triggered as a result, and that would have direct impact on the United States. So there are issues here that directly involve the United States or have the capability of doing so. So I don't think the United States doesn't have anything to do with this. And then there's another thing. Suppose Russia is victorious in Ukraine. At the moment, it looks unlikely because it's mired, but suppose it is victorious, then what lessons will the Chinese draw from this, and what will the Chinese do with regard to Taiwan? Those things are all interrelated, and the United States cannot stand aloof.
1: Would it be fair to say that America's allies that are at a border with Russia, if maybe that they feel alone in this case, if the United States truly feels like that, you know, that they have nothing to do with the war, I mean, how alone do they feel in this world?
0: Well, obviously, there have been cracks and tensions and transatlantic solidarity, not least over the war in Ukraine. The United States has taken a step back from the conflict since President Trump has come to power. It is no longer providing direct economic aid or military aid to Ukraine, except it's selling weapons, right? It's selling weapons to Ukraine. That's important. It's providing intelligence. This is also important. The Europeans are paying for this because this is much more important to the Europeans, to their security, and they have a much more acute sense of threat coming from Russia. But yes, there are moments where Europeans are feeling lonely, and I think you could see at the G7 summit that they were still trying to engage the United States and bring Trump around and say, look, we're still together.
1: Would Europe have the military and diplomatic capabilities to bring the war to Ukraine to an end on its own?
0: Yes, over the longer term. And in fact, what we have seen recently is the Europeans have taken a much more prominent role in supporting Ukraine. And that includes military support, but also direct financial support. The European Union has approved 90 billion euros to help Ukraine in coming months. So all of those are good steps, and they show that the Europeans are thinking about their security and are potentially planning for American exit from Europe. However, this is a process that will take time, and so keeping the Americans engaged in the meantime remains an important task.
1: One more quick thing. How would you characterize the current relationship between Donald Trump and Vladimir Putin?
0: Well, the relationship seems to be just as it was before. Trump is obviously trying to engage Vladimir Putin, and he keeps saying that, you know, that Putin does not need this war. But Putin has not changed his position. He continues to find this war, as far as he's concerned, there is no end in sight.
1: As historian and analyst Sergei Radchenko of Johns Hopkins University, thank you.
0: Thank you for having me.
2: President Trump's pick to serve as the Director of National Intelligence was set to appear before senators this afternoon to start the confirmation process. The role oversees 18 intelligence agencies. President Trump wrote early this morning that the congressional hearing for Jay Clayton is canceled. Clayton is a federal prosecutor, and Trump now wants Clayton's successor confirmed first. While Clayton waits in the wings, here's NPR congressional reporter Eric McDaniel.
3: The first thing to know is this is a man who's worn a lot of hats.
4: I'm Jay Clayton, the United States Attorney for the Southern District of New York.
3: As the top prosecutor there, he's overseen some major cases, including the arrest and ongoing prosecution of former Venezuelan President Nicolas Maduro. Clayton's been a prominent private sector attorney, and during Trump's first term, well, I'll let the president say it.
5: Jay Clayton is the head of the SEC, Securities and Exchange Commission, and he's done a fantastic job.
3: He's not without controversies, though. He echoed some of the president's election conspiracies ahead of his nomination in a recent CNBC interview, talking about California's slow vote counting.
6: On the integrity side, we're doing an absolutely terrible job, and the American people are right to question it.
3: Clayton went on to clarify he wasn't claiming there is fraud, but that, quote, the opportunity for fraud makes no sense to me when we can make a much better system. Still, he's been well-received by Senate Intelligence Committee Democrats like Mark Warner of Virginia, who said in a statement, quote, I've known and respected Jay Clayton for many years and believe he is a capable public servant. Clayton may be benefiting here from comparison. Outgoing DNI Tulsi Gabbard has had her fair share of controversies before and during her time in the job. And Democrats fear Trump's acting pick, partisan attack dog Bill Pulte, who has no intel experience, will weaponize the U.S. intelligence apparatus to assail the president's perceived foes. Eric McDaniel, NPR News, The Capitol.
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7: And you're listening to CAI. Good morning.
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7: 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This is CAI and state news. Mental health groups gathered at the State House to call for Massachusetts to make a change in how it runs Bridgewater State Hospital. The hospital is run by the state's Department of Correction, but as our State House correspondent Katie Lannon reports, advocates want it moved under the Department of Mental Health.
9: Bridgewater State Hospital is a medium security facility where male patients are civilly committed for psychiatric treatment or sent for evaluation before trial. Advocates say even though it's called a hospital, it doesn't feel like one. Tatum Pritchard is with the Disability Law Center.
10: You're treated as if you're in a prison or a jail, and that isn't the environment that patients find when they go to a licensed psychiatric hospital.
9: Bills have been filed for years that would move the hospital to the Department of Mental Health. Last month, the state Senate approved budget language calling for a concrete timeline for making that transition. If the House agrees, the measure would go to Governor Healey. For CAI, I'm Katie Lannon.
7: In other state news, state lawmakers have enacted the Blue Envelope Bill, which allows drivers with autism to carry a blue envelope in their vehicle containing their license, registration, and information about their diagnosis. It's meant to ease communication with police officers. Well, it's currently low 60s, even upper 50s, parts of the Cape, 63 in Chatham right now at 621.
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2: It's Morning Edition from NPR News. I'm Leila Fadel.
1: And I'm A. Martinez. people who go to prison lose rights. Now, one important right they keep is the ability to file a grievance about their treatment. In federal prisons, that grievance process could correct problems, stop abuse, or help prisoners get urgent medical care if the system worked. It almost never does. That's the finding of an investigation by NPR correspondent Joseph Shapiro and Christy Thompson of the Marshall Project. Here's Joe Shapiro with our report.
12: Dustin Rowland got jumped by two other prisoners. They kicked and stomped him. He ended up with a hernia of tissue bulging out near his belly button.
13: A little knot on my stomach, about the size of a penny. And then it got a little bit bigger than the size of a silver dollar. It poked out of my stomach. It looked like a stomach on top of a stomach.
12: For the next 2 years, he lived with the sharp pain that made it hard to eat or to sleep at night. A doctor said he needed surgery. A judge did too. But the Federal Bureau of Prisons disagreed and instead gave him pills and a belt to compress the hernia. It was his cellmate who told him what to do.
13: Well, my cellie knew how to do the grievance system, and you got to write them up so they'll do something for you.
12: The grievance system. Federal prisons have a set of rules and procedures to let prisoners file complaints, from reporting rotten food to abuse by a guard. One of the most common issues, asking for medical care. The grievance system is antiquated. Prisoners write out complaints on carbon copy forms, no computers. There are specific rules and tight deadlines through four levels of appeal. And that's before they can even get to court and ask a judge to help. The Marshall Project and NPR looked at records of nearly a million cases going back 24 years. Our investigation shows that the Federal Bureau of Prisons grievance system just doesn't work. In 2023, fewer than 2% of cases got decided in favor of the prisoner, and just 1% of appeals for medical care.
13: I don't understand. I still don't understand it.
12: Like many cases, Dustin Rowland's complaint was thrown out, not on its merits, but on a technicality. Prison officials said he had not attached the correct documents. If any paperwork was missing, he says it was because prison officials never gave it to him.
13: So I lost because y'all lost the paperwork that I mailed to y'all? That's not right.
12: It came down to his word that he sent the right paperwork against the word of the prison officials he was complaining about.
9: It is 7020-0640.
12: Terry McGuire Malika had the proof that all her paperwork got sent, and she still got denied.
14: And what was that?
9: That was the certified tracking number on the Form 11 that was mailed to Washington.
12: She'd sent her complaint by certified mail. And when officials said they never got it, she could prove they did.
9: It says, this is in response to your request for administrative remedy.
12: Malika needed health care, too. She had a painful fibroid tumor on her uterus.
9: Wherein you state that you have had pain in your lower abdomen, uterus, and ovaries since 2016.
12: Last year, a court ruled in her favor. That's rare. The judge said she'd proved she'd completed the many steps of filing a grievance. The judge told her she could now sue the prison system to demand that surgery. But she's still waiting. The Federal Bureau of Prisons told us that, for privacy reasons, it can't discuss the grievances of individual prisoners. But that its grievance system is set up to, quote, solve problems and be responsive to issues raised by inmates. Attorney John Boston questions that. He wrote a manual that prisoners use to file grievances and lawsuits.
15: There are very, very large numbers of cases where people file grievances and they just never get a response of any sort.
12: Boston, who ran the Prisoners' Rights Project at New York's Legal Aid Society, says the system was set up to make prisoners fail because they can't take a complaint to court until they first complete every step of that internal prison grievance system.
15: Given the isolation of the prison population, you know, you can't go in there and look around to see if something's rotten, and they can't get out to tell you about it.
12: NPR and the Marshall Project found case after case that was thrown out for some small procedural issue. The man who filled out the form in pencil, not a pen, or the woman at a California prison who says a guard sexually abused her. But her grievance was thrown out, she says, because she misspelled his last name.
16: Just a huge number of them are about really, really serious matters.
12: Margot Schlanger, a University of Michigan law professor, says the grievance requirements were created by Congress in 1996 to stop prisoners from going to court to file frivolous lawsuits. But it stopped the filing of serious grievances, too.
16: They're about abysmal medical care and awful conditions and failures to protect them from harm by staff or by other prisoners. They're about sexual violations. They're about really bad things. And having a system that stands in the way and says, you know what, because you filed that grievance after 3 days instead of after 2 days, you are out of luck and out of court. That is a shocking betrayal of justice.
12: In January, Terry McGuire Malika left prison after she served almost 11 years for fraud and witness intimidation. She moved home to Birmingham, Alabama, to live in a federal halfway house.
14: And then the gynecology building is just like...
12: Malika took us to the entrance of a Birmingham clinic.
17: They have so many specialists. Like, I can see a gastroenterologist here. I can see a gynecologist here.
12: But the long wait for surgery created more complicated health problems for her.
17: They're going to have to actually do a cut. And it's not going to be like through the belly button or anything. It's going to be like from hip bone to hip bone.
12: A decade ago, when Malika first filed those grievances in prison, the fibroid was small and fixable, she says, with a simple laparoscopic surgery. But while she waited, it grew, at one point to the size of a five-month pregnancy. She says doctors told her she can't do that minimally invasive surgery now.
17: It's going to be hysterectomy, taking out the uterus and probably the ovaries now.
12: The investigation by NPR and the Marshall Project found that federal prisoners are losing more and more often. In 2000, the Federal Bureau of Prisons granted grievances in 7% of cases. But according to our analysis, prisoners succeed in less than 2% of cases now. Joseph Shapiro, NPR News.
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23: Live from NPR News in Washington, I'm Dave Mattingly. President Trump says the full text of the agreement between the U.S. and Iran to end the war will be made public within the next few days. The president made that pledge yesterday while attending the G7 summit in the French Alps. NPR's Aya Batraoui in Cairo says the memorandum of understanding accomplishes several things. First and foremost, it ends the fighting.
24: The second is that Iran would open the Strait of Hormuz again for commercial shipping. And the third is that the U.S. would end its blockade of Iranian ports. Iran also says that this is a 1.5-page memorandum of understanding, and that after it is signed on Friday, the two sides will sit down for talks on the thorniest issues. That's Iran's nuclear program and U.S. sanctions.
23: The agreement is to be signed at a formal ceremony in Geneva. Before the G7 wraps up, the leaders are scheduled to discuss the future of artificial intelligence. Executives from several tech firms, including Anthropic and OpenAI, are expected to attend today. Republican Congressman Mike Collins of Georgia has won the party's nomination to face Democratic incumbent Senator John Ossoff in November. Collins was backed by President Trump. In Georgia's Republican gubernatorial runoff, billionaire healthcare executive Rick Jackson defeated the state's lieutenant governor, Burt Jones. Jackson will face former Atlanta Mayor Keisha Lance Bottoms in November. This is NPR News.
25: And this is CAI. I'm Sam Houghton with some local news. Good morning. Federal officials are investigating after a Cape airplane overran the runway while landing at Provincetown Municipal Airport on Monday. The town reports that no one was seriously injured, though the single passenger was taken to the hospital for evaluation. Two crew members were also aboard, appear to be okay. It's unclear what led to the incident, but the FAA reports the small Cessna struck multiple lights before going off the runway. There were reports of smoke coming from the aircraft, but no fire was observed. The Provincetown Airport was closed for about 10 hours, but reopened Monday evening. Well, an update on the laxatives-laced brownies on Nantucket. Local authorities say they will not be bringing criminal charges against the chef. That's after detectives spoke with the Cape and Islands District Attorney's Office. The Inquirer Mirror reporting the brownies were used as a protest prop of sorts. Nantucket environmentalist Megan Perry had brought the brownies to a school committee meeting, suggesting if they were okay with trace amounts of PFAS from a synthetic field, they would be okay with trace amounts of laxatives in their brownies. It was the latest escalation in the years-long debate about building a synthetic field. A new revelation, the brownies were disposed of after the meeting and were not sent out to be tested for laxatives. Well, if you've been to the canal recently, you've likely seen it. Crews have set up scaffolding on the 90-year-old train bridge as they repaint the entire span. The U.S. Army Corps says the painting will take 2 years. At 544 feet, the train bridge is the second longest vertical lift span in the entire country. It was the largest in the world when it was built during the Great Depression in 1935. The Cape Cod Times reported contractors will be blasting away the existing paint before adding four new coats. Trains will be using the bridge during the two-year project. Well, checking sports, Red Sox lost to the Blue Jays 6-1 last night. The two teams play again today at Fenway. First pitch, 6:45. And in your forecast for today, similar to yesterday, but not as sunny or windy. Sun and clouds mix for today with highs in the low 70s. Tonight turns overcast with temps around 60 degrees. And then tomorrow, your Thursday, windy, no longer a chance of rain, but sustained winds around 30 miles an hour. The time is now 6:34.
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1: It's Morning Edition from NPR News. I'm Amy Martinez in Culver City, California.
2: And I'm Leila Fadil in Washington, D.C. Good morning. Primary results in Georgia show a mixed record for President Trump's endorsements. His pick for Senate won a primary runoff. His choice for governor did not.
1: There were also primaries on Tuesday in Oklahoma, Alabama, and Washington, D.C.
2: Raul Bali with member station WABE in Atlanta is covering the primaries and joins me now. Good morning.
0: Good morning.
2: All right, we have a lot to cover here. Georgia's a purple state, and the race for governor is expected to be close. Who's the Republican nominee?
0: So the winner there, according to AP Race Call, was a candidate most Georgians, even his supporters, didn't know when the year started. Billionaire healthcare executive Rick Jackson, he came flying into this race in February, spent more than $100 million of his own money, eventually defeating Lieutenant Governor Burt Jones in a runoff. Jones has had the longtime backing of President Donald Trump. As a state senator, Jones backed efforts to overturn Georgia's 2020 election results where Trump lost. On the campaign trail, Jackson says he's like Trump. In his victory speech, he focused on affordability and his personal rags-to-riches story, which has hit home with voters on the campaign trail.
3: When you grow up the way I did, you never forget where you came from. You never forget the families who are working harder than ever, but still falling behind.
0: Jackson now faces Democratic nominee and former Atlanta Mayor Keisha Lance Bottoms this fall.
2: Okay, let's turn to the Senate race. Who's the Republican nominee to challenge Democratic incumbent John Ossoff?
0: So there, AP Race Call says it's Congressman Mike Collins, who picked up the endorsement of President Donald Trump on Sunday. He's very much like Trump. He's controversial, at times incendiary on social media. He focuses on issues like anti-immigrant rhetoric. In his victory speech, he attacked Ossoff.
4: He's going to have millions and millions of dollars pouring in here from his New York and California donors. The political establishment, The mainstream media and the global elites, oh, they're going to be working overtime to get him reelected.
0: Now, on social media last night, Ossoff, who is Jewish, called Collins, quote, a notorious bigot, anti-Semite, and extremist. Ossoff has been attacking Trump and he'll be trying to tie Collins to him.
2: And what are the takeaways from the primaries in Oklahoma and Alabama?
0: In both states, Republicans will be the favorites heading into the November general election. In Alabama, Republican Congressman Barry Moore, who was endorsed by Trump, won the party primary for Senate, defeating a former Navy SEAL, according to AP Race Call. He'll face Democratic lawyer Everett West. In Oklahoma, you may remember Mark Wayne Mullen was in the Senate but got appointed Homeland Security Secretary. He's being replaced. AP Race Call says the Trump-endorsed Congressman Kevin Hearn won the Republican primary for that. The Democrats are headed to a runoff.
2: Okay, I'm here in D.C., where there's another closely watched primary race where voters are really weighing what kind of leader they want with a president who hasn't been hesitant to interfere in local politics. Is there a clear winner yet?
0: We don't have final results there yet. Votes are still being counted. There's been a lot of attention on this race because Mayor Muriel Bowser is leaving after 12 years in office. That Democratic primary includes a Democratic socialist, Janice Lewis George, who's on city council. President Trump has threatened to have the federal government take over control of the city if she becomes mayor. Another contender, Kenyon McDuffie, is a former council member. Right now, Lewis George is leading. It's ranked choice voting there, and votes are still being counted.
2: That's Raul Bali of WABE in Atlanta. Thank you so much for your reporting.
0: No problem.
1: The U.S. Department of Education is about to lose some of its signature responsibilities. An announcement from the Trump administration says agreements have been signed with other agencies to run federal special education programs and enforce student civil rights protections. NPR education correspondent Corey Turner is covering this. So, Corey, let's start with special education. What's happening there?
5: Yeah, so the Education Department is shifting much of the work of its special education office to the Department of Health and Human Services, HHS. This office runs a bunch of programs and funding that really make sure students with disabilities get a free and appropriate education. The Trump administration is technically calling this a partnership, and it's really not clear at this point, if the current special education staff, who already know how to do this work, will keep their jobs and simply move from one agency to another, or how much of this HHS will pick up itself. And it's complicated because federal law specifically says these responsibilities belong at the Education Department. For her part, Education Secretary Linda McMahon has defended the move, saying it, quote, will align federal services with the goal of strengthening academic outcomes and supporting individuals with disabilities. But I have to say, disability rights advocates roundly condemned the move, pointing out that these programs are about education, not healthcare, and that splitting them off from traditional K-12 programming misses the entire point of the law that created special education. Denise Marshall, head of the Council of Parent Attorneys and Advocates, told me the move also makes no logical sense. Quote, we're not going to all of a sudden go to our surgeon to learn how to read.
1: All right, so let's jump to civil rights enforcement. What can you tell us about the changes there?
5: Yeah, I think it's pretty safe to say that no office in the Education Department has been more embattled over the last year and a half than the Office for Civil Rights, known as OCR. Its staff of civil rights lawyers are tasked with protecting students in K-12 schools and universities from discrimination. But soon after President Trump was elected, OCR was gutted. Then the courts intervened, reversing the attorney's firing, and that really kicked off a game of political ping pong. The Trump administration ended up choosing to pay the attorneys not to work until it finally brought them back, and now their work is being moved to the Justice Department. But as with the special education changes, it is really not clear at this point exactly what or who is moving, or if DOJ really plans to take over some or all of this work.
1: All right, so a lot of moving parts. What's been the reaction to all this?
5: I mean, pretty predictably partisan. Honestly, Republicans who chafed under President Biden's liberal expansion of student civil rights see this as progress. You know, Ken Marcus ran OCR during Trump's first term, and he said yesterday, quote, if done right, this could mark a critical step forward for students. But I also spoke yesterday with Catherine Lehman, who ran OCR under two presidents, Obama and Biden, and she called the move a terrible idea. And she pointed out that in 1979, lawmakers chose to move OCR into the brand new Education Department because they thought it made sense for attorneys who were focused on schools, to work in an agency that was focused on schools. And then stepping back, bird's eye view here. Overall, by my count, this makes at least 14 agreements now that farm out department responsibilities to other federal agencies.
1: Yeah, but the Ed Department has to, if it's going to be removed, has to be done by Congress, right?
5: Even Secretary McMahon has said that.
1: Okay. NPR education correspondent Corey Turner. Corey, thanks.
5: You're welcome.

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1: Bluefish, black sea bass, bonito, scup, stripers, whatever you're after, we'll talk about it on the Fishing News. I'm John Basile. 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It's the Fishing News, Fridays during Morning Edition and All Things Considered, here on CAI.
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3: And some of the news we're following this morning. Another story on locals getting a boost from the World Cup. Local property owners near Gillette are earning extra cash by letting fans park on their front lawns. Nadine Corletto says it's Parking Central along Shufelt Road in South Walpole, which borders Foxborough. She's renting out 25 parking spaces to people attending the games.
4: We love it. We love it. We're kind of like stuck in our houses in the neighborhood, so might as well, you know, have as much fun and enjoy it however we can.
3: Corletto says she and other neighbors pull a permit from the town. She charges $100 per spot, and all parking spaces are booked in advance. Foxborough itself does not generally allow homeowners to rent out parking spots. We're looking at your forecast for today. Similar to yesterday, but not as sunny or windy. Sun and clouds mixed for today with highs in the low 70s. 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
5: Good morning, I'm Leila Faldil. Mile is a one-month-old pony in Croatia. His mother rejected him at birth, he got surgery for an infection, and so he needs 24/7 care. He spends his days at a ranch run by his owners. At night, he hops in the back seat of the family car and goes back to their apartment. The neighbors haven't complained, but there are now two adults, two kids, a dog, and a pony in a one-bedroom. It's Morning Edition.
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0: It's Morning Edition from NPR News. I'm Amy Martinez.
5: And I'm Leila Faldil. Fox Corporation is going all in on streaming. It says it will buy Roku in a deal worth more than $22 billion, according to Fox and Roku. The combined media company would be the third largest in TV viewership. Matt Bellany is covering this. He's a founding partner of the news site Puck and writes its What I'm Hearing newsletter. Good morning and welcome to the program.
7: Thank you. Good morning.
5: So what makes Roku attractive to Fox?
7: Well, it's the gatekeeper for about 100 million households. It is the first screen that people go to when they want to stream content on the internet. And that is an incredibly powerful platform, especially for a company like Fox, which is, for the most part, a linear TV company. They have Fox News, they have Fox Broadcasting with the sports rights, but now this instantly makes them a player in the streaming wars.
5: Now, there have been a lot of acquisitions and mergers in the streaming industry in the past few years. How has the consolidation affected streaming customers?
7: Well, that's a good question, because right now we're seeing this is a pretty big consolidation, but the shift has been mostly from subscription and no ads on these services to increasingly we're seeing ad-driven options. People have shown that they don't mind taking advertising as long as the price for their streaming service will come down. And that's where all of these services are going. And frankly, this is why Fox was so interested in Roku, because Roku is an incredibly powerful advertising platform. And that's where the growth is for these streaming services and frankly, what customers want.
5: Do you expect to see things get more expensive?
7: I honestly think that it will become a kind of K-shaped economy in streaming, where people will pay a lot more for the privilege of not seeing ads on services like Amazon Prime Video and Netflix and Disney. And then they will have these ad-driven products, which will likely get cheaper because the ad load on those services will get greater. So the monetization will be there, and people will have the option to get their content for less money if they're willing to take more ads.
5: Roku has a streaming service, but it also has smart TVs and devices that play other streaming services. Will this deal affect other big streamers?
7: They're saying no. They're saying that this is the benefit of this is that Roku will remain the Switzerland of streaming, where it will host other services. You can get them through Roku, and the promotion platform of the Roku interface will be available to others as well. We'll see how Fox manages that, because obviously there's a benefit in owning, and you can promote all the Fox content and NFL and World Cup right now, while also having it available to others. But, you know, primarily putting it in front of, you know, for your customers.
5: Really quickly, I mean, the Murdoch family owns Fox, so I want to talk about actual content here. Are they likely to push more conservative content toward Roku's customers?
7: That is a fascinating question. We will see, because obviously this gives Fox a huge promotional platform, which they could use to put their, you know, their conservative Fox News into a lot more people. And I think we'll see some of that. But the Murdoch family has been pretty disciplined in the past about separating their conservative news outlets from the more entertainment general-oriented stuff.
5: Okay, Matt Bellany of Puck, thank you for your time.
7: Thank you.
5: This is NPR News. It's Morning Edition from NPR News. I'm Leila Fadel.
8: I'm Mindy Todd, host of The Point. Coming up, treatment for mental health problems have changed in recent decades, and attitudes toward mental health are slowly changing too. Our guests share stories from their experiences helping people with mental health and strategies to reduce the stigma of behavioral health disorders. That's The Point this morning at 9 on CAI.
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3: This is CAI. Fans from far and wide descended on Foxborough last night for the second World Cup match at Gillette Stadium. Iraq and Norway went head-to-head. It was Iraq's first World Cup game in 40 years, Norway's first in nearly 30 years. Anthony Abdul-Nur is an Iraqi-American who came from Michigan to root for his family's homeland.
10: This is amazing. I mean, it's a surreal experience. I'm a first-generation American. I was born here, but it's just the culture, the community of people. I mean, you can hear it in the background. People are celebrating.
3: Norway ended up winning last night 4-1. The next match at Gillette is Friday between Scotland and Morocco. I've been catching some of that World Cup action. It's been a lot of fun, I gotta say. In your forecast for today, doesn't look as nice as was yesterday, but similar clouds and sun mix. It'll be a little more humid, but similar temperature. Tomorrow it's going to be windy. Friday, another hot one. 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
11: From Marketplace in Washington, I'm Kimberly Adams. There could be a glut of oil on the market next year. That's according to a report out this morning from the International Energy Agency. The IEA says if the Middle East peace deal holds and the Strait of Hormuz reopens, oil will start flowing again gradually, then really pick up. Marketplace's Nancy Marshall-Genzer has the details.
13: Here's a new twist on the old supply and demand story. The IEA says next year, demand for oil won't be able to keep up with supply. This is the IEA's first monthly report on the 2027 oil market, and it looks good for consumers because when supply outstrips demand, prices fall. The report predicts a, quote, significant overhang emerging next year, with oil supplies surging by around 8 million barrels per day, while global demand grows by just 2 million barrels a day. This won't happen all at once. The IEA says it'll take a while to clear mines out of the strait. Supply chains will take time to get back to normal, and global oil reserves could still reach historic lows before the market shifts into surplus mode. The report says that'll happen toward the end of this year. I'm Nancy Marshall-Genzer for Marketplace.
11: Let's do the numbers. Since we are just talking oil, hope for that Iran deal is keeping Brent crude below $80 a barrel for now. It's currently trading at $78.86. And ahead of Fed Chair Kevin Warsh's first press conference in his new role later today, Dow, S&P, and NASDAQ futures are up in the 0 to 5/10% range, with the Dow future up 2 points. The 10-year Treasury yield is mostly flat at 4.43%.
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3: 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I'm Sam Houghton here with Mindy Tond and Mark Cohen.
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5: Good morning. What role does Congress have in approving President Trump's tentative agreement with Iran? We speak with Democratic Senator Tim Kaine of Virginia on this hour of Morning Edition from NPR News. Trump's new Federal Reserve chair oversees his first meeting on interest rates today. I'm Leila Fadel.
0: And I'm Amy Martinez. Kevin Warsh wants Fed officials to say less in public about where they think rates are headed. Also, how public support for Luigi Mangione is complicating jury selection in his murder trial. In a chat with two-time Oscar-winning director Alejandro González Iñárritu about his first film, Amores Perros. It's Wednesday, June 17th. Rapper Kendrick Lamar is 39 years old today. News is next.
16: Live from NPR News in Washington, I'm Korva Coleman. The three-day G7 summit is coming to an end in the French Alps. President Trump is planning to hold a news conference. NPR's Franco Ordonez reports he's expected to field questions about his agreement to end the war in Iran.
17: Reactions to the deal have been mixed, as President Trump has yet to release specific details. Catherine Thompson worked on Middle East policy in Trump's Defense Department and is now at the Cato Institute, a libertarian think tank. She says getting to a place where the fighting stops is significant, but that the really hard part is what comes next.
18: The next 60 days is really where, like, the money of this deal is either made or not made, right?
17: And that's because the thorniest issues are still on the table. What happens to the nuclear material that Iran still has? And what is the U.S. prepared to do regarding sanctions relief? Franco Ordonez, NPR News, Evian, France.
16: There were primaries and runoff elections yesterday in Georgia. Healthcare executive Rick Jackson has defeated Lieutenant Governor Burt Jones, for the Republican gubernatorial nomination. From member station WABE in Atlanta, Marlon Hyde reports.
19: A crowd of over 100 supporters cheered as billionaire Rick Jackson began his acceptance speech.
20: Georgia cannot afford to get this wrong. We face Keisha Lance Bottoms, the former mayor of Atlanta. She would be an absolute disaster for Georgia.
19: In a statement, Democratic nominee Bottoms says Rick Jackson is focused on enriching himself, and Georgians deserve a governor who will fight for them when President Donald Trump's reckless policies hurt the state. For NPR News, I'm Marlon Hyde in Atlanta.
16: In Oklahoma's gubernatorial contest, Democratic State Representative Cindy Munson won her primary. There will be a runoff for the Republicans between former state lawmaker Mike Mazie and Oklahoma Attorney General Gettner Drummond. The World Health Organization says there are nearly 840 confirmed cases of Ebola in Democratic Republic of the Congo and nearly 200 confirmed deaths. Emmett Livingstone reports this gold mining town in DRC has seen many cases.
21: I'm in a gold mine in Mongwalu. It's in a valley surrounded by steep green hills. You can hear the sound of a generator, and that's pushing sand down a sluice. Workers then look through that sluice to try and find bits of gold. There, I'd say, maybe 20, 30 pits here. Dozens and dozens and dozens of people are working, despite the Ebola outbreak that is raging in this small town. The workers that we've talked to are from everywhere across eastern Congo. People travel far and wide in search of economic opportunity. It gives you a hint as to how the disease spread from Mongwalu over such a large region. These people are highly mobile and will go wherever they can in order to make a living.
16: Emmett Livingstone reporting from the DRC. You're listening to NPR.
3: And this is CAI. With some local news, more than 40% of Massachusetts residents have considered moving out of state due to the cost of living. That's according to a new poll conducted by Suffolk University and the Boston Globe. 41% of households earning less than $20,000 a year rated the state's economy as poor, but only 14% of those making over 140,000 called it poor. Still, Suffolk University political researcher David Paleologus says there's dissatisfaction at all levels.
22: You've got people who are threatening to leave the state because of high taxes on the high income side. And then there are people on the low income side who can't afford to live here anymore.
3: Poll respondents also cited high housing and utility costs plus rising food prices as contributing to high living costs. Well, local researchers are optimistic for a young humpback whale that they disentangled from fishing line north of Provincetown on Sunday. Scott Landry is a member of the Center for Coastal Studies Marine Animal Entanglement Response Team.
23: Likely the whale had become entangled overnight and was anchored in the gear. And during the struggle to try to free itself, it did cause injuries. We're hoping, though, that those injuries, the whale will be able to deal with it.
3: The rescue team used a hook-shaped knife at the end of a 30-foot pole to free the whale and then stayed with it before it was able to swim away freely. Well, checking the weather, a mix of clouds and sun today with temps in the low to mid-70s, a little humid. Tomorrow will be windy. There is a small craft advisory in place for local waters tomorrow. This is CAI.
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3: 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I'm Sam Houghton here with Mindy Todd and Mark Cohen.
14: And it's summertime here on the Cape. You're going to be going outside, maybe going on the boat, doing a little whale watching, maybe a little bird watching, maybe taking in a Cape Cod League ball game. 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We are so

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3: It's Morning Edition from NPR News. I'm Amy Martinez in Culver City, California.
4: And I'm Leila Fadel in Washington, D.C. Good morning. Vice President J.D. Vance is headed to Switzerland this Friday to sign a tentative deal to end the war with Iran.
3: But the details are still unknown, even to Israel, America's partner in this war. So while the two went into this war together, how to end it is driving a wedge between them.
4: Joining us to discuss this and more is NPR international correspondent Aya Betraoui, who is in Cairo. Good morning.
5: Good morning, Leila.
4: So this agreement is being signed on Friday. And I feel like I've been asking this since we first reported on it at the beginning of the week. Is there any more clarity on what is actually being agreed to here?
5: Mm-hmm. Yeah. I mean, well, Iran is giving some indications of what this really centers on. And it's three main points. They say the first is ending the war. The second is that Iran would open the Strait of Hormuz again for commercial shipping. And the third is that the U.S. would end its blockade of Iranian ports. And Iran says that already this week, ships have been reaching Iranian ports ever since this deal was announced. Now, Iran also says that this is a 1.5-page memorandum of understanding, and that after it is signed on Friday, the two sides will sit down for talks on the thorniest issues. That's Iran's nuclear program and U.S. sanctions. And for those talks, Vance will be sitting across from Iran's chief negotiator, who is Mohammad Bagher Ghalibaf. He's a senior politician and a former commander in the Revolutionary Guard.
4: Okay, beyond Iran opening the Strait of Hormuz, which, by the way, was fully open before this war to oil tankers and ships, what do you know about what each side gets here?
5: So Vance has been on a media blitz pitching this as a good deal. He says Iran will dilute its highly enriched uranium and never be able to build a nuclear weapon. And Trump continues to say that once the Strait of Hormuz is open, gas prices in the U.S. will plummet. But Iran says it is getting money, a lot, under this deal. Iranian media say $12 billion in frozen assets will be released in the initial phase of the coming 60-day period, and that billions more will come as nuclear talks progress. But Vance says Iranians won't see any money until they've changed their behavior. But he hasn't denied that Iranian funds will be unlocked in this deal.
4: Israel and the United States started this war together. Israel's ambassador to the U.S. told NPR on the show yesterday that Israel doesn't even know what's in this agreement. So how is that going to affect talks?
5: It's important to remember, Leila, that Trump and every country in this region, from Egypt to Pakistan to the Gulf Arab states to Turkey, they all want this war to end except for Israel. This is hurting their economies. But Iran insists that any ceasefire agreement has to include Israel's war in Lebanon against the Iran-backed Hezbollah.

0: And last night, Iran's Revolutionary Guard issued a warning saying that if Israel does not stop those attacks in Lebanon, it should expect a harsh response from Iran. And Iran also says that the first clause of that deal being signed on Friday says that attacks on Lebanon will be halted, but that hasn't happened yet. And look, this is a major wedge issue now between Israel and the U.S. Trump has admitted to cursing at Prime Minister Benjamin Netanyahu in calls, and you can hear his frustration yesterday in comments he made at the G7 summit in France.
1: I'll tell you what, Israel's fighting Hezbollah too long, and too many people are being killed. And you don't have to knock down an apartment house every time you're looking for somebody, because there are a lot of people in those apartment houses, and they're not all Hezbollah, that I can tell you.
0: But these wars are popular in Israel, Leila, and Netanyahu faces elections this year, and it's important that he demonstrates Israel's policies are not being dictated by the White House. And he says Israel will remain in Lebanon for as long as necessary, but Iran says it views any continued occupation of Lebanon as a violation of this initial agreement.
2: That's NPR international correspondent Aya Batraoui in Cairo. Thank you, Aya.
0: Thanks, Leila.
2: President Trump wraps up a three-day visit to France, where he's meeting with world leaders at the G7 summit.
3: Now, this afternoon, he will hold a press conference where he's expected to field questions about his uncertain agreement to end the war with Iran.
1: We have our deal done with Iran, and it should be successful. It goes to a second stage, which I think will be actually easier.
3: But before leaving, he will stop at the opulent Palace of Versailles for dinner with French President Emmanuel Macron.
2: NPR's White House correspondent Franco Ordonez has been traveling with the president, and he joins us now from Evian. Hi, Franco.
4: Hey, Leila.
2: So President Trump has been touting his agreement all week, but he has yet to really release any details, any specific details. Why is that raising concerns?
4: Well, I mean, it's because the details of the agreement are so crucial. I mean, most experts and former officials that I speak with largely support this. I mean, it's a step toward the end of fighting, and putting something in writing helps hold the sides accountable. Now, Trump may say the second stage is easier, but I was speaking with Catherine Thompson, who worked on Middle East policy in Trump's Defense Department and is now at the Cato Institute, a libertarian think tank. And she told me the next 60 days are crucial, and it's where it really gets hard. And that's because the thorniest issues are still on the table, like what happens to the nuclear material that Iran still has, and what is the U.S. really prepared to do regarding sanctions relief?
5: I am skeptical that we are going to achieve something in 60 days. I think that's a really ambitious timeline.
2: You know, the U.S. started with this war with Israel, and now Israel's a potential spoiler, right? Their leadership has been really vocal about not wanting to comply with Iran's demands in Lebanon. How do they fit in here?
4: Yeah, I expect that's going to be another big part of the press conference this afternoon. I mean, particularly Trump's relationship with Prime Minister Benjamin Netanyahu. And that is because Israel really is another wild card that could blow up this deal. I mean, Israel has not signed on yet, and Trump has openly raised his concerns that Netanyahu can't stop dropping bombs on Lebanon, which Trump has said has hurt his own efforts to reach peace with Iran.
1: I've had a great relationship with Bibi, but now Bibi has to be more responsible with respect to Lebanon.
4: Let me just add, Leila, when talking to us reporters yesterday, Trump seemed to be sending a message straight to Netanyahu when he said that, quote, Israel would have been blown off the face of the earth if not for him. And these tensions, though, are not new, but they are important. And it's something to watch in the coming weeks, because what happens in Israel and Lebanon could play a major role in whether this deal is a success.
2: So a lot of eyes on another leader this week, President Volodymyr Zelensky of Ukraine. He was at the summit, and there were a lot of questions about whether Trump would meet with him. Did he?
4: Yeah, he did. Trump was part of the group of G7 leaders who met with Zelensky to talk about the war in Ukraine. Trump met with Zelensky again briefly, along with Secretary of State Marco Rubio. Trump told us reporters after that it was a good meeting, and that now with Iran in the rearview mirror, those are his words, that he plans to turn his focus to the war in Ukraine. He told us he would do whatever he could, and he added that he also spoke earlier with Russian President Vladimir Putin and noted that the U.S. would soon be able to reimpose sanctions on Russia, which were eased during the Iranian war.
2: Well, we'll have to see if Iran is really in the rear view mirror. That's White House correspondent Franco Ordonez in Evian, France. Thank you.
4: Thank you, Leila.
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9: 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Investing in securities involves the risk of loss. And from the sustaining members of this NPR station.
3: Luigi Mangione is expected to appear in a New York State court today for a pretrial hearing. The 28-year-old has pleaded not guilty to charges he stalked and murdered a health insurance executive on a Manhattan street in 2024. Now, complicating Mangione's upcoming trials is the fact that he's attracting what legal experts say is surprising public support. NPR's Brian Mann will be in the courthouse today. Brian, you spoke about, or wrote about this case at NPR.org, and you say some people see Mangione as kind of a folk hero. What does that mean?
10: It's interesting. As I interviewed legal experts and people who study political violence, this phrase, folk hero, kept coming up. Remember, Mangione's accused of killing Brian Thompson, a 50-year-old man, a father of two. That's not the kind of alleged crime that usually draws significant public support. But because the man who was gunned down was head of United Healthcare, a big, really profitable health insurance company, and because healthcare is so expensive and frustrating and often controversial in the U.S., a lot of people appear to be seeing this not as a murder case, but as a political act. I spoke about this with Evan Clarkson. He's a researcher who's been studying Mangione's popularity at Utah Valley University. He got interested after many of his own students voiced sympathy for Mangione.
11: There's some students who believe he is absolutely a justified vigilante operating or did operate against this system that they think is unjust.
10: More than 40,000 people have now donated to Mangione's legal defense fund. The correctional facility where he's being held is being flooded with letters and photographs.
3: And here's the other wrinkle to this, because some experts told you that Mangione's draw is being heightened by the fact that he's considered handsome. So could that really be a factor?
10: As a matter of fact, every expert I interviewed said they think public perceptions about Mangione's politics are being shaped in part by how they react to his appearance. Images of Mangione have gone viral. There are murals of him on walls all over the world. I talked with Daniel Byman, who studies domestic political violence at Georgetown University, and he made what I think is a really interesting comparison.
12: Che Guevara was, you know, a very bloody revolutionary, and yet, you know, his poster was on dorm room walls. And, you know, the Che Guevara thing actually reminds me a bit of Mangione in that, you know, Mangione's a good-looking guy.
10: Now, again, Mangione has pleaded not guilty to all state and federal charges. His legal team declined a request for an interview, but in a statement posted online, they reject the idea that Mangione has espoused political violence. But his attorneys, A, are clearly aware of his popular following. They've created a website that updates people on Mangione's situation.
3: All right, so how could this public support, everything we've talked about for Mangione, play into the trials that are coming up?
10: These pretrial hearings have been really interesting. First, the defense has won some victories here. The death penalty is now off the table in the federal trial. That's a big win. But one thorny question going forward in these cases is how to find unbiased jurors. This is expected to be one of the key topics at today's state court hearing. The concern that I'm hearing from everyone is that people could make it onto these juries who actively conceal the fact that they're fans of Mangione. They could find him not guilty, even if they believe he did pull the trigger. Courts are now wrangling over the language of a questionnaire that's being created that's going to be used to screen potential jurors. The state trial, after some delays, is scheduled to go forward in September, and the federal trial has also been pushed back. That's expected to start early next year.
3: All right, NPR's Brian Mann in Manhattan. Brian, thanks.
10: Thank you, A.
3: This is NPR News.
6: 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I'm Sam Houghton here with Mindy Ton and Mark Cohen.
7: Yeah, we are going through these final hours of our last day of this summer membership drive. 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It's a great gift for yourself or someone you love, all while supporting CAI at just $10 a month on our sustainer plan. So check it out. 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
6: This is CAI in local news. Mental health advocates say Massachusetts is the only state in the country where its corrections agency runs a psychiatric hospital, and they're looking to change that. Legislation pending on Beacon Hill would transfer Bridgewater State Hospital out from the state's Department of Corrections. The Department of Mental Health would run it instead. Tatum Pritchard is with the Disability Law Center. She's part of a group that gathered on Beacon Hill yesterday urging lawmakers to act.
13: Every other state has figured out what's quite obvious, that the state's mental health agency should be running all of the hospitals.
6: The Mass House and Senate are debating language in that bill. In other news, federal officials are investigating after a Cape airplane overran the runway while landing at the Provincetown Municipal Airport on Monday. The town reports that no one was seriously injured, though the single passenger was taken to the hospital for evaluation. Two crew members were also aboard. It's unclear what led to the incident, but the FAA reports the small Cessna struck multiple lights before going off the runway. The Provincetown Airport was closed for most of Monday, but is open now. Well, an update on the laxative-laced brownies on Nantucket. Local authorities say they will not be bringing criminal charges. That's after detectives spoke with the Cape and Islands District Attorney's Office. The Inquirer Mirror reporting this was the latest escalation in the years-long debate about building a synthetic turf field on the island. The brownies were used as a protest, with a local resident suggesting that if the committee was okay with trace amounts of PFAS from the field, they would be okay with trace amounts of laxatives in their brownies. The latest revelation, the brownies were thrown away after the beating and were not sent out to be tested for laxatives. Well, a mix of clouds and sun today with temps in the low to mid-70s, a little humid. Tomorrow will be windy. There is a small craft advisory in place for local waters. This is CAI.
3: It's Morning Edition from NPR News. Ami Martinez in Culver City, California.
2: And I'm Leila Faldin in Washington, D.C. Good morning. There's a new boss at the Federal Reserve, and he's running his first meeting this week where the central bank will decide what to do with interest rates. President Trump chose Kevin Warsh to lead the Fed in hopes that Warsh would push for lower interest rates. Given what's happening with inflation, that may have to wait. NPR Scott Horsley covers the Fed for us and joins me now. Good morning.
14: Good morning, Leila.
2: So Kevin Warsh campaigned to lead the Fed, saying he thought there was room to lower interest rates. Is he going to have to backtrack?
14: Well, we'll find out. Warsh is holding his first news conference this afternoon at a time when inflation has just hit a three-year high. It's been moving in the wrong direction. The cost of living is going up faster than people's wages are, and that is largely because of the spike in energy prices resulting from the U.S. war with Iran. Now, oil prices have come down in recent days in anticipation that the bottleneck in the Strait of Hormuz might soon be relieved. But, you know, gas prices are still more than a buck a gallon higher than they were when the war started. And until inflation starts coming down, we're not likely to see a rate cut. In fact, some members of the Fed's rate setting committee have signaled their next move could just as easily be a rate increase.
2: What are the odds of that?
14: Financial markets right now see a better than even chance that interest rates do end the year higher than they are right now. Fed policymakers will update their own forecast this afternoon. Back in March, on average, members of the rate-setting committee were predicting 1/4 point rate cut by year's end. But, you know, that was before the wartime price spike had really taken hold. By the way, Kevin Warsh has been critical of these public forecasts, which are known as dot plots. Yeah. He thinks they limit the Fed's maneuvering room. In general, Warsh thinks members of the rate-setting committee should, you know, play their cards closer to their vest and not give so many speeches. But Sarah Bender, who follows the Fed at the Brookings Institution, says that could be a tough sell for those other committee members who, by the way, are all independent actors and don't necessarily take their marching orders from the chairman.
15: Chairman Warsh might not want to give so many speeches, but I'm hard-pressed to see other members of the FOMC restrain themselves unless they can be convinced that monetary policy would be better made and it's better for them politically to say less.
14: A lot of Fed policymakers think speeches and op-eds are important tools in their toolkit. Former Fed Chairman Ben Bernanke liked to say monetary policy is 98% talk and 2% action.
2: Now, Warsh's immediate predecessor, Jerome Powell, is obviously no longer chairman of the Fed, but he's still part of the board. How is that likely to affect the dynamic?
14: Yeah, this is unusual. Most of the time, Fed chairs leave the board altogether when their term as head of the committee expires. But Powell probably would have done that too, but you know, President Trump waged such a relentless campaign to bend the central bank to his will. He tried to fire a Fed governor. He even had the Justice Department investigate the central bank. And because of that ugly high-pressure campaign, Powell decided to stick around to help preserve a kind of firewall between the White House and the central bank. When he was chairman, Powell worked really hard to maintain support for the Fed on Capitol Hill and elsewhere, and Warsh is going to have to do the same, Bender says.
15: The Fed needs political support to do a good job. It needs support from Congress, it needs support from the courts, and obviously the bond markets need to have some confidence and know what the Fed is up to. And the Fed has to find a way to keep these audiences and support on the side.
14: It is a little awkward for Warsh to have Powell sticking around, but Powell said he plans to keep a low profile and won't try to compete with the new chairman.
2: NPR Scott Horsley, thank you, Scott.
14: You're welcome.
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6: 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I'm Sam Houghton here with Mindy Todd and Mark Cohen.
7: And right now, nine contributions is what we're looking for. Hoping to get a little rally on this Wednesday morning. 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
2: It's Morning Edition from NPR News. I'm Leila Fadel.
3: And I'm A. Martinez. The director of the FBI is describing a plot to attack Sunday's UFC event at the White House. Kash Patel first said on social media Tuesday that agents had foiled the plan and arrested multiple people. One suspect allegedly said the group intended to detonate drones over the crowd and then shoot people as they fled. A Secret Service official said that it was a serious threat and other suspects were still at large. Then Vice President J.D. Vance downplayed the threat on Fox News.
16: I found out about this like the president for the first time this morning. And it turns out the plot was like not that advanced. They weren't in town. They had not really done that much planning.
3: Joining us to discuss this is former Homeland Security official Juliet Kayyem, who writes the Substack newsletter Early Warning. So, Juliet, when you think about what the FBI alleges and then how Vice President Vance talked about it, I mean, how would you assess the threat?
17: Well, what we know is that at least 5 men have been arrested, and this was from California, Missouri, Nebraska, Ohio, and they appear to have been on a Signal chat. Discussing these sort of grandiose plans for a massive terror attack. They did not appear to have the capacity. It did not appear to be imminent. And one of the mothers, this was not something the FBI found out. One of the mothers had come forward and said her son was acting in a weird way and was threatening to do something and had sort of hooked up with some other guys on Signal to plan something nefarious. So there was thoughts of it. There was discussion of it amongst this group, but there was absolutely no imminency. And we know that because, for example, the president and the vice president were not told about it. And generally, if there is a real terrorist threat or terrorist attack attempt against where they are, they would have been notified and there would have been changes to the security protocol for the UFC event.
3: So what do you think accounts for the disconnect seemingly between what the Secret Service is saying and what their bosses are saying?
17: I know we're both laughing because it's like the first time you might just blame it on the fact that Kash Patel, you know, really didn't have any experience to be the director of the FBI. But we're a year and a half into this administration. This is probably the 6th or 7th time that Kash Patel aggressively, sometimes erroneously, and often prematurely, as he did in this case, tweets out an ongoing investigation. At best, these are just silly, and he looks sort of immature and unable to control his emotions. But at worst, and we see that in this case, the information can disrupt an ongoing investigation. Look, the Secret Service has 2 roles. One is the one that we tend to know, which is they you know, protect our VIPs, protect the constitutional order and the president and the vice president. A second role they have is investigations of these threats. And it does appear that there was an ongoing investigation because there were other people on the Signal chat. We'd want to identify who they are and determine that they weren't a threat to the president or anyone else. I don't understand why it's still happening, except his desire to sort of promote what the FBI is doing. And I'll be honest with you, I've never seen the Secret Service essentially in their press conference say the FBI was wrong to do this. They said it in code, but anyone listening understood that they were not happy.
3: Wow. Juliet Kayyem leads the Homeland Security Project at Harvard University. Juliet, as always, thank you very much.
17: Thank you so much.
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18: It's Morning Edition from NPR News. I'm Steve Inskeep. 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StoryCorps. 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Many people cry. Sometimes I cry. Now, StoryCorps and Morning Edition are teaming up to create another collection of interviews for America's 250th birthday. 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
19: So we are, for the 250th birthday of America, creating a portal, a site, where two Morning Edition listeners can have a conversation about their lives for 40 minutes, and it goes to the Library of Congress. So we're trying to create a time capsule of who we are as Americans on the occasion of the 250th birthday of America.
18: So this is not talking to a loved one. This is talking to a stranger.
19: Yeah. And, you know, it might seem kind of scary, but as you know, talking to strangers is incredibly fun.
18: It's a thing that I love to do. I will knock on doors and talk to random voters in politically interesting areas. And yet I know some people would never want to do it at all.
19: Well, you got to try. And that's what StoryCorps is all about. And hopefully that's what's going to happen for the 250th for this project we're calling Connect 250, that Morning Edition listeners will get to talk to a stranger, talk about their lives, and have that become part of American history at the Library of Congress.
18: What pointers do you give for interviewing someone you've never met before?
19: You know, it's pretty easy. You just ask that question you've always wanted to ask. You know, the microphone gives you the license to ask things that you may never have asked before and may never have said before. So it's a chance to get to know someone very intensely, very quickly. And as I said, it is very, very fun.
18: I think there's a format here, right? Each of you will write a few facts about yourself, and then the other person will read them, so they'll have something to go on.
19: That's exactly right. So you go through a process where you sign up, sign in, and you write a little bio of yourself, and that bio gets shared with your partner, and it's off to the races.
18: Any facts can get the conversation going. Like, you find out that they're from Toledo. What'd you do in Toledo? Why was your family in Toledo? How long have you been wherever you're living now? Anything to get you going.
19: Exactly. And we also supply the best StoryCorps questions. Where did you grow up? Who is kindest to you in your life? How do you want to be remembered? Those sorts of questions. And just like you cry at the broadcasts, people tend to cry in these interviews, even if it's with a stranger.
18: Is there something about this moment in history, 2026, that makes you feel it's important for people who've never met to have a conversation?
19: You know, I think these kind of conversations are important anytime. It could be 2026, it could be 2036, it could be 2016. The point is human connection. And, you know, in many ways, for many reasons, we talk less and less to one another, and anything that opens the door for us to meaningfully connect with another human being is a good thing at any time, at any point. But we are at a moment, you know, certainly in our country, and you can look at the statistics, where there's a lot of fear of others. And it is one of those moments where I think it's important for us to open up our ears and open up our hearts and get to know someone who's different. And there's nothing to be scared of. This is what it means to be alive.
18: Dave Isay is the founder of StoryCorps. Thanks so much.
19: Thank you, Steve.
18: And you can sign up for a conversation at connect250.org. This is NPR News.
6: And this is CAI. 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
7: Yeah, there's so many ways to get involved. 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And we have a goal. We're down to five contributions in these final 4 minutes of the hour. 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The trick is, though, we need your help. 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
7: Want to send a thanks out to Troy in Vineyard Haven. 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
9: Live from NPR News in Washington, I'm Corva Coleman. Iran's Revolutionary Guard is warning of a harsh response if Israel does not halt its attacks in Lebanon. Israel continues to strike the Iranian-backed militants Hezbollah despite a tentative deal reached between the U.S. and Iran.
20: NPR's Aya Batrawi has more.
0: Iran's Revolutionary Guard says Israel's violated the ceasefire in southern Lebanon 84 times in the past 2 days. And it warned in a statement Israel should expect a, quote, harsh response if it does not end its war against Hezbollah. Iran says the agreement with the U.S., set to be signed Friday, states attacks on Lebanon will be halted. Iran also says it views any continued Israeli occupation of Lebanon as a violation of this initial agreement. Israel says its forces will remain in southern Lebanon for as long as necessary. Hezbollah's attacks at Israel have killed 23 soldiers and 2 civilians. Lebanese authorities say Israel's attacks have killed more than 3,800 people, hundreds of them women and children, and displaced more than 1 million. Aya Batrawi, NPR News, Cairo.
20: President Trump has been talking about the tentative agreement with Iran at the G7 summit in France. The G7 leaders released a statement praising Trump's, quote, strong leadership on the issue, even though no text of the potential agreement has been publicly released. But the G7 leaders also called for an additional diplomatic agreement to bring peace and stability to the Mideast. President Trump says he's delaying a hearing for his nominee for the Director of National Intelligence. NPR's Franco Ordonez reports that's because Trump wants to force Congress to approve his far-reaching voter ID bill.
4: President Trump says he wants Congress to link the expansive voting bill, which Democrats and some Republicans oppose, with a more popular measure that extends federal surveillance powers, FISA. In a lengthy post, Trump accused Democrats of reneging on an agreement to renew FISA in exchange for nominating Jay Clayton to serve as the Director of National Intelligence instead of Bill Pulte, who has been in the acting role. Lawmakers from both parties oppose Pulte serving in the role. He's known as an ardent supporter of Trump and has little to no experience in intelligence. Franco Ordonez, NPR News, Evian, France.
20: Results from yesterday's primaries and runoff elections are still coming in. One key race is in Washington, D.C.'s Democratic mayoral primary. Reporter Raul Bali says a winner has not yet been declared.
21: There's a lot of attention to this race because Mayor Muriel Bowser is leaving after 12 years. The Democratic primary includes a Democratic socialist. That's Janice Lewis George, who's on the city council. President Trump has threatened to have the federal government take over if she's elected. Right now, Lewis George is leading. That's ranked choice voting there, so the votes are still being counted.
20: Raul Bali reporting. 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
6: And this is CAI and local news. A growing number of Massachusetts residents are concerned about the high costs of living here. That's according to a new statewide poll from Suffolk University and the Boston Globe. It found that 40% of respondents have considered moving out of state to somewhere more affordable. Suffolk University political researcher David Paleologus says 30% cited food and grocery prices as their biggest financial concern.
22: It was by far and away the biggest issue in terms of having the biggest impact on personal finances. And that's telling, especially when you get into those low-income categories.
6: Other issues affecting residents' personal finances include high utility costs, taxes, mortgage or rent payments, and the price of gas. Well, if you've been by the canal recently, you've likely seen it. Crews are setting up scaffolding on the 90-year-old train bridge as they prep for painting the span. The U.S. Army Corps says the makeover will take 2 years at nearly 550 feet. The train bridge is the second longest vertical lift span in the whole country. Contractors will be blasting away the existing paint before adding 4 new coats. Well, Barnstable Town Councilor Felicia Penn has died after a long illness. She was 73. Penn was elected to the town council in 2023 and served as president. She was a lifelong Hyannis resident and served in community in many volunteer roles. In 2005, Penn was named the Mercy Otis Warren Woman of the Year for Cape Cod. Well, a mix of clouds and sun today in your forecast. Temps in the low to mid-70s, a little warmer on the south coast, windy tomorrow. 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
6: Now, this is CAI, the programs you want with local and state reporting that helps you understand your community, only made possible through listener contributions. 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I'm Sam Houghton here with Mindy Todd and Mark Cohen.
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3: It's Morning Edition from NPR News. Amy Martinez in Culver City, California.
4: And I'm Leila Fadel in Washington, D.C. Good morning. President Trump wraps up a three-day visit to France, where he's meeting with world leaders at the G7 summit.
3: Yeah, this afternoon, he will hold a press conference where he's expected to field questions about his uncertain agreement to end the war with Iran.
5: We have our deal done with Iran, and it should be successful. It goes through a second stage, which I think will be actually easier.
3: But before leaving, he will stop at the opulent Palace of Versailles for dinner with French President Emmanuel Macron.
4: NPR's White House correspondent Franco Ordonez has been traveling with the president, and he joins us now from Evian. Hi, Franco.
6: Hey, Leila.
4: So President Trump has been touting his agreement all week, but he has yet to really release any details, any specific details. Why is that raising concerns?
6: Well, I mean, it's because the details of the agreement are so crucial. I mean, most experts and former officials that I speak with largely support this. I mean, it's a step toward the end of fighting, and putting something in writing helps hold the sides accountable. Now, Trump may say the second stage is easier, but I was speaking with Catherine Thompson, who worked on Middle East policy in Trump's Defense Department and is now at the Cato Institute, a libertarian think tank. And she told me the next 60 days are crucial, and it's where it really gets hard. And that's because the thorniest issues are still on the table, like what happens to the nuclear material that Iran still has, and what is the U.S. really prepared to do regarding sanctions relief?
7: I am skeptical that we are going to achieve something in 60 days. I think that's a really ambitious timeline.
4: You know, the U.S. started with this war with Israel, and now Israel's a potential spoiler, right? Their leadership has been really vocal about not wanting to comply with Iran's demands in Lebanon. How do they fit in here?
6: Yeah, I expect that's going to be another big part of the press conference this afternoon. I mean, particularly Trump's relationship with Prime Minister Benjamin Netanyahu. And that is because Israel really is another wild card that could blow up this deal. I mean, Israel has not signed on yet, and Trump has openly raised his concerns that Netanyahu can't stop dropping bombs on Lebanon, which Trump has said has hurt his own efforts to reach peace with Iran.
5: I've had a great relationship with Bibi, but now Bibi has to be more responsible with respect to Lebanon.
6: Let me just add, Leila, when talking to us reporters yesterday, Trump seemed to be sending a message straight to Netanyahu when he said that, quote, Israel would have been blown off the face of the earth if not for him. And these tensions, though, are not new, but they are important. And it's something to watch in the coming weeks, because what happens in Israel and Lebanon a major role in whether this deal is a success.
4: So a lot of eyes on another leader this week, President Volodymyr Zelensky of Ukraine. He was at the summit, and there were a lot of questions about whether Trump would meet with him. Did he?
6: Yeah, he did. Trump was part of the group of G7 leaders who met with Zelensky to talk about the war in Ukraine. Trump met with Zelensky again briefly, along with Secretary of State Marco Rubio. Trump told us reporters after that it was a good meeting, and that now with Iran in the rearview mirror, those are his words, that he plans to turn his focus to the war in Ukraine.

0: Ukraine. He told us he would do whatever he could. And he added that he also spoke earlier with Russian President Vladimir Putin and noted that the U.S. would soon be able to reimpose sanctions on Russia, which were eased during the Iranian war.
1: Well, we'll have to see if Iran is really in the rear view mirror. That's White House correspondent Franco Ordonez in Avignon, France. Thank you.
0: Thank you, Layla.
1: Primary results in Georgia show a mixed record for President Trump's endorsements. His pick for Senate won a primary runoff. His choice for governor did not.
2: There were also primaries on Tuesday in Oklahoma, Alabama, and Washington, D.C.
1: Raul Bali with member station WABE, in Atlanta is covering the primaries. Good morning.
3: Good morning.
1: All right, we have a lot to cover here. Georgia's a purple state, and the race for governor is expected to be close. Who's the Republican nominee?
3: So the winner, according to AP Race Call, is a candidate most Georgians, even his supporters, did not know at the start of the year. Billionaire healthcare executive Rick Jackson, he came flying into this race in February, spent more than $100 million of his own money, defeating Lieutenant Governor Burt Jones in a runoff. Jones had the longtime backing of President Trump. Back as a state senator, Jones backed efforts to overturn Georgia's 2020 election results where Trump lost. On the campaign trail, Jackson said he's like Trump. His victory speech focused on affordability and his personal rags-to-riches story, which has really hit home with voters on the campaign trail.
4: When you grow up the way I did, you never forget where you came from. You never forget the families who are working harder than ever, but still falling behind.
3: Jackson now faces Democratic nominee and former Atlanta Mayor Keisha Lance Bottoms this fall.
1: Okay, let's turn to the Senate race. Who's the Republican nominee to challenge Democratic incumbent John Ossoff?
3: So again, according to AP Race Call, that's going to be Congressman Mike Collins, who just picked up the endorsement of President Donald Trump on Sunday. He's very much like Trump. He's controversial, at times incendiary on social media, and he focuses on issues like anti-immigrant rhetoric. In his victory speech, he attacked Ossoff.
5: He's going to have millions and millions of dollars pouring in here from his New York and California donors. The political establishment, the mainstream media, and the global elites, oh, they're going to be working overtime to get him reelected.
3: Now, on social media last night, Ossoff, who is Jewish, called Collins, quote, a notorious bigot, anti-Semite, and extremist. Ossoff's been attacking Trump, and he'll be trying to tie him to tie Collins to him.
1: And what are the takeaways from the primaries in Oklahoma and Alabama?
3: Okay, both states, Republicans will be the favorites headed into the November general election. In Alabama, Republican Congressman Barry Moore, who was endorsed by Trump, won the party primary for Senate, defeating a Navy SEAL, according to the AP. He'll face Democratic lawyer Everett West. In Oklahoma, you may remember Mark Wayne Mullen was in the Senate, got appointed Homeland Security Secretary, and is being replaced. The AP says that Trump-endorsed Congressman Kevin Hearn won the Republican primary for that. Democrats are headed for a runoff.
1: Okay, I'm here in D.C., where there's another closely watched primary race where voters are really weighing what kind of leader they want with a president who hasn't been hesitant to interfere in local politics. Is there a clear winner yet?
3: We don't have the final results there. Votes are still being counted. There's a lot of attention to this race because Mayor Muriel Bowser is leaving after 12 years. The Democratic primary includes a Democratic socialist. That's Janice Lewis George, who's on the city council. President Trump has threatened to have the federal government take over if she's elected. Another contender, Kenyon McDuffie, is a former council member. Right now, Lewis George is leading. That's ranked choice voting there, so the votes are still being counted.
1: That's Raul Bali of WABE. Thank you so much.
3: No problem.
1: This is NPR News.
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7: 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So many ways to enjoy this monocular telescope. 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
2: The U.S. Department of Education is about to lose some of its signature responsibilities. An announcement from the Trump administration says agreements have been signed with other agencies to run federal special education programs and enforce student civil rights protections. NPR education correspondent Corey Turner is covering this. So, Corey, let's start with special education. What's happening there?
10: Yeah, so the Education Department is shifting much of the work of its Special Education Office to the Department of Health and Human Services, HHS. This office runs a bunch of programs and funding that really make sure students with disabilities get a free and appropriate education. The Trump administration is technically calling this a partnership, and it's really not clear at this point, if the current special education staff who already know how to do this work will keep their jobs and simply move from one agency to another, or how much of this HHS will pick up itself. And it's complicated because federal law specifically says these responsibilities belong at the Education Department. For her part, Education Secretary Linda McMahon has defended the move, saying it, quote, will align federal services with the goal of strengthening academic outcomes and supporting individuals with disabilities. But I have to say, disability rights advocates roundly condemned the move, pointing out that these programs are about education, not healthcare, and that splitting them off from traditional K-12 programming misses the entire point of the law that created special education. Denise Marshall, head of the Council of Parent Attorneys and Advocates, told me the move also makes no logical sense. Quote, we're not going to all of a sudden go to our surgeon to learn how to read.
2: All right, so let's jump to civil rights enforcement. What can you tell us about the changes there?
10: Yeah, I think it's pretty safe to say that no office in the Education Department has been more embattled over the last year and a half than the Office for Civil Rights, known as OCR. Its staff of civil rights lawyers are tasked with protecting students in K-12 schools and universities from discrimination. But soon after President Trump was elected, OCR was gutted. Then the courts intervened, reversing the attorney's firing, and that really kicked off a game of political ping pong. The Trump administration ended up choosing to pay the attorneys not to work until it finally brought them back, and now their work is being moved to the Justice Department. But as with the special education changes, it is really not clear at this point exactly what or who is moving, or if DOJ really plans to take over some or all of this work.
2: All right, so a lot of moving parts. What's been the reaction to all this?
10: I mean, pretty predictably partisan. Honestly, Republicans who chafed under President Biden's liberal expansion of student civil rights see this as progress. You know, Ken Marcus ran OCR during Trump's first term, and he said yesterday, quote, if done right, this could mark a critical step forward for students. But I also spoke yesterday with Catherine Lehman, who ran OCR under two presidents, Obama and Biden, and she called the move a terrible idea. And she pointed out that in 1979, lawmakers chose to move OCR into the brand new Education Department because they thought it made sense for attorneys who were focused on schools, to work in an agency that was focused on schools. And then stepping back, bird's eye view here. Overall, by my count, this makes at least 14 agreements now that farm out department responsibilities to other federal agencies.
2: Yeah, but the Ed Department has to, if it's going to be removed, has to be done by Congress, right?
10: Even Secretary McMahon has said that.
2: Okay. NPR education correspondent Corey Turner. Corey, thanks.
10: You're welcome.
6: 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Quick look at temperatures around the region. 71 degrees if you're joining us from Hyannis. Thanks. 65 degrees in Edgartown. 71 degrees in New Bedford. 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I'm Sam Houghton here with Mindy Todd and Mark Cohen.
7: 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The weather sounds wonderful today, and that makes it a great day to make a contribution to CAI. We are here hoping you will join us. We have a goal now. We're looking for 6 contributions in these final 32 minutes. I want to send a quick thanks out to Jan in Falmouth. Jan joining us. 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Jan, thank you so much for attending. 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We're trying to hit that goal by 9 o'clock this morning. So you're getting ready for the day. 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
6: This is CAI and local news. A 22-year-old pulled from Mashpee Wakeby Monday evening has died. The identity of the young man has not been released by authorities, but the Mashpee Harbor Master reporting the man was alive when pulled from the water around 6 o'clock Monday evening. He later died at the hospital. First responders, including a county dive team, were initially searching for the man, though it's unclear for how long. The district attorney's office reports the drowning was not suspicious. Well, mental health groups gathered at the State House to call for Massachusetts to make a change in how it runs Bridgewater State Hospital. The hospital is run by the state's Department of Correction, but as our State House correspondent Katie Landon reports, advocates want it moved under the Department of Mental Health.
11: Bridgewater State Hospital is a medium security facility where male patients are civilly committed for psychiatric treatment or sent for evaluation before trial. Advocates say even though it's called a hospital, it doesn't feel like one. Tatum Pritchard is with the Disability Law Center.
12: You're treated as if you're in a prisoner's a jail, and that isn't the environment that patients find when they go to a licensed psychiatric hospital.
11: Bills have been filed for years that would move the hospital to the Department of Mental Health. Last month, the state Senate approved budget language calling for a concrete timeline for making that transition. If the House agrees, the measure would go to Governor Healey. For CAI, I'm Katie Lannon.
6: Yeah, checking your weather, a mix of clouds and sun today with temps in the low to mid-70s. A little humid. Tomorrow will be windy. There's a small craft advisory in place for local waters. That's with winds up to 30 miles an hour. Currently 70 degrees in Hyannis, 66 in Chatham, 69 in Aquinnah, and 67 in Wareham. This is CAI.
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6: This is CAI. The federal government is increasingly seeking to tie the transgender community to domestic terrorism. As NEPM's Phil Bishop reports, a recent document on counterterrorism singles out so-called transgender ideology.
13: The White House pushed out its 2026 National Counterterrorism Strategy in early May, the first since a 2021 strategy from the Biden administration. This new one identifies three main groups in the federal government's crosshairs: transnational narco-terrorist gangs, Islamic jihadists, and, quote, violent left-wing extremists. What qualifies as violent left-wing extremism, according to the document, includes groups that have a, quote, radically pro-transgender ideology. It's not clear what that really means.
14: I think it's very tricky and a fluid area.
13: That's Shanthi D'Souza, a visiting professor at UMass Amherst and a counterterrorism expert. She says while it's not uncommon for counterterrorism strategies to include domestic extremism, this document seems to directly target groups that are politically opposed to President Donald Trump.
14: What is most striking this time, especially in the counterterrorism strategy, is that broad sweeping generalization of the word terrorist to include what has been the U.S. president's rather personalized fetish of equating political opposition with the radicalized terrorists.
13: D'Souza says the focus on so-called transgender ideology is especially strange, since typically a group needs to demonstrate a sort of institutionalized violent intent before they can come close to being considered terrorists. Lacking that, the administration seems to be broadly classifying support for transgender people as a form of radical extremism.
14: This is just extremely dangerous and anti-democratic and will effectively bar any political rights group that support transgender ideology.
13: Lorelei Erisis is a transgender artist, activist, and organizer in Northampton. She's been navigating anti-trans rhetoric and policies for the better part of two decades and thinks this latest association with domestic terrorism is both frightening and ridiculous.
15: It's so absurd as to feel like bad comedy writing.
13: Erisis is no stranger to policy that frames transgender people as a nebulous threat. But as the Trump administration draws this new connection to domestic terrorism, she feels like it's becoming an existential battle to be trans in public life.
15: It's terrifying to see the way trans people are being made criminals and aren't criminals, but are being labeled as such. Our very existence is being made illegal.
13: For a while, it seemed like Western Massachusetts was a sanctuary against efforts to marginalize the transgender community, in no small part due to the historically queer population in places like Northampton. Erisis says over the last couple decades, trans people nationwide have come to the region to escape persecution.
15: Broadly in the Valley, I've seen trans people from all over the country who are fleeing here from other more dangerous parts of the country for relative safety.
13: That's a sentiment echoed by other local trans organizers. Maya Nuri Head is executive director of the Pittsfield-based and transgender-focused nonprofit Seeing Rainbows. She says it's common for trans people to seek out places they feel safest. But even in Massachusetts, she fears institutions would rather comply with anti-trans policy than risk a legal battle with the federal government.
16: Governments change the rules, and you can either be law-abiding or you can be moral, right? And they're not necessarily the same thing. And we allow the law to force us into positions of being immoral.
13: It's still not clear what this new domestic terror designation means materially for transgender people in the country, but the recent counterterrorism strategy document implies that U.S. intelligence will identify groups that focus on the transgender community and, quote, use law enforcement tools to cripple them operationally.
6: That was NEPM's Phil Bishop reporting for Connecting the Commonwealth. Well, the National Weather Service calling for a mix of clouds and sun today. Pretty sunny outside our Falmouth studio right now. It's currently 67 degrees, 72 degrees right now in Hyannis. Well, news from around the world and your neck of the woods from NPR and CAI. You listen a lot. You rely on this public service, so please support it now on this last day of our June membership drive. You can do it at capeandislands.org, or you can give us a call, 888-508-9300. I'm Sam Houghton here with Mark Cohen and Mindy Todd.
7: Yeah, as Sam says, this is the last day of our June membership drive. Thank you if you've already shown your support to CAI. 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We're now down to four contributions left to go in this hour. Four contributions, just about 21 minutes left to go to get there. We want to send a thanks out to Frank and T-Ticket for joining us today. Frank leaving us a message saying, I listen to you every morning and get most of my news. Also want to send a big thanks to BB in West Tisbury. Such a generous gift, BB. Thank you so much for that. 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
6: This is CAI. Good morning. Time now for the Bird Report with ornithologist Mark Faraday. This week, a bird's eye view of bugs.
17: As we approach summer and insect diversity spikes, this bird guy starts to scale down his search image to look for bees and other interesting bugs. I find this zoomed-in perspective useful for understanding a bird's world. They're aware of invertebrates and their behavior in ways we'll never understand, because their lives depend on it. So yesterday, when some cool bugs caught my eye in the nature playground at Mass Audubon's Long Pasture Sanctuary, I decided to try to see the world like a bird and take a macro look at what the insects were up to. It began when I noticed one of my all-time favorite insects, a cuckoo wasp, prowling around on a climbing log filled with holes made by perhaps multiple types of insect, wasps, beetles, or both. Cuckoo wasps are tiny, shockingly shiny, truly gorgeous green wasps that lay eggs in the nests of other bugs, sort of like their namesake birds. You might know this behavior around here from brown-headed cowbirds as well, but overall it's much more common among insects. This one was darting around on this tall stump, snooping into holes, presumably looking for a nest to lay eggs in. Nearby, on a profusely flowering gray dogwood, a hard-to-find shrub much loved by birds and bees, I saw one of the bigger solitary native bees, a hawthorn mining bee, an important pollinator of fruit trees, plus several other native bee species. Back on the logs, more bug drama was unfolding. Some small flies I didn't recognize were looking a bit suspicious to me in the way they were loitering. I took a short video so I could use the iNaturalist app to figure them out later. It turned out they were a kind of really small robber fly called, brilliantly, a common micropanther. They apparently sit on tree trunks, facing down, then dart out to grab and devour some other flying insect. Whoever's assigning common names to insects these days is a marketing genius. It may be a weird little fly, but how can you not love something called a micropanther? And as if micropanthers couldn't get any cuter, I even saw a male performing a courtship flight for a female on a different stump. I don't have nearly enough time to get into everything I saw on this bug safari, though it lasted maybe 20 minutes in an area the size of a living room. Like the much larger robber fly in the genus Laphria that perfectly mimics bumblebees, such that you would have no idea it wasn't. In a sort of wolf in sheep's clothing trick to seem harmless before flying out and snatching some insect, often an actual bumblebee. Or the two different tiny ichneumon wasps, the ones with super long stingers that are actually used to lay eggs in some poor wasp or other larva deep inside a tree. Or the two different tiny ichneumon wasps, the ones with super long stingers they actually just use to lay eggs in some poor larva deep inside a tree. Or the Canadian potter wasp, or the busy carpenter ants dumping sawdust out a crack in another stump. It was dizzying. This tiny but potent nature playground was also hosting a hummingbird nest and a downy woodpecker nest drilled right into one of the climbing logs. Between the birds and the bugs, they're really putting the nature in nature playground there at Long Pasture Sanctuary. I couldn't have identified most of these things without the remarkable iNaturalist app. Try it if you haven't. But first, you've got to find the bugs. For that, you just need to make like a bird and take a bug-eyed look around your yard.
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6: Quick look at your forecast. Already a toasty one here. 74 degrees at Sandy Neck right now. 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I'm Sam Houghton here with Minnie Tard and Mark Cohen.
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7: All right, this is great news. We're making progress here, down to two contributions left to go before 9 o'clock. 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
2: It's Morning Edition from NPR News. I'm Amy Martinez.
1: And I'm Leila Fadel. Fox Corporation is going all in on streaming. It says it will buy Roku in a deal worth more than $22 billion. According to Fox and Roku, the combined media company would be the third largest in TV viewership. Matt Bellany is covering this. He's a founding partner of the news site Puck and writes its What I'm Hearing newsletter. Good morning and welcome to the program.
19: Thank you. Good morning.
1: So what makes Roku attractive to Fox?
19: Well, it's the gatekeeper for about 100 million households. It is the first screen that people go to when they want to stream content on the internet. And that is an incredibly powerful platform, especially for a company like Fox, which is, for the most part, a linear TV company. They have Fox News, they have Fox Broadcasting with the sports rights, but now this instantly makes them a player in the streaming wars.
1: Now, there have been a lot of acquisitions and mergers in the streaming industry in the past few years. How has the consolidation affected streaming customers?
19: Well, that's a good question, because right now we're seeing this is a pretty big consolidation, but the shift has been mostly from subscription and no ads on these services to increasingly we're seeing ad-driven options. People have shown that they don't mind taking advertising as long as the price for their streaming service will come down. And that's where all of these services are going. And frankly, this is why Fox was so interested in Roku, because Roku is an incredibly powerful advertising platform. And that's where the growth is for these streaming services and frankly, what customers want.
1: Do you expect to see things get more expensive?
19: I honestly think that it will become a kind of K-shaped economy in streaming, where people will pay a lot more for the privilege of not seeing ads on services like Amazon Prime Video and Netflix and Disney. And then they will have these ad-driven products, which will likely get cheaper because the ad load on those services will get greater. So the monetization will be there, and people will have the option to get their content for less money if they're willing to take more and more ads.
1: Roku has a streaming service, but it also has smart TVs and devices that play other streaming services. Will this deal affect other big streamers?
19: They're saying no. They're saying that this is the benefit of this is that Roku will remain the Switzerland of streaming, where it will host other services. You can get them through Roku, and the promotion platform of the Roku interface will be available to others as well. We'll see how Fox manages that, because obviously there's a benefit in owning, and you can promote all the Fox content and NFL and World Cup right now while also having it available to others. But, you know, primarily putting it in front of, you know, for your customers.
1: Really quickly, I mean, the Murdoch family owns Fox, so I want to talk about actual content here. Are they likely to push more conservative content toward Roku's customers?
19: That is a fascinating question. We will see, because obviously this gives Fox a huge promotional platform, which they could use to put their, you know, their conservative Fox News into a lot more people. And I think we'll see some of that. But the Murdoch family has been pretty disciplined in the past about separating their conservative news outlets from the more entertainment general oriented stuff.
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8: $10 a month, that's a sustainer. 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
7: Want to send some thanks out. We've got Priscilla out in Mashpee joining us this morning. Thank you so much, Priscilla. Ezra in Edgartown also joining us. And guess what? 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
8: Yay!
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20: Live from NPR News in Washington, I'm Corva Coleman. President Trump says he could go back to bombing Iran if he's not satisfied with the tentative deal with Iran. NPR's Franco Ordonez reports on some of the uncertainties surrounding the proposed agreement.
21: President Trump is wrapping up his final day of the G7 summit before heading toward Paris, where he'll have dinner with the French president at the Palace of Versailles. In a meeting with the Egyptian president, Trump said the agreement that's been signed with Iran doesn't prevent the U.S. from taking action if he feels it's necessary.
22: It's a memorandum of understanding, and if I don't like it, we'll go back to shooting at them, dropping bombs on their head.
23: When do you expect the wording?
22: If I don't like it, if they don't behave, we'll go right back to dropping bombs right smack in the middle of their head.
21: And Trump insisted that the agreement does not include any immediate sanctions relief. Franco Ordonez, NPR News, Evian, France.
20: The British government is investigating reports that a Russian warship fired warning shots at a British yacht in the English Channel. NPR's Fatima Al-Kassab has more from London.
24: Britain's Ministry of Defense says it's investigating an incident involving a Russian warship near the Isle of Wight,
0: just outside UK territorial waters. Crew aboard a UK-registered yacht say a Russian Navy vessel fired warning shots at them from a distance of approximately 500 yards. No injuries have been reported, and the yacht is now continuing its journey. A Royal Navy boat has visited the yacht to gather details from crew and check they are safe. It's currently being treated as an isolated incident. It comes days after British Marines boarded and seized a Russian oil tanker in the English Channel from Russia's so-called shadow fleet of vessels that transport oil in violation of international sanctions. Fatima Al-Kassab, NPR News, London.
20: Federal prosecutors in Minneapolis have charged 15 people for allegedly conspiring to impede federal agents. This comes from the Trump administration's immigration crackdown this year in Minnesota. From Minnesota Public Radio, Estelle Timar Wilcox reports.
4: The 15 defendants are accused of coordinating blockades at a federal building in the Twin Cities and threatening federal agents, among other actions. U.S. Attorney Dan Rosen says the defendants put agents at risk.
5: They all joined an agreement, a conspiracy, to interfere with lawful immigration enforcement operations. The conspiracy was not to interfere by their voice, but to do it by force.
4: Rosen did not say how many, if any, agents were harmed as a result. Federal prosecutors have previously brought cases against 36 people in Minnesota for impeding federal agents. Half of those charges have been dropped. For NPR News, I'm Estelle Timar Wilcox in Minneapolis.
20: This is NPR.
6: And this is CAI. Good morning. In local news, federal officials are investigating after a CAPE airplane overran the runway while landing at the Provincetown Municipal Airport on Monday. The town reports that no one was seriously injured, though the single passenger was taken to the hospital for evaluation. Two crew members were also aboard but appeared to be okay. It's unclear what led to the incident, but the FAA reports the small Cessna struck multiple lights before going off the runway. The Provincetown Airport was closed for about 10 hours, but reopened Monday evening. While marine animal rescuers disentangled a young humpback whale on Sunday just north of Provincetown, CAI's Amy Kolb-Noyes reports.
23: The whale was caught in the buoy line of fishing gear in the Stellwagen Bank National Marine Sanctuary. The Center for Coastal Studies response team reported the whale sustained some injuries, but is likely to recover. It also has deep but healing scars from a previous entanglement. Recreational boaters first reported the injured whale, which was effectively anchored by the entanglement. The rescue team used a hook-shaped knife at the end of a 30-foot pole to free the whale. For CAI, I'm Amy Kolb-Noyes.
6: An update on the laxative-laced brownies on Nantucket. Local authorities say they will not be bringing criminal charges. That's after detectives spoke with the Cape and Islands District Attorney's Office. The Inquirer Mirror reporting this was the latest escalation in the years-long debate over building a synthetic field. The brownies were used as a protest, with a local resident suggesting if the committee was okay with trace amounts of PFAS from the field, they would be okay with trace amounts of laxatives in their brownies. Time is now 9:05.
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6: And this is CAI.
8: Welcome to The Point. I'm Indy Todd. Today we discuss the stigma of mental illness. Studies show 1 in 5 American adults battle mental illness, and one of the main reasons some do not seek professional help is stigma. Joining us today is psychiatrist Mark Whaley. Good morning.
25: Good morning.
8: Psychiatrist Jonathan Schwartz, good morning to you.
26: Good morning.
8: And social worker Jenny Putnam. Hi, Jenny.
27: Hi.
8: All right, so let's start with where the term stigma comes from. Mark, you did a little research on this.
25: Yeah, this is an interesting thing, and I think where the derivation of the term speaks to the deep emotional significance of it. The Greeks first used it, and they decided that they wanted to categorize people on sight so that they would have a ready mechanism of determining who was moral, who was good, who was acceptable versus who was a criminal, who was a bad person, who did something wrong. They wanted to know that on sight. So what they would do is they would brand the person with a sign of some sort or a design of some sort that was cut or burned into the person's body. And that advertised the bearer as being a slave, a criminal, or a traitor, for instance. And it was that person was a blemish person who was really polluted and should be avoided, especially in public places. This stigmatized individual is reduced in our minds to not a whole person, to just being the characteristic of the stigma. It takes away their humanity. So that automatically you have the connection of you don't have to treat them in a humanely way, in a human regarding way. They are less than, they are the other, they are to be avoided. They're to be shamed. All those things are part of the term stigma. So I think the derivation does speak to the toxic aspect of this phenomenon that we're going to be talking about.
8: Yeah. Now, the idea that mental illness is shameful can not only come from other

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1: Character as a reason for their having certain symptoms, especially when they're major mental illness symptoms. But even less severe symptoms, just reacting to life, anxiety problems. It's very common for people to have a basic belief that that person is weak, is inferior, and then that's associated with avoid them.
2: It's also
3: interesting how this shows up even in more subtle ways. So, for example, over the years, there have probably been hundreds of times that I'll be having a conversation with a patient, and I might suggest increasing the dose, let's say, of an antidepressant or an anti-anxiety medicine. And people will sometimes express a reluctance to increase a dose, as if somehow they feel better about being on a lower dose of medicine than on a regardless of, you know, what that means in any absolute terms. But it's almost like they get they're being dragged kicking and screaming. So, you know, they've certainly come to see me, obviously. They've overcome the stigma to that degree. And yet there's a ratcheting or a more incremental, let's say, effect that also we experience as clinicians and as patients. If somebody's you know, somebody might feel better about being seen once every 2 weeks for therapy. But if you suggested seeing them once a week, say, you know, what am I, crazy? I mean, it can be subtle or not so subtle.
2: Right. Jenny?
1: Yeah, you're absolutely right. People look at the doses of a medicine like a scorecard, a grade that they have, and they want to try to achieve less medicine. Then I'm not so bad, not so sick.
4: Right, medication seems to me to have an even more stigmatized feeling to it for lots and lots of people. I also just wanted to throw in there on top of Mark's description of stigma that we as humans and as mammals have a biological imperative to connect to other people and to be part of a group. And so if you're in a group that particularly stigmatizes mental illness or medication taking, you're going to be even less likely to go and seek help. So I'm thinking people of color, I'm thinking first responders of all sorts. I don't know about you guys, but they sneak into my office. I have police officers and firefighters who come from other towns or even off Cape so as not to be seen by other firefighters and only when they are at their wit's end.
2: Mm. Another we were going to we'll get to at some point, but we might as well bring that up now. Aside from the stigma, there's the career implications, right? So, you know, you're talking about first responder, police officer who maybe has this idea he or she would like to become a sergeant or move up the ranks, and they're worried that any kind of record of mental illness would impact their career. And I'm sure it's not just police officers. Jonathan or Mark, do you see that in your practices?
3: One of the great benefits of the virtual mental health practices that the pandemic has permitted or required is the ability, and I'm thinking right now of a police officer that I began seeing over this past year who I've never set eyes on, and he's never set eyes on me, and he's never had to come to my office. So he could be parked in his car outside of a Dunkin' Donuts or wherever and talk to me, and that enables people to not worry about who they might see in a waiting room or who might see them, maybe more relevant. That's more relevant. So the real explosion in telehealth has actually been somewhat beneficial to allowing people who feel stigmatized and awkward and self-conscious to access services. And in fact, you hear on the radio and on TV advertisements for telehealth companies, and they emphasize how, you know, you can be in your pajamas, you can be in the comfort of your own home. Nobody has to know that you're actually receiving help.
2: Yeah. One of the things you made me think of saying that is like the community health centers, a lot of now they have everything under one roof. So you're seen walking in there. They don't know if you're walking in for a mental health appointment or a physical appointment, in some cases a dental appointment. So it does take some of that

0: away. We're discussing the stigma of mental illness with psychiatrist Mark Whaley, psychiatrist Jonathan Schwartz, and social worker Jenny Putnam. We'll talk more after a quick break.
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2: And good morning. 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
0: You're listening to The Point. We're discussing the stigma of mental illness with psychiatrist Mark Whaley, psychiatrist Jonathan Schwartz, and social worker Jenny Putnam. This whole fear of shame is really powerful.
3: Yeah, I mean, yes. I'm also thinking that, I'm sorry to harp on the police and fire department, but I'm thinking also sort of our country right now and the ways in which PTSD makes people behave more violently sometimes or more erratically. And the two groups that we're most concerned with, people of color and police officers, are the ones who are the least likely to seek help. And some studies have police officers with up to 32% of them having some version of PTSD. Yeah. And the, just for a comparison, general population is 12%.
4: Mm-hmm. Yeah. Well, they're in the midst of trauma, you know, day in and day out. That's what they're tasked with. That's their task. Take care of trauma. Stop it. Control
0: it. What about this power of the fear of shame?
4: Well, I think it's, at least the way I look at it, I think it's deeply rooted in evolution because it's very, like Jenny was saying, we're driven and wired and evolved to be in groups, to be affiliated because that is protection. That is survival, really. If you are extruded from a group, you can die. So think of the primitive people on the plains somewhere thousands and thousands of years ago. If somebody was behaving badly, they might be left behind the next time the group goes foraging, and they starve. What's at stake is survival if you're not accepted by the group. It's not just a cosmetic event that you've been extruded. It has a deep meaning rooted to our basic survival instincts. That means that shame is exceedingly powerful. And how we appear to others is really probably, I would say, 90%, I'm just guessing, 90% of our mental concerns. You think about your inner talk as you go through the day. I bet you the majority of it has to do with how you're being seen at the moment, and are you being are you acceptable, or are you saying something dumb and stupid, and then get extruded for that? You feel ashamed for that. So shame is a basic driver of human behaviors.
5: It's interesting to see also how the shift from a more psychodynamic interpretation of symptoms to a more biological interpretation of symptoms also bears on this. So, for example, in the days of Freud, where, you know, problems like obsessive compulsive disorder or anxiety might be, you know, traced, in most cases wrongly, to early toilet training or breastfeeding experiences or separation from mom. I mean, that did nothing but encourage stigma, whether it was to some degree true or not, as we've had come to have a more biological understanding of so many illnesses, including OCD. PTSD now is now being revealed in many ways to be so much brain-based, and how one's brain neurology, you know, actually is physically altered by PTSD experiences. So these are ways that we have hope to reduce the stigmatization. So, and in fact, you know, and I'm sure all three of us, the clinicians here, have had many, many times that people have come into our offices and spoken about, asking almost hopefully, I have a chemical imbalance, right? I have a chemical disorder. That people don't want to think that there's something wrong with their soul or something wrong with their spirit or something wrong with their character. They would like to actually be relieved to hear that it's their serotonin that needs to be boosted, and doctor, if you could give me that that Zoloft or that Prozac, you know, I'll be all set. This is also a way to destigmatize illness.
4: I'm glad you brought that up because from a personal standpoint, I have really I participated in an experience, something that really our profession should be indicted for. And that was when I trained in the early 1970s, everything was psychoanalytic. And if you dared to pick up a prescription pad and write a script for somebody, you were a failure as a doctor because you didn't get to the root of the problem. You didn't analyze, or you didn't work well enough as a therapist to cure the person. And the psychiatrists in the field that were biologically oriented, who were constantly just kind of listening to patients and coming up with the best medicine at the time, and they were limited then, but the best medicine at the time that might match the symptoms, they were looked down upon in our profession. They were less than, they were stigmatized. It was only until the 80s and especially the 90s that attitude shifted. When I was in residency for 3 years, I had 1 hour of a seminar on medication, 1 hour of one seminar over 3 years. Whereas the people that were getting trained at Mass General at the time, I was at Tufts, the people that were trained at Mass General were getting biology. They knew how to use medications better than I did. So when I came out, I had to rely on the PDR to teach me, physician's desk reference, that big book of drugs.
3: I just want to say that there's non-medication ways of shifting your biology, just as someone who doesn't medicate, but who definitely refers people for medication when they need it, but that there's other ways, and for those people who are terrified of medication, there are other ways to shift your biology besides medication.
4: Absolutely. They do the same thing. They just approach it from a different way. Talking therapies engage the front part of the brain, which modifies what goes on unconsciously and into the lower parts of the brain. The medicines kind of work directly on those lower parts of the brain in terms of altering circuits.
3: And I do EMDR, which also is not quite talk therapy, but yeah.
4: Yeah, absolutely. That's,
5: and we also shouldn't
4: very effective treatment.
5: Ignore the fact that, you know, to such a large degree, our diagnostic scaffolding that we use in the world of mental health is the product at least as much of our culture as it is. Let's not forget that homosexuality was actually classified as an illness until way too recently. In fact, Mark, when you were a resident, given that you're so much older than I am, when you were a resident, homosexuality was a DSM-2 or 1 diagnosis.
4: That's right. It was a subject to shame.
5: It was a notion of stigmatization. That's for sure. Mm-hmm.
4: Yeah, it was a subject. It was a disorder that or disease that was subject to treatment, to change. So I did come from that area, that era, and thankfully it's been buried.
3: And now still people of color are diagnosed way more often with psychiatric disorders like schizophrenia and bipolar than people who are not of color, people who are white. Women are more likely to be diagnosed with those as well.
4: Borderline personality. That's a big one.
3: In the shame thing, I wanted to also mention that the other thing I see is people who come in and are ashamed of how small they feel their problems are. They're like, I know that my, you know, father beating me every day wasn't the worst thing that ever happened to someone. And I'm like,
0: it is. We're talking about the stigma of mental illness. We'll talk more after a quick break.
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0: You're listening to The Point. We are discussing the stigma of mental illness. With us this morning is psychiatrist Mark Whaley, psychiatrist Jonathan Swartz, and social worker Jenny Putnam. Do you sometimes think, and you sort of, somebody touched on this, that somebody decides, okay, I need some professional help, and they go in and they get a diagnosis. Sometimes that's such a relief because it isn't what you thought it was, right? I know years ago, I thought, I wake up a lot. I have insomnia, but I didn't know it was insomnia at the time. And so I thought, maybe I'm depressed. I mean, my mother was depressed. Maybe I have depression. You know, I'm tired a lot. And so I actually went to see professional help. I was in there like 10 minutes and he said, you know, go to a sleep doctor. You're not, this is not your problem. I was like, I paid for an hour. I got 10 minutes, but I was really relieved. I go, oh, it's just insomnia. So I'm wondering if you have that experience with some of your patients who go like, oh, thank goodness. It's just, you know, whatever it might be.
3: I have that with a couple of my particularly people who have dissociative identity disorder, what used to be called multiple personality. They have lost time. They behave very differently in different circumstances. Friends will say to them, I don't know who you are sometimes. And it's very, very confusing and disturbing to them. And when they get the diagnosis plus hope that they can do better, feel better. Yeah. Mm-hmm. Yeah. Very relieving. Sometimes very shaming. Sometimes also very shaming because that's a big diagnosis.
0: But. Yeah, that is. Yeah. Yeah.
5: I think as psychiatrists, we don't have, well, I'll speak for myself. I don't have that experience nearly as often as I wish I did. I can still remember it on one hand, I think, the number of times somebody's come in only to have me be able to really reassure them that they don't have a mental health problem at all and what they're experiencing is normal. But I think that's because typically before someone comes to see a psychiatrist, they've seen at least a couple of other people first. I mean, people don't come to see a psychiatrist often until they really feel like they've run out of options, unfortunately. So they've typically seen their primary care doctor. They've probably or possibly seen a psychologist or a LICSW, a social worker, or a LMHC, whatever. We tend to see people who are kind of have been through the ringer a bit, I guess.
0: Mm-hmm. Yeah.
4: I've had the same experience and echo just what you said.
0: Yeah. Talk a little bit about how stigma impacts self-confidence.
4: It's like acid on it. It deteriorates. It erodes it. Because you're adopting a view that a culture has toward you, or you're interpreting it as a view that you are deficient, that you're not worthy, that you're not really part of the group, and you can't be, you're a misfit, things along those lines. And that is all those statements I just made are right next door to poor self-confidence. It drives you into a corner where you don't want to venture out into the world because you're going to get knocked down. That's the belief. That's the persistent negative belief about oneself. That when that happens, hopefully the person will get some treatment for it because there is treatment for it. It's very effective. Cognitive therapy is very effective along these lines to help the person realistically get a perspective on their deeply held beliefs, which are just what they've been fed and what they've, you know, licked off the grass, so to speak, that it didn't belong on the grass to begin with. Mm-hmm. That's the goal. I mean, that's the method of therapy, is to help them get a better perspective.
5: Also, make the point that we know that suicide rates are quite high among psychiatrists and I believe other mental health providers. And what I find most interesting about that is that one way that people who are struggling or suffering cope with that is to become caretakers. Mm-hmm. I've known so many people in the world of mental health providers who themselves, you know, it turns out really were struggling behind the scenes, but who really had focused all their attention and energy on taking care of other people as a way of feeling better. One of my very favorite NPR shows, among my many favorite NPR shows, Only a Game, had a wonderful episode about a college basketball player who committed suicide during the season. Everybody was shocked. Everybody, his mother, his girlfriend, all of his teammates. He was known to be a guy who always was looking after everybody else, was always cheering for his fellow players, was always looking for ways to make other people around him be better and feel better. And it turned out he actually left a note explaining that he never felt that he was able to turn to anyone for help, that he felt that if he had done so, people would have looked down on him and mm-hmm. seen him as weak. And it was just mm-hmm. a very, very sad story, but it, not unique by any stretch of the imagination. So I think that, you know, almost being a full-time caretaker by personality style is almost a risk factor for struggling inside and needs to be considered.
3: Yeah. Yeah, I think mental health professionals should be included amongst first responders. We certainly all felt like first responders throughout this pandemic, I think.
4: Yeah. Well, on the other hand, just to point out, there's a very good side to having been on the, for a professional, mental health professional, to having been on the other side and experience it as a patient or as having the same kind of symptoms. It makes you a better therapist. It makes you a better mm-hmm. Helper. Because you've been there, you know those, you know what it's like to be vulnerable, really. Mm-hmm. Being a professional is kind of a false way of guarding against being vulnerable. If you can appreciate that side of your experience and that side of yourself, you get to be a better therapist.
3: Yeah, the good thing about analytic training, Mark, we all had to go through analysis ourselves.
4: That's right. Absolutely right.
3: Yep. The other thing about stigma and self-esteem is that it directly impacts performance. There was a fascinating study that I just read about this week where when President Obama was elected president that year, GRE grades for people of color went up significantly just by him being elected president. Because that was a different message to the people of color in the United States that, yes, you can achieve the highest office. And so mm-hmm. the stigma was removed temporarily and made a big difference.
0: We're discussing the stigma of mental illness with psychiatrist Mark Whaley, psychiatrist Jonathan Schwartz, and social worker Jenny Putnam. We'll talk more after a quick break.
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0: You're listening to The Point. We're discussing the stigma of mental illness with psychiatrist Mark Whaley, psychiatrist Jonathan Schwartz, and social worker Jenny Putnam. Sure. With all of that, stress of being a stress, right? When you're a stigmatized person, there's a lot of stress, which can become chronic stress. And we all know the threats of stress, right? Being chronically stressed is not good for any part of your health.
4: That's right. Medical health, and certainly psychological health. I think it's very common. The root of depression is just the end result of chronic, unrelenting stress in which the individual has been made to feel as if, and indeed sometimes absolutely is, helpless in changing. It's bad for us all around. We know from biology what the chemical avenues are that do damage to the body from stress. So it's not just an association. There's a real established evidence for an established pathway of biological chemistry to produce bodily damage. It adds to the suffering, or at least keeps it going.
3: And you doctors can correct me if I'm wrong, but my understanding is that especially early chronic stress, but any kind of chronic stress, can turn the sympathetic nervous system on, sort of so that it's permanently switched on, which is where we get sort of the hypervigilance or the collapse into depression.
4: That's right. The sympathetic nervous system is the fight or flight nervous system. And that has a number of different hormonal components and neurological components. But being turned on all the time is exceedingly damaging, and it is not compatible with survival, really, if it is unrelenting. Absolutely, that's one of the pathways.
5: You know, it's interesting, too, that I think that my training was largely a pretty solid mixture of the biological and the psychodynamic. I trained a few years after Mark and at Mass General, and at that point, biology had definitely entered the scene, but there was still a lot of psychodynamic training. But we were taught the traditional way of being a blank slate, of being aloof, of having an office with not few, if any, personal effects. The idea was to almost create a kind of sterile environment in which the patient would feel, he wouldn't be triggered, if that's a word, or stimulated by anything that was personal about the doctor, the therapist. And I think that actually encouraged stigmatization to some degree, as opposed to having a more normal, like, you're human, I'm a human, we share many of the same kinds of experiences because we are both human. We can sometimes joke around. It's not such a crazy thing if I were to have a picture of my family in the office, because people have families. I mean, you know, and I think that as we've come into the 21st century, or even the end of the 20th century, I know for myself, certainly, I am a very real person to my patients, and I think they actually benefit immensely from that, much more than any downside to me being a real person. I mean, I try to be very careful not to project and not to assume, but I also I think that there's real value in being a real person, and that was never the traditional way that therapists were taught, whether you're an analyst or just a psychotherapist, you were taught traditionally.
4: I agree 100%. The traditional way capitalized on the power dynamic and made the patient robbed the patient of any of a sense of power and influence. It was like coming in and praying at the foot of a priest or a you know, somebody with power. The treatment that works is exactly what you're talking about, Jonathan, is the genuine encounter between two individuals that really makes a difference. And that happens throughout medicine. You ask patients who they liked as a doctor, what surgeon they would choose. They most frequently will say, gee, I really like that guy. He really talked to me. He explained to it. Mm-hmm. He made me understand, as opposed to the aloof, very technically competent individual who can perform the motor tasks of the surgery, but they leave a lot to be desired when it comes to really taking care of the individual. And it's that connection that is so important in all of our professions, where the patient has a sense that they are being noticed, they're being accepted, and they're being valued as they are, as opposed to pleading at the foot of some kind of power on high.
0: All right. Psychiatrist Jonathan Swartz, psychiatrist Mark Whaley, and social worker Jenny Putman, thank you so much for being with us. Appreciate it, your time this morning. I'm Indy Todd. Thank you for listening.
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1: 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Stay with us for headlines from NPR, followed by 1A. National Weather Service is calling for sun and clouds mixed today, highs in the low 70s. They have also issued a gale warning for much of the region tomorrow with gusty winds and some potentially bigger seas.
6: World leaders praise President Trump for his provisional deal with Iran. Will he include them in negotiating the final agreement? From WAMU and NPR in Washington, this is 1A. Hi, I'm Jen White. President Trump and leaders of the world's other major economies made nice this week in France at the annual G7 summit. The group praised the interim U.S. deal with Iran as a breakthrough, and it declared unwavering support for Ukraine. But President Trump also said the U.S. had, quote, nothing to do with Ukraine's war. What can this meeting and the upcoming NATO summit in July tell us about the relationship between the U.S. and key allies? And send us your questions about this G7 and the upcoming NATO meeting. 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
7: Live from NPR News in Washington, I'm Corva Coleman. President Trump says he could resume bombing Iran if he doesn't like the tentative peace deal with Iran or Iran's behavior. NPR's Aya Batraoui says a little is known about the memo of understanding between the U.S. and Iran.
8: They say the first is ending the war. The second is that Iran would open the Strait of Hormuz again for commercial shipping. And the third is that the U.S. would end its blockade of Iranian ports. Iran also says that this is a 1.5-page memorandum of understanding and that after it is signed on Friday, the two sides will sit down for talks on the thorniest issues. That's Iran's nuclear program and U.S. sanctions.
7: NPR's Aya Batraoui reporting. President Trump has been talking about the tentative deal at the G7 summit in France that is now wrapping up. Trump is expected to hold a news conference soon. The G7 leaders praised the proposed deal but have called for an additional one to bring peace and stability to the Middle East. Stocks opened higher this morning as investors wait to hear from the new chair of the Federal Reserve this afternoon. NPR's Scott Horsley reports the Dow Jones Industrial Average rose about 200 points in early trading.
9: Fed Chairman Kevin Warsh is overseeing his first interest rate policy meeting this week. It comes as a wartime spike in energy prices has pushed inflation to its highest level in more than 3 years. The central bank is expected to hold its benchmark interest rate steady today. Retail sales rose more than expected last month, fueled in part by higher gasoline prices. Spending at gas stations rose 3.4% in May compared to April, while spending at grocery stores was flat and spending at restaurants was down. Gasoline prices have been inching lower in anticipation of a diplomatic deal to end the war with Iran, but AAA says the average price of regular gas is still about a buck a gallon higher than it was before the war started. Scott Horsley, NPR News, Washington.
7: Lawyers for some 330,000 Haitians who are legally living in the U.S. have asked the U.S. Supreme Court to dismiss a major immigration case. They claim new evidence shows the Trump administration misrepresented key facts in the case. NPR's Nina Totenberg reports.
10: The Trump administration has repeatedly tried to deport Haitians who were living in the U.S. legally under temporary protected status. TPS was enacted by Congress in 1990 to protect people who cannot return to their home countries because their safety would be imperiled by war, civil unrest, or natural disasters. At the Supreme Court in April, the Trump administration sought once again to deport Haitians, many of whom have lived in the U.S. for decades. With a decision expected in the coming weeks, lawyers for the Haitians filed papers asking the High Court to dismiss the case because the Trump Justice Department, they said, misrepresented key facts that have surfaced in a separate case. Nina Totenberg, NPR News, Washington.
7: You're listening to NPR News. The National Hurricane Center says a tropical disturbance off Texas's Gulf Coast is too disorganized to be named a tropical storm. Forecasters warn up to 10 inches of rain could fall from Texas and Louisiana into Mississippi and Alabama. A passenger from the cruise ship with the cases of deadly hantavirus is still being held in a federal quarantine unit in Nebraska. NPR's Rob Stein reports the Department of Health and Human Services is defending its decision to continue holding her.
11: An HHS spokeswoman says Health Secretary Robert F. Kennedy Jr. is refusing to let Angela Perryman finish her 42-day quarantine at home because the state of Florida will not post a guard outside her home 24/7. Noting that the virus has a 40% fatality rate, HHS spokeswoman Courtney Spencer added that the decision is necessary to ensure both Perryman's and her community's well-being. Florida, most independent public health experts, and even an internal reviewer at the CDC, says a guard is unnecessary. Rob Stein, NPR News.
7: Yesterday's World Cup action proved to be thrilling. Argentina defeated Algeria 3-0. Star Lionel Messi scored all of his country's goals in a hat trick. He has now tied the record for the most career goals at the Men's World Cup. Messi is returning from injury. He wiped away tears as he opened the scoring for Argentina. I'm Corva Coleman, NPR News in Washington.
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0: This is 1A. I'm Jen White. On the southern shores of Lake Geneva in France, leaders of the G7 countries gathered this week for their annual summit. The group of seven of the world's largest economies was all but guaranteed to spend its time responding to the U.S. and Israel's war with Iran and the economic crisis that's followed. But news over the weekend about a breakthrough in the war and an agreement that could lead to a longer-term peace deal has shifted the focus to longer-term questions about the future of relations with Iran, its nuclear program, and the Persian Gulf. But leaders paired those questions with lots of smiles.
1: Well, I have to say, I experienced this G7 summit as very constructive and really carried by a joint spirit, and at no point were there any personal disturbances.
0: German Chancellor Friedrich Merz on Wednesday. Today, what this G7 meeting reveals about the state of the U.S.'s relationship with its most important allies, especially after months of a war of choice with Iran. And later, we preview the NATO summit taking place in Turkey in July. Joining us now in studio is Akbar Shahed Ahmed. He's diplomatic correspondent for the news outlet Notice and author of Crossing the Red Line, Biden, His Advisors, and Israel's War in Gaza. It's out in September. Akbar, welcome back to 1A.
2: Thanks for having me, John.
0: Also joining us is Will Todman. He's a senior fellow in the Middle East program at the Center for Strategic and International Studies. That's a think tank in Washington, D.C., where he joins us from now. Will, welcome to the program.
3: Thanks so much for having me.
0: And we'd love to hear from you, too, about the G7 and the latest on the Iran war. With this agreement and the prospect of a reopened Strait of Hormuz, what should the U.S. try to accomplish with its G7 allies and at the NATO summit next month? What do you want to hear from our major allies in response to these developments? Email us at 1A@WAMU.org. So, Akbar, the G7 wraps up later today. What's come out of it that tells us the most about what's happening behind the scenes at the summit?
2: Certainly this kind of message of camaraderie, friendship, we don't have any issues with Trump. You know, this is a very different tone from last year where there was the shock of the second Trump election, this idea that the Trump administration was coming in, having last year said they felt U.S. traditional allies were

0: Cape Cod 5 is proud to sponsor CAI Online, with locations on Cape Cod, Nantucket, Martha's Vineyard, and southeastern Massachusetts. Cape Cod 5.
1: Been tension at this summit, especially between the president and the six other members.
2: President Trump quite openly said, yet again, Ukraine is not our war. And that is not the message Europeans want to hear, particularly as they're looking at Ukraine looking to reach a deal, but to do so from a position of strength. So Europeans want to hear the US is in Ukraine's corner. President Trump is saying, we sell them weapons. We want you, the Europeans, to pay for it. We don't feel we have anything to do with this. That's a big sort of disagreement. You also saw President Trump continue to kind of veer into these outlandish ideas that are really concerning for Europeans. So, for instance, Lebanon, a major element of the war's choice with Iran, a major element of any peace that happens, the Iranians have said, President Trump came out and said, maybe Syria should go invade Lebanon, an idea that's fraught with decades of occupation, violence, instability between those two countries. And it's just not something that Europeans can see as feasible or positive for them, again, being much closer to the region.
1: We'll talk more about Ukraine in a moment. But Will, given this provisional agreement the U.S. and Iran finalized over the weekend, and we should say the official text is still unpublished, but what questions about this deal are allies likely still wanting answers about from President Trump?
3: Yeah, well, they have probably not seen this deal either. And so it's interesting that in the statement that came out, they said they welcome the announcement of a deal, and they praised President Trump's strong leadership, I think really trying to get in his good graces. But they ultimately probably do not know what is in it either, but just like the rest of us. And so I think they would like more clarity on what it includes. But for them, their main priority is going to be reopening the Strait of Hormuz, having the resumption of maritime traffic that will start to bring down energy prices, which have affected Europe more and Japan and other members of the G7, I think, more than here in the US. And so I think they really want reassurances that this deal is real, and they are prepared to try to bolster it. The UK and France have come up with an initiative to help secure the Strait of Hormuz by providing some of their naval assets and drones to help with demining. They want to show President Trump that they can share some of the burden. And so I think they're keen to articulate the fact that they can play a role now, even though when the war itself was going on, they wanted nothing to do with it whatsoever because they were fiercely opposed to it.
1: So they're keen to show their support. But Akbar, what does the U.S. need from its G7 allies, including the EU, to make progress toward formally ending this war in Iran?
2: So there's a lot the U.S. needs, right? Because let's even think about what Iran is looking for to kind of end the war. The reality of this is that President Trump cut a deal with Iran as the weaker party, essentially losing party. It was on the Iranians' terms. It wasn't his terms of regime change. The Iranians want deep financial relief. Mm-hmm. That's going to be very tough from a U.S. perspective, where Congress, where other players can kind of hold up any money or sort of get in the way. Europeans have a lot more of that ability to either do business with Iran, trade, buy their oil, kind of give them this easing of pressure that they want. Europeans also have that technical nuclear expertise, Jen, that the US government has pushed out en masse out of the Energy Department, out of the State Department, and not included in any of the diplomacy with Iran. So in prior deals with Iran, like the 2015 JCPOA under President Obama, the Europeans were key players, right? Because they had that technical knowledge, and they were seen as a little bit of a bridge. As Will rightly pointed out, you know, Europeans are not feeling bought in yet into this process of diplomacy with Iran. Theoretically, we're entering a 60-day period, which is supposed to tackle highly enriched uranium. It's supposed to tackle the strait. You need their expertise. You need their buy-in.
1: Just want to note here that Bloomberg News published a 14-point draft memorandum. Whether it matches the official text of this memo of understanding is unclear, but if people want to read a little further, they can do so there. Well, what other priorities were on the agenda for the G7 before the news over the weekend of this interim agreement?
3: So they were also going to be talking about Ukraine, and I think President Trump wanted to see more commitments from the Europeans to share more of the burden there. Of course, we've seen a real drop in U.S. support for Ukraine, and I think for the Europeans, they wanted to try and make sure that President Trump was on their side. They feel that the tide is turning in Ukraine's favor. And they want to make sure that President Trump isn't going to do anything that could jeopardize the Ukrainians' ability to continue to bolster its position vis-a-vis Russia. But there are

0: also questions about the economy and Chinese exports. They discussed this idea that they think that China is unfairly dumping its exports on around the world, damaging markets through its use of subsidies. So I think that is another key piece. And then also AI as well. And we've seen tensions with AI between the US and its allies just in the past week with President Trump's decision to ban Anthropic from using its from using Fable, its most advanced software there to outside of the US. So there are real tensions bubbling away here, but I was struck that there were so many opportunities for issues to derail this, for it to be a disaster of a summit. You'll remember last year, President Trump left early. That does not seem to have happened. And I think that's in part because at this stage, President Trump realizes that he does need the support of other world powers, other global leaders in his efforts as he continues to sell this deal that he has come to, or he says he has come to, with Iran. And ultimately, I think he thinks it's not in his interest now to have even more rifts, as he's about to continue to face a lot of domestic opposition to the terms of the deal here in the United States.
1: We usually see a leader's statement signed by each of the seven countries. It typically comes out on the last day of the G7 summit. On Wednesday, the G7 leaders put out a joint statement that expressed strong support for Ukraine and for a final negotiated peace with Iran. Akbar, considering the fact that President Trump signed onto this statement and yet still says Ukraine is not the U.S.'s problem, what do you make between the distance between what he's saying and what he actually did at the G7?
2: It really speaks to this philosophical disconnect that remains, right? Where Washington still believes that President Vladimir Putin is a partner for peace, and Europeans feel not only is he trying to grab as much of Ukraine as he can, he's now looking at NATO members. He's now looking at the Baltic states. He might even be looking at Sweden. So there's that disconnect, and it gets to this point of that where there is opportunity for cooperation on Ukraine or even on China, the Europeans are actually moving in the Trump administration's direction, limiting trade with China. Sometimes the Trump administration's narrative, rhetoric, and ideas are making that really hard. And there's a stubbornness and inflexibility on the US side where the Europeans are often bending over backwards for the US.
1: We're speaking to Akbar Shahed Ahmed, diplomatic correspondent for Notice and author of Crossing the Red Line, Biden, His Advisors, and Israel's War in Gaza. That's coming out later this year. Also with us, Will Todman, a senior fellow in the Middle East program at the Center for Strategic and International Studies. Coming up, how Ukraine's security and the U.S. midterm elections are showing up at this summit. And we're hearing from you, Tommy Mills. I'm tired of the EU placating the Trump regime. They need to speak their mind. President Trump will back down every time. Well, what role do you think allies should play in ending the U.S. and Israel's war with Iran? And what do you want to hear from President Trump in this moment about the war and the U.S.'s alliance? Email us at 1A@WAMU.org. We'll be right back.
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6: This is 1A. I'm Jen White. We're discussing the G7 summit in France. The conference wraps up later today. It's the first G7 gathering of the world's major economies since the U.S. and Israel's war with Iran began. And it comes at a time when the U.S. says it reached an agreement with Iran that could lead to a final peace deal within 2 months. Our experts here to take your questions are Akbar Shahed Ahmed. He's diplomatic correspondent for the news outlet Notice and author of the upcoming book, Crossing the Red Line, by Biden, his advisors, and Israel's war in Gaza. Also with us, Will Todman, a senior fellow in the Middle East program at the Center for Strategic and International Studies. And we're hearing from you. One of you emails, the G7 countries should confront Trump about his ongoing limitless, ill-considered actions that lead to unintended consequences. And we want to hear from you. What do you want the U.S. to partner with our major allies on in the Middle East, Europe, and beyond? Send us an email at 1A@WAMU.org. Well, bigger picture, what problems has this war, the U.S. and Israel's war with Iran, created in the Middle East? Problems that the region and the world will be dealing with for months, if not years to come.
0: I think the biggest challenge is the total breakdown in security in the Gulf and the shattering of the sense of the Gulf being an island of stability in an otherwise troubled region. This is something that Arab Gulf states really feared. This was their nightmare scenario. And so I think going forward, we will see them diversifying their security partnerships. To some degree, there will be opportunities for other members of the G7 there as they increase their security engagements with Arab Gulf states. I was in Qatar a few weeks ago, and I heard interest in new deals with European states, with Canada, with South Korea and Japan. And so I think in some ways that indicates a shift away from the U.S.-dominated security architecture. But I think ultimately this shows that in this current geopolitical environment we're in, there are very rarely clean outcomes from these conflicts. We've seen Ukraine be able to stand up to Russia. We've now seen Iran be able to stand up to the United States. And so while various actors can impose costs and can try to use their military power to undermine their adversaries, it's very, very difficult for any of them to forge a more stable order. And so ultimately what this shows is we're now in a much more unstable global system. This is a period of disorder. And I think that will really shift the incentives of different actors as they try to navigate it and try to secure their own interests, sometimes working against the U.S., not in tandem with it.
6: Well, Will, I know we have to let you go in a moment, but we'll also talk about the NATO summit a bit later. What's the biggest issue you're watching for with that summit in July?
0: So to me, it's the transformation of Turkey's role within NATO. I think if we go back a few years, Turkey was considered sort of the black sheep of NATO. It was seen as having too close a relationship with Russia, and there were real tensions between Turkey and its European allies as well over migration and other issues. But now we see Turkey having transformed its role. I think Turkey is now playing a much bigger role in the Middle East. It has forged an important partnership with Syria, but also there is growing alignment with Saudi Arabia with Pakistan and with Qatar as well. And so I think we'll see a much more confident Turkey showing that it can play an important role in shaping the contours of the new Middle East that emerges after this war between the US, Israel, and Iran. And so I think that's going to be interesting. And the fact, of course, that the summit is in Turkey sort of adds to this. I think for Erdogan, he's really going to bask in the attention, and he's going to have a much easier time in engaging with the other members, other NATO leaders.
6: Well, just a quick note here before we let you go, Will. The Turkish opposition won a pretty shocking victory in local elections in spring 2024, and it was the first real loss Erdogan experienced since his AKP party came to power. Does that shift the future of Turkey's role?
0: Well, I think, unfortunately, Turkey has continued down an authoritarian pathway, and we've seen Erdogan really clamp down on his opposition, including mayors of important Turkish cities. So I think he's sort of clamping down on opposition domestically. But at the same time, some of these developments that we've seen over the past few years do work in his favor. I think the fact that he now has a very strong relationship with Syria, the fact that large numbers of Syrians are returning to Syria as well, Syrian refugees who are in Turkey, I think this bolsters Erdogan's standing. And I think this bolsters his utility to other NATO allies as well. So I think they're probably likely to turn a blind eye to some of those authoritarian tendencies and to really seek new ways to partner with Turkey on securing their interests. And one of those is going to be the idea that Turkey could play a role in developing alternatives to the Strait of Hormuz with land trade routes for an energy routes through the Middle East. And I think this is something that we're going to see Turkey touting, and that's something that European states in particular are going to be very keen to see, because they really do worry that Iran has the ability to continue to threaten maritime traffic through the Strait of Hormuz again, no matter what President Trump says.
6: Well, Will Todman, thanks for speaking with us.
0: Thanks so much for having me.
6: Will Todman is a senior fellow in the Middle East program at the Center for Strategic and International Studies. It's a think tank in Washington, D.C. We're still here with Akbar Shahed Ahmed of the news outlet Notice. Akbar, I want to circle back to this question about the problems this war in Iran has created, not just in the Middle East, not just in the region, but for the world. And we heard Will talk a lot about security, but what other issues are you watching?
2: I think the human toll of the war and the choice to embroil not just the people of Iran, the people of Lebanon who saw U.S. and Israeli assaults on them, but people globally who have paid a price, right? Whether it's in Pakistan, whether it's in the Philippines, whether it's in Europe, where you've seen school closures, office closures, shortages of fertilizer driving up prices. That's all a choice with no clear strategic gain. And that's something you don't go back from, right? The reality that the U.S., even if it's now made a deal, put so many lives on the line, that's sort of now in the global DNA and global discussion about what does U.S. global leadership mean? How much can we trust President Trump or anyone?
6: And how is that perhaps compounded by the U.S.'s withdrawal from the international aid landscape?
2: Right. Of course, the U.S. would previously have been a development partner, and instead it's slashing what it's offering. So even in Lebanon, for example, where the U.S. has traditionally said it supports the Lebanese state against Hezbollah, the Iran-backed militia there, they're slashing the amount the Trump administration that they want to give the Lebanese military. So you're seeing the U.S. step back. And what's concerning there, Jen, is also with the withdrawal of the U.S. role, you're seeing a degradation of the broader international human rights standards, right? So with U.S. and Israeli conduct in this war, for example, where schools and hospitals were hit in ways that we saw in Gaza, and then with countries saying, look, the U.S. has openly violated international law so blatantly. Spain, for instance, a NATO member, said this really openly. The French felt this. The Brits felt this. It was part of the reason why they couldn't align as President Trump wanted them to. So it gets to this question of, are we courting future instability by taking these short-termist approaches that are really costly and saying we can think about human rights tomorrow? And that gets to the Turkey question that Will raised too. Even if Erdogan is seen as a little more of a reliable partner, the fact that he is clamping down at home and NATO members are choosing to turn a blind eye while they're also claiming to be an alliance standing for liberal democratic values, what kind of danger are they courting in the long run? Mm.
1: I want to turn to energy, because this war with Iran led to Iran preventing nearly all ship traffic through the Strait of Hormuz. Again, a major source of oil, especially for Asia, essentially cutting it off. And it proved that Iran can control the flow of oil through the strait and shut it off if it wants. What can the U.S. and its allies decide at this summit that could get traffic back to normal?
2: Going back is really, really hard, Jen, right? So, for instance, in the Bab al-Mandeb Strait in the Red Sea, where there were also attacks by the Yemeni militia, the Houthis backed by Iran over Israel's war in Gaza, it's still just at 56% of where it was prior to October 7, 2023. And that's 3 years down the line. So the Strait of Hormuz, there's a huge backlog of shipping. And a lot of this also depends on confidence among private actors and companies, insurers, shipping companies, shipping crews, many of whom were stranded, isolated in the Strait of Hormuz for over 100 days, right? So Europeans can kind of work with the Trump administration to say this isn't just about the US and Iran and whatever may happen there, which is very unpredictable. Let's build a new framework that's functional here. But that will require close partnership, which, again, there's a lot of derision from the US side towards the idea that Europeans can add anything of value.
1: Well, let's move from the Middle East to the other major war, one that's now in its fifth year. And of course, we're talking about Ukraine. Overnight on Monday, Russia fired a barrage of dozens of missiles and hundreds of drones at major Ukrainian cities. They killed at least 11 people. At the same time, analysis from the front lines show Russia has lost more territory in Ukraine than it's gained this year. And it's continued to lose 30 to 35,000 soldiers every month who are killed or injured during this campaign. Meanwhile, at the G7, Ukraine's President Zelensky was an invited guest. What are the UK and the European Union, especially key players like France and Germany, trying to accomplish here when it comes to Russia's full-scale invasion of Ukraine?
2: There's some very specific asks that they would like the Trump administration to kind of ease up on. So, for instance, the Trump administration has really limited the flow of Patriot batteries to the Ukrainians. The Ukrainians are saying, can we co-produce those within our own country? Because again, an effect just of the war in Iran, everything is so interconnected. The US has been running through its own stockpile of weaponry. You can't necessarily buy it from them and it takes a long time to produce. The Ukrainians want permission to produce. The Trump administration has also occasionally put limits, rhetorical or quiet, on where the Ukrainians can hit within Russia. And that's really symbolically important for them. Mm-hmm. The number you cited of the loss of Russian soldiers, that's huge, and it speaks to how Russian society is starting to feel the effect of the war in a way they hadn't. When you saw President Putin do his annual Military Victory Day parade this year, it was much more muted than anything we've ever seen. Why? Because they felt suddenly the Ukrainians could attack them. So the Russians certainly feel on the back foot. What the Europeans are hoping is, can the Americans let the Ukrainians press their advantage?
1: We're speaking to Akbar Shahed Ahmed. He's diplomatic correspondent at the news outlet Notice and author of the forthcoming book, Crossing the Red Line, Biden, His Advisors, and Israel's War in Gaza. I'm Jen White. 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
3: Thanks for joining us for 1A here on CAI. 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
7: It's Layla Faldin from NPR's Morning Edition. 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
6: Back to our conversation in a moment. First, a few words about what's coming up tomorrow. A local special election in the UK this week could determine the country's next prime minister, but even more hangs in the balance. As the far right gains ground in the UK, this could be the centre-left Labour Party's last chance to reconnect with voters for a long time. It also means that the UK could have its seventh prime minister in 10 years, signalling deeper political turmoil. If you're from the UK or live there now, who do you hope wins this election? How do you feel about the country's political direction more broadly? Call us at 855-236-1A1A. If you're not from or in the UK, what questions do you have about what's going on there politically? Again, the number is 855-236-1212. You can also leave a message with our app, 1A Vox Pop, and we'll share what you know tomorrow. Now back to our discussion of the major international summits happening this summer and turn to the meeting of the NATO Defense Alliance. It's happening on July 7th and 8th in Ankara, Turkey. Still with us is Akbar Shahed Ahmed. He's diplomatic correspondent for the news outlet Notice and author of the upcoming book, Crossing the Red Line, Biden, His Advisors, and Israel's War in Gaza. And we're already hearing from some of you about the upcoming NATO summit. We got this from Gary in St. Louis.
8: I really hope when the NATO summit happens in Turkey soon that the other NATO allies forcefully remind Mr. Trump that NATO is a defensive alliance and not an offensive alliance. He claimed we destroyed Iran's nuclear capability months ago, so the war starting in February was by no means a defensive war. Therefore, NATO had no obligation to help us.
6: Gary, thanks for that message. You can send in your questions about the NATO summit. What do you want to know about what will get decided there or what it will mean for Ukraine, Europe, or the Middle East? Email us at 1A@WAMU.org. And let's add another voice to the discussion. Joining us now from Monterey, Virginia, is Ambassador Kurt Volker. He's a career diplomat who served as U.S. Special Representative for Ukraine negotiations from 2017 to 2019 under President Trump. He also served as the U.S. Ambassador to NATO from 2008 to 2009 under Presidents Bush and Obama. He's now a distinguished fellow at the Center for European Policy Analysis. Ambassador Volker, welcome back.
9: Hi, thank you very much. Great to be with you.
6: So the U.S. and Israel's war with Iran has dominated the Trump administration's foreign policy focus since the U.S. and Israeli strikes began on February 28th. And yet there is still a very active war happening in Europe. Ambassador, what do European members of NATO want to talk about when it comes to Ukraine at the summit?
9: Well, they would like to see the U.S. provide more support to Ukraine and put more pressure on Russia. Throughout the course of the second term of President Trump, he's adopted a very neutral position. He's not provided any U.S. assistance to Ukraine. He has been reluctant to put any real pressure on Putin. He's positioned the U.S. as something of a neutral mediator between two warring sides, rather than seeing this as a Russian aggression against a European democracy and one in which we have a stake in how the outcome comes out here. We want to see Ukraine survive as a sovereign, independent European democracy. So they are looking to get a bit more from President Trump on support for Ukraine, sanctions on Russia. And if there's going to be a mediation, they want to be part of it as well, too. They want to have their interests in European security reflected in anything that's discussed.
6: So that's what Europe wants to talk about. Then there's what President Trump wants, Akbar. What do you expect the Trump administration will bring up with its NATO allies?
2: The Trump administration certainly thinks that their longstanding demands on Greenland, the territory owned by Denmark, governed by Denmark, I should say, but adjacent to the United States, they're hoping that they can make progress there. It's very much a priority for Secretary Rubio and his team. And I think that points to a fault line kind of in this whole summit, because it gets to these questions of, is President Trump seeing himself as aligned, or is he thinking of himself as a massive, Volker points out, a little similarly to Putin, and thinking in terms of spheres of influence. Is Ukraine in Putin's sphere of influence and Greenland is in mine? NATO will want to remind the Trump administration, we can work with you, we can have an alliance, we can address your concerns. You don't need to seize territory from your treaty ally, Denmark.
6: It seems that that conversation has gotten quieter in the past several months, but are there still things happening under the surface that's less public?
2: Very much so. The Trump administration thinks that they can get significant agreements from Denmark and from NATO members to address what they say are very real security concerns, and which even some nonpartisan experts do identify as concerns, as global warming means that, you know, there's more vulnerability up in the Arctic. However, the way that happens, right, is not going to be through President Trump, as he's often said, making Greenland part of the U.S., right? So abandoning that is really important. None of that is possible, though, when you have a president who can change his mind any hour of the day, right? So you might have quiet diplomacy going along with Secretary Rubio's team. What will President Trump tweet out, depending on the last person he talked to, is the big vulnerability.
6: You mentioned scars before, and it sounds like that's a place where perhaps there's a scab that people are hoping remains intact. Ambassador Volker, the Trump administration stopped new U.S. financial support for Ukraine in 2025. It's only provided the country with aid that came from congressional appropriations before President Trump took office. But Ukraine has managed to continue to fight Russia, stop its advances in the Donbass region. It now regularly strikes infrastructure inside Russia that's reduced the country's ability to produce oil. So talk us through the dynamic here and how Ukraine is managing to continue fighting this war.
9: Right. Well, while we have been focused on Iran, Ukraine has turned the tide of this conflict significantly. As you pointed out, they're able to strike long range into Russia, knocking out significant chunks of Russia's oil refining and oil export capacity. And that is the principal source of revenue for the Kremlin in how they continue to finance this war. In addition, they have become so good on the battlefield with drones, including drones powered by AI, and counter drones, that the Russians are losing more troops on the battlefield than they can produce on a monthly basis. So this has trended away from them. And then most recently, the Ukrainians have been very effectively hitting Russia's supply lines. So we've seen troops surrender because they don't have fuel. We've seen Ukraine take out bridges, rail lines, connectors that are connecting Crimea to Russia. So this has all turned very much against Vladimir Putin in the last 6 months or so. And I think what we may now see coming, you know, in the next 6 months is increasing demands for a ceasefire in place, and Putin maybe having to agree to that because he can't sustain as he is.
6: And what do you think success looks like for Ukraine and Europe at this summit when it comes to Ukraine's not just short-term security, but really the country's long-term security?
9: Have to, you know, let's not forget when we talk about the NATO summit, the G7 summit is going on right now, and they've already had some very interesting discussions about Ukraine. President Trump seems to be a bit more impressed with Ukraine's capabilities now and willing to align a little bit more with Europe on their desire to see Ukraine end the war on its terms rather than submit to Russia. And President Trump seems to have been more warm toward that, still adopting a neutral position, but a little bit more supportive there. I think if they can get President Trump to agree that Russia is the aggressor and needs to stop the war, that the U.S. will continue to sell arms and ammunition to Europeans and to Ukraine directly for Ukraine's defense, maybe a little bit more air defense for Ukraine as well, I think this would be seen as a success. And over time, as I said, I think this is all trending in Ukraine's favor right now.
6: NATO was originally conceived as a defense alliance against the Soviet Union. Now, Russian aggression threatens other European countries besides Ukraine. Akbar, what will European members of NATO want the U.S. to commit to when it comes to, for instance, Finland or the Baltic states that border Russia and Northern Europe?
2: Well, the Trump administration has often used U.S. deployments as a form of leverage, and they haven't committed to that as a strategic interest or as even just a promise, a pledge. They've said, when we're angry with you, we're pulling troops out of Poland and the Baltics might be vulnerable. So certainly Europeans want to see an end to that kind of yo-yoing. Another risk, Jen, that some European officials are starting to think about is, where is the popular buy-in for this alliance now, right? So certainly President Trump, personally, whether he warms or cools, has fostered a political movement that's really wary of America being involved in the world, has not been supportive of Ukraine, and has been more sympathetic to Russian narratives. Simultaneously, within France, within the UK, you see political movements that are either comparing the US to Israel and sort of tying this to Gaza-style concerns, right, of how are we operating this hypocrisy double standard question, why do you care about Ukrainians but not Palestinians? I think there's a lot of public buyback that has to be built up by these leaders to sustain this alliance in the long run. It can't just hinge on the moods and who might be elected in the next election cycle.
6: So what do you think the Trump administration will want from NATO members in Europe for reiterating Article 5 security guarantees for these smaller states?
2: The Trump administration wants the moon, Jen. I mean, the Trump administration would love to see further commitments of investment. They would love to see Europeans align with them on China, which, as we discussed earlier, may be happening a little bit more in terms of being more careful with trade there. They'd also like to see Europeans either make huge pledges on President Trump's other priorities, whether it's Iran, and they don't want to see Europeans questioning President Trump then. So for instance, Europeans on Israel-Palestine have a bit of a different position and are moving towards that very openly. The Trump administration sees all these things as connected. They're not going to silo them. So they don't want to see Europeans really flex their own sovereignty and independence.
6: We're speaking to Akbar Shahed Ahmed. He's a diplomatic correspondent for the news outlet Notice. Also with us, Ambassador Kurt Volker, a former U.S. Special Representative for Ukraine negotiations and former U.S. Ambassador to NATO. I'm Jen White. You're listening to 1A.
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3: 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National Weather Service is calling for sunshine and clouds mixed today with highs in the mid to lower 70s. For tomorrow, there's a gale warning for much of the region with gusty winds and potentially some bigger seas. The time is 11 o'clock. Good morning.
6: Women grow up hearing about a ticking biological clock. Men hear about Robert De Niro having another child at 79. But that's not the whole story. 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Hi, I'm Jen White. Today on 1A, male factor infertility. It accounts for about half of all infertility cases, but men are far less likely than women to be tested, to seek support, or to talk about it at all. And if they do, it's often the butt of a joke.
10: Most guys have 60 to 80 million. I get my sperm count back. Zero sperm. I'm like, you guys are rounding down though, right?
6: For the latest in our series, In Good Health, what causes male infertility, how it's treated, and what it's like to live through a diagnosis. 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
11: Live from NPR News in Washington, I'm Korva Coleman. There's been a significant development in the New York murder case against the suspect accused of killing a healthcare CEO in 2024. NPR's Brian Mann reports from New York. Defense lawyers are going to pursue a new psychiatric defense for Luigi Mangione.
12: This hearing was incredibly contentious. The big news, they will claim that he was under some kind of extreme emotional duress. He's accused, of course, of shooting and killing Brian Thompson, a top CEO at a health insurance company in 2024. There was back and forth between the prosecutor and the defense over whether defense attorneys have released medical information quickly enough. A lot of this is still redacted. We don't yet know exactly the nature of the mental illness that Mangione's defense team will claim. More about that is expected to be released in the coming days.
11: NPR's Brian Mann in New York. Results are coming in from yesterday's primary and runoff elections. In Georgia, Republicans have chosen Congressman Mike Collins as their candidate for the U.S. Senate. He will face incumbent Georgia Democratic Senator John Ossoff in the fall. From member station WABE in Atlanta, Rahul Bali says Collins got President Trump's endorsement.
13: He's controversial, at times incendiary on social media, and he focuses on issues like anti-immigrant rhetoric. In his victory speech, he attacked Ossoff.
14: He's going to have millions and millions of dollars pouring in here from his New York and California donors, the political establishment, the mainstream media, and the global elites. Oh, they're going to be working overtime to get him reelected.
13: Now, on social media last night, Ossoff, who is Jewish, called Collins, quote, a notorious bigot, anti-Semite, and extremist.
11: Rahul Bali reporting. Whether you rent, own, or are looking to purchase, it's getting harder to afford a home in most U.S. cities. That's according to a new report from Harvard University. NPR's Marissa J. Lang reports home sales are down, vacancies are up, and city and state governments are innovating to prevent homelessness.
15: There are a lot of reasons homes aren't selling like they used to, according to a new report from the Harvard University Joint Center for Housing Studies. But the main one is cost. researchers found that over the past year, the job market has slowed, debt has grown, and the cost of housing has become a bigger financial burden on most families. Even though more housing is going up, it's too expensive for many of the people who need it, the report says. Some state and local governments are trying to free up housing for more people by loosening restrictions that prevent homes from being built in commercial districts or as add-ons to existing homes. But researchers say there's only so much states can do without more help from the federal government. Marissa J. Lang, NPR News.
11: This is NPR. The chair of the Senate Intelligence Committee says today's confirmation hearing for the next director of national intelligence is still on. Arkansas Republican Senator Tom Cotton says the hearing for Jay Clayton will proceed unless President Trump tells Clayton not to appear or withdraws his nomination. Trump wrote earlier today he will keep the acting director of national intelligence in place unless Congress passes a voting bill that he wants. The voting bill has bipartisan opposition. So does the acting director of national intelligence. A new study finds that patients who modified their diet and exercise during their 50s have fewer diseases in their 70s. NPR's Allison Aubrey says the results are from a 20-year follow-up to a landmark diabetes prevention study.
16: An estimated 115 million adults in the U.S. have pre-diabetes, and it's well known that lifestyle changes can help reverse metabolic disease. Now, a new study shows that people who began exercising more and eating better in their 50s were up to 43% less likely to develop two or more serious chronic conditions, such as kidney disease, heart failure, and COPD. Dr. Marcel Salive of the National Institute on Aging is the study author.
17: I think it's very surprising to people that a modest amount of exercise and dietary changes can lead to these kinds of benefits.
16: The research found lifestyle changes were more effective than medication at fending off the chronic diseases. Allison Aubrey, NPR News.
11: And I'm Corva Coleman, NPR News from Washington.
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19: Have you been seeing that some of your plants' leaves appear to be eaten? I'm C.L. Frenari, and on The Garden Lady, I'll be starting with a postcard from plants about holes in foliage. I'll also be talking with Dabney Day, writer, producer, and director of the film The Gardener. And of course, I'll be taking listener calls Saturday afternoon at 1 on CAI.

0: This is 1A. I'm Jen White. When a couple struggles to conceive, the assumption is often that there is something wrong with the woman. Women are evaluated for infertility far more often than men. But male factor infertility accounts for about half of all infertility cases. And when it is the cause, men are less likely to talk about it, seek support, or even get tested in the first place. Today, for the latest in our series, In Good Health, we're talking about male infertility, what causes it, what can be done about it, and what it's like to go through it. As always, for our In Good Health series, we want your questions to put to our experts, and we've heard from many of you already about surgeries, surprise diagnoses, adoption, and the moments your ideas of family changed. We'll share some of those stories along the way, but we want to hear from you. Email us at 1A@WAMU.org. What questions do you have about male factor infertility, its causes, and treatment, or share your story with us? Again, the email address is 1A@WAMU.org. Now to our first guest. Dr. Paul Shin joins us in studio. He's a urologist specializing in male infertility at Shady Grove Fertility. That's the largest fertility clinic chain in the country. Dr. Shin, welcome to 1A.
1: Hi, it's super nice to be here.
0: So first, just define male factor infertility for us. What is it?
1: So male factor infertility carries a whole broad array of definitions, but put most succinctly, it's where either a shortage of sperm, either in terms of number or motility, causes a couple to have difficulty with naturally achieved pregnancies. So timed intercourse for 6 months to a year.
0: And you said it's either the sperm count or motility, and just define motility for us.
1: Motility is just simply the number of sperm that are actually moving and swimming. Mm-hmm. The way I kind of put it to patients is sperm have a job to do. They've got this massive Easter egg hunt to go on, and you need as many runners to start the race.
0: How common is male factor infertility?
1: So amongst the couples that we see, as you mentioned, the perception is that fertility is a female-only problem. But the reality of it is, again, you've got two people, it's a problem about 50% of the time.
0: In your experience, what are some of the most common medical causes?
1: So the most common overall cause of male infertility is actually a very benign testicular condition called varicose veins of the testicle, or what's called a varicocele. It's something that many men have. They're oftentimes very asymptomatic, and it's the number one thing that we look to address. But other causes from a medical perspective can be anything from certain types of medications to hormones to underlying physical conditions. So it really runs the gamut of a broad array of different health conditions.
0: You mentioned sperm count. How important is that count for fertility?
1: So it's not only the sperm count that's important, but it's the number of sperm that are actually swimming and moving. Mm. So you can have all kinds of discrepancies with semen analyses where men have perhaps high sperm counts,

0: The Cape Playhouse in Dennis is proud to sponsor CAI Online. Tickets for the 2026 season at capeplayhouse.com.
1: Form of estrogen called estradiol. And that conversion is enhanced in men that have added body fat to the point where sometimes that added estradiol can also impact how well a guy makes sperm.
2: What do we know about the effect of lifestyle factors like exercise, drugs, and alcohol?
1: So lifestyle factors are something that patients always ask about. Mm. And it's because there's that very human concern of, hey, I want to do something to make my fertility better. And these are the things that I have control over. So restrained moderate consumption of alcohol, for instance, or even the occasional cigarette or cigar if you're out with your friends is probably not that big of a deal. But higher levels of consumption can certainly be a factor, both in terms of tobacco, marijuana, and alcohol. And so there's kind of a usage spectrum there.
2: Hmm. Well, male infertility has been a taboo topic for a long time, but that's starting to change. Tyler Tiza is a content creator and shared a video before his own procedure to treat an enlargement of veins in his scrotum.
3: I'm currently in Atlanta, Georgia for a procedure to help with a fertility issue that I have. I have a varicocele vein. And what they're going to do tomorrow is tie some of those veins up and allow proper blood flow into my, you know, area. Hopefully that helps with my fertility issues. But I wanted to make this video more for those guys out there that are having issues, whether it's a varicocele or whether it's sperm count or whatever the case is. I want you to know that it's normal. It's not just you. And it happens.
2: When we talk about varicocele, which again you said is really the most common thing you see, how treatable is that type of infertility?
1: It's very treatable, and it's almost like we set it up this way. That's beautiful. but it's the most common thing that we run into. It's one of the most common procedures that we do. And actually, somewhere in the ballpark of 60 to 70% of men substantially improve their sperm counts and motility after a varicocele repair. The trick is just making the diagnosis, because it's super subtle. It doesn't impact puberty. It doesn't change sexual functioning. So it really doesn't cross a guy's radar, usually until there's a problem with fertility.
2: And so what does the procedure entail? How long does it take?
1: So it takes about 30 to 45 minutes per side. The majority of men will have varicoceles, usually only on the left, but we do have some guys that have it on both sides. What you're effectively doing is you are stopping the backflow of warm abdominal blood down to the testicle. So all these enlarged veins, like you've seen people with varicose veins in their legs, mm-hmm. imagine those veins draped around a testicle, almost like a puffy coat. And so it's a layer of insulation that you're looking to basically thin out and allow for better heat transfer.
2: And so you are basically tying off those veins?
1: Correct. There's a ton of other veins. We're not choking the testicle off or anything, but you're selectively identifying these really abnormal veins. And we use a tiny ultrasound probe and a microscope to help us identify. So it's and from a cost efficiency perspective, almost all insurance companies will cover it too.
2: Well, we got this message from another member of the 1A Text Club. The worst part is providing specimens for testing. It's very humiliating, though I suspect it pales in comparison to what every woman has ever had to go through. Dr. Shin, what does that testing and evaluation process look like?
1: So that is one of the primary complaints that has always plagued the notion of getting a semen analysis is, well, how do you get it? Where do you get it? How do you deliver it in? And then when you walk into a fertility clinic with a small brown paper bag with a container in it, everybody knows what you have in it, right? So there's a certain amount of stigma or almost shame that goes along with this. And one of the ways that we try to work around this is we have patients produce the sample at home and bring it in. So they can do it in the privacy of their home. They're not struggling to find a public bathroom to do it in or doing it in their car and trying to get it in. The other real benefit to this is there's been an explosion of available at-home tests. So it provides a measure of discretion. The patient can produce the sample at home and just mail it into some of the companies that, and we work with a few of them. There are a few limitations with doing that too, but in terms of lowering the barrier to entry, it is a huge plus when guys don't have to confront the whole issue of that interface.
2: Well, here's another message from a member of our text club. My husband

0: was sent to a urologist for fertility issues by my OBGYN. I went with him for support, and when we arrived, I felt the doctor was critical of me for expecting my husband to go through testing. Mind you, this was in 2005 or so, but it was horrifying to me that he implied I was some devil forcing him to do the testing. I ended up having more painful tests. We never got pregnant. We adopted two beautiful children from foster care and privately, all in good time. Women are often the first to be evaluated, sometimes by many months or even years, even though men are statistically just as likely to deal with infertility issues. So why are men less likely to be tested?
1: I think that goes all the way back to just the way that men interface with the medical system. Hmm. So women from a very early age start seeing the doctor. They go to the doctor when they get their period. It's something that happens every month. I mean, can you imagine what would happen if a guy had a period? It would be kind of the end of the world, right?
0: Well, it would also be a completely different healthcare system, but that's a different conversation.
1: If men had menopause, we would have fixed it 50 years ago,
0: yeah.
1: Right?
0: Oh, yeah.
1: But in truth, there's this perception that women have to carry babies. Women seem to have more complicated parts, so it's clearly a female problem. And that has its roots not only amongst the patients that we take care of, but amongst providers. People grew up in a medical system that trained them that this is a female fertility issue. This is a female problem. And that's changed. That paradigm in the last, I'd say, 20 to 30 years, I've got a little gray hair. I've seen this change occur. But there's this whole generation now of specialty care directed at male fertility, acknowledging that it's a problem.
0: And just really briefly, was that reflected in the training you received from the doctor?
1: 100%.
0: I want to dig into that a little bit more. We're talking to Dr. Paul Shin. He's a urologist specializing in men's reproductive health at Shady Grove Fertility. Coming up, we hear from someone whose infertility forced him to confront why and whether he wanted to become a parent. And we're hearing from you. Another member of the text club writes, "My wife and I were told 37 years ago we would never have children. We adopted our son as a baby and it was wonderful. 5 years later, the doctors said my wife was pregnant and we had a daughter by natural means. What a blessing." Well, you can still add your voice to the conversation. What questions do you have about male factor infertility? Email us at 1A@WAMU.org. We'll be right back.
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0: This is 1A. I'm Jen White. For our In Good Health series, we're talking about the causes and treatments for male fertility challenges. Dr. Paul Shin is here with us. He's a urologist at the private health company Shady Grove Fertility. It's the largest network of fertility and IVF clinics in the U.S. We'll come back to more of your medical questions later in the show, but first let's add some more voices to the conversation to talk about what it feels like to live through a diagnosis like this. Dr. Bill Petock is a psychologist specializing in couples and individuals dealing with fertility issues. He's a past chair of the American Society for Reproductive Medicine's Mental Health Professional Group. Bill, welcome to the show.
5: It's a pleasure to be here. Thank you.
0: And Renee Almeling is also with us. She's a professor of sociology at Yale University and author of the books Sex Sells, The Medical Market for Eggs and Sperm, and Gynecology, The Missing Science of Men's Reproductive Health. 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
6: Thanks so much for having me.
0: And we're hearing from you. Amy writes, my husband had a mild issue and the only way to address it was IVF. We were fortunate that it worked and we have two kids, but it was a long, expensive, and stressful process. We'd still love to hear from you. Email us at 1a@wamu.org. Bill, you've been working for decades with individuals and couples facing fertility issues. And of course, everyone experiences these challenges differently. But generally speaking, how do you see people react to getting a diagnosis of male factor infertility?
5: Well, I think it's very similar to the way female infertility is experienced in that there's a lot of psychological distress, depression, anxiety, and a reduced quality of life. Those things are all felt and seen in individuals, both men and women.
0: Dr. Shin, how do you approach sharing this news with your patients?
1: I first like to demystify it by telling the couple that they're not a failure. So one of the things that is most rooted in our psyche is think back to what you were told initially when you were learning about sex ed in middle school with your gym teacher awkwardly teaching this to you. You're told, well, you need to use contraception or else you are going to get somebody pregnant. So the thought process is, well, all I have to do to get pregnant is stop using birth control and it should happen. And if it doesn't, then I'm some sort of a failure. So it's reemphasizing that this is a very biological phenomenon. This is something that a lot of people go through but aren't going to put on social media. So it's more prevalent than you think. And there's lots of ways to fix it and address it. It's just facing the demon first.
0: You know, it's interesting. In popular culture, we have lots of examples of women who share their fertility challenges and their use of IVF or donor eggs or surrogates. Michelle Obama, Mariah Carey, Celine Dion. There's just a few of the very high-profile women who've shared stories about the fertility struggles. But when it comes to men, there are fewer examples. Bill, why do you think that is?
5: Well, I think it's very difficult for men to talk about this because of shame and guilt and a sense that it's their fault. I mean, we're raised to be problem solvers, and here's a problem you can't solve. Oftentimes, as Dr. Shin indicated, it's nothing that the man did. It's just bad luck. And so when you can't solve it, it's difficult to talk about it, and it's embarrassing. And we're not trained to talk about that.
0: Yeah. Renee, you're a sociologist. What connection do you see men make between their virility, so how strong, vigorous, and sexual they are, and their ability to conceive children?
6: Yes, well, there is a very long-standing association between masculinity and virility, sort of the ability to father a child. And, you know, as we have had more data come out about sperm counts, then the virility sort of gets, you know, quantified, and people think about their sperm counts as a measure of their masculinity. And so I appreciate Dr. Shin sort of referencing these, you know, longstanding cultural beliefs, and they go back centuries.
0: Hey, Dr. Shin, what does the science tell us about the connection or lack thereof between strength, sex drive, and fertility?
1: There really isn't one. A lot of those things that we just mentioned and everything that you would think of in terms of sexual prowess really is more linked to testosterone. And it's two totally separate problems. So you can certainly have men who have little to no sperm, who have completely testosterone, who have completely normal testosterone levels. So the notion that that strength or virility or sexual prowess guarantees fertility is really not a thing.
0: Well, we're getting questions about testosterone. John emailed, as a urologist, I'm seeing more and more men with male factor infertility caused by supplemental testosterone use. Can you please address this? Now, we should mention here that this is part of this sort of looks maxing movement, and they talk about maximizing testosterone, especially among young men. Dr. Shin, what are you seeing in your practice?
1: We're seeing the same thing, and it's actually the reverse. When you go on some form of external hormone therapy, testosterone, or, you know, we have a fair number of trans patients that also, because of higher estrogen levels, it suppresses your body's own need to make testosterone, and along with that goes your sperm count. So it's a subtle thing, and it's something that many people prescribing testosterone never even talk to their patients about. And there's this short-term end goal of, as you mentioned, looks maxing. And yeah, if you get on some testosterone, you'll probably feel great. But what it's doing in the background is really detrimental for your fertility.
0: Well, we're seeing popular podcasters like Joe Rogan and Andrew Huberman, also Health and Human Services Secretary Robert F. Kennedy Jr., speaking publicly about their experimentation and with testosterone replacement therapy. How much are you having to sort of combat this idea that this is a way to, you know, build muscle mass and vigor, and that it might be affecting your fertility?
1: I think a critical part of what I do when I talk to patients about this is just talking about the science. This is why testosterone impacts your fertility, but there are some other alternatives that we can use that both supplement testosterone but also allow you to have your sperm count. Mm.
0: So, Bill, in your discussions with individuals or couples experiencing male factor fertility, how much of your work is about sort of rewriting the script around what it means to be masculine or about that individual's role in that partnership if they feel like, you know, that's being challenged because I'm having issues with infertility?
5: I think we're doing an awful lot. We have to do an awful lot to reduce that sense that masculinity and fertility are somehow related. And it's a problem because men are not brought up to understand reproductive health very well. As Dr. Shin alluded before, you get pulled out. When the women are pulled out to talk about menstruation, the boys are pulled out to talk about how not to get somebody pregnant or not to get a sexually transmitted infection. And in fact, what ought to be happening is talking about reproductive health, what one must do to preserve your reproductive health. So stay out of hot tubs, don't use things excessively, be careful about where you work, those sorts of things. So that's one thing that we do, is we talk about how to understand things a little bit differently. Secondly, it's giving men a different definition of what it constitutes to be manly. It isn't necessarily about strength. There are many different ways to define manliness.
0: Mm. I mean, Renee, what I'm hearing is that part of this discussion is a cultural one. In similar ways as when women are dealing with infertility and these questions about motherhood come up and the role that plays in your life or doesn't, or if you choose not to have children, right? That's a very fraught discussion for many people. But there's something similar happening for men, but it's less public. It's less in the public eye. What do you think we lose when we don't have that discussion in a way that's visible?
6: Oh, yes. Well, I think it's a wonderful question and really allows us to think about the ways that fertility is clinical and it is biological, but it is also deeply social and cultural and psychological. And so when we as a society code reproduction as something that happens in women's bodies, is women's responsibility, is tied to motherhood and femininity, we're missing an entire part of the conversation about how men understand their own reproductive bodies, how they experience their reproductivity, how they think and feel about fertility. And so, you know, from high school health education classes to, you know, clinical visits with physicians to conversations that men have with their friends, there's not a cultural infrastructure that exists to provide them with the information and support that they need.
0: Well, we're getting many questions from you. One of you asks, would your guest speak on boys who have mumps early in life and its impact? Are there other childhood illnesses that affect male fertility?
1: Sure. Mumps is the prime example because young boys can get what's called mumps or chytis, which is essentially mumps inflammation of the testicle. And that is one of the viral mediators that can impact fertility later on down the line. Fortunately, it's pretty rare. Particularly with the level of vaccination that's out there, we just don't have that many kids that get mumps anymore. But other childhood issues can be things that are surgical, testicular torsions, undescended testicles. And then there's the whole suite of other hormonal issues that kids can have that can later on influence fertility.
0: Here's another question we got from Mason, who writes, my son was born with a testicular hydrocele.
1: Mm-hmm.
0: Will that affect his fertility, or is there anything we should look out for when the time comes?
1: No, a hydrocele in and of itself really shouldn't be that big of an impactful factor, but sometimes hydroceles can be associated with an undescended testicle, which can be a bigger deal.
0: And here's another question from Ken, who writes, you mentioned that certain types of medications can contribute to male infertility. Dr. Shin, can you expound on that a little bit? Which types in particular?
1: The big offender is going to be anything hormonal, particularly testosterone of any variety, whether it's injected or a gel that you put on every day. But there can be other things, like, for instance, chemotherapy. Men who get chemotherapy at a young age for testicular cancer, lymphoma, leukemia, that's another big category of drugs that can really impact fertility.
0: We're speaking to Shady Grove fertility urologist Dr. Paul Shin, also with us psychologist Bill Petock and Yale sociologist Renee Almeling. I'm Jen White. You're listening to 1A.
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0: Back to our conversation in a moment, but first a few words about what's coming up tomorrow. Google is the undoubted leader in internet search. With its iconic no-frills search box and reputation for producing relevant results, it has built a behemoth of a business. Across the globe, 90% of internet searches are Google searches. But the company is making big changes. It's invested heavily in artificial intelligence, and it's integrating AI more directly into its search tools. Google says this will mean better, more accurate and useful searches than ever before. Critics aren't so sure. We want to hear from you. Have you noticed the ways online search is changing? Are you using AI now to search the web? If so, what do you like about it? What concerns do you have, if any? How do you feel about the expansion of AI into our everyday lives? 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Now back to our In Good Health series. Today we're talking about how men are often left out of the conversation about infertility. Bill Pitok is here with us. He's a family psychologist who treats individuals and couples facing infertility. Dr. Paul Shen, he's a reproductive urologist at Shady Grove Fertility. And Renee Almeling, a professor of sociology at Yale. She wrote the books Sex Sales, The Medical Market for Eggs and Sperm, and Gynecology, The Missing Science of Men's Reproductive Health. And that's GU. Gynecology, about why men's reproductive health is neglected and what the consequences are today. And we'd love to hear from you. Email us at 1A@WAMU.org. And just a quick note that you should not substitute what you hear on this program for advice from your own physician. Make sure you talk to them. Let's go back to our inbox. We got this question about Klinefelter syndrome. That's a genetic condition affecting males caused by an extra X chromosome. Dr. Shen, how does Klinefelter syndrome affect fertility?
1: So the presence of the extra X chromosome doesn't really impact things early on. So many children go on to develop normally, go through normal puberty, but then in the postpubertal years into their 20s and 30s have a precipitous drop in testosterone and sometimes sperm making. And so by the time we see these patients in their late 20s, early 30s looking to build families, there's little to no sperm that's being made.
0: We also got this from Anne, who says, please talk about the sexism that is involved in the assumption that it is the woman's fault when a couple can't get pregnant. Renee, I'll come to you on that.
6: Yes. Well, I think the sort of cultural equation of reproduction being most associated with female bodies because of pregnancy and birth has led to a variety of clinical and social and political consequences. Clinically, you know, we've already talked about sort of the relative inattention to male reproductive health in education and in medicine. But it also plays out in sort of everyday conversations about who's responsible for reproduction and who's responsible when reproduction is not possible. And so, yes, the it is completely accurate to define that as sexism.
0: And Bill, how does that show up when you're talking to your patients?
5: Well, frequently, the question of, you know, why me comes up. How did this happen to me? Because I believed that infertility was the function of my wife, my female partner. Again, lack of information, a lack of understanding, and therefore a significant hit to oneself's sense of self and sense of capacity as a man.
0: We've gotten several questions from listeners about the connection between microplastics and reproductive health. A member of our text club writes, I just watched the documentary, The Plastic Detox, and I am very concerned about the potential impacts of plastics on motility and sperm count. Is that a real thing? The Plastic Detox is a Netflix documentary that follows several couples with fertility challenges. It's been criticized by some scientists and doctors as drawing a causal link between plastics exposure and infertility, but one has yet to be established. published. Dr. Shin, what does the research tell us so far about plastics, chemical exposure, and fertility, and what questions are still open?
1: So this really came to light probably 5 or 6 years ago when there was a Sky is Falling article that said worldwide sperm counts have decreased by 50 to 60% over the last 50 years. And the justification for this is we fundamentally haven't changed how we do semen analyses. And if you look across the studies, yeah, numbers are lower. So the thought is, well, it's too quick to be evolutionary. It's too quick to be genetic. So it clearly has to be something environmental. Now, is that the advent of Wi-Fi and electromagnetic radiation? Is it bisphenol A that's in the plastics? Is it phthalates in the plastics? And it could be some or all of any combination of those things. The problem with the plastic equation is that exposure to plastics, and hence what we term endocrine disruptors, is something that's almost unavoidable in our society, right? So there are things that you can do. Don't microwave your food in plastic containers. There's already within the industry a number of non-BPA related things in baby bottles, but you know the penetration of it is in almost every aspect of our consumer life. So there are some things that you can control in terms of mitigating usage and exposure, but there's a certain amount of it that you can't really get away from.
0: Are there certain areas of research that you'd like to see expanded around plastics and BPA and its effect on fertility?
1: Sure. Well, one of the fascinating things is that, you know, that as much doom and gloom as that carries with it, these are chemicals that are also non-permanent. So the human body gets rid of them pretty quickly. Now, the whole issue of microplastics is a different thing, but the endocrine disruptors. Evidence shows that, yeah, with enough care and removal of these things, that these things can improve from generation to generation. It's just that our generations are 25 years long rather than a mouse, which is 1 to 2 years.
0: Mm. Well, we've covered, as I said, looks maxing on this show. And again, this is the online subculture that focuses on, you know, maximizing physical attractiveness, particularly among young men, often, though, through pseudoscientific methods. But I wonder, Bill, when you think about things like, you know, trying to boost your testosterone through, you know, medication, how does that discussion connect to this conversation about control and whether or not you can control your fertility, especially as you're talking to your patients and they're trying to find their way through their struggles with infertility?
5: Well, of course, we're talking about what do you do to optimize health and avoid things which are going to be unhealthy. But I think the conversation about control and loss of control is one that's very important here, because there are things which are beyond the man's control. There's nothing that he has done has caused this. There are other things in your life which are beyond your control. And you can equate some of those, but when you talk about fertility, that's very, very personal. And so how do you resolve that? And it goes back to something that Scott had alluded to, which has to do with becoming a parent and how one becomes a parent. There's one way that we believe growing up is going to happen. We're going to find a partner and create children together. And when that doesn't happen, that's a loss of control. But when you think about parenting, it's more than just the act of procreation. And in fact, as I tell my patients, parenting is everything that takes place after the baby is born. That's when you're transmitting the important things like values and attitudes and ideas. And that's a result of what you model as a man. And that's what you're transmitting. That's one of the most important things you're transmitting to your child.
0: Renee, what about social infertility? So the term used for single people or same-sex couples and others who need medical assistance to conceive for reasons other than underlying fertility problems. What does the lack of resources for these people say about how our society views parenthood and who has a right to it?
6: Yeah, well, I think it's really important to recognize that a lot of the discussions around infertility tend to assume a heterosexual partnership. And so the moment that you sort of expand your thinking into couples and individuals beyond that heterosexual sort of assumed dyad, it raises all kinds of questions about who has access to reproductive technologies, what do insurance companies mandate in terms of coverage, how are people going to be treated when they walk into a fertility clinician's office in order to seek care. And so for LGBT communities who are, you know, often very interested in having children and partnering and creating families of all kinds, it's really important to not just limit our discussions of infertility to heterosexual couples.
0: We got this from Allie in Pensacola, who emailed, "I'm amazed. I never thought of it until today. But why aren't there doctors for men like OBGYNs for women? I have a son and he only saw general practitioners unless something came up." I mean, Dr. Shin, you kind of alluded to this earlier in our conversation, but do we need to rethink how we approach men's health?
1: So there is a entire society that's focused on men's health medicine. And part of the messiness of it is, what constitutes men's health versus general health? Mm. So is it blood pressure? Is it cholesterol? Is it sexual functioning? Is it fertility? And so we are in some state of evolution of figuring that out, but the lines get a little blurry.
0: Well, and I think it's interesting because even when we think about OBGYNs, most of that care is built around this idea, Renee, that you are working towards having a child at some point, to giving birth. And so when you think about, again, this broader societal cultural question about how we approach medicine more broadly, what questions do you think we need to grapple with?
6: Yeah, well, I think the first thing to note is that the medical specialization and medical knowledge making around reproduction being focused on women goes back to the 1800s, when the medical profession started to take the shape that it takes today. And so very early on, OBGYN sort of emerged as a subspecialty of medical knowledge, and they kind of hived off fertility and reproduction and made it about women's bodies. And I've written about the various attempts over the last 130 years to create a specialty for male reproductive health. And, you know, it fails outright in the 1890s. It starts to take off a little in the 1960s. And as Dr. Shin noted, there are now some urologists who specialize in male fertility. You can find, you know, people starting to kind of focus on male health, but we have nothing that looks like OBGYN and reproductive health for women. And I think the sort of conclusion that I drew from doing that historical research was, I don't think it would be productive to try to create a separate specialty for male reproductive health. I think we ought to take reproductive health and medicine, which is technically a gender-neutral term, and expand that from women to men to all bodies. All bodies are reproductive bodies.
0: I'm Jen White. You're listening to 1A.
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11: Welcome to Outside Source with me, James Reynolds, live from the floor of the BBC's newsroom in central London. The outbreak of Ebola in the Democratic Republic of Congo in Central Africa has been one of the hardest stories for my colleagues to cover in recent years. Our teams in the region can't simply jump on a plane to go to an area beset by communicable disease and also by rival armed groups. To get in takes time, expertise, and planning. My colleague Anne Soy, the presenter of the World Service's Breakfast Programme, recently made that journey into the DRC with her colleagues. They saw at first hand the response to the outbreak of Ebola. Anne will join us in a few minutes' time to discuss her trip. We will also bring you the build-up to the latest series of matches in the World Cup. One of those matches includes the DRC itself. The national team is to face Portugal in the DRC's first World Cup match for 52 years.
12: BBC News with Sue Montgomery. President Trump has warned that he's ready to resume military action if Tehran doesn't abide by its obligations. He was speaking on the sidelines of a G7 meeting 2 days before the signing of an accord to pause the war pending a full agreement. Mr. Trump told reporters that if the Iranians didn't behave, he would go right back to dropping bombs on their heads. Here's the BBC's Christian Fraser.
13: Today he's saying that nothing is really decided until the final treaty, whenever that might come. He's also disputed a figure that has been circulated in the draft of that memorandum, which has appeared today in Arab media, and the figure is $300 billion that Iran would receive for reconstruction if it complied with the demands that are being made of it on the nuclear question. Trump says that's not the case. It's fake reporting, he says, fake news. And he says the United States will not be paying a cent towards Iran's reconstruction.
12: A former oil minister of Nigeria has been cleared by a court in London of corruption charges. Diazane Alison Madueke denied taking bribes from oil executives in the form of millions of dollars of goods from the luxury store Harrods, the use of multi-million dollar properties and travel by private jet. Health officials in the Democratic Republic of Congo are searching for a 6-year-old girl with Ebola who was taken from a treatment facility in North Kivu province. They say the child and her mother were taken from a hospital by armed men. Camilla Mills reports.
14: According to an official notice, the mother and child were removed from a hospital by a group of men who refused their transfer to an Ebola treatment centre. Authorities say the child had tested positive for the virus and are appealing for information on her whereabouts. Health officials warn that finding the child is crucial, both for her treatment and to help prevent further spread of the disease.
12: Germany's armed forces are set to increase the number of experiments involving the use or killing of animals. The Defence Ministry cited more complex military research demands and the global security situation as reasons. This report from Elettra Naismith.
15: Animal testing has been conducted for decades by the German military to gain insights, for example, into the treatment of injured soldiers. But the decision to increase experiments rather than phase them out has angered some. The Defence Ministry says all testing follows guidelines to minimise pain and distress. But animals are harmed and they die. How many are used has been classified since 2020. 2019 data show around 400, mainly rats, but also mice, guinea pigs, pigs and even donkeys. In everything from surgical procedures to assessing the impact of injuries.
12: World news from the BBC. The G7 group of industrialized nations, including the United States, have called on technology companies to ensure their services are safe for under-18s. They say such services should protect children's privacy, be age-appropriate and safe by design, including through default settings. They've also highlighted the need to empower parents and guardians by building in easy-to-use controls. A 66-year-old man from Rwanda has appeared in court in the Netherlands, charged with inciting and taking part in the massacre of 3,000 ethnic Tutsis during the 1994 genocide in his homeland. The suspect, named as Eugene N., denied the charges. In football, Portugal will play the Democratic Republic of Congo shortly in the World Cup. It's widely expected Cristiano Ronaldo will be in Portugal's starting lineup. If he plays, he'll match the record set by Lionel Messi of appearing in a record 6 World Cups. With the view from the DRC, here's Emery Makomeno in Kinshasa.
16: People are scrambling to get jersey. Some are even trying to get as many colors as possible. I'm also trying to get mine, though I haven't secured one. So it's a moment of celebration. The team is back after 52 years. The last one they attended, and the first one was in 1974, and I was in Germany. So you can, there's a lot of celebration. There's a lot of expectations here.
12: A British man who spent nearly 3 decades trying to walk in a single unbroken route from the tip of South America to Britain has hit a stumbling block. Carl Bushby has been refused permission to use the service tunnel of the Channel Tunnel, linking France with Britain, to complete his 58,000-kilometre odyssey. If Eurotunnel doesn't relent, he said he might have to swim the channel. BBC News.
11: You're listening to Outside Source on the BBC World Service. We're live from our newsroom here in central London, looking at the screens in front of me. I can see that in the last 5 to 6 minutes, I'd say, President Trump has been addressing reporters at the end of the G7 summit in France. He's flanked by his Secretary of State, Marco Rubio. As Mr. Trump says, anything of importance related to the potential deal with Iran or to the war in Ukraine, we will bring that to you. But we want to turn now to events in the Democratic Republic of Congo and the ongoing outbreak of Ebola. Authorities in the east of the country are searching for a 6-year-old Ebola patient and her mother after armed men stormed the hospital in which they'd been treated. The local health official said that the child was taken from Wanamahika Hospital in the city of Butembo by very angry men with knives. Yesterday, we heard the head of Africa Centers for Disease Control and Prevention warning that the Ebola outbreak could be the worst ever. BBC's Newsday presenter, Anne Soy, a regular familiar voice to anyone who listens to the World Service, has been reporting in the DRC this week and joins us now. Anne, I want to come to your trip in a moment, but firstly, what more do we know about the 6-year-old?
17: Well, we understand that she was removed forcefully from hospital together with her mother by these armed men. It hasn't been said which armed group they belong to, or if they belong to an armed group. And it's very concerning because she was a confirmed case, and the medics have been putting out an appeal for people to trace her and return her, one, so that she can get medical care, and two, so that they can break that chain of transmission, because people who are confirmed to have Ebola can transmit the virus. And the fact that nobody knows where she is a cause of worry there. Butembo is beset by insecurity. It's one of the areas that has been problematic in this outbreak. During my visit to the northeast of the country, I was in Ituri province, which is a different province from where Butembo is. Butembo is in North Kivu, just to the south of Ituri province. We heard about convoys of healthcare workers, of response teams that were cancelled to Butembo. They were supposed to leave Beni, which is one of the towns in North Kivu, heading to Butembo, but then they were cancelled because of the security situation. So that's the context in which response teams are operating in the east of the Democratic Republic of Congo. And as you rightly said, the Director General of the Africa Centers for Disease Control and Prevention said that he's deeply concerned about the lack of of access or the disruptions to access for response teams in North Kivu, and also in parts that are controlled by rebels because there are cases that have been confirmed there, but the response is not harmonized because of those security challenges.
11: And as the story of the Ebola outbreak began to get more prominence in the BBC, I can remember coming into this building, and of course the first question I'd ask is, will we be sending a team? And your name was the first name to come out of anyone's lips, saying if anyone's going to go, it's going to be Anne, given how well you know the region. Can you describe just how much preparation was needed for you and your colleagues to get into the DRC, into the affected area?
17: Well, we had hoped to go there as soon as possible. In fact, we had started preparing before it was declared a public health emergency of international concern. But the bureaucracy, the paperwork took several weeks to clear. But also, we needed a lot of briefings to prepare the team, because you're going into a high-risk area where people are getting this disease. There is no treatment for it, there were no vaccines for it, and so we had to be very clear about the protocols, how we were going to keep ourselves safe, how far we would go

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1: In Bunia, and we followed a team of volunteers from the International Federation of the Red Cross and Red Crescent. They have about 300 volunteers from the community who are the ones who've been trained to go into the community when there has been a death. That they talk to the families and they offer to do safe and dignified burials, protecting themselves but also protecting the family, so the family doesn't have to handle the body. And we followed them from the Ebola treatment center to the cemetery and spoke to people, following them from a distance, just making sure that there's no contact. Ebola is transmitted through infected bodily fluids. So the people who are at risk are mostly healthcare workers, because in the process of taking care of patients, treating them, they do can come into contact with bodily fluids. The other high-risk group is caregivers at home, for the same reasons. However, the rest of the people, if you met a person with Ebola, spoke to them, you know, from 1 meter away, you should be fine. It is not airborne. And, you know, you can be passing. You know, we went to the streets. They were very busy. Nobody knows who has Ebola there. But as long as there's no contact, ideally, you should be fine.
2: And Anne, there is an honourable role for analysis in the BBC. That's what we do on this programme in Outside Source. But the role of getting onto the ground as a reporter, there is nothing that beats that. What were you able to learn on the ground that you wouldn't have been able to learn from the kind of studios you and I spend our time in?
1: It's getting to hear the stories of people firsthand, you know, sitting down with people, meeting patients. We would not be able to do that from a studio. Meeting patients, asking them, how are you? How are you faring on? What are your fears? What are your hopes? It makes a huge difference. Talking to their families, I met a man who had come to the Ebola treatment unit in Rompara, which is one of the three key hotspots of infection. And he had come to see his sister and brother. And he said to me he was tired of mourning because he had lost his mother and his sister-in-law. The sister-in-law had been taking care of the mother. The sister had been taking care of their sister-in-law and the mother. And he was hoping that they recover. And he said that, you know, there were positive signs from the sister when he went to see her. She looked much better on that day than the previous day. And he was hopeful that she would make a full recovery. So it's stories like these that we go on the ground to find, talking to people. When I went to the cemetery following the Red Cross, as we were leaving, there was this gentleman who said, "You're from the BBC World Service?" Yes, because he had heard me talk about it. And he said, "Take my story." And he had such a compelling story, which we'll be publishing tomorrow. So I will not want to preempt it. So really, that's the reason we go on the ground, to hear stories firsthand, also from the healthcare workers, to see the reaction, to get the tone, to get the vibe from the people.
2: Thank you so much for undertaking that trip, Anne, and I'm sure our audience will look forward to hearing you next on BBC Newsday, your day job. Anne, thank you so much. Well, as people in the Democratic Republic of Congo got up today, they might have been concerned, of course, by that continuing Ebola outbreak in the northeast of the country, about people they might know in that region. But on this particular day, they might also have woken up with something else on their minds. The fact that their own national football team, known as the Leopards, are back at the World Cup, football's ultimate stage, for the first time in 52 years. It is a moment of celebration for a nation that's seen that escalating humanitarian crisis that we've been speaking about in Ebola, and also as well as the government battles insurgency groups in the east. The football puts them on the map of the world in a very different way. We want to cross over now to La Dacha Lounge Bar in the capital, Kinshasa, where we can speak to bar manager Dimitri Nigalesi. How are you, Dimitri? Are the fans ready?
3: Hi. Everything's ready. Hi, nice to meet you.
2: It's so great to be able to speak to you. How many people are you expecting?
3: Tonight, I expect to be full.
2: And full means dozens, hundreds?
3: 50 people.
2: 50, that's pretty good.
3: Okay. Couple 15, yeah.
2: And everyone has to wear the leopard shirt, do they?

0: Some of them do, yes.
1: Dimitri, how important then is this moment for a country which hasn't seen its national team in the World Cup since 1974?
0: It's really important. It's really important. I think it brings people a sense of reunion so that they can enjoy a bit, because the issue right now is Ebola, and a lot of Congolese people were not able to see the match in USA and stuff. So it's really amazing for us to be there and to see, and we hope we're going to win tonight.
1: What are you serving your customers?
0: Beers, Tembo beers. Have you heard of them?
1: I haven't.
0: It's Tembo. It's beers from Kinshasa.
1: I see, local beer. And
0: it's what, a local beer with an elephant on it.
1: What will your audience be singing?
0: What am I audience with?
1: Yeah, will they be singing? Will they be chanting and enjoying the evening?
0: I think so. I think so. We here in Kinshasa, Congo, I mean, we like to enjoy, so there'll be some songs. Maybe, I don't know yet, but there'll be.
1: Yes, depending on how the game goes. I know you've got a fan with you. Harmony might be next to you. I'm keen to have a word with Harmony. Harmony, tell us what tonight means for you.
2: Hello.
1: Hello. Is this a big evening for you?
2: Mm-hmm.
1: What are you most looking forward to tonight?
2: So, you know, we've been waiting for like 50 years now. So it's a great opportunity. It's not really an opportunity. We work hard for it. And, you know, we know Portugal is a great team, but we're also great. So we're excited to see what's going to happen tonight.
1: Even though
2: we know that Portugal is a great team, okay, we know we got big name. They got big names, but you know we're not scared of nobody tonight. We know we're gonna get it.
1: Dimitri, tell us about some of the most popular players on the team. Who are they?
2: Bakambu is my favorite, and I'm not gonna say much about it, but Bakambu is my favorite one.
1: Why is that?
2: I just like the way he plays. You know, he's an international player. He's been making us proud.
1: And you know, of course, Dimitri, that every time in recent months when we speak about your country, it is about illness, or sometimes it's about war. But tonight we're speaking about sport, about something different. How important is that for you?
2: You know, that is a great feeling. That feels really good, because when they're talking about Congo, they're always talking about bad about us, you know, illness, war and stuff like that. But Congo is not only about that. We can do more than that.
1: Dimitri Nicolesi, we wish you and your customers tonight a really interesting game. And we've also been hearing from Congolese fans.
3: Hiya, I'm Jessica. I'm a barrister, mediator and doctoral researcher originally from the Democratic Republic of Congo, formerly Zaire. I will be following the match in the vicinity of my family and friends, but since I'm also completely blind, I will be in my own personal private bubble with my headphones on, following the live descriptive commentary from BBC Radio 5 Live so that I don't miss out on any of the action on the screen. For me, Congo qualifying for the World Cup is about much more than football. It's a moment of national pride and a reminder of what our country is capable of when we're united behind a common goal. And what makes it more special for us is that this is the first World Cup appearance we've had since 1974. So for many Congolese people, it's something we've been waiting a lifetime to see, and it gives us something really positive to celebrate together. Portugal is one of the strongest teams in the tournament, but having said that, football does have a way of surprising people. So whatever the result, the fact that Congo is back on this stage means a great deal. So I will certainly be watching with immense pride.
4: Hello, it's Richard Capen here, a proud Congolese, born and bred. I will be watching the game tonight in UK Southampton. Having the DRC back on the world stage means everything. For a nation that has endured so many hardships, This is a beautiful reminder of its strength and undeniable potential. The World Cup brings a sense of hope to a people who have suffered deeply, showing that despite all the humiliations, football still has the extraordinary power to unite all Congolese and capture the true spirit of our nation. Allez-y, Léopard! Allez, les Léopards! RDC, iluku ya makasi!
5: This is Dominic Bikaba calling from the DRC. I'm very happy that our country, the DRC, is back in the International Football World Cup after a 52-year absence. It's also great that something beautiful is being in the international media about the DRC outside of wars and Ebola. Much love and support to the Leopard. Much love to the Congo and our strong and resilient nation.
6: My name is Tom Bidor from Kasumbali Saboda. We are very happy to come back again after 52 years, and we are all behind our Leopards, and we support them with joy and happiness. We have a good team in Africa, so we can play this World Cup with happiness and with force. We are in the best group with Portugal, Colombia, Uzbekistan, so we can play. We can play. This group is not very, very difficult to pass.
1: This is Outside Source on the BBC World Service. President Trump has warned that the Iran peace deal set to be formalized, signed in Friday on Switzerland is not final. Its success, he suggested, depends on the behavior of Iran.
7: No, it's not final. It's a memorandum of understanding. And if I don't like it, we'll go back to shooting at them, dropping bombs on their head. If I don't like it, if they don't behave, we'll go right back to dropping bombs right smack in the middle of their head. Okay? Because they've misbehaved for 47 years.
1: The president was speaking during the final day of the G7 summit in France. And looking at the screens, he continues to address reporters at the G7, standing next to the Secretary of State, Marco Rubio. The BBC's Pierre-Antoine Denis is deployed at the summit. And Pierre-Antoine, I've been watching you and our colleague Christian Fraser speaking over the last couple of days. Where are we with what President Trump has had to say about Iran and about other subjects?
8: I think we started this summit with the news of this memorandum of understanding between the US and Iran, and this was a huge welcoming boost for Emmanuel Macron, who was obviously hosting this summit. He was able to build on that and saying, look, it's great that Donald Trump is here because he'll be able to run us through the plan, explain what it is, and then we can build on that and we can welcome it. So that's how it started, in sort of positive mindset. Obviously, with what we've just heard, it's sort of seeing that Donald Trump has started to dampen the mood of everyone, saying, look, let's not get ahead of ourselves here. Nothing is done. And yes, there will be a official signing ceremony on Friday. But this doesn't mean that Iran is off the hook. They will need to behave. And it's a very interesting shift because we're sort of having some different messaging depending on Donald Trump here, saying this is not far from over. J.D. Vance talking with cautious optimism about the deal. So it feels like even during in the White House team, the lines aren't properly clear among everyone. Now on Ukraine, that's the interesting bit here, because Donald Trump was part of the signatories of the final declaration of this G7 when it comes to Ukraine, which has seen a rare show of unity of among these seven leaders, which have been, whenever Trump was president, described as 6+1, where there's the pledge of the G7 this year to help Ukraine with stronger air defenses, energy, and fresh sanction as the war with Russia continues. So this is definitely being seen as a victory for the bloc, a victory for Emmanuel Macron, who's been saying, look, I trust Trump. I've trusted Trump ever since I'm president. I have no reason to change now, and I'm glad that he's here.
1: And we saw President Macron, was it about an hour or two ago, addressing reporters at the end of the summit that he, of course, had hosted. You described some of what he wanted to achieve. What did he say at the end?
8: Yeah, I mean, he was very very positive. Obviously, this is his international legacy here that he's building. He's out of office in a year's time. This is his last big summit, his last big shot at playing the mediator on the international stage. Ever since he was president in 2017, we've seen him time and time again trying to mediate in the different conflicts. We've seen him in Russia speaking to Vladimir Putin a week or two before the war. We've seen him trying to host Zelensky countless times. We've seen him even at this summit going at the car to welcome Zelensky, to bring him down to the summit of this G7 after he invited him. So this is his big moment, and I think he's boasted about the fact that this summit has shown a rare display of unity among these leaders, have shown that yes, we are all on the same team, a message that has been actually reiterated by the Chancellor Friedrich Merz, who's an echo of your last segment on the World Cup, gave a Germany shirt to Donald Trump yesterday.
1: Yes, right, 47 shirt.
8: The 47 shirt, and on the message on X, he said, happy belated birthday, because Donald Trump's birthday was Sunday, saying, after all, we are all on the same team. So that sort of gives you the vibe, right? But then, one point just to say, while all of this is trying to be displayed, an interesting moment was also captured by the photographs. There was a big family photo with the partners of the G7 that were invited. The family photo ends, and suddenly two groups start to split, one on the right, one on the left, and right in the middle, alone, Donald Trump, smiling to the camera with his big red tie. Tells you that sometimes maybe there's some cracks.
1: I see. Well, given that he was in the centre of the shot, his supporters might like to frame that particular photo. Look, while we got you on, Pierre-Antoine, we have to talk about the French football team's victory. Can you give us a sense of why things went so badly in the first half and then why things went so well in the second half against Senegal, and the role of that Mbappe himself, Kylian Mbappe, the captain, plays in French life?
8: Oh, absolutely. I mean, the role of Kylian Mbappe in French life is immense. Now he's the captain, he's the leader on the pitch and also off the pitch. Whatever he says is being interpreted, is being analysed and scrutinised. So there was a lot of criticism even ahead of this competition, because he's had a bit of a troubling season with Real Madrid, his club. It hasn't gone very well. And so we were thinking, oh, would this be the time when Mbappe was going to try to make this World Cup all about himself? Turns out that this second half has sort of completely erased this sort of narratives. Crazy how in football memory can be very short.
1: It can be.
8: Now when it comes to this halftime talks, I've been analysing it myself, looking at the footage after the game. It looks like a simple swap for Didier Deschamps, switching Michael Olise and Ousmane Dembele position, putting Michael Olise, the player for Bayern Munich, who has had a tremendous season with the German club, above 30 goals and 30 assists, is really been instrumental, and then therefore his change, putting position number 10, was able to give more passes to Kylian Mbappe, who also took upon himself to make history. So two goals for him, and France is underway.
1: Pierre-Antoine Denis in Paris, in France, I should say. Many thanks for joining us.
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1: This is Outside Source on the BBC World Service, live from our newsroom here in central London. In a few minutes' time, we'll continue our focus on those teams who've made it through to the World Cup, either for the first time or for the first time in a very long time. I will hear in a few minutes' time a conversation one of my colleagues had in Tashkent, the capital of Uzbekistan, with football fans celebrating the fact that Uzbekistan is to play its first ever World Cup finals match.
10: BBC News with Sue Montgomery. President Trump has warned he's ready to resume military action against Iran if Tehran doesn't abide by its obligations. He told reporters that if the Iranians didn't behave, he'd go back to dropping bombs on their heads. A former oil minister of Nigeria, Africa's biggest oil and gas producer, has been cleared by a court in London of corruption charges. Dezane Alison Madueke denied taking bribes from oil executives in the form of millions of dollars of goods from the luxury store Harrods, the use of opulent properties and travel by private jet. Health officials in the Democratic Republic of Congo are searching for a six-year-old girl with Ebola, taken from a treatment facility in North Kivu province. The authorities say finding her is crucial to stop Ebola spreading and for her treatment. Portugal play Congo shortly in football's World Cup. Their lineup is expected to include Cristiano Ronaldo, who will match Lionel Messi's record set on Tuesday of appearing in six World Cups if he plays. G7 nations have called on tech companies to ensure their services are safe for under-18s. It comes amid a global debate about how to best protect children in the digital age. Ghana is hosting a major conference on reparatory justice following the UN's landmark resolution in March, recognising the transatlantic slave trade of Africans as the gravest crime against humanity. A British man who spent nearly three decades trying to walk an unbroken route from South America to Britain has been refused permission to complete his near 60,000-kilometre odyssey through a service tunnel linking France with Britain. The former British paratrooper isn't giving up. He says he'll swim the channel if necessary. BBC News.
1: You're listening to Outside Source on the BBC World Service, live from our newsroom here in central London. The Grammy Awards, the music industry's most celebrated awards in the United States, is adding five new categories, including Best Asian Pop Music Performance, Best Latin Song, and Best Traditional Folk Album. The annual award show hands out gongs to artists in a huge range of genres, and the organisation says that the move is a step towards more inclusivity after criticism in recent years that it hadn't kept up with developments in the music industry. Earlier, I spoke to the BBC's great music expert, our correspondent Mark Savage, to get the latest.
12: Well, the main one that everybody is very excited about is Best Asian Pop Music Performance. So this is the first time that K-pop, but also J-pop and pop that comes from China, is being officially recognised at the Grammys. Of course, there was a big hoo-ha earlier this year when K-pop Demon Hunters and also Rosé from Blackpink were nominated for two of the big awards. But now there will be a dedicated category for music coming from those countries for the first time. And interestingly, one of the key criteria says that the songs that are entered must feature meaningful use of one or more Asian languages, and that instantly excludes BTS's Swim, which is the biggest K-pop song of the year and is sung entirely in English.
1: Category for Best Asian Song sung in English?
12: Well, what it actually means is that BTS could get into two categories. They can get into Best Pop Performance and Best Asian Pop Performance for one of the songs off their album that has more Korean lyrics in it.
1: What about the other new categories?
12: The other one that's really interesting is Best Latin Song. There have for a long time been awards for Latin performers and for the artists, but this is one that specifically targets the songwriting, so we could see some of the backroom teams getting rewarded, and that does feel like it's long overdue because the Grammys does split it awards between the very famous people and the people that make their careers possible. And the other big interesting change is that in the Best New Artist category, they are allowing people who have been submitted for the award but not nominated to be submitted for it again. So it used to be if you'd been entered three times and you never made the cut, then your chances of being nominated for Best New Artist were over forever. Now you can be submitted a fourth time, and that's particularly important this year because two of the people critics are expecting to be nominated are the country singer Ella Langley and the R&B artist Raven Lanay, both of whom had been submitted three times and failed to get through.
1: How many categories are there now in the Grammys?
12: 100! Which makes for a very long night for your long-suffering music correspondent. The ceremony lasts over 8 hours.
1: They do it all in one go.
12: All in one go. They have what's called a pre-ceremony where the less important or genre-based categories are given out. Things like best liner notes. In the past, they had best polka album. Unfortunately, that one's been retired. It was always a highlight for me. And then the kind of the 10 most important awards go into the main ceremony amongst all the performances.
1: When you look at the categories that have been announced and the effort to categorise music, is that an effort which is never, ever going to end? Because some music stars are almost uncategorizable by their taking so many different genres.
12: And in the streaming area, that's increasingly common because, you know, people have grown up listening to all sorts of music. It used to be, particularly in America, music was delineated by what type of radio you listened to. Was it rock radio? Was it top 40 radio? Was it golden oldies? Was it folk? Was it jazz? Not everybody listens to a bit of everything. And so it does lead to situations where, like for Beyoncé's Cowboy Carter album, she ended up in the pop categories and R&B and country and, you know, picked up a huge number of awards as a result of it.
14: This ain't Texas. Ain't no hold'em. They are cards down.
12: But I think the other thing that's important here is that one criticism people do have of the Grammys is that, you know, there was a big celebration this year because Bad Bunny became the first ever Spanish-speaking artist. Well, not the first Spanish-speaking artist. The first artist with an album entirely in Spanish to win Best Album. But for a long time, it had been felt that because there is a separate Latin Grammy Awards and separate genre-based categories for Latin artists, that they were being siloed and withheld from the big main prizes. And there is a theory that perhaps by introducing a K-pop genre and by having, you know, the other new categories are best R&B collaboration or best traditional pop vocal performance, that those artists will also be held away from the main ceremony, kept out of the spotlight, not broadcast on the main TV show, and that it will actually ghettoise that music that is insanely popular on streaming and elsewhere.
1: Our music correspondent Mark Savage. Well, let's get more on the effect of these new categories at the Grammys. I'm joined by musicians who may soon be eligible for some of those categories. Justin Peng is a Chinese artist who joins us from San Francisco. Jessica Sweetman is a folk singer-songwriter here in London. And the Cuban, Argentine and American singer-songwriter Miranda del Sol is in Brooklyn. Justin, firstly to you, tell us about your own music.
17: Hello, listeners. My name is Justin Peng. I am a British Chinese singer-songwriter artist based in London. I moved to the UK when I was 13. I write a lot about upbringing, belongingness, and love and romance. And I make soulful pop music inspired by artists like Whitney Houston, George Michael, and yeah. And I write in both English and Mandarin.
1: Let's listen to an extract of your song, Shelter.
14: I

0: Shelter by Justin Payne there. And thanks, Justin. We'll come back to you in a moment. But we want to turn now to Jessica Sweetman here in London. Tell us a bit about what your songs are.
1: Hi there. Nice to meet you. I cover a lot of different genres with my music. I write the truth with all my songs. I always say I don't write fiction. I kind of am a storyteller with my music. I'm just documenting life, really. That's kind of how I describe it.
0: Let's hear your song, Stay Wild.

0: That's Jessica Sweetman's song, Stay Wild, an extract of it there. Let's to our third guest now, Miranda del Sol in Brooklyn. Tell us, well, you know the question I'm going to ask, don't you? Tell us a little bit about your own music.
1: Hi, I'm a singer-songwriter, producer, born in Miami. I also exist within a lot of different genres, but it's mainly alternative, dark, pop, R&B, and I make music in English and Spanish that is very narrative, romantic, in the world of the Marías, Raven Lanae, FKA Twigs.
0: Let's listen to an extract of your song, Aguardiente.

0: Aguardiente by Miranda del Sol. So all three of you now are considering the fact that there are new categories out there, but yet I'm fascinated by the fact that at least two of you have described your music involving so many different genres. So Justin, when you see more categories out there, how do you see where you fit?
1: I think it's really exciting. For me, I grew up listening to a lot of Western influences and Chinese influences. So I feel like I write how I really feel. I think it's a great opportunity for institutions such as like the Grammys recognize Asian music in this way. It does help bring more visibility to artists and audiences that have sometimes been overlooked in the mainstream Western conversations. But I also do feel like there's an increasing demand for foreign languages in the global music world industry. For example, I have in the past translated a few songs, well-known English songs to Chinese, and that has went viral on social media. I translated For Good from Wicked the film and Risk It All from Bruno Mars. It seems like in the comment section, people are, they don't speak the language, but they recognize and respond to the emotion and the melody and storytelling. So I do feel like there's an increasing demand as well.
0: I see. Yeah. And Jessica Sweetman, there is that new category, Best Traditional Folk Album. Is that a category that you would want your own music to be entered in?
2: Yeah, it's funny because I crossed over a lot of different genres with my music. I mean, I grew up mainly listening to jazz. I love jazz and blues, but I kind of do pop jazz. Stay Wild is kind of more in the country kind of folk. Then I have Hallelujah, that's kind of like a pop kind of rock. I mean, I cover all genres. So for me, in this business, that's kind of always been not always helpful. Honestly, it's been kind of a bit of a problem as an artist because people want to put you in a lane and kind of put you in a box. And I think we're in a different time now. So I kind of just accept and own the fact that it's okay. You know, it's actually a real positive to be covering lots of different genres. So it's a great thing. With me, I mean, Stay Wild is definitely more in the folk category, but I wouldn't know myself really where to place me.
0: Yeah. It is interesting. And Jessica, on a practical level, and I'm not a music industry expert, when you or your team might be looking at awards entries, are you allowed to enter into one song in many different categories? Because that one song, like Beyonce, like Shakira, might have so many different influences in it.
2: That's really, I'll be honest, I don't know the answer, and I'm kind of curious. Yes. Can we find that out? I'm curious
0: we'll
2: to
0: have
2: find
0: to work that
2: out.
0: Yeah.
2: It's a good question.
0: And Miranda del Sol, I just mentioned Shakira and Beyonce, whose music stretches across different genres. Is it important for you to stretch across those genres too, or is it important to see these new categories which are coming up and think, my song reflects that particular category?
3: You know, I think since the beginning of the music industry, genre has been used to segregate artists. So I hope one day we get to a point where artists aren't just put into categories based on their ethnicity or the color of their skin. But that being said, you know, I think it is an acknowledgement that music is globalized now, and so many of us aren't just influenced by one thing. So I hope the categories start to reflect that too.
0: And Miranda, we were hearing from our music correspondent something similar to that point, that there was a fear that by having more categories, some artists could be siphoned off to those categories, which are very narrow, and denied the opportunity to go for the biggest awards, Album of the Year, Record of the Year, Song of the Year. What do you think about that?
3: You know, it's definitely a fear, especially with myself. I sing in English and in Spanish. I was raised in Miami, so I exist between a lot of different spaces, and don't really know whether I am necessarily the best example of what Latin music sounds like. It's so diverse. But I think the fact that we saw Bad Bunny nominated for general categories is progress. So I hope that this opens the door to more of that.
0: And Justin, tell me where your music is listened to and whether or not the Grammys themselves, given that's the point of our conversation, is an important landmark for someone in terms of getting recognised.
1: I think, yes. I think in today's world, I feel like anyone can make it in a way, because as long as you have a fan base on social media, you can create a buzz. So what I'm trying to say is success isn't being defined like winning an award, but obviously having the recognition is very important for any artist. I think for me, I write in both languages. I think I do agree with Miranda de Sol. Like, how for this category to be open, like how do you define Asian best in music? Does it mean that you're from Asia, or does it mean that you grew up internationally? That are you qualified for that? That's something that we need to sort of work.
0: And Justin, in your own mind, how do you define Asian music?
1: I think having Asian inspirations, that counts. For example, if you have Asian, if you speak the language, for example, if your language is in the language, that would count, first of all. And if you grew up and if your music is inspired and has traditional Chinese instruments such as erhu, the bamboo flute or hulusi, stuff like that in your music, that also counts. And if you culturally, if you are culturally part of the Asian diaspora, I feel like you would also be considered as well. That's just my opinion.
0: Justin, Jessica and Miranda, thank you to all three of you. I was tempted to ask our three musical guests just then what they made of World Cup songs and chants, but those chants are usually designed to be sung by those of us, I include myself in this, who have no musical talent whatsoever. We want to return to our own coverage of the World Cup, not just the football, who kicked which ball into which goal, but the importance of an event like the World Cup in the national life of teams who have recently and newly qualified. Uzbekistan are one of the four debutant teams in this World Cup. They play Colombia later today in Mexico City. They are the first Central Asian team ever to qualify. A little earlier, I spoke to BBC Uzbek's Firuz Rahimi, who was with young footballers preparing to watch the match in the capital, Tashkent.
4: I'm surrounded by two very young footballers who are getting training here, 18 years and 19. And then I'm going to start with Malika. She's a university student. And she just told me something about women. So how do women celebrate? Are you happy? Tell me about your feeling, first of all.
5: Very happy because Uzbekistan has qualified for the World Cup. It was a first time and it was a historical achievement for us. And we celebrate and we support our national team.
4: I know, you know, the Uzbek football women's team is also quite strong in the area in Central Asia. So tell me about, you know, immediately you don't see a lot of women kind of, you know, being into football shirts or something. How do women celebrate?
5: I watched many trends on the Instagram, many Uzbek women celebrate and support our team because one of them, like, face painting and celebrate.
4: You know, James, I have to share one thing. Uzbekistan is famous for Silk Road, and the textile, the famous Atlas clothes, you know, the way women wear. And they, you know, Malika was telling me earlier, they were made like Uzbek kind of, you know, jerseys out of that one. I've got Asabek next to me. Asabek, tell me, how do you feel? How does it feel to be in World Cup?
6: I'm very excited because our national team, Uzbekistan, for the first time went to the Mundial, and our opponents are very strong, such as Portugal and Colombia, very powerful footballers plays there. But I think I'm very strongly believe in our experienced footballers we have, such as Kustanov, who plays in Manchester City, and other footballers are also experienced, and we support our national team.
4: Of course, you cannot support any other people, right? Right, we've got a very young footballer. So tell me your name and how long have you been playing football?
7: I am Dior Beck and I play football since my childhood.
4: Now tell me who you will be looking in particular in national team.
7: In national team, I have many favorite players such as Husanov, also Shomurodov and Abbasbek Faizullayev.
4: Are you scared of, like, you're a footballer, I know, and would you be scared of the group that you are in?
7: I think tomorrow will be the first match against Colombia. It's a very strong, will be strong match for us because it's the only first match to our national team, also our nationality. And I believe that our national team demonstrate our power, our national power, and will win. I hope this.
4: Tell me your name. You are a footballer as well.
8: My name is Khudaymurat.
4: Khudaymurat, where do you play in football?
8: I'm playing in the midfielder.
4: Midfielder. Now, you know that Uzbekistan is playing in a world stage, and a lot of people say this is the beginning. Would you hope, do you dream of becoming one of the players to play in the bigger stage?
8: I don't know. It is the first time we...
4: How do you feel?
8: You know, the World Cup 2026 has recently started and our national team of Uzbekistan will debut in this competition first time. To achieving to this goal wasn't easy for us, for our players. However, after 34 years, we could make it. And our nationality are proud of our football players.
4: Okay, excellent. You're very young to remember, obviously, the painful moments of 34 years, but it is a great feeling. Asabek, now tell me, a lot of people says the Uzbeks have been waiting for a very long time. Do you think they deserve or they got an easy ride?
9: It's not. It wasn't not easy, and because it's for the first time. I said before, and our people, Uzbek people, I think deserve it.
4: And many people says that there is a lot of and especially women's involvement. Do you think women will embrace the game more?
10: Embrace?
4: They kind of, you know, accept more, celebrate more to know about the football.
10: Yes, of course, because it was the first time, and we are waiting 34 years, and our national team deserves it.
4: Have you prepared any food or anything like that? Or
10: no, tomorrow
4: for watching.
10: Yes, yeah. I watch at studio of the university. All of people's.
0: Okay. And Firuz, it's James here in London. Before we leave you all, is there a chant or a song relating to the Uzbek football team that your guests and perhaps you would like to sing us or chant to
4: James,
0: us?
4: James, I think you just spot on. The Uzbeks have got very strong, very, very kind of a chant. So, Asad, do you want to tell me what's the chant of the Uzbek national team? They're known white wolves. So, tell me their song, one or two things. It means the white falls forward, march forward. You remember this is from Silk Road, obviously.
0: Yeah, the Silk Road, of course.
4: And the past warriors kind of thing. And the singing goes like, they are quite famous. And then with their old drums and musical instruments. And not to forget the food, the famous traditional palav.
0: We look forward to trying that one day. BBC Uzbek's Firuz Rahimi, I should say, with fans in the capital, Tashkent, of Uzbekistan. Well, there are other matches about to take place. So let's turn for an update to Toronto in Canada with my colleague Lee James. Panama against Ghana, against the Black Stars later. Lee, do tell us more.
11: Yes, welcome to Toronto, this Canadian city hosting six matches. So the game between Panama and Ghana will be played later at the BMO Field. It's known as the Toronto Stadium for this World Cup. It looks out onto Lake Ontario, onto the Toronto Islands. Wonderful setting for this World Cup. And just listening there, James, to the Uzbek fans and their chants and how they're feeling about the World Cup. I've got a group of Panama fans here in Toronto. They really have taken over, travelled in great numbers to be a part of this World Cup. Liz is here. Liz, tell us what it feels like to be supporting Panama at a World Cup.
12: We are very, very excited, actually. It's first time for most of us seeing Panama in the World Cup, second time for Panama to be in the World Cup. So we're really, really excited to see Panama so close to our house, to our home.
11: Tell us who you're here with. There's a group of you.
12: Yeah, it's my family, most of it. My mom, my dad, my sister, cousin, aunt. Yeah, mainly family.
11: What has it been like to be in Toronto, where there are so many Panama fans here? It's like Panama City.
12: Yeah, right. It feels like home. It really does feel like home.
11: Do you think they're going to get their first ever victory later then against Ghana?
12: I think we are. I think we really are going to win this one.
11: Okay, a lot of confidence. So we heard Uzbek chanting. Let's just hear James for Panama. For how are you feeling supporting Panama? Let's go for it.
0: That's an easy one.
11: There
0: Panama,
11: you go, James.
0: Panama, I can do that one. That's very easy.
11: We can all join in with that.
0: And you've also...
11: Thank you so much.
0: Oh, thanks to your fans there, Lee, and you've also been tracking down someone who scored for Panama in the World Cup.
11: Well, this was where you get sometimes very lucky at a World Cup. We speak to many fans of Panama and of Ghana as well. We were in the main square, the Nathan Phillips Square. It's the plaza where they're showing the big screen for all the matches here at the World Cup. And I happened, just very luckily, to find Felipe Baloy, who scored Panama's only goal. They played in the World Cup finals in 2018 in Russia, scored two goals. One of them was a Tunisian own goal, though. So he's the only Panamanian to have scored at a World Cup. He told me how much pride he had of being here, of representing the country. And on his goal, which came against England, it was a 6-1 defeat, but he said it was a beautiful atmosphere. It's everyone's dream to score at a World Cup, and he was able to do that. It's something that made him and his country very proud. And he thinks, actually, this Panama team have got a very good chance of getting their victory against Ghana. Of course, for Ghana, though, for the Black Stars, it's been a campaign that's been overshadowed at the beginning by Thomas Partey, the situation with him. He's not allowed into Canada to play the match. He's still at the team's training base in the United States. His visa application was refused. He failed to disclose he was the subject of multiple criminal charges for sexual violence in the UK. He's pleaded not guilty to those charges, and he'll stand trial next year. But they're having to plan without him, James, in the midfield today.
0: England face a game against Croatia tonight. How might that go?
11: Yeah, this is a repeat of the semi-final of the 2018 World Cup. We're mentioning that tournament for England. Thomas Tuchel has said he thinks this occasion will get the best out of his team. He's got Harry Kane set to earn his 115th England cap. He'll be the joint third on his country's all-time appearance list level. He's in great form for Bayern Munich this season coming into this tournament. But there's a familiar opponent in Luka Modric, Croatia's most successful ever footballer. Now 40, can you believe, James?
0: Age.
11: And still here at the World Cup. He doesn't, does he? And just like Cristiano Ronaldo, who's about to play for Portugal against the Democratic Republic of Congo, the oldest outfield player to appear at a World Cup. So, yeah, the greats still have it, don't they, James?
0: They do. Lee James, thank you so much. And that game between the DRC and Portugal is about to kick off. That's it from this edition of Outside Source. I'm James Reynolds. Thank you so much for your company.
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15: From WHYY in Philadelphia, I'm Terry Gross with Fresh Air. Today, Jodie Foster looks back on her life and career, dating back to when she was 3 and started appearing in TV commercials, then episodes of shows, and how that affected her childhood. When she was 9, she was working on a Disney film with a trained lion who went off script and picked up her body in his mouth.
16: He held me horizontally and then flipped me around and shook me. So I watched the entire film crew run in the opposite direction, sideways.
15: When Foster was 12, She played a 12-year-old sex worker in the film Taxi Driver, contributing to the controversy surrounding the film and adding to what Scorsese was most worried about while shooting the film. Foster stars in the new film, A Private Life. First News.
17: Live from NPR News, I'm Lakshmi Singh. President Trump's concluding his time at the G7 summit in France with questions about the terms of the U.S.'s Memorandum of Understanding with Iran for attempting to end their war. At a news conference today, Trump did not rule out a resumption of U.S. strikes against Iran.
18: If we didn't do this deal, we could have dropped more bombs for another 3 weeks, 2 weeks, 4 weeks, 2 years. You would never have the Hormuz Strait open. You would never have success. Your market would have, instead of going up at levels that nobody's ever seen before, would go down at levels that nobody ever saw before, maybe except for 1929 or whatever.
17: Now, the president laid out some of the broad strokes of his preliminary agreement. Trump said the two sides would begin the technical discussions on the Iran nuclear issues immediately, and that any economic relief for Iran as a result of the deal will, quote, be based on merit. The confirmation hearing for Director of National Intelligence nominee Jay Clayton is postponed. Senate Select Committee Chair Republican Tom Cotton of Arkansas confirmed President Trump told Clayton not to show up. Cotton called that regrettable. In an overnight social media post, President Trump wrote housing official Bill Pulte would continue as acting DNI, a decision facing bipartisan backlash in Congress. Trump's blocking a key intelligence gathering tool from being renewed as leverage. He wants Congress to advance a stalled voting restrictions bill and another of his nominees for a separate position. No changes in interest rates are expected to be announced today when the Federal Reserve wraps up its latest policy meeting. NPR Scott Horsley says the central bank is wrestling with the highest inflation in the U.S. economy in more than 3 years, fueled by the war with Iran.
19: A wartime spike in energy prices has pushed inflation up to 4.2%. But the Fed's main tool for battling price hikes, higher interest rates, would do little to address the supply shock caused by the U.S. war with Iran. So, for now, Fed policymakers are expected to sit tight. President Trump wants the central bank to lower interest rates, and he chose the new Fed chairman, Kevin Warsh, with that goal in mind. Warsh meets with reporters this afternoon for the first time since taking over at the central bank. Warsh's colleagues on the rate-setting committee will also offer an updated forecast of where they think prices and interest rates are headed for the rest of the year. Scott Horsley, NPR News, Washington.
17: With a Fed decision coming soon, let's turn to U.S. stocks. We see the Dow is up 191 points. The S&P is down slightly, and the NASDAQ is off 33 points. From Washington, this is NPR News.
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15: This is Fresh Air. I'm Terry Gross. My guest is Jodie Foster, and we're going to look back on her life and career, starting with her early days as a child actor and her Oscar-nominated performance in Taxi Driver when she was 12. She recently received an Oscar nomination for the film Naiad, an Emmy win for the latest season of the HBO series True Detective, and is now starring in a new French-language film, A Private Life. Along the way, Foster won many awards, including Oscars for the films The Accused and The Silence of the Lambs. In A Private Life, she plays an American Freudian psychoanalyst in Paris, and with the exception of a few lines, she speaks French throughout the film. When the film begins, everyone is angry with her, including her patients. One of them accuses her of having wasted his time. He's been in therapy with her for years, hoping it would help him quit smoking. It hasn't helped. So he tried a hypnotist, and after only one session, he quit cigarettes. Foster's character is very skeptical of hypnosis, but when one of her patients, a beautiful woman, dies under mysterious circumstances, Foster's character wants to get to the bottom of what happened, hoping she wasn't in any way responsible. Despite her skepticism, she sees a hypnotist, goes under, and that sets her on a path to uncover what happened to her patient. Jodie Foster, welcome back to Fresh Air. It's been years, and my impression is your life has changed a lot since then.
2: I don't know. It's moved on, but, you know, it's the same old me. So,
15: right.
2: And I'm always so happy to be on NPR because I'm such an NPR fan and such an NPR head.
15: That is so great to hear. So your new film is in French, and you went to French language school, right?
2: Yeah. My mom, when I was about 9 years old, she had never traveled anywhere in her life. And she, right before then, she took a trip to France and fell in love with it and said, okay, you're going to learn French. You're going to go to an immersion school. And someday, maybe you'll be a French actor. And so they dropped me in where it was a school, Le Lycée Français de Los Angeles, that does everything in French. So it was science and math and history, everything in French. And, you know, I cried for about 6 months and then, and then I spoke fluently and got over it.
15: So hypnosis plays a key role in the new movie. Did you ever go under even for research?
2: Well, actually, I have. I quit smoking. When I quit smoking, I went to a hypnotist, and I was a really, really big smoker. So I tried everything, and I tried to quit a million times. And, you know, like everybody, I'd get edgy, or I'd gain weight, or I couldn't sleep. So I went to this guy and, you know, wrote the check for $90. And I don't know, he said a few things. I felt a little sleepy. But other than that, I didn't, you know, didn't go into any kind of trance. And I left thinking, well, this is dumb. I can't believe I gave that guy $90 and I could smoke tomorrow. And then I just never smoked again.
15: So just a question about your Freudian therapy. Do you actually lie down on a couch?
2: In the film, my patients lie down on the couch, my
15: yes.
2: character's patients. In my life, when I've done therapy, absolutely not. That's so,
15: okay.
2: but apparently, you know, this is how they do it. And you look either out a window or at a blank wall or perhaps at a painting that they put. You never look at the therapist. You know, there's all these rules as to how they make it. And it's all very interesting and the people are fascinating, but it's definitely not something I would want to do.
15: Would you be game to do a career retrospective?
2: Sure.
15: Okay.
2: Sure.
15: Okay. I'm going to go back to the very beginning.
2: Okay.
15: You did a Coppertone commercial. A lot of people know
2: yes.
15: that when you were three. And it wasn't
2: yes.
15: like the billboard or picture version. This was like a TV commercial.
2: Right.
15: Yeah.
2: Yes.
15: And when we didn't see your bare behind, unlike the picture version, you know, the
2: right.
15: photograph.
2: Yeah, there were a lot of things that were different. It was, you know, it was the 60s and the dog would not perform. So the dog was, you know, they tried to get the dog to kind of pull at my bikini bottom, but the dog was like not having it.
15: Okay. And moving on.
2: Okay.
15: This is a Crest TV commercial.
2: Oh, yeah.
15: So four guys are playing golf. One of them sinks a putt. The other guys react. And at the same time, you run up on the green, excited to tell your father about the visit to the dentist that you and your brother just had.
2: Okay.
21: Yeah.
22: Dad!
21: Jody?
22: Our checkup. Jimmy only had two cavities, and I didn't have any.
21: Hey, we really did it.
23: How'd you do it?
22: We brushed with Crest now.
21: Must be the Crest. It has fluoride. The others we tried didn't.
23: Hey, great. A toothpaste should fight cavities.
24: Crest can't promise everybody results like this, but we can promise most people good checkups. Fighting cavities is the whole idea behind Crest.
21: Hey, George, maybe your game is really tennis.
2: Oh, boy.
15: The acting is so terrible. In
2: oh,
15: that.
2: Yeah. Well, but that was what you were supposed to do. You were supposed to be terrible. We didn't know. I mean, just was a different style. You know, it was a different style.
15: By which I think you mean it sounds like somebody just reading their lines for the first time.
2: Yes, yes. And, yeah, I mean, I remember thinking, this is not a job I'm going to do when I'm a grown-up because this seems like a very silly job. You know, I just learn lines and then I say them. And somebody usually says to me, the first direction somebody tells me is usually act natural. Or, you know, maybe they'll say something like be excited on that line. And that part of it had held no sway for me. I had no interest in that. The part that was interesting to me was being on set with these families of, you know, mostly guys. They really, you know, were all these brothers and fathers who would teach me things and they'd talk about how the camera worked and, you know, we would all be freezing together or complaining about
16: the food together. And there was this community of people that I belonged to. And because I love movies and love television, that was such a big part of my life, I was a part of something. So that's the part that I remember. I don't remember the work particularly as being intriguing.
1: Well, your mother was behind you doing all of this. Mm-hmm. And since you didn't find it acting very intriguing, did you feel... Oh, and also because you became like the

0: 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Learn more about their programs at capewellness.org.
1: I do this. And I sort of begrudgingly was like, okay, I'll go take my makeup off. I knew that it was more of a complicated threat than it was a choice. It was work. It was real work. And I loved the part of that that got me respect, that gave me community, that made me part of a big family. And then there were parts of it that I didn't like so much.
2: So you supported the family for a while. Did that put a lot of pressure on you?
1: I think my mom was very aware that that was unusual and that would put pressure on me. So she kind of sold it differently. You know, she would say, well, you know, you do one job, but then, you know, your sister does another job and we all participate. We're all doing a job and this is all part of the family. And, you know, I think that was her way of A, making my brothers and sisters not feel like somehow they were beholden to me or to my brother, who also was an actor. And, you know, not having pressure on me, but also helping her ego a bit, because I think that was hard for her to feel that she was being taken care of by a child.
2: Well, it is unusual.
1: Yes, unusual. And, you know, there's two things that can happen as a child actor. One is you develop resilience and you come up with a plan and a way to survive intact. And there are real advantages to that in life. And I really feel grateful for the advantages that that's given me, the benefits that that's given me. Or the other is you totally fall apart and you can't take it. And you really have psychological problems when you get older.
2: If you're just joining us, my guest is Jodie Foster. 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I'm Terry Gross, and this is Fresh Air.
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2: This is Fresh Air. I'm Terry Gross. Let's get back to my interview with Jodie Foster. Her latest film, A Private Life, is now streaming. She's had a six-decade career, which started at the age of three, and she's won Oscars for Silence of the Lambs and The Accused. You were mauled by a lion at age nine. I read that, but what happened? Was this on a shoot?
3: Yeah, it was an accident. I was working with a lion who I loved but worked with every day. It was an old lion, had no teeth, very old, on a Disney movie. And they kept them in zoo structures at night, but they hadn't put enough security on them. So at kids at night, in the middle of the night, would come and shoot BB guns at the lions. There were two other lions. One was a stand-in lion and one was like a stunt lion. So they let the...
2: Were they in the union?
3: Exactly. Oh, yeah. There's a whole, you know, animal training thing that we do in the film business. And so the trainer couldn't get the old lion to work, so he just wouldn't move. And you can't make a 500-pound lion do anything. So they got the stand-in lion, and the stand-in lion worked all day. And we were ending the day, going up a hillside. I think they might have been guiding him with a piano wire, which is a thin filament. And I guess he snapped. I mean, he came around, he picked me up by the hip and shook me.
2: He picked you up like in his mouth?
3: Yep. He held me horizontally and then flipped me around and shook me. So I watched the entire film crew run in the opposite direction, sideways.
2: And, oh, my God. To get you help or to run away from the lion?
3: Run away from the lion. And then I remember
2: Great courage.
3: Yes. And then I remember thinking, oh, this must be an earthquake. I knew about earthquakes. I grew up in L.A., so I knew about earthquakes. And then
2: are you saying you didn't know you were in the lion's mouth?
3: No, I guess I was, you know, it's just a shocking thing that happened. I had no idea what was happening. The only thing I remember is I remember his mane coming around when I looked down, I could see his mane coming around, and then the next thing I knew, it was an earthquake. And then he dropped me, and the trainer said, drop it, and the lion was so well-trained that he dropped me. And then as I was rolling down the hill, he came running after me, and then he put his paw on me like, I got this. What do we do next? it was a scary moment. The good news is I'm fine. I have some scars that are very delicate and dainty and have moved all over my body, because apparently that's what happens when you get older. Your scars move around your body. And I'm not afraid of lions. In fact, whenever I see a lion, I went to Africa not too long ago, and everybody else was terrified. They were petrified because the lions were so close and they were eating prey and all of this. And I was like, oh, makes me want to go out there and ride on top of them.
2: Did it make you think that acting was unsafe?
3: No. Accidents happen. And I think my mom was really smart. I think she, you know, she talked to me and she said, it wasn't the lion's fault. And I understood that. I went back and worked with the lion. I was in a hospital for, 3 or 4 days or something. They determined I was okay. So I went back and I worked with the lion. And I think that was the right thing to do, which is, I was very lucky. And they're animals and we love them. And you go through the procedures to make sure that you're safe. And I worked with lots of other, I worked with camels, I worked with pigs, I worked with lots of other animals. I think she did the right thing, which is just to make sure that I got through it.
2: My guest is Jodie Foster. When I hear a story like her lion story, I think, I wish I was that resilient. We'll hear more examples of how resilient she was during her formative years, and probably still is, after a short break. But first, I want to remind you that your station is holding a membership campaign to help raise the funds it needs to keep going. 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I'm Terry Gross, and this is Fresh Air.
0: 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I'm Amy Kolb-Noyes, and I'm here with Maeve Buckley.
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2: This is Fresh Air. I'm Terry Gross. Let's get back to my interview with Jodie Foster. She's had a six-decade career, which started at the age of three, and has won Oscars for Silence of the Lambs and The Accused. She's been in over 50 movies, including Contact, Panic Room, and Taxi Driver, the now classic 70s film that was written by Paul Schrader and directed by Martin Scorsese and was released 50 years ago. I think your mother sometimes exercised, like, such good judgment in terms of choosing roles for you, though some people might find that judgment very questionable when it comes to Taxi Driver, but that's one of my very favorite films. It's such a deep psychological study of the characters in it.
3: Yeah, I couldn't be more grateful to have, I mean, what luck to have been part of that, our golden age of cinema in the 70s, some of the greatest movies that America ever made, the greatest filmmakers, auteur films, that were really talking about our times in ways that, challenging it in ways that had never happened before. So I couldn't be happier that she chose these roles for me. And a lot of it was, yes, it was a vicarious effort on her part that, you know, she wanted something from me that she couldn't achieve in her life. And what that was respect, meaning, and to be a part of an art movement, to resist being objectified and to make films that matter and that would make that would matter to women of the next generation. And you know, my mom, who grew up in a pre-feminist time, just didn't, she didn't have those opportunities to be able to play a part in the next role that women were going to play.
2: So I want to focus a little on Taxi Driver. So let's start with a clip. And this is an example of your mother being brilliant in accepting the part mm-hmm. for you. And of being controversial because she accepted the part for you. Because
3: right.
2: you play a 12-year-old, and you were 12 when you shot this.
3: Mm-hmm.
2: And you are what would then be called a prostitute and today a sex worker who has a pimp played by Harvey Keitel. And Robert De Niro plays Travis Bickle, the taxi driver. And De Niro sees this. And so he wants to buy some time with you to save you. He kind of has a savior complex. So here's a scene where, you know, he has tried to talk with you and rescue you, take him away from the pimp, but you don't want to be rescued. So he ends up taking you to a diner. He's trying to convince you to go back home, be with your parents, and live, just live a better life. And you speak first.
4: Why do you want me to go back to my parents? I mean, they hate me. Why do you think I split in the first place? There ain't nothing there.
5: Yeah, but you can't live like this. It's a hell. A girl should live at home.
4: Didn't you ever hear of women's lib?
5: What do you mean, women's lib? You're a young girl. You should be at home now. You should be dressed up. You should be going out with boys. You should be going to school. You know, that kind of stuff.
4: God, are you square?
5: Hey, I'm not square. You're the one that's square. You're full of shit, man. What are you talking about? You walk out with those creeps and lowlifes and degenerates out on the street and you sell your little for nothing, man? For some lowlife pimp? Stands in a hall? I'm square. You're the one that's square, man.
2: I think Paul Schrader doesn't ever get quite enough credit for writing this. I mean, people who really know movies like think he's made terrific movies, but Scorsese did a brilliant job directing it, but Paul Schrader did a brilliant job writing it, you know, God's Lonely Man and all of Travis's monologues. Did you get to talk to Schrader about the screenplay?
3: Well, you know, at 12 years old, my mom, if you saw Paul Schrader at that time, he really was Travis Bickle, right? He wore that army jacket and he mumbled a lot and he stayed up all night and stayed up for hours and hours at a time. My mom didn't want me anywhere near Paul Schrader. She was like, don't talk to him, whatever you do.
2: Yeah, but that's funny because it's like, you can play a prostitute who's 12 years old in the movie, but don't talk to the person who wrote this.
3: Well, yeah, look, I was an actor. I finally understood through working with Robert De Niro, because he really took the time to show me what acting was. That it wasn't just saying lines that somebody else wrote, that it actually was creating a character. I didn't know that before I was 12.
2: How did your mother feel about playing, you know, a 12-year-old sex worker? And how did you feel about it? How much did you understand what that meant? And also the film has some pretty explicit violence.
3: Mm-hmm. Yeah, I mean, I think that my mom knew he was a great artist. We loved Mean Streets. We saw it 3 or 4 times. My mom saw that I was interested in art and cinema and took me to every foreign film she could find, mostly because she wanted me to hear other languages. But, you know, we went to very dark, interesting German films that lasted 8 hours long. And, you know, we saw all the French New Wave movies and we had long conversations about movies and what they meant. And I think that
2: this
3: she
2: was before you were
3: me.
2: 12?
3: Yeah. And some of them were inappropriate. You know, some of them were moments I remember where she'd be like, why don't you go get, let's go get popcorn. Because there were moments in the film that were not appropriate for a kid.
2: You've said De Niro stayed in character during the whole shoot and before it too. So what he would do is take you to a diner and not necessarily say anything.
3: Yeah. Yeah. He had a very Travis Bickle personality during that shoot. So he was pretty boring. He was very awkward and very boring. And it was difficult for me. You know, I was a 12-year-old kid. I was like, oh, God, here comes this guy again. He's taking me to a diner and he's going to not talk for 20 minutes. And I would talk to the waiters. And we also would run lines. So we ran the lines, sort of a normal rehearsal process where we ran the lines. And I think by the third time, he started going off and improvising around the lines and encouraging me to do the same and trying to show me how to dip in. So, you know, he would go off on a tangent, some long improvised tangent, and then I had to find the opportunity for me to place my next line to when was the right time. And really talking about reactions, you know, how does that make you feel? And he was the first person that ever took the time to treat me like an actor.
2: Was that fun for you, doing those improvs?
3: Oh, it was amazing. It was just this huge eureka moment. I'll never forget it. I remember being excited and being kind of sweaty and my heart racing when I came home to the hotel room and came up in the elevator. And I said to my mom, like, wow, I finally get it. Like, I really get it. And I want to be a part of this. And I remember that summer specifically because we were in New York City. So, of course, we saw a million plays. You know, I saw Pippin and A Little Night Music and Chicago and, you know, just all these Equus, all these amazing plays. And we also went to see movies. You know, we saw Panic in Needle Park and we saw Straw Dogs and all those films of that era. And I suddenly was like, oh, I want to be a part of this amazing thing that I feel passionate about. And it was just, it all happened in a moment.
2: You're sexualized in the sense that you're a prostitute in it, but at the same time, you're not acting sexy.
3: Right.
2: Do you know what I mean?
3: Yes.
2: You're very like, hey, I'm doing my job. You paid for me. So like, let's do it. You can leave after that. You know, you're just like, right, let's get this done, which is kind of interesting.
3: Yeah, it was. That's why Scorsese wanted me for the part. I mean, my mom was not convinced. I remember going in for the meeting and her saying to him, look, you know her. And I came in my school uniform with a blue blazer that had a crest on it, Peter Pan collar and, you know, knee socks. And she said, well, listen, if you think that she can play this role, then great. So I think he liked the contrast. I think he liked the ambiguity of that, of seeing somebody who's a child, you know, in some ways, who is sexualized as a woman, but isn't a victim.
2: You had been in movies longer than Scorsese was making them, or
3: yes,
2: De Niro and Keitel had been acting. Did you ever give them advice?
3: No, I didn't give them any advice, but I did make them feel more comfortable. I think they were both very nervous. Robert De Niro, very nervous when there's a moment where I have to, pull down his fly. And in fact, they got my sister, who was 21, and I guess she looks a little bit like me, but she's the same size as me. And they had to bring her on in order to actually physically do the shot where she has to unzip his fly. And he was just so nervous. They were both so nervous that they kept giggling when we were doing the rehearsals. And then De Niro would be like, no, I got this. I got this. And then he would start talking to me and say, well, you know, maybe you can put your arm around my shoulder. And then he would start laughing. And I made them feel comfortable and go like, look, here, how about this? How about I put my hand here? You put your hand there. We do this like this. I mean, kind of like, you know, nowadays when you do sex scenes or any kind of scene that there's physical contact, we have what's called, wow, what are they called now?
2: Intimacy coordinator.
3: Intimacy coordinator. Exactly. I never had an intimacy coordinator until I did True Detective. And there I was, you know, almost 60 years old and going like, wow, this is amazing. Where have you intimacy coordinators been my whole life? When, you know, we actors were just busy working it out together. You know, trying to say, like, how can we make this very awkward thing not so awkward?
2: If you're just joining us, my guest is Jodie Foster. 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Thank you. We'll be back with more Jodie Foster after a break. I'm Terry Gross, and this is Fresh Air.
0: 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I'm Amy Kolb-Noyes, and I'm here with Maeve Buckley.
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2: This is Fresh Air. I'm Terry Gross. Let's get back to my interview with Jodie Foster. Her latest film, A Private Life, is now streaming. She's had a six-decade career, which started at the age of three, and she's won Oscars for Silence of the Lambs and The Accused. So you might not want to talk about this, but did you ever feel like if the Me Too movement had been around when whatever happened, that you would be a part of that movement?
3: You know, I'm not 100% sure why, and I have discussed this with some other actors, where I see what happened in the Me Too movement, and it's appalling, and I was completely unaware of that. And how come I didn't, you know, how come I never fell into that category, and what happened, what saved me? And I've really had to examine that. Like, how did I get saved? There were microaggressions, of course, that are, you know, anybody who's in the workplace has, you know, misogynist microaggressions. Like, that's just a part of being a woman, right? But what kept me from having those bad experiences, those terrible experiences? And what I came to believe, and you can tell me if you think this is wrong, is that I had a certain amount of power by the time I was like 12. So by the time I had my first Oscar nomination, I was part of a different category of people that had power. And I was too dangerous to touch. I could have, you know, ruined people's careers, or I could have called uncle. So I wasn't on the block. It also might be just my personality, you know, that I am a head first person, and I approach the world in a head first way. It's very difficult to emotionally manipulate me because I don't operate with my emotions on the surface. Predators use whatever they can in order to manipulate and get people to do what they want them to do. And that's much easier when the person is younger, when the person is weaker, when the person has no power. That's precisely what predatory behavior is about, is using power in order to diminish people, in order to dominate them. And, you know, if you're a 50-year-old man, it's not hard to do that to a 13-year-old because you're going to be dominant. You're going to, you know how to talk to people, you know. So I got very lucky to be protected as a young person by my mom and by the good men around me that cared about me, that were father figures, that didn't want anything bad to ever happen to me.
2: You had asked if I agreed with your perspective, and I certainly do. But I'm wondering, you know, you had played, even as a kid, and certainly in Taxi Driver, like girls who could talk back, girls who could talk kind of tough, girls who could challenge. Did that help you in life? Because you knew what it was to talk that way.
3: Yeah, I guess so. Yeah, I guess I was empowered by the people I played in some ways. And I also was born a powerful person. Don't ask me why.
2: Okay.
3: Sometimes, I'm 5'3", and every once in a while, when somebody's doing some shenanigans, I get out of my car, I slam the door, and I say, "Show me your license."
2: Really?
3: And shockingly, people do it, or they, or they listen to me because I played a powerful person on TV, or because I was born that way, or I don't know. You know, maybe that's the Karen in me. That believes that somehow I should be listened to. I really should be listened to. I deserve to be listened to. You know, I do think that has a lot to do who I am in the public sphere, the personality that I was born with, but also that I had to develop in order to stay safe and to stay powerful, has kept me away from a lot of bad stories.
2: Can you give an example of a time you slammed the door and said, "Show me your license"?
3: It was a real thing, I suppose, where I saw somebody being bullied in a car situation. Yeah, and I got out of the car and was like, "Okay, you stand over there and you stand over there. I want you 10 feet apart," you know, that kind of thing.
2: Wow.
3: But all 5'3" of me. But yeah, I remember being in a situation. I was on not to be named. I was on a movie set with a, powerful, out of control actor. And he called me to his home, and there were lots of problems happening on the set. And I just called you here because I wanted to tell you that I think your behavior on set's been terrible. And I feel like you're not participating in the movie. You're not doing your best work. And I don't know what all this school stuff is that you're doing and all of this other stuff that you're concentrating on that's not the movie, but I'm really disappointed in you, and I think that you need to be more a part of things. And what do you think about that? I waited like 5 minutes, I swallowed, and I said, "I think that you've made very few movies, that you don't have any experience. I've made a lot of them. I think you have egregious behavior on set. And you may not understand what my education means to me. That's fine that you're ignorant, but it really doesn't." You know, and I went on this, like, I don't know where it came from, but I went on this super, articulate rant. And at the end of it, there was a pause, and he said, "Okay, I'll meet you downstairs." He was like, whatever, And so I guess when I look back at that moment, I'd be like, what was going to happen there? What did he think was going to happen when he said all these horrible, mean things to me? Did he think I was going to cry? Did he think I was going to go like, "Oh, you're right, I'm terrible, I'm so bad"? Like, what did he think was going to happen?
2: Probably that's what he thought was going to happen.
3: Yeah. And I have had other circumstances where, a director, for example, during the scene was, screaming at me, calling me terrible names, and just trying to get a reaction out of me. And I don't react that way. I say things like, "Wow, I'm sorry you feel that way." I respond with my head when somebody comes at me with a knife.
2: If you're just joining us, my guest is Jodie Foster. 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Thank you. We'll be back with more Jodie Foster after a break. I'm Terry Gross, and this is Fresh Air.
0: 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Good afternoon. I'm Amy Cold-Noise, and I'm here with Maeve Buckley.
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2: This is Fresh Air. I'm Terry Gross. Let's get back to my interview with Jodie Foster. She's had a six-decade career, which started at the age of three, and has won Oscars for Silence of the Lambs and The Accused. She's been in over 50 movies, including Contact, Panic Room, and Taxi Driver, the now classic 70s film that was written by Paul Schrader and directed by Martin Scorsese and was released 50 years ago. So I want to go back to 2013 in our retrospective, when you won a Golden Globe Lifetime Achievement Award. And this acceptance speech was a speech that a lot of people took notice of. So I'm just going to play this clip.
3: Sure.
2: Okay, here we go.
6: I hope that you're not disappointed that there won't be a big coming out speech tonight, because I already did my coming out about 1,000 years ago, back in the Stone Age, in those... those very quaint days when a fragile young girl would open up to trusted friends and family, co-workers, and then gradually, proudly to everyone who knew her, to everyone she actually met. But now, apparently, I'm told that every celebrity is expected to honor the details of their private life with a press conference, a fragrance, and a primetime reality show. And, you know, you guys might be surprised, but I am not Honey Boo Boo Child. No, I'm sorry, that's just not me. It never was, and it never will be. But please don't cry, because my reality show would be so boring. I would have to make out with Marion Cotillard. I'd have to spank Daniel Craig's bottom, you know, just to stay on the air. It's, you know, not bad work. You can get it, though. But seriously, if you had been a public figure from the time that you were a toddler, if you'd had to fight for a life that felt real and honest and normal against all odds, then maybe then you too might value privacy above all else.
2: Okay, so it's...
7: Wow, that was a lot.
2: Yeah. But you really tease that as like, I'm going to come out as gay. And I really like what you said about people expect you, if you're in the public eye and you're gay, that you have to issue a press release about it.
3: Well, I don't know that that's just about your sexuality. I think that that's what people, they expect celebrity culture. And I did not want to participate in celebrity culture. I wanted to make movies that I loved. I wanted to give everything of myself on screen. And I wanted to survive intact by having a life.
2: And was that in part because you're a private person, and that's the way you are, but also because you didn't want to come out as gay, because it would have inspired so much gossip and distraction and maybe a loss of roles?
3: What's important to consider is that I grew up in a different time where people couldn't be who they were, and we didn't have the kinds of freedoms that we have now. And I look at my son's generation and bless them, you know, that they have a kind of justice that we just didn't have access to. And I did the best I could. I had a big plan in mind of making films that could make people better. And that's all I wanted to do, was make movies. I didn't want to be a public figure or a pioneer or any of those things. And I benefited from all of the pioneers that came before me that did that hard work of, you know, having tomatoes thrown at them and being unsafe. And I thank them. But we don't all have to have the same role. And I think my role was making movies that mattered and creating female characters that were human characters. And creating a huge body of work and then being able to look back at the pattern of that body of work and go like, oh, wow, Jodi was, she played a doctor, she played a mother, she played a scientist, she played an astronaut, she played, you know, she killed all the bad guys. So, you know, she did all of those things and, you know, had a lesbian wife and had two kids and, you know, was a complete person that had a whole other life. And I think that will be valuable someday down the line, that I was able to keep my life intact and leave a legacy.
2: Jodie Foster, I've enjoyed this so much. Thank you so much for coming back to the show.
3: Thank you.
2: And good luck with the new movie. And I hope we talk again.
3: Me too.
2: My interview with Jodie Foster was recorded in January after the release of her French language film, A Private Life, which is now available on demand. 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
0: 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I'm Amy Kolb-Noyes, and I'm here with Maeve Buckley.
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8: 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National Weather Service is calling for a mix of sun and clouds for the remainder of today, but for tomorrow, a gale warning for much of the region with gusty winds and cooler temperatures.
9: From NPR, this is Hidden Brain. I'm Shankar Vedantam. In April 2017, a woman hurried to step off a subway train in the Bronx just as the doors were closing. New Yorkers pull off such near escapes every day, but this passenger was not so lucky. The subway doors pinned her in place, half in, half out of the car. What happened next was deeply unnerving. It wasn't that the subway train started moving. With one of its doors partially open, the train was not going to leave the station. No, the shocking thing, visible in a cell phone video recorded at the scene, was the sight of people walking past the trapped woman.
10: The woman was walking off the train when the doors closed on her.
11: And no one walking by seems to notice or care.
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9: Once the video went viral, horrified reactions poured in.
13: Like, how could somebody just pass by that?
14: People just caught in their own head. They want to do their own thing. Like, you know, I don't have time. You know,
15: what does that say about New Yorkers?
16: I would be flailing and freaking out.
9: In time, a subway employee got the doors open, released the woman, and allowed her to go on her way. But for those who saw evidence of her lonely plight, a question lingered. A person is suffering, clearly in need of help, and those who see her simply walk by. Is this what we can expect from human nature? Callous indifference and heartlessness? Or is there more to the story? This week on Hidden Brain, the science of altruism. Why some human beings perform acts of extraordinary selflessness, and how the rest of us can learn to be more like them.

0: No matter who we are, no matter how physically strong we may be, and no matter how many resources we have, all of us will need the help of others at some point. In the hour of crisis, will someone extend a hand? Abigail Marsh is a psychologist and neuroscientist at Georgetown University. She has long been interested in why people help one another and also why they don't. Abby Marsh, welcome to Hidden Brain.
1: Thank you for having me.
0: Abby, 30 years ago, you were a college student. You were driving on Interstate 5 to Tacoma after meeting a friend in Seattle. It was around midnight. I understand this was an extremely busy freeway.
1: Yes, it's an incredibly busy freeway, very heavily trafficked. I was coming into Tacoma on I-5 South from Seattle when the freeway rises up over an overpass. And so there are no shoulders whatsoever. And yet somehow a dog had made it onto the freeway that night and it ran across the freeway right in front of my car. And I did what I now know you should never do, which is I swerved to try to avoid it. And unfortunately, I hit it anyways. And the combination of hitting the dog and swerving sharply sent my car into a series of fishtails across several lanes of freeway. It's a miracle I didn't hit anybody. And then it ended up, as I tried to wrestle back control of the car, spinning in these huge donuts around and around until finally it came to a rest in the fast lane of the freeway facing backward into the oncoming traffic just past the crest of the overpass.
0: Her car was now sitting on the highway, facing the wrong direction. Other cars couldn't see her until right before they drove over the crest of the overpass, so they were swerving around her, barely missing her. Abby felt it was just a matter of time before she got hit.
1: It was the most terrified I've ever been in my life. And I remember trying over and over to turn the car back on, and I couldn't figure out why I couldn't get the engine to re-engage. I remember turning on the brights. I turned on the flashers just to try to alert people to my presence. But I didn't have a phone because it was the 90s, and so there was absolutely nothing else I could do. And I thought that eventually I was going to get hit, and I would either get very badly hurt or killed.
0: So while this is happening, cars are coming by you at great velocity and swerving and missing you at the very last second. Something happens now on the other side of your car, on the passenger side. Tell me what happens.
1: Yeah, one of the great shocks of my life. So it was a summer night and the windows were rolled down. And I was very surprised in the middle of all of this to hear a knock on the passenger side window, which, because of which way I was facing, was on the very narrow sort of tiny ridge on the edge of the fast lane. And I turned to see a man standing outside the car wearing, as best as I can recollect, a suit. And he had a shaved head and chains around his neck, gold jewelry, and sunglasses, even though it was the middle of the night.
0: Abby had a lot to be worried about in that moment. But the first thought that leaped to her mind was about the stranger's intentions. He asked if she needed help.
1: And I remember the silly thought flashing through my head of like, oh no, oh no, you know, this is a stranger. I'm not supposed to let strangers into my mom's car. And he said, you look like you could use some help. Which was quite an understatement. And of course I said, yeah, I do.
0: What did he say? What did he advise you to do?
1: So then he said, okay, do you mind if I get into the driver's seat? So I said, okay, that's fine. And I scooched myself over the center console into the passenger seat while he waited for a break in the traffic, which took a minute because, of course, all while we're, you know, talking to each other, the cars are still continuing to blow by. So he waited for a break, ran around the car at top speed, opened the driver's door and hopped in the driver's seat. So now he's put himself in great danger because now we're both going to get killed if we get hit. He figured out the car was still in drive, which is why I couldn't get it to turn back on, put it in park, turn it back on, waited again for a break in all the cars blowing by us. And then he gunned it real fast and arced us across the freeway into the off-ramp on the other side, or the sort of stripey section by the off-ramp where his car was parked. And there we came to a stop. And we were more or less safe at that point. And again, I remember the sound of his voice as he looked at me. I'm gray, I'm short and sweaty and shaking. I felt awful. And he said, "Are you going to be okay? Do you need me to follow you home?" And I said, no, I'm going to be okay. I'll be okay. I wasn't thinking quite straight in the moment. And he said, "Okay, you take care of yourself." And out of the car he got and went back to his own car and drove off into the night. And that is the last I ever saw of him.
0: So I'm wondering, Abby, did you ever figure out how he came to be standing by the passenger side window of your car? How did he get there?
1: It's a great question. I only figured it out later. And what I realized is that he must have been among all of those cars that came across the crest of the freeway and saw my stranded car there. He was the one that decided in the fraction of a second he had to make a decision to pull over into the off-ramp area and then run across six lanes of freeway traffic in the middle of the night to get to my car.
0: So he pulls off the freeway, gets out of his car, runs across the freeway, middle of the night, comes to your side, gets you to move over to the passenger side, risks his life again, getting into traffic to get into the driver's seat, finds a way to turn on the car, again, waits for a break in the traffic, risks his own life to pull the car around to safety. I mean, he risked his life three times that night for you.
1: He did. He did indeed.
0: I'm wondering how this left you feeling in the days and weeks that followed, Abby.
1: Well, in the immediate aftermath, I was so shaken up that my mom could tell when I woke up the next morning something terrible had happened. I was in a little bit of shock, I think. Dog lover that I am, I was horrified that I had killed a dog. That really ate at me for a long time. But more than that, I was in real shock over how close I had come to dying, closer than I have ever come before since. And that dissipated over time, as it does. What didn't dissipate is this worm in my brain that I sort of felt at the idea that the reason I had died or been terribly injured was because of the decisions of this man. And struggling to understand what caused him to make the choice that he did, to endanger his life multiple times so seriously to help a person he'd never met and whose identity he could not possibly have known when he made the choice to help me.
0: So you're still in college at this time. I'm wondering whether the experience changed the course of your college career and what you thought you wanted to study.
1: In retrospect, absolutely. I had already taken a course in psychology and had fallen in love with the idea that there is a science of human cognition and behavior. But what very quickly happened after that is I started thinking about the psychology of why people help other people, why on earth somebody would make the decision to risk their own life to help another person. And very quickly, my research took a turn toward that specific topic.
0: We often assume that people are fundamentally self-interested, that everyone is out for themselves. How then to explain the fact that some people help others at great cost to themselves without any expectation of recognition or reward? When we come back, we're going to explore the psychology of selflessness. But first, we want to take a moment to appeal to your sense of selflessness. 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
3: This is Hidden Brain. I'm Shankar Vedantam. At Georgetown University, psychologist Abigail Marsh studies why some people are given to great acts of selfless generosity. Her interest was spurred by a dramatic moment in her own life when a stranger rescued her after her car spun out of control on a busy freeway. Abby never learned the stranger's name, but she realized afterwards that he had risked his life multiple times in order to save hers. After Abby's encounter with this extraordinary stranger, she became a psychologist and decided to focus her work on altruism.

0: The first group of people she studied were organ donors who made a very uncommon choice: to donate a kidney to someone they didn't know. When she began working with this group, she found they displayed a heightened sensitivity to the distress of other people.
1: The germ of this research was research I'd conducted previously in people who were at the opposite end of what I call the caring continuum. So people vary quite a bit in their capacity to care about other people's welfare. And at the low end of this continuum are people who are psychopathic, so people who have callous personalities and engage in frequent antisocial behavior. And what we've known from over a decade of research with people who are psychopathic is that they tend to be insensitive to other people's distress. They have trouble recognizing it. So if they see the face of somebody who's afraid, they might not even know what the expression is called. A friend of mine, Essie Beating, in the United Kingdom was testing a psychopathic person in a jail once about their ability to recognize emotional facial expressions. And this man failed to recognize every single fearful facial expression that she showed him. And he knew he was doing badly, and that is a pretty bad performance even for somebody who's psychopathic, because when he got to the very last fearful expression, he said, "You know, I don't know what that expression is called, but I know that's what people look like right before you stab them." And this reveals a real sort of emotional blindness to other people's distress, which may help us understand why people who are psychopathic are so callous in response to other people's distress. They don't even really know how to interpret it very well. And the origin of that is partly deficits in a brain structure called the amygdala. And the amygdala is a complicated brain structure. It does a lot of different things, but it's not essential for doing that many things. One of the things that seems to be really important for doing is representing fear in other people. So generating an internal representation of that state that helps you then recognize it in others. And what we hypothesized at the beginning of our research with altruistic people is that if very uncaring people seem to be unusually insensitive to other people's distress, and that is underpinned by deficits in a structure called the amygdala, both in its reduced activation in response to other people's distress and its lower volume. So people who are psychopathic have amygdalas that are unusually small on average. Maybe people who are unusually caring and highly altruistic will look exactly the opposite. They'll be sensitive to other people's distress, better recognizing it, and we would see increased amygdala activation in response to that distress, and maybe larger amygdalas as well. So those were our hypotheses setting out.
0: Is that what you found?
1: That was exactly what we found. The altruistic people that we tested in our very first study looked the opposite of people who were psychopathic. They were relatively better at recognizing other people's fear, and they were not better at recognizing other expressions. So we also tested how well they recognized anger, and they didn't recognize anger better. In fact, they recognized it a little worse, but they were very specifically sensitive to other people's distress. And we also found that in our brain scanning studies, their amygdala showed more activation in response to images of other people's fear, whereas, again, it did not show that response to other people's anger. And finally, their amygdalas were, on average, about 8% larger than in a comparable group of adults that we also tested who were not altruistic kidney donors.
0: So another characteristic of extraordinary altruists that you identified was a dramatically reduced tendency to engage in what psychologists call social discounting. What is social discounting, Abby?
1: So social discounting reflects how you value other people's outcomes as a function of their social distance from you. Basically, how much are you willing to sacrifice to benefit another person? And most people in standard social discounting tests are very willing to sacrifice to benefit people close to them, but their willingness to sacrifice drops dramatically, hyperbolically, as people become more socially distant.
0: So in other words, if I have $100, sharing it with a partner or a parent or a child, very easy to do. Sharing it with someone whom I don't know at all, very unlikely I'm going to do it at all.
1: Exactly. And across testing sessions and countries, we see that people have a very limited desire to share resources, to sacrifice, to benefit people that they don't know or barely know.
0: And what did you find with the extraordinary altruists?
1: When we tested the altruistic kidney donors in the social discounting task, we found a curve unlike any that's ever been found in any social discounting task, which was a curve that dropped almost not at all across social distances. So people who donate kidneys to strangers are willing to sacrifice as much to help a stranger as most people are willing to sacrifice to help somewhere between a distant friend and an acquaintance. Even though they don't know that person at all, that person's welfare clearly intrinsically matters to them.
0: So in other words, it's almost as if the circle of who they thought as being connected to them was just much, much larger.
1: Exactly. They have a much wider circle of caring. They view the outcomes of people they've never met before as intrinsically valuable, as something that it's worth caring about and worth sacrificing for.
0: You may have noticed a pattern in the extreme altruists that Abby has studied. They don't arrive at the decision to be altruistic by thinking through all the pros and cons. They arrive at their decisions quickly, intuitively, sometimes instantaneously.
1: One of the really interesting things about altruistic kidney donors is even though they do have a lot of time to make their decision, it's not sort of a flash decision they have to make like a heroic rescuer. They do report that the decision itself was made very quickly and spontaneously. They discover that it's possible to donate a kidney to a stranger and that there's tens of thousands of Americans in need of a kidney on the waiting list. And they often think essentially immediately, I'll do it. I would love to do that.
0: So you tell the story of a man who leaped into action without really thinking very much about it. His name was Lenny Skutnik, and this happened back in 1982. Can you tell me his story, Abby?
1: Lenny Skutnik was a government worker who in the early 80s was carpooling home from his job in D.C. to Virginia. And while he was in the car, a plane taking off from Reagan National Airport crashed into the Potomac River. It was a really horrific plane crash. And of course, all the traffic backed up on the bridge, and Skutnik ended up getting out and walking to the bridge and seeing all of these people who miraculously had survived the crash, but now were slowly freezing to death and or drowning in the icy river. It was the middle of winter, and the de-icing problem had been why the plane had crashed. And obviously, it took crews a long time to get to the scene of the crash, in part because of all the backups. And Skutnik incredibly decided that he was going to help. And he walked down to the banks of the Potomac, and I think he took off his shoes and his coat and leaped into the river and ended up rescuing a woman who'd been clinging, I think, to a piece of ice or a piece of wreckage in the river and bringing her to shore at enormous risk to his own life.
0: And when you talk with these people, when you talk with these extraordinary altruists, you often find that they do not use the language of rationality to explain their actions. So they're not basically saying this is a cost-benefit equation. Perhaps after the fact, they say, you know, this is a cost-benefit equation. But in the moment, that's not how they're coming to their conclusions, is it?
1: Absolutely not. No, they almost always report that they didn't even think about anything before they started to act, that oftentimes they hardly even realized what they were doing until they were in the middle of rescuing somebody. And that afterwards, they often think, oh my gosh, I could have really been badly hurt or something else terrible could have happened. But in the moment, no, they're not thinking about the risks and costs to themselves at all. They really act immediately on a very, I think, sort of deep impulse.
0: The extraordinary altruists that Abby brought into her lab might seem superhuman, but her research offers clues that selflessness might be more common than we imagine. When we come back, why all of us already possess the potential for extraordinary altruism and how to cultivate it. First, though, we want to take a moment to thank you for joining us for this conversation today about the science of altruism and generosity. One of our goals at Hidden Brain is to highlight research that shows the range of human behavior and possibility, including the wonderful aspects of human nature. There are so many acts of kindness that we all perform every day. 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
0: This is Hidden Brain. I'm Shankar Vedantam. Abigail Marsh is a psychologist and neuroscientist at Georgetown University. She's the author of The Fear Factor: How One Emotion Connects Altruists, Psychopaths, and Everyone in Between. From what we've heard so far, Abby, extraordinary altruists seem impossibly different from the rest of us. But actually, you say that the capacity to care deeply about others is woven into our species as a whole?
1: Absolutely. I think many people are surprised when I say that humans are an unusually altruistic species, but there's no question about it. We are. If you look across, for example, other primate species, humans are the most altruistic. They're the most likely to share freely with other people with no expectation of benefit for themselves. And the reason seems to be, maybe a little bit surprisingly, that humans are also what's called an alloparental species. And that means that human adults are prepared to care and do care for infants who are not their own. And that's not something you see in that many primate species. But if you look across species, the very best predictor of how altruistic a species is how much care they provide for babies that are not their own. And humans do this a lot. And it seems to be the best explanation for why we're so altruistic.
0: You say that 100 years ago, people would have thought it ludicrous to donate, their blood and bone marrow to complete strangers today. So in some ways, it's possible that, you know, maybe 100 years from now, people will think that donating a kidney to a stranger is just as normal and ordinary as we think donating blood is today.
1: Absolutely. I think many people are unaware of just how strange it was considered when blood donation first became a thing, that anybody would want to open up their veins and let blood be taken out by a stranger and given to another stranger. And in fact, you know, there are many places in the world where people really don't give blood in this way. But I think in part because people are becoming generally more altruistic and certainly more altruistic toward a widening group of people over time. And as that is happening, things like blood donation are becoming more normative. And so it's become sort of a matter of course for many people that, oh, blood donation is something you do. If there's a national emergency, if there's a blood shortage, this is a way that we can all pitch in to help. And so it's gone from, I think at one time, being a somewhat extraordinarily altruistic thing to do to being a more ordinary form of altruism. And I hope that in the future, rare forms of altruism like donating bone marrow or donating organs will maybe follow the same course.
0: You tell a remarkable story about a group of Florida beachgoers who noticed that there were some people who were at risk of drowning. Tell me that story. What did they do, Abby?
1: This is an incredible story. A couple of years ago on a Florida beach, a riptide formed and sent two young boys, their parents, and their grandmother way out to sea. And of course, riptides are very dangerous. People drown in them all the time. But what happened this particular day was that 70 strangers spontaneously formed a human chain out into the water that extended almost all the way to the drowning family. And then a woman named Jessica Simmons and her husband swam out to the end of the human chain, rescued the family, and got them all back to safety one by one.
0: So you recently had an opportunity to perform a small act of helping. This happened in your neighborhood when you were out on a walk. Paint me a picture of what happened, Abby.
1: So it was a rush hour, a busy morning, and I had just returned from dropping my child off at school on foot. And as I was walking down a very busy boulevard, I encountered a man standing on the side of the street with his hands cupped in front of him, but he was looking around into the trees around him. And it was such strange behavior. I had to stop and ask what was going on. And he lowered his hands to reveal a fuzzy little baby blue jay crouched in them, its little black eyes glittering up at us. Very calm, interestingly. And he said, "I saw this little baby bird out in the road and I had to go and get it, but I have to go to work. I don't know what to do." And I said, "Well, I'll take over." And so he dumped the little bird into my hands and I took over scanning the trees around me, looking to see if there were any parents nearby that I could leave the baby with. And there was just nothing. And so I couldn't possibly leave it there. And so I luckily was right next to a local vet, and I wandered in with a bird, hoping dimly that maybe they would be able to help with the bird. All they could do was give me a box to put it in. And so I put the little baby bird in a box. I walked home with it, called my local animal rescue center, and they said they would be happy to take the baby bird in. And so I took about an hour out of my morning and dropped the baby bird off at a little wildlife center.
0: Now, this wasn't sort of a dramatic act of altruism. You know, you were not giving up a kidney. You were not sort of putting your own life in danger. But it is actually, when you step back and look at it, it's kind of extraordinary, which is that, you know, the blue jay is not even your species. This is not a creature that belongs to your species. And yet you are willing to take time and effort to protect its well-being.
1: Absolutely. And this really was a very good example of alloparental care when I look back on it. I was not this baby bird's parent, but I was immediately willing to take over in loco parentis and provide the care it needed to make sure that it was going to survive. And again, it's such a tiny thing in the scheme of things. This was no huge sacrifice on my part. But looking back, that altruistic impulse that I had to help, regardless of the fact that it was going to cost me certainly quite a bit of time and effort, really didn't matter to me at all. I just needed to make sure that this little baby was going to be okay.
0: What was your feeling after you dropped off this bird at this wildlife rescue center, Abby?
1: I found that I had grown very attached to it in a short period of time, and I kept track of it. The wildlife center very kindly sent me emails about it, that it was being raised with a bunch of other blue jay fledglings that had been dropped off. It had learned to fly. It had learned to feed itself. And then they let me know when it was finally ready to be released back into the wild.
0: One potent factor that stops us from acting selflessly is fear. We worry for our own safety. When we come back, we're going to bring you a remarkable story of heroism and talk about what we get wrong about courage. It's the kind of reporting and storytelling that we love to do at Hidden Brain. We're always looking for surprising and thought-provoking insights about what it means to be human. Our mission, week in and week out, is to connect the ivory tower to the public square, to identify the most rigorous research and ideas from fields such as psychology and neuroscience, and to share how these ideas can be useful in your life. 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
2: 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I'm Amy Kolb-Noyes, and I'm here with Maeve Buckley.
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0: This is Hidden Brain. I'm Shankar Vedantam. Psychologist and neuroscientist Abigail Marsh has spent years studying selfishness and selflessness. She has found that one of the most powerful barriers to offering assistance to others in distress is fear. Abby, in 2012, when he was mayor of Newark, New Jersey, the politician Cory Booker carried out a remarkable act of heroism. Can you set the scene for me and describe what happened?
1: Absolutely. It's an incredible story. So Booker was coming home one night with a couple of members of his security detail. And when they got close to his house, they discovered that the home of the neighbor next door was on fire. Smoke was pouring through the windows, and Booker's neighbor, whose name was Jacqueline Williams, was outside in the yard screaming that her daughter was still trapped inside the house on the second floor. And what Booker said later is exactly what many, many heroic rescuers say, is that he acted without even thinking. He jumped out of the car, he ran across the yard and started to run into the house with one of his security detail running right behind him. And of course, once he got into the door, he discovered that the air was full of smoke and he could see hardly anything as he's gasping and choking his way up to the kitchen on the second floor. And Booker plunged into the house, fought his way through the smoke into the bedroom where his neighbor's daughter was barely conscious, flung her over his shoulder, and staggered back through the kitchen, which was engulfed in flames at this point. Burning embers are raining down on him. And he finally makes it back out of the house and collapses into the yard, where he was taken by ambulance to the hospital with injuries from smoke inhalation and second-degree burns to his hands.
0: So when the story explodes in the media and it takes off on social media, a lot of people describe what Booker did as almost, you know, the actions of a superhero. Can you talk about that? That people talked about him as if he was a superhero.
1: Absolutely. So I think when we look at acts of courage like this from the outside, it's not obvious to us how the person is feeling on the inside. And we often assume, well, I would be too afraid to do that. That person must not have been afraid at all. And some of the quotes on social media were really hilarious in painting Booker as this, you know, impervious to fear superhero. You know, one of my favorite was when Chuck Norris, the action hero, has nightmares, Cory Booker turns on the lights and sits with him until he falls asleep. Yeah. One of my other favorites is somebody who posted, "Cory Booker isn't afraid of the dark. The dark is afraid of Cory Booker."
0: I'd like to play a clip of Cory Booker appearing on the program CBS This Morning, talking about what the experience was actually like for him.
4: When it was very different for me when I was had left him, when he finally got him to let go of me, went through the flames. It is a very, very scary thing. And I'd like to say that at that point I was feeling so courageous, but honestly, it was terrifying.
0: So we think that people who act bravely feel no fear, Abby, but that doesn't seem to be the case at all with Cory Booker.
1: Absolutely not. In every interview he gave after what happened, he was very honest about how terrified he had been throughout. And I think it's really important to distinguish between people who are truly fearless, which is really a form of recklessness to not even log the danger that you're confronting in a scary situation, and people who are brave. And people who are brave are people who recognize that there's a danger to themselves, who might feel quite frightened on their own behalf, but who realize that there's something more important than their fear for themselves and who act anyways in the face of their fear. And that's real virtue. And I hope that people can appreciate just how often real heroes are very frightened and they're acting anyhow.
0: So are you saying that one of the first steps toward dealing with our fear is in some ways pushing back on the idea that we shouldn't feel fear or cannot act if we feel fear?
1: That's exactly right. Emotion is I think, a good source of information, but it's a very bad boss. We should never assume that our emotions are the true source of truth. And oftentimes our fear is telling us to do things that aren't consistent with our values, right? If you really do want to help somebody, it's normal to feel afraid when you know that there's a risk that you might be injured or that you might experience pain or discomfort. And truly heroic people act in the face of that feeling and despite that feeling.
0: So there is a domain where large numbers of people put the well-being of another creature above themselves. Talk a moment about the courage that parents show when their children are in danger and what this might teach us about the relationship between fear and love and courage.
1: I think I had just a little taste of what some true heroes and altruists experience. One summer afternoon when one of my kids was younger and had just learned how to swim and was paddling in a neighbor's pool and got trapped under like a life preserver shaped pool toy and didn't know how to tread water. And so she started to sink underneath the surface of the water. And just before her little face went under, she screamed, "Mommy, help me!" in this voice that like zapped like lightning through my brain. And I truly acted without thinking. I was in the pool, fully clothed, phone in my pocket, before I had thought even just for a second about what I was doing. And I pulled her out from under the life preserver and I got her back onto shore. And there was no thought whatsoever involved. I was going to get in that pool and I was going to help her no matter what. The welfare of my daughter, her life, her safety is so overwhelming that I can imagine the situation could have been much more dangerous for me, and I would have acted exactly the same way, and I think most parents would.
0: So we talked earlier about this idea that humans are designed to be alloparents, that we are interested in caring not just for our own children, but for other people's children. And I'm wondering, given your research on how this urge to help may be rooted in our capacity to provide care to young children, one way to increase our altruism in some ways is to expand the circle of alloparenting. In other words, to think about people, other people, strangers, the way we might think about our own children.
1: Absolutely. I mean, it helps to remember that everybody out there once was a child, that many of us need help and assistance from other people as adults, just the way that we all do when we're younger. It's not something you ever completely grow out of. And I think if we can adopt the same mentality when thinking of the needs of other people that we would when we're thinking about the needs of children, we would be much more inspired to help.
0: Abigail Marsh is a psychologist and neuroscientist at Georgetown University. She's the author of The Fear Factor, How One Emotion Connects Altruists, Psychopaths, and Everyone in Between. Abby, thank you so much for joining me today on Hidden Brain.
1: It's been a real pleasure.
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2: 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I'm Amy Kolb-Noyes, and I'm here with Maeve Buckley.
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0: Live from NPR News, I'm Lakshmi Singh. At the G7 summit in France, senior Trump administration officials with Iran. According to the framework, both sides agree to permanently stop military operations on all fronts and take measures to reopen the Strait of Hormuz. The officials say the U.S. agrees to lift its sanctions once a final deal is in place and both sides figure out what to do about Iran's stockpile of enriched uranium. They've got at least 60 days to negotiate a final agreement. Monitoring President Trump's remarks at the G7's conclusion, NPR's Greg Myrie says the president also addressed Iran regime change.
6: Trump said, as I wrote down here in my notes, he said, I didn't do this for regime change, but I think this is regime change. The first group of people were killed. The second group of people was killed. So we have a third group. So he, as he's been throughout, as he's been very fuzzy on this point, whether he wants regime change, whether there has been regime change.
0: NPR's Greg Myrie reporting. Faced with the highest inflation in more than 3 years, the Federal Reserve held its benchmark interest rates steady this afternoon. And NPR Scott Horsley reports policymakers hinted their next move could be a rate hike.
7: President Trump is hoping that the new Fed chairman will oversee lower interest rates, but with a wartime spike in energy prices pushing inflation in the wrong direction, lower rates will have to wait. Updated forecasts from Fed policymakers show they no longer expect to cut their benchmark rate by a quarter percentage point this year, as they did in March. Instead, the average committee member is now projecting a quarter point rate increase. Consumer prices in May were up 4.2% from a year ago. That's the biggest annual increase since 2023. While gas prices have come down in recent weeks, they're still about a dollar a gallon higher than when the U.S. launched its war with Iran. Scott Horsley, NPR News, Washington.
0: The U.S. Department of Education says it is offloading one of its signature responsibilities to another federal agency. NPR's Corey Turner says protecting students' civil rights will gradually become the job of the Justice Department.
8: The Education Department's Office for Civil Rights, known as OCR, investigates discrimination in schools. On Tuesday, the Trump administration announced a partnership to move that work to the Department of Justice. OCR has been a prime target of efforts to dismantle the Education Department. Hundreds of attorneys there have been fired, then many were unfired but paid not to do their work, before finally returning to work as families' civil rights complaints mounted. Ken Marcus, who ran OCR during Trump's first term, said, quote, if done right, this change could mark a critical step forward for students. But Catherine Lehman, who ran OCR under Presidents Obama and Biden, called the move a terrible idea. Corey Turner, NPR News.
0: This is NPR. The man who admits to being the Gilgo Beach serial killer has been sentenced to life in prison without parole. Today, Rex Huerman appeared in court. He said little as family members of his victims were in court and given a chance to address him directly. Huerman was arrested in 2023. He pleaded guilty in April to strangling 8 sex workers to death and dumping their remains across Long Island. As the judge handed down the sentence, he told Huerman he was disgusting and a coward. The defendant's ex-wife and 2 grown children were not in attendance. Health Secretary Robert F. Kennedy Jr. today refused to allow one of the passengers from the cruise ship hit by a deadly hantavirus outbreak to finish her quarantine at home. NPR's Rob Stein has details.
9: Angela Perryman is the only passenger still being held against their will at a federally funded quarantine unit in Nebraska. Every other passenger who wanted to leave has been allowed to finish their 42-day quarantine at home. But Perryman is being confined under a mandatory federal quarantine order because the state of Florida is refusing a federal demand that a guard be posted outside her home 24/7. Florida and many independent public health experts say a guard is unnecessary, and an internal CDC review agreed. But Kennedy says he disagrees, so Perryman will continue being held. Rob Stein, NPR News.
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12: This is The World. I'm Carolyn Beeler. Thanks for joining us this Wednesday. Ending the conflict in Iran, reopening the Strait of Hormuz, a potential $300 billion fund for investment in Iran. These are just a few of the provisions in a deal the United States and Iran are expected to finalize this week to, quote, declare the immediate and permanent termination of military operations on all fronts. That is language from the official document in its current state released by U.S. officials. In a press conference coming out of the G7 summit in France, President Trump described the status of the deal this way.
13: It's a guarantee. No way it can not be signed.
12: That is following comments he made to the press earlier this morning heading into the G7 about Iran's motivation to sign.
13: If they don't behave, we'll go right back to dropping bombs right smack in the middle of their head.
12: The hang-ups, as we've been reporting on this show, have been Israel's campaign in Lebanon and the likelihood of Iran agreeing to end its nuclear program. Here's what Trump said this afternoon on that latter point.
13: They'll work closely with us to turn over the so-called enriched material that's very deep in the bowels of the earth. Very deep. Nobody can get it. So it's not important that we do it quickly, but we could do it fairly quickly. When we have a chance, we'll do it.
12: As for Lebanon, he said that peace there is something we'll, quote, have to work on a little bit, and called it a piece of the puzzle. Here to talk to us about what is in this document is Alan Ayer. He's a former U.S. diplomat who was involved in the negotiation of the 2015 Iran nuclear deal. Alan, you have seen the text of this memorandum of understanding that was just released. What stands out to you?
14: Carolina, it's pretty much what everyone had been presaging for the last couple of days. All that's being determined right now is that the Strait of Hormuz will begin to be reopened, albeit under Iranian control. The blockade against Iranian ports will be lifted, and Iran will get waivers so they can export their oil and related products. Everything else, the nuclear can, so to speak, has been kicked down the road.
12: You have said that this text seems to be quite favorable to the Iranian side. How so?
14: They didn't have to commit to anything. They started getting sanctions relief immediately by reopening the strait, which is in their interest to do in any case. And they've had to make no concessions. It seems now that the U.S. government is willing to accept Iran downblending its highly enriched uranium as opposed to exporting it, which was our original demand. It could well be that President Trump and his colleagues will be able to negotiate a deal that's better than the 2015 JCPOA. But we're not seeing any indications of that based on the MOU text.
12: So this memorandum of understanding was signed, I understand, electronically on Sunday. Details about what is in it have been trickling out all week from various sources. Why do you think the Trump administration has kept the actual details of this agreement under wraps until today?
14: I think the reason largely was because if one just reads the document, it seems clear that, to generalize, Iran has won in terms of what is in and what isn't in the MOU. Now, obviously, no one wins in a war, and both sides have taken some serious strategic hits. But I think that President Trump and his colleagues wanted a couple of days to prepare the ground and start spinning so that when the text was released, it was less damaging. I mean, there are already administration officials saying you need to read between the lines of the text because a lot of stuff was understood and spoken verbally that isn't in the text.
12: You've been involved in negotiations with Iran in the past. What is your sense of how these negotiations have gone, given the apparent outcome, to the extent that you can comment on that?
14: Well, I don't think there have been negotiations. There's just been frantic, frenetic message passaging a passing of messages between Iran and the United States by Pakistan and Qatar and others. I think that once negotiations start, unless we rely on technical experts in the U.S. government, of which we still have many, even though many have been purged, I think the Iranians will eat our lunch.
12: Spell out, as you said, most of the nuclear can has been kicked down the road. So the really tough stuff is still to come. And I believe it's, 60 days of hammering out the details on that. What does it say about nuclear in this short memorandum of understanding? And then what are the divides that Iran and the U.S. have to bridge in their further negotiations?
14: Well, first of all, Carolyn, 60 days, it's not going to happen. This will be extended at least once, perhaps. I mean, it took us 5 years to do the JCPOA, 2 years of which was, you know, intense negotiations. So the fact or the possibility this will happen in 60 days is quite small. But what needs to be hammered out is primarily getting the IAEA, the International Atomic Energy Agency, back in Iran so they can verify the status of Iran's nuclear program. So they institute regular intrusive inspections so we have a good real-time feel for the state of Iran's nuclear program, which we haven't had since June of last year when they kicked out the inspectors. There are other issues like the fate of the highly enriched uranium. President Trump says he's willing to keep it under the ground where we think most of it is. But that's it. You know, in terms of the rest, Iran's not going to dismantle their nuclear program. They're not going to give up their right to enrich indigenously, though they might agree to a suspension. But it's all details.
12: Alan, what do you make of that clip that we just heard of President Trump saying, you know, we'll get that enriched uranium out of the ground when we can? I mean, there was not a whole lot of urgency in his tone there.
14: Well, he's right to the extent that if it's under the ground and no one can access it, it's not an imminent threat. But the reality is, as a result of this war, Iran is more likely to actually seek building a nuclear weapon, which they weren't doing before we started this war. And so you need to have verification. You need to know the status.

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1: Thank you, Carolyn. You take care.

0: Colombia started its World Cup campaign tonight with a match against Uzbekistan in Mexico City. In the past, fans have worn the team's yellow jersey as a symbol of national pride. This shirt is also part of the country's polarizing presidential runoff. From Mexico City, the world's Tibis Isaiah reports on how Colombia's soccer jersey has become politicized.
1: Colombian fans have created a sea of yellow in streets across Mexico City. Yesterday, thousands met to celebrate the team's arrival, waving flags, singing, and wearing the usual yellow jerseys, which Colombians pull out for big games and moments of national pride. But this year, just days before a presidential runoff back home, the jersey has become part of a political fight. Right-wing candidate Abelardo de las Priella has made the shirt one of the most visible images of his campaign.
2: Aquí está tu tigre, que ruge y que muerde!
1: De las Priella is known as El Tigre, or the Tiger. And he led the first round with 43% of the vote 2 weeks ago. During his campaign, he urged supporters to dress in yellow for his closing rally and to wear the national team jersey when they went to vote.
3: Porque mientras exista un solo colombiano dispuesto a defender la libertad y de pie, Colombia siempre.
1: The jersey fits into a broader patriotic brand built around the word patria, or homeland. His slogan roughly means standing firm for the homeland, and it evokes national pride and a hard line on security. But his opponent, leftist Senator Iván Cepeda, says it went too far.
4: De las Priella acostumbra a robarse las cosas. Ahora se roba la camiseta de la Selección Colombia.
1: Cepeda accused de las Priella of stealing the national team shirt as a campaign symbol. He asked Colombia's Soccer Federation to restrict its use in the campaign, but the federation said it doesn't take political positions. Then the battle went to court, and a judge in Bogotá ordered de las Priella's campaign to stop using the jersey and other patriotic symbols. But de las Priella said he would not comply.
3: Intentaron quitarnos nuestros símbolos. Intentaron quitarnos nuestros colores.
1: He encouraged people to keep using the jersey in campaign events. A higher court later lifted the restriction. But by then, the jersey had already become political. For Maria Centeno, a Colombian voter from Bucaramanga, that felt personal.
5: Yo tengo mi camiseta de Colombia y no me la quiero poner porque no quiero que me tachen de facha.
1: When she went to vote in the first round, she thought about wearing her national team jersey, something she often does on election day. But this time, she stopped herself.
5: No me la puse porque es como que pues todo el mundo va a pensar que voy a votar por Abelardo y pues.
1: She says she didn't wear it because people might assume she was voting for de las Priella. Centeno says the jersey has always felt like something all Colombians could share.
5: El resto de los colombianos sentimos como que nos están robando algo más, ¿no?
1: But this year, she says, it feels like it's been taken from them. Supporters of de las Priella see it differently. Diego Sarabia is from Bogotá.
6: ¿Quién te puede decir a ti que no te pongas una camiseta de la selección? ¿Por qué me estoy apropiando de algo?
1: He says wearing the national team jersey should not be treated as a political act, and no one should tell people when they can wear it. The backlash only helped de las Priella, says Alejandro Filauri, another voter in Bogotá.
7: Prohibir el uso de esas cosas lo que hacen es fortalecer a Abelardo.
1: Filauri says the prohibition did him a favor, because now more of his supporters want to wear it. Political scientist Jan Basset at the Universidad del

0: Rosario, in Bogotá, says that's why the fight was risky for Cepeda.
1: Normally, the national jersey team is a symbol of unity, and this time it was a dividing symbol in this campaign.
0: He says Cepeda may have been better off wearing the shirt himself, which is what he's doing now after reversing curse. But Basset says it might be too late for that. The dispute echoes what happened in Brazil. Supporters of former President Jair Bolsonaro turned the national team's yellow and green jersey into a right-wing symbol. During Brazil's 2022 election, just before the Qatar World Cup, many fans on the left became uncomfortable wearing it. Bassett says La Espriella is borrowing from that playbook.
1: I think it's a real imitation of Bolsonaro.
0: Bassett says the strategy works because a soccer jersey carries ready-made emotion, including pride, belonging, and national identity. But he doesn't think Colombia's yellow jersey has been permanently captured by one side. Still, he says the controversy says a lot about this presidential campaign. There were no televised debates between the two candidates.
1: Really, a campaign of symbols and social networks, and not so much about ideas of our proposal for the future of the country.
0: The runoff between Cepeda and De La Espriella is on Sunday. But at least today, despite political differences, many Colombians will be wearing the yellow jersey as a symbol of support for the team. For the world, I'm Tibisay Sea in Mexico City.
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2: This is The World. I'm Carolyn Beeler. Migrants in South Africa are increasingly facing violence and harassment. Anti-immigration groups are intensifying their vigilante-style actions aimed at pushing migrants out of the country. In Durban, agitators with machetes are going door-to-door in informal settlements, forcing migrants from their homes. The anti-immigration activists have issued an ultimatum that undocumented migrants should leave South Africa by June 30th. That deadline has no legal force. To learn more, we reached out to Sharon Ikamburam, a lawyer for human rights in Pretoria. She heads their refugee and migrant rights program. When we spoke, she described the scene on the ground in the port city of Durban specifically.
9: There is door-to-door visits by these anti-rights vigilante groups trying to identify who are predominantly Black African brothers and sisters from the African continent, and issuing ultimatums to say, you must leave the country or else we're going to beat you up, or often there's threats of being killed. There's also been marches in various selected areas in South Africa, predominantly in KZN, but there has been one or two in Gauteng and an attempt to do similar marches in the Western Cape. But they've fizzled out. They couldn't get more than 200 or 300 people. But what happens in those marches is that there are people wielding guns and sticks, and there's inevitably violence targeting anyone who's on the street who appears to be a foreign national.
2: These door-to-door attacks, are they isolated incidents or are they coordinated?
9: The coordination and the orchestration is predominantly on social media platforms. And what is going viral is the call for all foreigners who are illegally in the country to leave, and the deadline of the 30th of June, which has no legal standing. And the president has spoken about it and been very clear that we have an immigration policy and that it's only police and immigration officers that can actually verify whether people have legal documentation or not. And they also have to comply with the law and the procedures as set out in those acts.
2: I was just going to ask, is the government doing more than talking? Is it ramping up policing or enforcement to prevent these violent door-to-door visits?
9: There's very little evidence of that. And this is of serious concern to us that, you know, there was an incident in Durban a few weeks ago where about 400 people literally fled from their homes because of these door-to-door attacks, going door-to-door, hunting down anyone who looks like a foreign national. And they went to seek protection outside the police station. And instead of complying with our constitution, which is, you know, enshrined in the constitution, is that every person should feel safe and protected in South Africa, they then proceeded to use rubber bullets and tear gas and eventually took them and left them in a building where LHR has its offices. And, you know, what came out of that is 400 out of 401 people, they had their refugee cards with them. And so it's appeasing the anti-rights groups, because that's what the anti-rights groups are calling for, instead of ensuring and abiding by law.
2: And LHR is Lawyers for Human Rights, the organization you work for, and you're saying this large group of migrants ended up in your offices?
9: Yes, in front of our offices.
2: In front of your offices.
9: Where our offices are. Yes.
2: So there are two organizations that are associated with this story, March and March and Operation Dudula, two big South African anti-immigration movements. They advocate stricter enforcement against undocumented migration. Now, both groups deny encouraging violence. Is that what you are seeing? Do you believe that is true?
9: That is definitely not true. I mean, there is a lot of postings that we are developing a database of. And in those clippings, there are evidence of the hatred and the intention to attack foreign nationals. You know, the real painful thing about this is that it is exactly what happened under apartheid, where you had law enforcement hunting down black people. They were not allowed to be in what was then white South Africa without the necessary documentations that said that they have reasons to be there for work only. And this is what these anti-right groups are doing today. You know, I have to repeat, it is only migrants from the African continent that are being targeted.
2: Not migrants from other places.
9: No. With March on March, initially they were blocking people from accessing healthcare and standing outside public health facilities and demanding that anyone who enters has to first provide their identity documents.
2: As you mentioned, racist and xenophobic attacks and violence are not new in South Africa. Why are they flaring up right now there?
9: So the rise of the vigilantism coincides with local government elections, 2024 elections, where political parties are scapegoating migrants for all the social ills in South Africa. Now, South Africa remains the most unequal society in the world. South Africa remains with the highest levels of unemployment in the world. And our youth unemployment is, the unofficial statistic is, 60% of young people are unemployed. Now, this is a serious crisis, but it's good for the political parties, including the African National Congress, that we are talking about migration instead of talking about why this country hasn't transformed. 32 years into our democracy, the country that the ANC took over from the apartheid regime remains divided in poverty, inequality, unemployment along race, class, and gendered lines. This is a clear strategy, a decoy, for us not to hold the government to account. And the real reason for that is the levels of corruption and mismanagement that's taking place, particularly at local government level. So the stakes are high, and so the ramping up of the anti-migrant rhetoric gets higher so that we don't hold councillors and local government to account when they come to expect us to vote for them to say, well, we know that in, you know, Tembisa Hospital, over 2 billion rands was stolen. Can you account for that?
2: So there is a lot contributing to this. There are large systemic problems that you say are fueling this anti-immigrant violence. If you could make one quick, urgent intervention to prevent more violence right now, what would it be?
9: We would ask for the government to actually ensure that the laws are respected and enforced. But we would also call on the faith-based sector to open their places of worship for people who are being displaced so that they have some kind of safety that we can then, you know, organize an emergency humanitarian response as they flee their homes, they cannot conduct their livelihoods, and their levels of trauma are just indescribable.
2: That was Sharon Ikaburam at Lawyers for Human Rights. She spoke to us from Pretoria. Ahead on the show, the U.S. position on Russia's war in Ukraine has been murky. A closer look at where that stands coming out of this week's G7 summit. This is The World.
7: Hey, CAI listeners. 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

0: This is The World. I'm Carolyn Beeler. The G7 summit is wrapping up today in France. A top agenda item for European leaders was getting the U.S. to re-engage on the war in Ukraine. But as things wrapped up today, signals from U.S. President Donald Trump were mixed. Over the course of the summit, the American leader threatened Russia with renewed sanctions, but also said the U.S. had, quote, nothing to do with a war that was, quote, thousands of miles away. If U.S. allies were hoping for more clarity, they didn't get it in the president's closing remarks today.
1: I spoke with President Putin. I spoke with President Zelensky, and he was there. And President Putin, I spoke over the phone with. And something's going to happen. They're losing a lot of people, a lot of soldiers, are losing soldiers. Both are losing a lot. Russia's losing more because they're the offensive ones. And when you're offensive in war, you lose more.
0: In an address that lasted about half an hour, Trump spent about a minute speaking about the war in Ukraine.
1: But I provided an update on my call Sunday with President Putin and expressed my continued hope. We had a very good conversation with President Putin and a very, very good conversation with President Zelensky. I think they both want to do something. They just don't know how to do it.
0: To tease out where U.S.-Ukraine relations stand right now, we turned to Maria Zolkina, the head of regional security and conflict studies at the Democratic Initiatives Foundation. She joined us from Warsaw. Maria, amid all of these mixed signals, what is the administration's, the U.S. administration's current approach to Ukraine right now?
2: Hello, and thanks for having me. I think the U.S. administration will not be involved in Ukraine-Russia negotiations in that active way like they were involved as the leader of all the consultations and as pretending to be the main moderator and the main actor organizing everything like it was last year. So I think U.S. administration is much more rational in terms of their approach now towards Russo-Ukrainian war. They understand very well there will be no quick victory, diplomatic one. And I think that from this point of view, they will be in Washington more or less happy with Europe to take more responsibility, not just for paying for Ukraine's military aid, but also for being more involved in negotiations and settlement.
0: Did Ukrainian President Zelensky have something specific he was hoping to get from President Trump when they spoke on the sidelines of this meeting?
2: As far as we understand, Ukraine's official position is just to present the update on the reality in terms of that we are in a situation which is very different militarily and diplomatically from where U.S. left, let's say, the active negotiations several months ago. So the situation on the battlefield has really brought a stronger position for Ukraine, a stronger cut, speaking Trump's language. And diplomatically, we do have common front presented by several European leaders, so-called E3, UK, France, Germany, plus Ukraine. And this can be the most important update. So if U.S. want to get back to Russian-Ukrainian topic and negotiations, so they have to admit the new situation as well. And I think the atmosphere, which was a G7 summit, pretty rational, pragmatic, no brutal approach from the U.S. administration towards European partners has just proved that U.S. pretty good understand the situation they are coming back to.
0: We did see this joint statement emerge from the meeting in which leaders said that Ukraine has made progress on the battlefield and was gaining momentum. How much does Ukraine's position on the battlefield affect these diplomatic efforts and any prospects for negotiations with Russia?
2: Ukraine's asymmetric tactics used militarily against Russia in terms of deep strikes deep inside Russia, and also the other asymmetric tactics used by Ukraine, like cutting off Russian logistics in Ukraine's temporary occupied territories, actually strengthened Ukraine's diplomatic position with no doubts here. If we add here to these two factors, like Russian logistics interrupted and Russians' offenses slowed down to the possible minimum on the front line, plus Ukraine's deep strikes on Russian oil refineries and military capabilities and facilities inside Russia. So altogether, it made Ukrainian position stronger diplomatically already.
0: You make it sound as though both the U.S. and Ukraine, correct me if I'm wrong here, are kind of acknowledging that the U.S. is no longer going to take as active a role in trying to forge peace between Russia and Ukraine. It used to be that Ukraine was very dependent on U.S.-provided weapons, weapons that only the U.S. could provide. Is that no longer the case? Is there no longer something like, for example, the Patriot missile that Ukraine really needs from the U.S.?
2: Yes, Ukraine really needs this as well as Europe does. However, the understanding that Ukraine will not be able to buy it, even having money, was very clear for Ukraine even last year and several months ago when the war on Iran started. That was the first, very first conclusion which European allies of Ukraine and Ukraine have made and drawn out of the outbreak of US operation on Iran. Unfortunately, Ukraine is not able to substitute the Patriot missiles immediately, and actually they are the most effective for specific ballistic missiles, like no other air defense missiles can be effective on the battlefield. However, I think that Ukrainian side is trying just to change the tactics militarily as well, to hit the launching spots on the Russian map just to prevent those attacks and launches of Russian missiles against Ukraine if we are out of broad capacities just to shut down these missiles because we are out of sufficient number of Patriot air defense missiles from US.
0: Trump at the G7 did threaten resuming sanctions on Russia. Has there been any more talk or movement on that?
2: There are no movements but expectations. And we have to understand, and I think that Ukrainian understanding is pretty clear here, that there were no much appetite from US last year in practical implementation of sanctions, and even those against Lukoil or other Russian gas giants and oil giant companies. They were not introduced in full. There were no much appetite last year, and the main priority for Ukraine and for Europe right now is to make US to bring at least those sanctions already approved last year by US administration into practice, into force. And if US will be ready to introduce some new package of sanctions, that will be even better than active engagement of US in diplomatic negotiations like they were engaged last year.
0: Maria Zolkina is the head of regional security and conflict studies at the Democratic Initiatives Foundation. In Norway recently, policymakers and human rights defenders met for the annual Oslo Freedom Forum. One urgent topic of discussion was a rise in human rights abuses against religious minorities. Two places seeing a crackdown on religion as part of a larger political agenda are China and Rwanda. The World's Orla Berry explains.
3: Roshan Abbas and her sister Gulshan used to be close. Roshan moved to the US in the late 80s, while Gulshan stayed back home in China. But they talked all the time.
4: She's 5 years older than me, so after our parents passed away, she was like a mother figure to me. I used to talk to her every single day.
3: Roshan is a Uyghur human rights activist. More than 1 million Uyghur Muslims have been detained against their will in the last few years, according to international human rights groups. They're held in what the Chinese government calls re-education camps. A few years back in 2018, Roshan gave a talk at the Hudson Institute, a Washington think tank.
4: My name is Roshan Abbas, and I'm not a scholar, but an Uyghur expat. There are over 1 million innocent Uyghur people who are in the concentration camps today.
3: A few days later, Roshan says her nieces who live in the US told her their mother, Gulshan, wasn't answering the phone.
4: And I started to get nervous. I was checking every day, and then like 4 or 5 days later, they said, she's taken. She's nowhere to be found.
3: Finally, they got through to Gulshan's neighbors, who told them that the police had turned up at her door a few days earlier and taken her away. Gulshan is a retired medical doctor. She's shy and quiet. Nothing like me, Roshan says. But they took her because of me, she says. Her aunt also disappeared on the same day.
4: Only two of my living relatives left back home. My sister and my aunt, they live in two different cities, 1,400 kilometers away from each other. They are not educators, like what China's targeting, not religious people. They were not fitting the normal criteria other than both of them being my relatives, and both picked up same day from two different cities. So that confirms my fear that they both were taken because of my speech at Hudson.
3: Roshan is speaking to me at the Oslo Freedom Forum. It's an annual gathering of political activists, human rights campaigners and journalists. Matthew Gillis, who chairs a UN working group on arbitrary detention, tells me governments often target religious groups like Uyghur Muslims out of fear.
5: The fear that I suspect lies at the heart of this on the part of the state is that there's an alternative source of power.
3: Sometimes they label these groups extremists, he says, so it makes it easier to arrest and detain them. And it has another effect, he says.
5: In the wider society, it creates an impression that this group may be some kind of cover for nefarious activities, potentially terrorist activities or other criminal activities. And so the wider public might actually participate, whether consciously or unconsciously, in the persecution of the group.
3: Remy Amahirwa, who's from Rwanda, is here in Oslo too. His mother, Victoire Ingabire, was arrested in her home in Kigali last year. She's president of the Rwandan opposition party, Development and Liberty for All.
6: They charged her, together with nine other party members, of running a criminal organization with the aim of destabilizing the government.
3: Ingabire had already spent 8 years in prison after challenging Paul Kagame, the Rwandan president, in elections back in 2010. Kagame has been in power in Rwanda for close to 3 decades. The EU Parliament has condemned Ingabire's arrest and has called for her release. Remy says his mother is also a devout Catholic, and this time, he says, she's been persecuted not just for her politics, but her religion too.
6: They are also blocking her to attend Sunday service. I think they know that religion, her faith, is something that she draws power and strength from. And they are trying to do whatever they can to diminish her strength and her resolve.
3: In the past couple of years, the Rwandan government has closed more than 5,000 churches, citing problems with health and safety standards. But human rights advocates say those closures are a sign of the increasingly authoritarian overreach of Kagame's regime. After she was arrested last year, Remy says, his mother sent one final text to the family WhatsApp group.
6: Don't worry, God is with us. God is in control.
3: Her faith is what helps her to cope, he tells me. Roshan Abba says she doesn't know how her sister Gulshan is coping in prison in China. She hasn't heard from her in more than 7 years. Roshan has heard nothing from the Chinese government either, but distant relatives back home have told her sister is alive. She feels guilty a lot of the time, she says.
4: This is her 8th birthday in jail. The innocent woman spending almost 8 years in jail only because I exercise my freedom of speech as an Uyghur American in the United States.
3: Did you consider, or have you considered, not speaking out then, since then?
4: Not even a minute. Not even a minute.
3: If I stop speaking out, Roshan says, I would be giving in to the brutal repression of a dictatorship. Matthew Gillett with the UN says with so many conflicts happening around the world right now, it can be hard to keep a spotlight on human rights abuses taking place in countries like China or Rwanda.
5: At the same time, there are, I think, very courageous individuals acting on behalf of detainees who continue to shine a spotlight on these detentions. And at the UN level, despite all the pressures and financial constraints we're under, we will continue to work on these cases and add our voice to the calls for the ending of arbitrary detention.
3: Representatives of the Chinese and Rwandan governments did not attend the forum. For The World, I'm Orla Barry, Oslo.
0: Jazz bassist and singer Esperanza Spalding remembers where she was when she first heard the voice of Brazilian legend Milton Nascimento. The album was Native Dancer by Wayne Shorter. Little did Spalding know that many years later she'd get to collaborate on an album with Nascimento at his home in Brazil. When the album first came out, Spalding told us what that experience meant to her.
7: When I was in college, I made friends with a lot of Brazilian musicians who were also enrolled in the school I was in, Berklee College of Music, and they sat me down and played this record for me.

0: That was the first encounter I remember having with this brilliant mystical being's voice. His music has meant so much to me. I've studied it and done arrangements of it and played some of it and played it with other people and played it at his house when he's having a jam session or a party. And I had no plans to do this album, but near the end of his farewell tour in 2022, I was sitting in as a guest with him in Boston and New York. And before one of those gigs, his son sat next to me and said, "I want you to produce the next record for my dad. And it would be Milton and Esperanza produced by you." And I said, yes. And then got to plotting and figuring out how the hell to do this. And that's pretty much how it happened.
1: Para quem quer se soltar, invento cais.
0: This song, Cais, in the first few days after finding out or being invited to produce this record, I started thinking, like, God, there's so many songs that I love. Which ones will I choose? Which ones will I propose to Milton? And I figured the best approach would be just to tune into what were the songs that in that moment of my life felt most present in my heart. And that was the first one that came up. So, you know, it's such a perfect poem, the song itself and the lyrics. It's like you don't want to do too much to it to ruffle those calm waters that is the song. So we try to be very gentle with this one and let the essence of the song itself just do all the work.

0: This album came into my life in such an unexpected way. The opportunity to co-create this body of work. And it was one of the most challenging things I ever participated in. And it's definitely deepened my connection with Milton. Yeah, I'm so grateful that this little gift from the universe kind of plopped into my lap. And I'm grateful I had the courage and enough corners in my schedule to say yes.
1: Nessa terra desse jeito, já não sei viver.
2: Esperanza Spalding telling us about the album she recorded with Brazil's Milton Nascimento. It's called Milton and Esperanza.

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0: This is The World. I'm Carolyn Beeler. Some ships have now made it through the Strait of Hormuz. More are expected to follow if the agreement between the U.S. and Iran to end the war holds. In that scenario, the International Energy Agency predicts that global oil supply will eventually go way up and outpace demand. Gregory Brew is a senior analyst focused on Iran and energy at the Eurasia Group. He says the closure of the strait has created what the IEA calls demand destruction for oil.
10: When we talk about demand destruction, what we're really talking about are refinery operations. Nobody actually consumes crude oil. Everybody consumes refined products. And so when we have a crisis like this one, when supply has been restricted because of the closure of the Strait of Hormuz, the globe has lost around 10 million barrels of oil a day. That balance needs to be made up somewhere. So we've seen various things happen. We've seen countries like the United States release oil from its petroleum reserves. We've seen countries like China reduce imports. But we've also seen refineries in certain parts of the world cut back on operations. In Europe, they're refining less jet fuel. In Southeast and South Asia, they're pulling back on petrochemical operations. That's what the industry thinks of when they think of demand destruction.
0: Okay, so the whole world is consuming 1-2%-ish less oil than it did before the war. What are people doing instead? Are they just driving less and flying less?
10: Well, you know, global oil consumption does have a certain amount of what we call elasticity to it. There are some places where industries can pull back on consumption. They can use less fuel. When it comes to transportation fuel, things like gasoline, that consumption actually tends to be fairly inelastic. Gas prices rise, gas prices fall, but generally speaking, people have to drive the same amount as they would under any conditions. People have to drive to work, they have to drive to school. So when we see demand destruction take place, it's generally in areas outside of transportation fuel.
0: Interesting. I'm wondering what history tells us about how durable this demand destruction is. So, in other words, are we likely to see consumption levels stay at the slightly lower level?
10: Well, that's one of the two big questions that I think is informing the IEA's analysis here. On the one side, the IEA is assuming that the Strait of Hormuz is going to reopen, which I think is a safe assumption, but they're also assuming that it's going to reopen fairly quickly, that the crude oil that's been kept off the market is going to come rushing back on. On the demand side, I think the IEA is making certain assumptions that in some of these places, the reduced output is going to stay suppressed, that the alternatives that some industries and some consumers have turned to, that that's going to remain a trend. There's also a really big question, and that's China. China has drastically reduced its oil imports. And nobody really knows how quickly Chinese imports are going to recover, or if they're going to recover at all. That's the big question informing this this analysis as to where demand is going to be if we get this flood of supply coming out of the Gulf.
0: Interesting. We've reported a bit on this program about individuals, countries looking to alternatives to oil and even fossil fuels when prices get so high. So, for example, Pakistan installed a lot of solar panels after the Russian invasion of Ukraine when oil prices spiked. Is that moving to renewables or other alternative energy sources? Is that part of this equation in any sizable way?
10: In the short term, not really. As I mentioned, when we think of gasoline consumption, it tends to be fairly inelastic, right? Consumers can't just buy an EV if suddenly gasoline becomes more expensive than it was a month ago. That tends not to happen. Now, if gas prices stay high or are structurally volatile, then that does encourage consumers, and it also encourages governments and industries to move away from depending on oil because they can't be confident that the price will remain stable. And that's exactly what we saw after the Russian invasion of Ukraine, this sense that the global oil market and also the global gas market, even if prices were going to get low, was simply too volatile, too unstable to really depend on. I think this war has re-emphasized that point. But in the short term, the kind of demand destruction we've seen take place may not prove to be too durable because it hasn't really been driven by this larger structural shift away from oil, away from gas. In most cases, it's industries getting by with consuming less in the hopes that when the strait reopens, they can restart operations and go back to consuming what they were before.
0: Okay, so I want to focus in now on supply. We're done with demand. Tell me why the IEA is predicting this oversupply of oil next year. You said demand might not hit exactly as high as it was before. Why is supply predicted to get so high?
10: Well, two reasons. One reason is that supply outside of the Middle East has been quite resilient. The United States is producing as much, if not more, oil now than it was last year. The same is true for other non-Middle East producers. When you look at places like Canada, Brazil, Guyana, even Venezuela, where oil production has been steadily increasing following the U.S. intervention last December, that all means that there's a pretty large amount of non-Middle Eastern crude already on the market. That gets us to the Middle East. Now, assuming that the Strait of Hormuz reopens, and that the U.S.-Iran deal is durable, the expectation is that all regional producers are going to want to restart production as quickly as possible. All of them have taken a pretty significant financial hit as the result of this war. The other part of this equation is the nature of the deal and the impact that it might have on Iran. Iran has for years struggled to export oil above a certain threshold because of U.S. sanctions and various other pressures. But if this deal reduces pressure on Iran, the reporting suggests that Iran's likely to get a sanctions waiver, that it's likely to have the U.S. end its blockade. That suggests there might even be more Iranian oil coming onto the market. So all of that suggests a lot of supply coming onto a market where demand may be suppressed, at least for a little while.
0: So the rest of the world has been producing more to make up for the gap in production out of the Middle East. That is likely to continue. The Middle East will come back online, and then Iran might be able to actually export more. All three of those things combined for this oversupply.
10: Precisely.
0: Let's get to the brass tacks here. What does this all mean for prices? Gas prices, food prices, flights, everything that's shot up since the start of this war.
10: Well, the price of oil has already fallen pretty considerably as the market tries to price in the reopening of the Strait of Hormuz. Prices have fallen from above $90 a barrel to below $80 a barrel.
0: Right.
10: It's a pretty significant reduction. They're likely to stay at that level for a while as the strait reopens. There's still going to be lingering concern over the security of the waterway, the risk that the U.S.-Iran deal falls apart. Everyone involved in moving energy out of the Persian Gulf is going to be very worried that a war like this happens again. But given all of the supply that is likely to come out, and given that global oil demand may end up being suppressed, at least for a while, those are all factors that could contribute to a fairly rapid fall in prices.
0: Gregory Brew is a senior analyst at the Eurasia Group. The World is produced by GBH and PRX, broadcasting weekdays from the Nan and Bill Harris studio in Boston. I'm Carolyn Beeler. Join us back here tomorrow.
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0: 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And let's take a look at your local weather forecast. The National Weather Service is predicting a partly cloudy evening with lows in the lower 60s and south winds 5 to 10 miles per hour. Then tomorrow, starting off mostly cloudy, then becoming partly sunny and humid with highs in the lower 80s. We're also looking at a 40% chance of rain tomorrow afternoon and south winds 15 to 20 miles per hour with gusts up to 35. Thursday night, mostly cloudy, foggy as well, and humid with lows in the upper 60s and those southwest winds, or those, the winds shift to the southwest, 15 to 20 miles per hour with gusts up to 35. And Friday, Juneteenth, looking mostly sunny with highs in the lower 80s and southwest winds 10 to 15 miles per hour. It's 4:01. 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
1: Live from NPR News, I'm Lakshmi Singh. President Trump says everyone he's met at the Group of Seven summit in France, quote, loves the deal he's agreed to with Iran. NPR's Michelle Kellerman has more.
2: President Trump has faced a lot of criticism from Iran hawks for signing a deal that focuses on the Strait of Hormuz and starts a 60-day clock to negotiate over Iran's nuclear program, which was the initial reason for launching the war. But Trump says only, quote, stupid people want him to continue dropping bombs.
3: Then it's a memorandum of understanding. If it doesn't get done in 60 days, that's all right. We go back to bombing. You know, I don't want to do that because it's so good.
2: He says the U.S. won't give Iran any money under the deal, but the agreement does pave the way for sanctions relief and investments from the region. Michelle Kellerman, NPR News, the State Department.
1: With inflation at its highest level in the U.S. in more than 3 years, the Federal Reserve's holding interest rates steady and signaling its next move could be a rate hike. Likely not good news to President Trump, who has been pushing for a rate cut. The new Fed chair, Kevin Warsh, explained the central bank's decision today.
4: The committee decided to maintain the target range for the Fed funds rate at 3.5% to 3.75% in support of the Fed's dual mandate. The committee also reaffirmed its policy of maintaining ample reserves in the banking system.
1: Developments today in the New York State case against Luigi Mangione, who's accused in the fatal shooting of a UnitedHealthcare CEO in 2024. NPR's Brian Mann reports defense lawyers are going to pursue a psychiatric defense.
5: This hearing was incredibly contentious. The big news, they will claim that he was under some kind of extreme emotional duress. He's accused, of course, of shooting and killing Brian Thompson, a top CEO at a health insurance company in 2024. There was back and forth between the prosecutor and the defense over whether defense attorneys have released medical information quickly enough. A lot of this is still redacted. We don't yet know exactly the nature of the mental illness that Mangione's defense team will claim. More about that is expected to be released in the coming days.
1: That's NPR's Brian Mann reporting. The Senate is delaying a confirmation hearing for Jay Clayton to serve as Director of National Intelligence after President Trump called on Republicans to hit the pause button. Here's NPR's Eric McDaniel.
6: President Trump said he wants action on an election security bill that has failed to attract enough support from members of his own party to pass the Senate. And Trump wants his acting Director of National Intelligence pick, Bill Pulte, to have more time in the role. To address both concerns, the president announced he was delaying Clayton's confirmation hearing. The disagreement reveals a notable chasm in expectations between the GOP-controlled Senate and the White House. Eric McDaniel, NPR News, Washington.
1: It's NPR.
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0: It's 4:04. You're listening to All Things Considered on CAI. I'm Gilda Geist in Falmouth. Sandwich Road in Bourne was closed for nearly 3 hours this morning after a head-on crash that sent two people to the hospital. The crash occurred around 7:30 and involved a Jeep and a pickup truck. Bourne police say the driver of the Jeep, a 35-year-old man from North Carolina, was taken by ambulance to an area hospital. The driver of the pickup, a 43-year-old man from Pocasset, was taken by helicopter to a hospital. Later in the day, a second crash between two trucks closed the northbound lanes of Route 3 at Exit 1 near the Sagamore Bridge. Massachusetts Department of Transportation says the closure is expected to remain in place for several hours. Traffic is currently being detoured. Drivers are advised to seek alternative routes and avoid the area if possible. A West Yarmouth man has been indicted for manslaughter in connection with two drug overdose deaths last year. The Cape and Island District Attorney's Office says 29-year-old Malik Franklin faces charges for his role in the deaths of two men who were found dead in the parking lot of Englewood Beach in West Yarmouth in late October. In a statement, District Attorney Robert Gallibois says video surveillance shows both victims, Dean Montero and Lucas Escabi, met Franklin at the beach parking lot and got into his car where they used drugs allegedly supplied by Franklin. Both men then got out of the car and immediately collapsed. The three men had met earlier in the evening in Hyannis before meeting again at the beach. State police examined the victims' phones and found that Montero had been in contact with Franklin three times shortly before his death. Franklin is being held on $100,000 bail pending his next court appearance on July 17th. And just so you know, weather-wise, tonight is looking partly cloudy with lows in the lower 60s and south winds 5 to 10 miles per hour. Then tomorrow starting out mostly cloudy, then becoming partly sunny in the afternoon with a 40% chance of rain and humid and highs in the lower 80s tomorrow. It's CAI.
8: From NPR News, this is All Things Considered. I'm Elsa Chang in Culver City, California.
9: And I'm Scott Detrow in Washington. There is a preliminary agreement to try to end the war in Iran. It's called a Memorandum of Understanding. It sets up future negotiations of a final agreement around major issues like the fate of Iran's nuclear program and lifting U.S. sanctions. Trump administration officials shared the MOU with reporters today. President Trump said it was a very strong deal, though moments later, he threatened to continue bombing if he was unhappy about its implementation. So what does Iran think about all of this? Earlier today, I spoke with Sayed Hossein Mousavian, a former Iranian diplomat and nuclear negotiator who spent decades representing Iran. He's now a research scholar at Princeton. I asked him if he thought this was a significant agreement.
10: To me, I think the most important part of this agreement is its first three fundamental principles. Number one is cessation of armed hostilities. Number two is respect for national sovereignty. And number three is non-interference in each other's internal affairs. I think this is the first time after Algeria Accord 1980, Iran and the U.S., they agree on these three major principles, which practically are the based on U.N. Charter for those countries which they want to have peaceful, respectful relations. I think this is the most important part.
9: It seems like you're saying you do see a fundamental difference in this agreement compared to the U.S.-Iran relationship before this war began.
10: Yes, I do, because now both parties, although they need to agree on the nuclear, they are going to negotiate on broader regional security issues. These are something very new, very different.
9: We have heard President Trump and other members of the Trump administration talk at length about what they want to see out of this agreement, what their framing is in it. What to you are Iranian negotiators' top priorities here?
10: It seems there are strong incentives to end decades of hostilities and military confrontation. This is a big issue to me. Because the recent conflict demonstrated the enormous cost of escalation, not only for Iran and the U.S., but also for the regional stabilities, regional U.S. allies, for global energy and so. While there is strong public support for avoiding war and reducing tensions, but there is also limited confidence that any agreement with the U.S. will sustain. The reason is once Iran fully complied, nuclear deal, JCPOA, and the U.S. withdrew. This is the historical issue which Iranians have never forgotten.
9: Mm-hmm. Do you think, based on everything you have seen and heard so far, that when it comes to those nuclear conversations, the end agreement could be fundamentally different in any way from the agreement that President Trump pulled the United States out of several years ago?
10: On the nuclear issues, I think any agreement ultimately should be and would be based on two principles. Iran will accept an arrangement which includes all objective guarantees that we'll never have nuclear weapon. This is principle number one, which President Trump always has been insisting. And I believe Iranians, they were ready during Obama, during JCPOA. And even they want more objective guarantees, Iranians, they have no problem. But the second issue is that Iran will unlikely accept any agreement that can be portrayed depriving Iran from its legitimate and legal rights under non-proliferation treaty, because it will be a discrimination, humiliation, and domestically a surrender.
9: You know, President Trump was again saying today that the U.S. still has the leverage, that he said this several times, he would resume bombing if negotiations don't go well, or if they're not followed up on or followed through on. How does that affect the types of continued talks that we expect, if at all?
10: I think this is this will have definitely a negative impact on Iranian public opinion and politicians, because the first principle already they have agreed is cessation of armed hostilities. Repeating threatening languages, the language of threatening the other side, I think this will add to already huge ocean of mistrust to the U.S., because once Iran and the U.S. agreed, Iran fully complied, and the U.S. withdrew from the deal.
9: Sayed Hossein Mousavian, former Iranian diplomat, now a scholar at Princeton University. Thank you so much.
10: Thank you, Scott.
0: It's 4:12. 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I'm here with Sonia Lee and John Sutton.
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2: Hey, Barbara in New York City, thank you so much for your contribution. 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
1: It's 4:18. You're listening to All Things Considered on CAI. I'm Gilda Geist. Experts say Cape Cod has too much nitrogen and not enough housing. But officials in Truro may have struck a balance for a housing project planned for what's known in town as the Walsh property. That's according to Paul Benson of the Provincetown Independent. I spoke with Paul to learn more. For folks not on the Outer Cape, can you remind us briefly what the Walsh property is and what is planned for that space?
2: This is a 70-acre undeveloped parcel, sort of right in the middle of Truro near the elementary school, that the town is planning on using for a pretty significant housing development, affordable housing of up to 160 units. Truro, of course, has a housing crisis, just like all the other towns on the Outer Cape. Median prices are, you know, north of $1 million, and people on ordinary incomes really can't afford anywhere to live. So there's both affordable ownership and affordable rentals planned for the Walsh property.
1: Clean water and housing are issues on the Cape that are often pitted against each other. But from reading your story, it seems as though both are being achieved here. How did that happen?
2: All right, so Truro's consultants have a wastewater plan that involves hooking up these 160 new homes and the existing Truro Elementary School and about 30 homes that are nearby. And by hooking all of those up to a state-of-the-art wastewater system, you have less nitrogen going in the ground, less other contaminants going in the ground than are currently coming out of these Title V systems, you know, especially from the elementary school. The wastewater would just be treated to a sufficiently higher degree. The 160 units and this new wastewater system would achieve a net reduction in all of the things that people worry about going into the groundwater.
1: What obstacles still exist for this planned housing, especially as it relates to clean water?
2: The big discussion point right now between Provincetown and Truro is that the Walsh property is so big, 70 acres, that it's also one of a very few sites that are owned by the towns, not by the National Seashore, that could host the 11.5-acre circle that you need to make a new public well. And it's very hard to site new freshwater well infrastructure. There are very complex state rules governing it. And so even though there is plenty of water in the aquifer, finding a well site is a serious limiting factor. And the Walsh property and its 70 acres can host a very productive well. And Provincetown is arguing that the system, since it serves both Provincetown and significant parts of North Truro, and the future growth in Provincetown and North Truro, in Provincetown's view, depends on putting a well pretty much right in the center of the Walsh property where the housing was supposed to go. Truro is very much not on board with that. They said this property was bought by town meeting voters specifically for housing. Truro owns it. Provincetown does not. And they believe Provincetown has inappropriately fixated on this property as the solution to a well problem when it's already been dedicated by the voters at town meeting for housing.
1: Are there any other possible sites for Provincetown to use for that well?
2: Right. So a study was done. The results were presented in January. There are some other sites. The best one, the ownership is unclear. Both Truro and the National Seashore claim to own it. There's another site very far south near the Wellfleet town line, but that's a lot of piping infrastructure to get to that. So it's pretty expensive. And that leaves the Walsh property as the best site that is currently owned by one of the two towns for an 11.5-acre circle. Now, Truro has argued that they can engineer a land swap with the seashore, that the new superintendent is a much more willing negotiating partner than people who have come previous to her. So Truro says there's other land that we can secure that we don't currently own. Provincetown is sort of focused on what currently exists on the ledger, and they're saying Walsh is the most economical and also the most readily achievable property. It's right next to existing parts of the water system. It's easy to hook up.
1: Okay, so that's kind of the dispute going on, but what's actually going to happen next?
2: Well, so Truro is moving forward with drilling a much smaller well just for the 160 homes at the Walsh property and about 36 bedrooms to be rebuilt at the old Truro Motor Inn site. And they signed the contract for that a week or two ago. A test well is going to move forward. The pipe will go on the ground about 170 feet. There will then be a lot of testing, a lot of engineering, a lot of permitting work to establish that it's safe for the other water supplies around it to be pulling from that spot. But Truro is moving forward with a $300,000 contract to begin getting its own water for the Walsh property instead of waiting on the Provincetown water system and the Provincetown Select Board to give gallons for those housing units.
1: That's Paul Benson of the Provincetown Independent. Paul, thank you so much.
2: Thank you, Gilda.
1: For a link to Paul's full story in the Provincetown Independent, head over to our website, capeandislands.org. 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I'm here with John Sutton and Sonia Lee.
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1: 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This is All Things Considered on CAI. Just so you know, your Thursday starting out mostly cloudy, then becoming partly sunny with a slight chance of thunderstorms in the afternoon and a 40% chance of rain also in the afternoon. Humid tomorrow with highs reaching the lower 80s. South winds 15 to 20 miles an hour with gusts up to 35. 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
7: Live from NPR News in Culver City, California, I'm Dwayne Brown. President Trump wrapped up his G7 summit meeting in France today, where the U.S. and Iran agreed to reopen the Strait of Hormuz, along with a 60-day ceasefire to continue talks about Iran's nuclear program. But the agreement does not include Israel, and Iran's top diplomat says to end the war, it would also require Israel to withdraw its troops from Lebanon, a condition Israel has rejected. Here's what President Trump had to say.
8: The Lebanon peace is something we'll have to work on a little bit. It's a very small piece of the puzzle, actually, but it still makes a lot of noise. The big deal is the Iran deal. That's where the money is, where the power was. But they have Hezbollah, and we got to get that done one way or the other. We'll do it. I think Israel can do a much better job on it. Syria would love to do it.
7: Meanwhile, Senate Democrats and Republicans have been seeking more details about the agreement for days. The Georgia legislature will not redraw the state's congressional maps, despite an order by the Republican governor. From Georgia Public Broadcasting, Sarah Callis reports lawmakers had convened a special session today.
9: Georgia's Republican Speaker of the House, John Burns, says that it is not the right time to redistrict.
10: Changes to our district maps have the potential to impact every voter in Georgia, and they deserve the same thoughtful, fact-driven process that has always guided the House.
9: Governor Brian Kemp ordered the special session to address voting issues, including drawing new district lines, after the Supreme Court weakened the Voting Rights Act. Other Republican-led southern states redistricted for midterms this fall. Republican lawmakers did not rule out redistricting during the regular legislative session next year. For NPR News, I'm Sarah Callis in Atlanta.
7: Stocks fell across the board on Wall Street today. This is NPR.
1: It's 4:32. This is All Things Considered on CAI. I'm Gilda Geist. Mental health groups gathered at the State House to call for Massachusetts to make a change in how it runs Bridgewater State Hospital. The hospital is run by the state's Department of Correction, but as our State House correspondent Katie Lannon reports, advocates want it moved under the Department of Mental Health.
11: Bridgewater State Hospital is a medium security facility where male patients are civilly committed for psychiatric treatment or sent for evaluation before trial. Advocates say even though it's called a hospital, it doesn't feel like one. Tatum Pritchard is with the Disability Law Center.
12: You're treated as if you're in a prison or a jail, and that isn't the environment that patients find when they go to a licensed psychiatric hospital.
11: Bills have been filed for years that would move the hospital to the Department of Mental Health. Last month, the state Senate approved budget language calling for a concrete timeline for making that transition. If the House agrees, the measure would go to Governor Healey. For CAI, I'm Katie Lannon.
1: Opioid overdose deaths in Massachusetts are at their lowest level in 10 years, and experts say Narcan is a big reason why. Opioid-related deaths on the Cape fell 43% from 2023 to 2024, according to the latest state data. 42 people died in 2024, compared to 74 the year before. Peter Ducharme is with the Boston-based social services agency Bridge Over Troubled Waters. He says it's become common for the young people they serve to keep Narcan, the drug that reverses overdoses, on hand.
13: Now that people have a supply that they're carrying with them and are also just more aware of the signs of overdose, I think those are some of the main factors contributing to people responding to overdoses more.
1: Last year, Massachusetts saw less than 1,000 overdose deaths for the first time in more than a decade. And now taking a look at your local weather report. Tonight is looking partly cloudy, lows in the lower 60s, south winds 5 to 10 miles per hour. Then tomorrow looking like on and off clouds, sunshine, 40% chance of rain, slight chance of thunderstorms. Almost all the weather you can think of. Humid as well tomorrow with highs in the lower 80s. It's 4:35. 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
14: It's All Things Considered from NPR News. I'm Scott Detrow in Washington.
15: And I'm Elsa Chang in Culver City, California. The Trump administration says that it has a tentative agreement to end the war in Iran, a war that has been pretty unpopular among Americans. Last night, NPR's senior national political correspondent, Mara Liasson, heard from some of those Americans. She observed two focus groups of swing voters who backed President Trump in 2024. Hi, Mara.
16: Hi there.
15: Hi. Okay, so what did you hear from these voters?
16: Well, last night was our latest set of monthly focus groups in battleground states. These are conducted by the market research firms Engages and Sago. They aren't polls. These focus groups do not give us scientifically significant data, but we've consistently heard comments about the Iran war that illustrate polling. The war is unpopular. People are upset that it's raised their gas prices, and they want Trump to focus on their needs at home. What was different last night was that even though they were told about this tentative agreement to end the war, it's not like these voters were celebrating. They said it wasn't worth it. All these voters are from Wisconsin. They're only identified by their first names. Here's Tammy.
17: I just don't think that it was fair to the American people. I don't think that anybody was a real winner here. I think we just suffered in the midst of them playing tug of war.
16: Another voter said all it accomplished was, quote, the square root of nothing.
15: Dang. Okay. But do you think these perceptions might change? I mean, assuming the war does come to an end and say, like, gas prices go down.
16: Yeah, well, that's the big question. A couple of voters who disapprove of Trump said that something could change their mind would be $3 a gallon gas. Another voter, Sam, compared this framework deal to the Iran nuclear deal forged by President Obama, which Trump has hammered on for years. And Sam said he's skeptical that this would have any different outcome than the Obama deal on Iran's nuclear capabilities.
15: Mm. Well, what else stood out to you about these voters last night?
16: Well, something that stood out was just a sense of frustration and cynicism about politics, about politicians, certainly about Trump. One question that was asked last night was about Trump's birthday. He just turned 80, and the voters were asked whether they had a birthday message for the president. Here are Corey, Robin, and Amanda.
18: Happy birthday, Mr. President. What are you doing to ensure that when we get to the age that you are, that we're going to have the America that we grew up learning about?
19: I would have said I would have bought you a cake, but I can't afford one. But happy birthday.
20: It must really feel good to be able to do whatever you want on your birthday. America doesn't have that luxury, but he does.
15: Wow, it's kind of brutal. I mean, just reminding everybody, these are voters who supported President Trump in 2024.
16: That's right. They swung from supporting Joe Biden, all of them, in 2020 to all of them voting for Trump in 2024. So they represent a key sliver of voters who are very important because they help decide elections.
15: Exactly.
16: Now, here's Corey again, who has now turned against Trump, and he mentioned Trump's conduct in office.
18: I like to think if I was at work or any of us were at work and we behaved in the manner that he displays sometimes, we would have some HR issues or potentially lead to termination.
16: This is important, though. We've consistently found that Democrats are not popular with these swing voters either. They say they're either too weak or too far left. So it creates a lot of uncertainty for the midterms.
15: Definitely does. Okay, so these voters, they were asked about Trump's birthday, but I understand they were also asked about the 250th birthday of the whole country, which is this year. Was there anything in those answers that you found interesting?
16: Yes, there were people who said they're very patriotic. They would celebrate America and its progress despite flaws or how they feel about politics today. One voter said, quote, America is more than the sum of the last 4 years. But there was also a lot of ambivalence. One voter said they thought Trump and his treatment of the holiday had made the anniversary feel, quote, yucky.
15: That is NPR's senior national political correspondent, Mara Liasson. Thank you so much, Mara.
16: You're welcome.
1: 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I'm here with John Sutton and Sonia Lee.
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4: And Joe in Brewster says, honest local news. That's why Joe gave. Thank you so much. And Joe's helping us out. We're down to $400 now. This is terrific. We're trying to keep things on track for the membership drive, which is ending at 7 o'clock. But to keep on track, just another $400 in these final now, just about 16 minutes. We ask you to please give as generously as you can and help to meet the goal. 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
2: The price of electricity has gone up 30% on average in the U.S. since 2021. That's according to the U.S. Bureau of Labor Statistics. In Tucson, a big proposed rate increase has people blaming a big new data center that's under construction. They're asking state regulators to step in. Arizona Public Media's Katya Mendoza reports.
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22: At Tucson's Dancing in the Streets Arizona Dance Studio, ballerinas wearing black leotards, mesh skirts, and pink tights stretch their legs alongside two gray bars. The nonprofit offers classical ballet training to low-income students. But co-owner Celeste Lupu says they can't afford the 13% higher price of electricity that their utility is proposing.
23: We do not recover our costs from the tuition from low-income families. We have no way to pass that on. We're not a restaurant. They'll just drop out.
22: I met Lupu at a town hall put on by Arizona Attorney General Chris Mays. Mays says the rate increase Tucson Electric Power, or TEP, is asking for is too high.
24: Our evidence shows that TEP only needs a maximum 4% rate increase to be able to maintain its system and to attract capital and debt.
22: Mays says TEP's 13% increase request is tied to its agreement to supply a data center with 286 megawatts of electricity, enough to supply more than half the homes in Tucson.
24: Yeah, I'm very worried about the future for consumers given the massive onslaught of data centers into states like Arizona. It is really kind of uncontrolled right now.
22: Tucson Electric Power spokesman Joe Barrios says Mays is wrong, that the utility is only asking to raise rates to cover the cost of things it's already built.
25: Our application does not incorporate any costs for large new data centers of any sort.
22: He says the attorney general
25: makes a faulty assumption, and that's that our request could be cut without risking customers' service reliability.
22: But like the attorney general, a lot of people in Tucson, not buying it.
26: Hey, hey, ho, ho, Project Blue has got to go. Hey, hey.
22: At this protest in April, a couple dozen people temporarily blocked traffic coming out of the data center construction site.
26: Project Blue has got to go. Hey,
22: hey. Arizona's Corporation Commission regulates the local utility. In December, it approved its agreement to supply electricity to the data center. Mays asked the commission to revisit that decision. It declined. In July, the commission will hold another hearing on whether to grant the utility's 13% rate increase request.
27: So that stretch that we're doing, that back lengthen.
22: Back at Celeste Lupu's dance studio, she's preparing for the higher electric bills that come every summer in Tucson. She says here, you can't dance without air conditioning. She hopes the Corporation Commission will deny the rate increase. Either way, she wants people to remember this in November.
28: I really want people to understand that when you go to vote, the Corporation Commission is our only power that we can do to make a change, because they're the ones that make the decision.
22: Two of the commission's five seats are being contested in November. For NPR News, I'm Katia Mendoza in Tucson.

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0: Right now, the U.S. is a renter's market, and renters, listen up. Before you grab your pitchfork and lease and say that that cannot possibly be true, you will want to listen to NPR's Stephen Bisaha.
4: The person I spoke to making the renter's market argument is Zillow senior economist Kara Ng.
5: Yeah, so it's 2026 and renters, this is your year.
4: To her point, the typical asking rent is now rising more slowly than wages and inflation, less than 2% year over year in April. Some analysts even show rent falling nationally. And the reason for that comes down to economics 101, supply and demand.
6: There's a lot of apartment buildings hitting the market all at once.
4: In 2024, the U.S. built the most apartment units in about 40 years, more than 600,000. And that huge increase in supply has outpaced demand. Lots of apartment space is sitting empty.
6: Property managers are trying to fill it, and they're doing it with freebies.
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7: Okay, if every year I kind of want to get a couple months off free rent, then I would have to move to do that.
4: Nearly 40% of rental listings in April on Zillow came with some sort of financial incentive. So, are those incentives enough to convince everyone it's a renter's market?
8: Hell no. Sorry, I don't know if I can say that.
4: The voice of indignant renters everywhere is Chloe Trubb. She rents a one-bedroom apartment in Chicago with her boyfriend Carson McDonald for $1,600 a month.
8: And that is a deal.
9: It's like a screaming
8: that's
9: deal.
8: That's like a steal in Chicago. Yeah.
4: Chicago has some of the fastest growing rent in the country, like 5.5% year over year. And this gets us to our second caveat in the renter's market. It depends on where you live. Chicago did not see that apartment construction boom. So there are too many renters chasing not enough apartments. Like, take when Trubb was touring an apartment and told the guy subletting the place that the rent was too much for her.
8: He goes, it's okay, like, I'll fill it. I have 12 showings after you. I'm like, 12? He goes, it's a rat race out there. And I go, exactly what I've been saying. Like, you know. But yeah.
4: And there's another caveat to the renter's market argument. Rent shot up a lot in the early years of the pandemic, so it's still a lot higher than it used to be. I brought this point up with our renter's market economist, Kara Ng, with Zillow.
6: Yeah, no, that's very valid. You're exactly right. Rents went up, 37% since pre-pandemic.
4: But at least right now, the cost of rent is not going up as fast as other expenses, like the cost of electricity, the cost to fill up your car.
6: It does mean that rent is the place giving you that breathing room.
4: As for renters who don't want to move and still want those incentives, Ng says talk with your landlord. Negotiation power is in your favor, at least in large parts of the U.S. Stephen Bisaha, NPR News.
1: 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I'm here with John Sutton and Sonia Lee.
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3: And thank you to Peter in Orleans. 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Thank you so much, Peter. 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
9: Live from NPR News in Washington, I'm Ryland Barton. The terms of a ceasefire between the U.S. and Iran are now public. NPR's Quill Lawrence reports they would reopen the Strait of Hormuz and end hostilities between the U.S., Iran, Israel, and Hezbollah.
10: A senior Trump administration official whom reporters agreed not to identify read out the memorandum of understanding that is expected to be signed soon. It would reopen the Strait of Hormuz to oil tankers, an urgent economic and political priority as oil and other commodities have surged in price. Iran could begin to sell its own oil, and billions of dollars in frozen Iranian assets could be released if subsequent agreements like Iran ending its nuclear weapons program are followed. The official also said if Iran doesn't live up to its end, the U.S. could easily resume bombing. Israel is not a party to the agreement, but it could be a spoiler if Washington cannot restrain the Israeli government from attacking Iran's proxy force in Lebanon. Quill Lawrence, NPR News.
9: With inflation at its highest level in more than 3 years, the Federal Reserve held its benchmark interest rate steady today, and the Fed hinted its next move could be a rate increase. It was the first rate decision under the leadership of the new Fed chairman, Kevin Warsh. President Trump expressed disappointment in the decision today.
11: Just keeps the country down, you know, so it's so unusual. But we have a very good guy over there now, so I'm guided by what he wants.
9: Trump nominated Warsh in hopes he would push for lower interest rates, but a wartime spike in energy prices has pushed rate cuts off the table for now. Luigi Mangione will assert a psychiatric defense at his murder trial for the killing of UnitedHealthcare CEO Brian Thompson. Mangione's lawyers told the court they will attempt to show that he was suffering from, quote, extreme emotional disturbance at the time of the occurrence. If a jury agrees, it could convict him of manslaughter instead of murder, meaning he'd be sentenced to less time in prison. The cost to rent an apartment was down in May, 1.5% from a year ago, according to a new report from Realtor.com. NPR's Stephen Bisaha says that's due to an apartment construction boom.
4: The U.S. built more than 600,000 apartments in 2024, the most in almost 40 years. That's caused a jump in vacancies and deals for renters. Mason Coleman's got 2+ months of free rent to move into his Nashville area apartment.
7: I even saw some places doing 3 months, 3.5 months free.
4: But other cities still have a housing shortage. Like when Chloe Trubb toured a Chicago apartment and was told there were 12 other showings lined up after her.
8: I'm like, 12? He goes, it's a rat race out there. And I go, exactly what I've been saying. Like, you know.
4: Realtor.com reports rent is still up 17% since pre-pandemic times. Zillow puts that rent hike even higher at 37%. Stephen Bisaha, NPR News.
9: U.S. stocks dropped today on speculation the Fed may raise interest rates this year to keep a lid on inflation. This is NPR News.
12: 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Starring Michael Fassbender, Jeffrey Wright, Jodie Turner-Smith, and Richard Gere. All episodes of The Agency streaming June 21st on Paramount+. 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
1: It's 5:04. You're listening to All Things Considered on CAI. I'm Gilda Geist in Falmouth. A 22-year-old pulled from Mashpee-Wakeby Pond Monday evening has died. The identity of the young man has not been released by authorities, but the Mashpee Harbormaster reports the man was alive when pulled from the water around 6 o'clock Monday evening. He later died at the hospital. First responders, including a county dive team, were initially searching for the man, though it's unclear how long. The district attorney's office reports the drowning was not suspicious. Federal officials are investigating after a Cape airplane overran the runway while landing at the Provincetown Municipal Airport on Monday. The town reports no one was seriously injured, though the single passenger was taken to the hospital for evaluation. Two crew members were also aboard. It's unclear what led to the incident, but the FAA reports the small Cessna struck multiple lights before going off the runway. There were reports of smoke coming from the aircraft, but no fire was observed. The Provincetown Airport was closed for about 10 hours, but reopened Monday evening. Barnstable Town Councilor Felicia Penn has died after a long illness. Penn was elected to the town council in 2023 and served as president. She was a lifelong Hyannis resident and served the community in many volunteer roles. In 2005, she was named the Mercy Otis Warren Woman of the Year. She also held important positions at the Hyannis Rotary Club, Hyannis Area Chamber of Commerce, and United Way of Cape Cod, among other organizations. Penn served on the foundation board of the Massachusetts Maritime Academy for 20 years and was appointed to its board of trustees. A funeral will be held at the Cape Cod Synagogue this Friday. Donations in Felicia Penn's memory may be made to the Independence House in Hyannis. She was 73. And taking a look at your local weather. Tomorrow starting out mostly cloudy, then becoming partly sunny in the afternoon with a 40% chance of rain. This is CAI.
0: It's All Things Considered from NPR News. I'm Scott Detrow in Washington.
13: And I'm Elsa Chang in Culver City, California. President Trump both hailed and defended his new preliminary agreement with Iran. In a press conference at the end of the G7 summit in France, the president boasted that the new agreement ensures that Iran will never have a nuclear weapon, while also warning that he may resume strikes if Iran, quote, misbehaves.
14: If they don't honor that, we'll probably go back to bombing them until they honor it. You know, it's amazing what bombs can do.
13: While the president talked in broad strokes, another U.S. official read the full text out loud to a separate group of reporters on the condition of anonymity. NPR White House correspondent Franco Ordonez was in the room for the press conference in Evian, France. Hi, Franco.
2: Hey, Elsa.
13: Okay, so this trip was only, barely 2 days or a little more than that, but it seems like there was a lot packed in. I'm just curious, how well did it seem like President Trump handled this whole quick turnaround from the UFC fights, which were just on Sunday, right?
2: Yeah, I mean, I think there's really no doubt that it was an ambitious schedule. You know, as a reporter traveling with him, I can tell you that sleep was pretty hard to come by.
13: I'm so sorry.
2: But, this president, though, Elsa, is known for not sleeping much, really.
13: Yeah.
2: And he did have a mix of meetings every day. I mean, including with the French president, with Gulf leaders, also with the Ukrainian president, Volodymyr Zelensky. But really, in the opener of his press conference today, I mean, he kind of meandered, going from Joe Biden's favorite ice cream to disparaging Iranian culture while comparing himself favorably to former President Herbert Hoover.
14: But the one I always thought of, Herbert Hoover, and he caused it. He raised taxes too fast, and he raised interest rates too fast, all at the same time. And it caused the Great Depression.
2: And all this came as he was trying to basically sell his Iran framework.
13: Huh. Okay. Well, let's talk about this framework. How much more clarity did President Trump offer on this agreement?
2: Yeah, it was pretty striking how much Trump's public promises do not appear to be backed up by the text of the agreement. I mean, while it says Trump or Iran will never procure or develop nuclear weapons, they've said that before. And from there, it gets really more aspirational, more into generalities. I mean, just as an example, the framework says the two sides agreed to discuss the issue of uranium enrichment, and that they've also agreed to resolve the disposition of the enriched material that's still buried in the mountain. The White House insists that Iran has agreed to destroy the enriched material, but that's not quite so clear in the text. And like many things with Trump, he speaks in such strong declaratives, while the framework really is a lot of TBD. It's just to be determined.
13: Also, Trump lashed out at former President Obama's 2015 nuclear deal. Why do you think Trump is so obsessed with that comparison?
2: Yeah, he brought up the Obama deal repeatedly through the summer. I mean, Trump has been fixated on Obama for years. I mean, constantly comparing his own record against Obama's. And look, Trump is a big consumer of media, as we know, and the airwaves have really been full of people, full of experts comparing, these two deals, particularly because Trump ripped up the 2015 agreement, saying it was too weak.
13: Right.
2: So it's obvious for people to try to compare the two, which actually is hard right now since all Trump has is more of a framework.
13: Okay. Well, finally, maybe it's a little too early to talk about Trump's legacy right now, but what impact do you think this war with Iran will have on Trump's presidency, or at least how it's remembered?
2: Yeah, I think historians are going to ask, what did the U.S. get for this war? I mean, what you have now is a slow reopening of the strait and a negotiation on a nuclear front. And that's basically where we were before. So much of the scrutiny going forward is going to be on what was the U.S. get for all the bombing, for the loss of more than a dozen troops, and the U.S. economy taking a big hit.
13: That is NPR's Franco Ordonez. Thank you, Franco.
2: Thank you, Elsa.
0: The Obama Presidential Center will be dedicated tomorrow in Chicago. It isn't technically a presidential library, but instead a massive campus with gardens, playgrounds, basketball courts, and an 8-story tall museum tower. NPR senior political correspondent Tamara Keith takes us through the museum.
15: It makes sense that the life and career of former President Barack Obama is at the heart of this museum. But his story is far from the only one it tells.
16: So when you walk in, it doesn't begin with President Obama's time in office, because he said, "I stand on a lot of shoulders of people who came before me."
15: That's Valerie Jarrett, CEO of the Obama Foundation. She's talking about the first exhibit in the museum, called Toward a More Perfect Union. It's an optimistic idea about America's founding and future that Obama often included in his speeches.
16: It begins with the history of our country, the Declaration of Independence, the suffrage movement, slavery, Reconstruction, the civil rights movement, all of the different ways in which ordinary people brought about the change that led to his presidency.
15: Further into the museum, there's a large section dedicated to Obama's 2008 presidential campaign.
17: And just dozens and dozens and dozens of campaign buttons. I think some of these are probably unofficial campaign buttons, truth be told. Brought Obama, which is a Wisconsin-themed button that includes a photo of a brat sausage.
15: 440 buttons, to be exact. A short documentary-style video takes people back to election night 2008.
18: I can't believe this, bro. I cannot believe this, man.
15: John Roberson heads operations for the center.
19: And then you hear President Obama say, if there is anyone who still doubts in the promise of America, and I'm paraphrasing, tonight is your answer. That gets me every single time. It gives me goosebumps.
18: Tonight is your answer.
15: In a section called the People's House, there's a detailed model of the White House, and the East Wing is still intact. Last year, President Trump ordered it torn down to make way for his ballroom. But in the Obama Museum, time is frozen in a pre-Trump era, when hope and change were something millions of Americans believed in. A full-scale replica of the Oval Office is decorated just as Obama had it.
17: I am sitting at the Resolute desk, which is something visitors will be able to do here in the Oval Office. And if you open the drawer, you can see a BlackBerry, not the fruit.

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1: Are stored in Maryland. It's a break with past practice and something former Nixon Presidential Library Director Timothy Naftali sees as a missed opportunity.
2: And I worry that we are going to have fewer and fewer professional nonpartisan spaces for national memory. And we need more of them, not fewer of them.
1: Naftali hasn't seen the museum yet, but Chin says it does include some failures, like not getting comprehensive immigration reform over the finish line.
3: We were very careful to be balanced, you know, and we wanted, you know, we had historians who had advised us. President Obama himself was wanting always tell the contrary story.
1: They do also want this presidential center to leave people hopeful and inspired to make change, even if many Americans find those feelings hard to conjure these days. Tamara Keith, NPR News, Chicago.
4: It's 5:15. 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I'm here with John Sutton and Sonia Lee.
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6: And it went really well last hour, and we did meet our goal. Thank you so much, Sheldon and Woods Hole, helping us out. We also heard from Julie in Buzzards Bay. Thank you. And Dan in Capitola, California says, we need NPR now more than ever. Thank you so much. So here's where we are. The drive's ending at 7 o'clock, but to keep things on track, $800 is what we need to raise in just about the next 14 minutes. $800 in the next 14 minutes. 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
3: This is All Things Considered from NPR News. I'm Elsa Chang.
4: And I'm Scott Detrow. The Federal Reserve has a new chairman, and Kevin Warsh has his work cut out for him. Warsh met with reporters for the first time this afternoon after the central bank decided to hold its benchmark interest rates steady. The move comes as soaring energy prices have pushed inflation to its highest level in more than 3 years. Congressman Scott Horsley joins me now. Hey, Scott.
5: Good to be with you.
4: So President Trump picked Kevin Warsh to lead the Fed in hopes that he would push for lower interest rates. What happened?
5: The war happened, and the resulting spike in energy prices has forced Fed policymakers to rethink their outlook. You know, consumer prices in May were up 4.2% from a year ago, so rate cuts are off the table for now. And Kevin Warsh sounded every bit the inflation fighter when he addressed reporters for the first time today.
6: Persistently high prices are a burden for the American people. This committee will deliver price stability.
5: The Fed typically battles inflation by raising interest rates, not cutting them. And sure enough, the average Fed policymaker is now projecting that rates will rise by a quarter point this year. That's a big turnaround from the early weeks of the war when the average Fed policymaker was expecting rates to fall by a quarter point this year.
4: We've seen some moderation in gasoline prices in recent days on this news of this tentative ceasefire between the U.S. and Iran. Is the central bank not reassured by that?
5: I think it's just too early to know. Gas prices have come down from their recent peak, but AAA says the average price of gas is still more than a buck a gallon higher than it was when the war started. And, you know, even if tankers start moving freely through the Strait of Hormuz, energy analysts say it could take months before the market stabilizes. So Fed policymakers are projecting slower growth and higher inflation than they were a few months ago, as well as higher interest rates. You know, the rate forecasts are usually illustrated with little dots on a chart called the dot plot. But Warsh cautioned all of those forecasts should be taken with a big grain of salt.
6: I noted that all the submissions were coming in with pencils, you know, those kind with the big erasers. That's to say that I think my colleagues around the table, when they submitted their dots, understand the world is changing quite quickly.
5: Warsh himself did not make any forecast today, so there was one dot missing on the dot plot. Warsh has criticized this kind of forward guidance because he thinks it ties the Fed's hands and makes it harder to adapt to changing circumstances. And he hinted that there might be some changes to the dot plot by the end of the year.
4: What other changes is the new Fed chairman looking at?
5: Well, he announced several task forces made up of people both inside and outside the Fed that will look at, among other things, how the central bank measures inflation and other economic data, how it invests in government bonds, approaches artificial intelligence and other potential productivity gains, and how it communicates. You know, once upon a time, the Fed didn't communicate very much. It kind of liked being mysterious. The trend under the last three Fed chairs has been a steady increase in communication, but Warsh suggests it might be time to dial that back a bit.
6: I had a great old mentor named George Shultz, and his mantra was press conferences are useful, but when you have one, you want to make sure you have something important to say.
5: Warsh wants the central bank to have a smaller footprint in the U.S. economy, and he wants financial markets to focus on what's actually happening out there in the world, not trying to guess how the Fed might react to it.
4: One important group of people responding to what he has to say, the markets. Did they like what they heard today?
5: Not much. The Dow Jones Industrial Average tumbled more than 500 points.
4: That is NPR's Scott Horsley. Thank you.
5: You're welcome.
7: It's 5:24. 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I'm here with John Sutton and Sonia Lee.
0: And we've had some great response as we're wrapping up this membership drive. $500 is what we're looking to raise in the next 5 minutes to meet this half hour's goal. 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
0: And that thank you gift that we've been offering today is super popular. 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The phone number is 888-508-9300. 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
0: And if you've never given before and you're thinking 10 bucks a month or $120 a little too much, why not $50, right? 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
0: The end is near. 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
7: 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You're listening to All Things Considered on CAI. Just so you know, your Thursday is looking like all kinds of weather. Mostly cloudy in the morning, then partly sunny in the afternoon with a 40% chance of rain and a slight chance of thunderstorms. And humid tomorrow with highs in the lower 80s. 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
11: Live from NPR News in Culver City, California, I'm Dwayne Brown. With inflation at its highest level in more than 3 years, the Federal Reserve voted to keep interest rates unchanged today. It was the first rate decision under the leadership of new Fed Chair Kevin Warsh, who took over for Jerome Powell.
12: At any institution, a change in leadership is a natural and timely opportunity to reaffirm its mission, to review current practices, and to consider whether those practices best meet our objectives. My Fed colleagues and I will be working in close collaboration to ask what changes might improve the conduct of monetary policy.
11: President Trump nominated Warsh to lead the agency in hopes that he would push for lower interest rates, but the war with Iran and a spike in energy prices now has the Fed considering a possible rate increase later this year. French diplomatic sources say this week's G7 summit in Paris has been more successful than other meetings, with several areas of strong consensus. NPR's Eleanor Beardsley reports there's also been a surge of support for ending the war in Ukraine.
13: A French official who briefed journalists on condition of anonymity said the summit produced the biggest consensus since the second Trump administration has taken office. The U.S. says it will increase pressure on Russia with more sanctions on oil and gas and help Ukraine step up its long-range missile production. Some missiles will be produced in Ukraine under U.S. license. The official called it a major change in U.S. position and attributed it to Ukraine's recent success on the battlefield, in particular its ability to hit oil refineries deep inside Russia. President Volodymyr Zelensky came to the summit to get support. Eleanor Beardsley, NPR News, Paris.
11: Well, stocks fell across the board on Wall Street after the Fed left interest rates unchanged. 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
7: It's 5:32. This is All Things Considered on CAI. I'm Gilda Geist. A new report suggests building smaller homes may be key to alleviating the state's housing crunch. The survey from the right-leaning think tank, the Pioneer Institute, finds 2/3 of households now just have one or two people. But as John Bender reports for the New England News Collaborative, they have few options to downsize.
14: That's due to a lack of available one- or two-bedroom homes. Andrew McCullough is a housing policy researcher at the Pioneer Institute. He says local zoning restrictions, including lot size and parking space requirements, stand in the way of constructing more smaller-sized houses.
15: It really should be easier to build smaller, lower-cost homes than it is now, and that requires adjusting land use regulations to take into account not only the demographic trends, but also the trends in land and building costs.
14: McCullough says giving smaller households more places to downsize could also free up larger homes for those who need more space. For the New England News Collaborative, I'm John Bender.
7: McCullough is leading a state ballot initiative effort to address some of those regulations. He says that is separate from his professional work with the Pioneer Institute, which has no position on the initiative. Crews have set up scaffolding on the 90-year-old train bridge over the canal as they repaint the entire span. The U.S. Army Corps says the painting will take 2 years. At 544 feet, the train bridge is the second longest vertical lift span in the entire country. It was the largest in the world when it was built during the Great Depression in 1935. That's according to the Cape Cod Times. Contractors will be blasting away the existing paint before adding 4 new coats. Trains will be using the bridge during this 2-year project. And now, let's take a look at your local weather forecast. The National Weather Service is predicting a off and on sunny and cloudy day tomorrow with a slight chance of thunderstorms and rain in the afternoon. Humid as well tomorrow with highs in the lower 80s and then mostly cloudy Thursday night with some fog, and that humidity continues with lows in the upper 60s. Looking ahead to Juneteenth, it's looking like a beautiful, mostly sunny day with highs in the upper 70s and southwest winds 10 to 15 miles per hour with gusts up to 30. This is CAI.
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3: This is All Things Considered from NPR News. I'm Elsa Chang in Culver City, California.
4: And I'm Scott Detrow in Washington.
16: This is not a good day for American national security.
4: Those were the words of Virginia Senator Mark Warner earlier this afternoon. Warner is the top Democrat on the Senate Intelligence Committee, which was supposed to hear from President Trump's nominee for Director of National Intelligence, Jay Clayton. Clayton was due to appear for his confirmation hearing until the president abruptly changed his mind. NPR Congress reporter Eric McDaniel is here in studio. Hey, Eric.
17: Hey there.
4: What's going on?
17: So there's an unbridgeable divide between the things the president wants and the things Congress is able to deliver. In an overnight Truth Social post, Trump made two demands. First, he wants the Senate to pass his election security bill. This is the Save America Act. Second, the president wants to see Clayton's replacement confirmed for his current federal prosecutor job before he allows Clayton to start the confirmation process.
4: So just to make this clear, President Trump, as leverage here, is holding up a confirmation hearing for his own appointee, his own cabinet official?
17: Right. And his demands for the Senate aren't achievable, according to top Senate Republicans, including Leader John Thune, who said this yesterday in an interview with Fox News.
18: I mean, we are bound by arithmetic in the United States Senate. The votes currently aren't there.
17: They voted on the Save America bill twice. It has failed twice. It needs Democratic support to pass. That is, unless they get rid of the chamber's de facto 60-vote majority, which there isn't support to do. So the president is demanding something that there is truly no path for.
4: Trump also said in this post that he also will not sign off on a big spy tool without the Save America Act. Remind us what that is.
17: Right. You heard Senator Warner saying that this is not a good day for American national security at the top. That's because that law, part of the Foreign Intelligence Surveillance Act, or FISA, technically expired last Friday after an earlier fight over the DNI. Congressional leaders seemed like they were moving toward renewal, though. This tool underpins 60% of the president's daily intelligence brief, so it is important. And now Trump says he'll block that, too.
4: So how did FISA get caught up in this?
17: Earlier this month, before the president named his permanent pick for Director of National Intelligence, he named Bill Pulte as acting temporary director and charged him with downsizing the agency and declassifying documents related to Trump's 2020 election fraud conspiracy theories. Both parties reacted with alarms. Republicans were worried that Pulte has no national intelligence experience, and Democrats were worried because Pulte weaponized mortgage documents to assail Trump's perceived political foes in his first admin role, director of the Federal Housing Finance Agency. Democrats' thinking goes, if Pulte can weaponize a loan application, think what he could do with the full power of the American surveillance apparatus. So Democrats let this spy law lapse to pressure Trump to remove Pulte, which Trump still hasn't done. Mm-hmm. In fact, this morning in the Trump Truth Social post, Trump, making these demands, accused the Senate of rushing Clayton's confirmation specifically to deprive Pulte of a turn in the job.
4: This is all pretty messy, I think, to put it mildly. What's your takeaway on what comes next?
17: The U.S. government isn't working because the Republican president is making demands of a Republican Congress that they are unable to meet. Seemingly as a result of that, Trump is going to keep in place an acting head of the nation's 18 intelligence agencies, Bill Pulte, a man with a record of weaponizing the government to undermine the president's perceived political opponents. The Senate is not able to weigh in on who runs those intelligence agencies, as is required by the U.S. Constitution. And while election intelligence collections continue for now, the law governing what is arguably the nation's most important spy tool has expired. And the president says he won't budge on any of it until he can advance an election security bill to better secure elections that have no fraud.
4: So here we are. That is Congress reporter Eric McDaniel. Thank you so much.
17: Thanks, Scott.
7: It's 5:39. 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I'm here with John Sutton and Sonia Lee.
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1: 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Thank you so much. We made the last goal. 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The drive is ending this evening at 7 o'clock. But to keep on track, we've kind of broken it down into these smaller, well, more manageable goals. $700 is what we need to raise in the next 19 minutes, just $700. 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Help us to ensure that CAI remains a part of your future. $700 in the next 19 minutes. 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
0: And number again is 888-508-9300. And we want to thank Mark. And Mark is out of Albany and says, thank you for allowing me to do my very small part to support independent, thoughtful, reliable journalism. Absolutely love CAI, especially a Cape Cod notebook. 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Maybe you feel the way Mark does. 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
1: And we are now down to $600. This is terrific. $600 left to raise here in the next just about 16 minutes. 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
7: It's 5:44. This is All Things Considered on CAI. Time now for the Bird Report with ornithologist Mark Faraday. This week, a bird's eye view of bugs.
19: As we approach summer and insect diversity spikes, this bird guy starts to scale down his search image to look for bees and other interesting bugs. I find this zoomed-in perspective useful for understanding a bird's world. They're aware of invertebrates and their behavior in ways we'll never understand, because their lives depend on it. So yesterday, when some cool bugs caught my eye in the nature playground at Mass Audubon's Long Pasture Sanctuary, I decided to try to see the world like a bird and take a macro look at what the insects were up to. It began when I noticed one of my all-time favorite insects, a cuckoo wasp, prowling around on a climbing log filled with holes made by perhaps multiple types of insect, wasps, beetles, or both. Cuckoo wasps are tiny, shockingly shiny, truly gorgeous green wasps that lay eggs in the nests of other bugs, sort of like their namesake birds. You might know this behavior around here from brown-headed cowbirds as well, but overall it's much more common among insects. This one was darting around on this tall stump, snooping into holes, presumably looking for a nest to lay eggs in. Nearby, on a profusely flowering gray dogwood, a hard-to-find shrub much loved by birds and bees, I saw one of the bigger solitary native bees, a hawthorn mining bee, an important pollinator of fruit trees, plus several other native bee species. Back on the logs, more bug drama was unfolding. Some small flies I didn't recognize were looking a bit suspicious to me in the way they were loitering. I took a short video so I could use the iNaturalist app to figure them out later. It turned out they were a kind of really small robber fly called, brilliantly, a common micropanther. They apparently sit on tree trunks, facing down, then dart out to grab and devour some other flying insect. Whoever's assigning common names to insects these days is a marketing genius. It may be a weird little fly, but how can you not love something called a micropanther? And as if micropanthers couldn't get any cuter, I even saw a male performing a courtship flight for a female on a different stump. I don't have nearly enough time to get into everything I saw on this bug safari, though it lasted maybe 20 minutes in an area the size of a living room. Like the much larger robber fly in the genus Laphria that perfectly mimics bumblebees, such that you would have no idea it wasn't. In a sort of wolf in sheep's clothing trick to seem harmless before flying out and snatching some insect, often an actual bumblebee. Or the two different tiny ichneumon wasps, the ones with super long stingers that are actually used to lay eggs in some poor wasp or other larva deep inside a tree. Or the two different tiny ichneumon wasps, the ones with super long stingers they actually just use to lay eggs in some poor larva deep inside a tree. Or the Canadian potter wasp. Or the busy carpenter ants dumping sawdust out a crack in another stump. It was dizzying. This tiny but potent nature playground was also hosting a hummingbird nest and a downy woodpecker nest drilled right into one of the climbing logs. Between the birds and the bugs, They're really putting the nature in Nature Playground there at Long Pasture Sanctuary. I couldn't have identified most of these things without the remarkable iNaturalist app. Try it if you haven't. But first, you've got to find the bugs. For that, you just need to make like a bird and take a bug-eyed look around your yard.
7: Mark Faraday is science coordinator at Mass Audubon's Wellfleet Bay Wildlife Sanctuary. More installments of the Bird Report at capeandislands.org.
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7: And the Bird Report today was also made possible by you, our listener contributors and local businesses. 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
0: And today you can supplement your bird watching kit with a great thank you gift. 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
1: And you can help us get a little rally going here. 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
0: And help us raise $600 in the next 9 minutes. 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
0: 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Now, we don't expect anyone or even 1,000 listeners to carry that load. 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
1: And just about 8 minutes or so left in this hour, and just to need to raise another $600 here in those 8 minutes. And meeting that goal is important. 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
3: Scientists are warning that the world may be on the verge of a record-breaking El Niño. That's a weather pattern that's linked to rising global temperatures. El Niño typically begins along the Pacific coast of South America. And right now, Lima, the capital of Peru, is already experiencing unusually warm conditions, as Simeon Tagle reports.
6: Trapped in a thermal inversion between the Andes and the Humboldt Current of Antarctic waters, welling up in the Pacific, Lima normally has one of the most stable and predictable climates on planet Earth, but not this year.
21: Feeling the ocean so warm and being able to swim in this time of the year and sunbathing, it's amazing. Definitely something odd. It's weird.
6: Fabricio Laura is bodyboarding without a wetsuit and enjoying Lima's Redondo Beach. Peru's sprawling capital of 10 million, maybe 12 degrees south, but right now should be cool, gray, and overcast. The Pacific here is typically frigid this time of year. As Laura puts it,
21: your joints would hurt as soon as you approach or feel the water on your feet here in the shore. So yeah, for me, it's quite concerning.
22: Peru, Ecuador are usually ground zero for El Niño, and this is what is happening right now.
6: Severin Fournier is a climate scientist at NASA.
22: There is this huge swarm of blob water in the ocean that traveled from the Western Pacific and that is now soaking the coast of South America.
6: Fournier says the latest predictions show a 63% chance that a major El Niño will develop in the next couple of months. Some are already calling it a Godzilla El Niño, possibly the most intense on record.
22: El Niño is happening on top of a lot of human-caused warming already. A lot of the impacts are on steroids.
6: That could wreak havoc on the global food supply, on top of the economic disruption already caused by the war with Iran. Peru has the world's largest anchovy catch, supplying around 40% of the world's fish meal, a key input for animal feed, but the government has just suspended the fishery to prevent the anchovy population collapsing. There are hardly any fish, says Martel Ventura, an angler on this Lima beach, who has spent hours here without catching anything. The fish prefer colder water, he says. More hot water rising to the surface of the Pacific would transfer more energy into the atmosphere. That could mean drought in Australia and parts of Asia, flooding here in Peru, and heavier winter rains across parts of the United States. That will benefit some farmers, but could wipe out others' harvests. For NPR News, this is Simeon Tagle in Lima, Peru.
7: It's 5:56. 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I'm here with John Sutton and Sonia Lee.
0: And making good progress on our goal with just 4 minutes to raise $500. 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
0: All right, down to $400 to go now. 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
0: All right. 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
11: Live from NPR News in Washington, I'm Ryland Barton. President Trump has wrapped up at the G7 summit in France, where the U.S.'s deal to end the war with Iran was top of mind. The president went through some of the details of that preliminary agreement in a press conference, as NPR's Deepa Shivaram reports.
9: President Trump laid out some of the broad strokes of his preliminary agreement with Iran at the press conference. Trump said Iran will, quote, work closely with the U.S. to turn over the enriched nuclear material that's buried in facilities deep in the earth.
10: When we have a chance, we'll do it. But in the meantime, we have cameras on every inch of it. Nobody can do it. And if they do, we'll hit them with Patriots. That's all.
9: He said the two sides would begin the technical discussions on the nuclear issues immediately. Any economic relief for Iran as a result of the deal, Trump said, will be based on merit, and it won't come from the U.S., though he says other nations may be able to invest in Iran. Deepa Shivaram, NPR News.
11: The Federal Reserve decided to hold its benchmark interest rate steady today as soaring energy prices have pushed inflation to its highest level in more than 3 years. It was Fed Chair Kevin Warsh's first rate decision, and the central bank hinted its next move could be a rate increase. NPR's Scott Horsley has more on how the Fed sees the U.S. economy.
8: I think it's just too early to know. Gas prices have come down from their recent peak, but AAA says the average price of gas is still more than a buck a gallon higher than it was when the war started. And, you know, even if tankers start moving freely through the Strait of Hormuz, energy analysts say it could take months before the market stabilizes. So Fed policymakers are projecting slower growth and higher inflation than they were a few months ago, as well as higher interest rates. You know, the rate forecasts are usually illustrated with little dots on a chart called the dot plot. But Warsh cautioned all of those forecasts should be taken with a big grain of salt.
11: NPR's Scott Horsley reporting. Federal prisoners have the right to file a grievance to seek to solve a problem, like stopping abuse by a guard or another prisoner, or asking for urgent medical care. NPR's Joseph Shapiro reports an analysis by the Marshall Project, and NPR shows the system rarely works in favor of prisoners.
12: NPR and the Marshall Project looked at records of nearly a million cases going back 24 years. In 2023, the last full year of records, fewer than 2% of cases got decided in favor of the prisoner, and just 1% of appeals for medical care. Many cases get decided on technicalities, not on their merits. Like a woman at a California prison who complained she was being sexually abused by a corrections officer. But her grievance was denied, she said, because she misspelled the guard's last name. The Federal Bureau of Prisons said the system is set up to, quote, solve problems and be responsive to issues raised by inmates. Joseph Shapiro, NPR News.
11: U.S. stocks dropped today. The S&P 500 slumped more than 1%. It's NPR News.
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7: It's 6:04. You're listening to All Things Considered on CAI. I'm Gilda Geist in Falmouth. A West Yarmouth man has been indicted for manslaughter in connection with two drug overdose deaths last year. The Cape and Islands District Attorney's Office says 29-year-old Malik Franklin faces charges for his role in the deaths of two men who were found dead in the parking lot of Englewood Beach in West Yarmouth in late October. In a statement, District Attorney Robert Gallibois says video surveillance shows both victims, Dean Montero and Lucas Escabi, met Franklin at the beach parking lot and got into his car where they used drugs allegedly supplied by Franklin. Both men then got out of the car and immediately collapsed. The three men had met earlier in the evening in Hyannis before meeting again at the beach. State police examined the victims' phones and found that Montero had been in contact with Franklin three times shortly before his death. Franklin is being held on $100,000 bail pending his next court appearance on July 17th. And good news for commuters. The roads are back open near the Sagamore Bridge, according to the Massachusetts Department of Transportation. Sandwich Road in Bourne was closed for nearly 3 hours this morning after a head-on crash that sent two people to the hospital. The crash occurred around 7:30 and involved a Jeep and a pickup truck. Bourne police say the driver of the Jeep, a 35-year-old man from North Carolina, was taken by ambulance to an area hospital. The driver of the pickup, a 43-year-old man from Pocasset, was taken by helicopter to a hospital. Later in the day, a second crash between two trucks closed the northbound lanes of Route 3 at Exit 1 near the Sagamore Bridge, which has since reopened. And now taking a look at your local weather forecast. Thursday is looking like it's going to start out mostly cloudy, then becoming partly sunny with a 40% chance of rain and a slight chance of thunderstorms. And humid tomorrow as well, with highs in the lower 80s and lows in the upper 60s. 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
0: And we are down to the last 54 minutes of this membership drive. 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
0: If you like to wait till the last minute because you want to help push things over the finish line, this is the time to do it. 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
3: From NPR News, this is All Things Considered. I'm Elsa Chang in Culver City, California. Voters in one part of northern England are casting ballots tomorrow. There's a special election that could ultimately choose the country's next prime minister. NPR's Lauren Freyer takes us on a journey to Wigan, almost a century after the writer George Orwell wrote about conditions of the working class there.
2: The train bore me away through the monstrous scenery of slag heaps, chimneys, piled scrap iron, That's a BBC actor reading part of the 1937 book The Road to Wigan Pier, in which George Orwell journeys into Northern England's coal country. The actual Wigan Pier is not a seaside jetty. It's a coal silo with troughs that dangle out over the Leeds-Liverpool Canal.
14: Coal would be loaded onto barges during the Industrial Revolution, but today there are tents, a overturned grocery cart, piles of clothes, and it's raining.
2: This area wasn't always down and out.
15: Britain needs coal.
2: Wigan's coal fueled 19th century industry, the British Empire, and made local laborers proud and prosperous. People came from all over to work in the mines, including Maureen O'Byrne's ancestors from Ireland.
23: My dad was a miner. We voted Labour. Everybody voted Labour.
2: They voted for the Labour Party of unions and workers. But the mines closed a generation ago, and the local economy has never recovered.
23: Wigan was left, really, without a major industry.
2: O'Byrne is a town councillor. At her office, people are lining up with complaints. Crime, drugs, cuts to welfare, long wait lists for public housing.
23: We want affordable housing. We want good hospitals. We want a decent wage.
2: Those are things O'Byrne says she hoped Prime Minister Keir Starmer's Labour government would provide when it was elected 2 years ago, after 14 years of budget cuts and austerity under the Conservatives. She's an independent herself, but she's sympathetic to a new party that criticizes immigration.
24: It is an invasion as these young men illegally break into our country.
2: Nigel Farage, head of the Reform UK party, says immigrants are stretching the country's resources. Nearly one in five people in the UK is foreign-born. The vast majority are here legally. But thousands also enter each year without visas, crossing the English Channel on boats. All of the UK's main political parties pledge to stop the boats. Farage calls for mass deportations. If an immigrant is in the news suspected of a crime, Farage often mobilizes protests.
25: Stop their boats! Stop their boats!
2: That sometimes morph into riots, even

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1: Michigan Observer newspaper, past relics of a Victorian era when prosperity meant ornate public libraries, colleges, bathhouses.
2: This used to be the entrance to a ladies' tea room.
1: Meehan says there's a perception here that immigration dilutes England's culture.
3: Nostalgia is a very powerful emotion, and politicians are tapping into that emotion.
1: All of this is the backdrop for a special election here that could decide this country's future. The mayor of nearby Manchester, Andy Burnham, is running for a vacant seat in Parliament, representing the Makerfield district that includes parts of Wigan. He's polling neck and neck with a candidate from Farage's Reform Party named Rob Kenyon. Reform has swept municipal elections here. Burnham says his Labour Party can change that. He pledges to reverse
4: the deindustrialisation, the draining away of economic, social and political power.
1: If Burnham wins, he wants to then challenge the deeply unpopular Starmer as Labour Party leader and as Prime Minister, and halt Reform's momentum nationally. In towns like this that are the equivalent of the Rust Belt.
5: This is the heartland. It's where the working man is and the working woman is. It's where the factories were.
1: Lem Cissé is a renowned British poet who grew up in Wigan. He marvels at all the attention his hometown is getting.
5: This is like a little village in upstate New York that nobody's ever mentioned becoming national news. And this is a temperature gauge.
1: A gauge of how much working class voters here may be able to change the course of British politics. Lauren Freyer, NPR News in Wigan, England.
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0: Well, here we are. 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
2: All right. As Argentina opened its World Cup title defense against Algeria yesterday, much of the conversation centered on one question. Should 38-year-old Lionel Messi even be playing? The Argentinian captain entered the tournament with questions about his fitness. Some wondered whether one of the greatest players the sport has ever seen was finally showing his age. Well, 17 minutes into the match, Messi delivered his answer. And we would naturally have some sound of that moment, but FIFA's really strict about rebroadcasting any of their tapes, so take it from us. By night, and Messi had scored three times. The hat trick helped power Argentina to victory and tied him for the most goals in men's World Cup history. Nico Cantor is a commentator with the CBS Sports Golazo Network. He watched it all unfold and joins us now from Seattle. Welcome, Nico.
3: Elsa, thank you for having me.
2: Oh, thank you for being with us. Okay, let's just start with that question everyone was asking before kickoff. Given all the concerns about Messi's hamstring, what were you expecting to see from him against Algeria yesterday?
3: Yeah, perhaps we didn't expect Messi to be at 100% because he had this nagging injury, of course, at 38 years old. He's a little bit more injury prone than he was earlier in his career.
2: Mm-hmm.
3: There were questions about Messi playing in the World Cup, but in reality, I don't know why that was ever a question because Messi has stayed sharp. And I think a lot of Europhiles, which is the term that we use for soccer fans, football fans that only watch European football, they haven't seen Messi play in about 3 years because ever since he made his move to Major League Soccer here in the United States, perhaps Messi, for the first time ever, isn't top of mind for your football fan that is either based in Europe or watches European football.
2: Maybe not, but let's just remind everybody, 6 World Cups. Yes, he is almost 40 years old, but he still dominates games like this, right? So for those of us taking all of this in, what is it about Messi's style of play that resonates so deeply with not just Argentinians, but fans all around the world?
3: Yeah, definitely. He's almost like quarterbacking the team. He's economic in his movements.
2: Ah.
3: He knows when to go full throttle. He receives the ball. He's very quick with his passing. He lets the ball do the running for him. And not only that, his teammates as well. And you could tell that there's this harmony with the team that they understand what he needs to give. And when they find him, the team is better. He makes everybody around him better, too.
2: I love that. Well, Argentina came into this tournament as the defending champion. So how does a performance like yesterday's shape expectations for what this team can accomplish over the next month, you think?
3: It does shape a lot. It sets the tone, right? Messi scoring a hat trick in the very first game. Let's remember that in the World Cup in Qatar, Argentina lost their first game, and it's not often that a World Cup champion loses a first game of the World Cup. It's very rare. It's only happened twice in history. So Argentina winning the first match does set the tone. I think there's a subplot here. Messi was crying after he scored his first goal. And yesterday they asked him about his tears, and he said it was something foreign to football. It was something totally unrelated to the sport. And today, Argentine press is reporting that his father is in a delicate state of health at the moment. Yeah. And this is kind of very fresh news that the public is understanding. So for Messi, you know, the motivation perhaps to play for his father and everybody within the squad understanding that definitely adds just a little bit more to the tone of this World Cup for Messi and for Argentina and the culture in Argentina. Their mentality, their expectation, even from the start, was to win this whole thing and go back-to-back, which is also a very rare feat.
2: Nico Cantor is a commentator with the CBS Sports Golazo Network. Thank you so much, Nico.
3: Yes, thank you very much for having me.
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6: In Los Angeles, I'm Kai Rizdahl. It is Wednesday today. This one is the 17th of June. Good as it always is to have you along, everybody. We begin today with the Federal Reserve's new chairman, Kevin Warsh, and his first press conference. And as he promised, changes are coming.
7: We've got a task force for that.
6: This was a more bureaucratic than usual press conference. The economics of it in a minute, of course, but the main takeaway was that Warsh, as he said during his confirmation hearings, is bound and determined to change the way the Fed does business. Telltale sign number one, five new task forces on, should you be curious, communications, the Fed's balance sheet, economic data, productivity and jobs, and inflation frameworks. So, that. Also, though, and more immediately,
7: at this moment in time, it doesn't feel as though providing forward guidance is right.
6: Forward guidance. That thing the Fed's been doing for the past, I don't know, 15 years or so, letting everybody, which mostly meant markets, letting them know which way the Fed was thinking monetary policy, interest rates, were going to go well in advance of actually voting on them. This is a big deal. So I think it's important to hear Chairman Warsh's rationale.
7: I think the financial markets work less efficiently when they ask a question, how will the Federal Reserve react to that incoming information? The more that markets are paying attention to what's happening in the real economy, deciding what's good data and what's less good data, the more financial markets can price what they believe is the most likely and what are the tail risks. Financial market prices are probably the most important source of information to guide central bankers. But when all the financial markets are doing is reflecting back what we've said, then we're taking the most important source of information and we're being blind to it.
6: All right. So the economy and Warsh's thoughts on it. Inflation is too high, he said. The Fed's going to get it under control, he said. He did not, though, say anything about forward guidance on how the central bank was going to do that, except for this.
7: You've heard me say before, I tend to focus on the left of the decimal point. Well, the two is the left of the decimal point. For now, zero is to the right. I see no reason until we have reestablished our commitment and ability to deliver on the 2% inflation objective to revisit that. So that'll be outside the scope of what we're taking on.
6: 2.0 is where the Fed wants inflation to be, as Chairman Warsh said. The decimal placement on inflation right now, according to the most recent Consumer Price Index, has a 4 to the left of it and a 2 to the right of it. For those wondering what President Trump had to say about the Fed's decision not to cut interest rates today, as he has made clear is his monetary policy choice, I'm going to give it to you. This is a quote. It really is. Whatever. Wall Street today. Traders didn't think too much of the new guy's press conference. We'll have the details when we do the numbers.

0: Interestingly enough, or at least it was to yours truly, the word consumer was, by my count, said only once in Chairman Warsh's press conference today. It's interesting because, say it with me now, spending by or on behalf of consumers accounts for, give or take, 70% of everything that happens in this economy. So it was reassuring and interesting to get this morning's report on consumer spending for the month of May. Overall, up 0.9% from April, way more than people had been guessing. Some of that was gas, yes, of course, but not all of it. So how, oh how, in the face of rising prices and high interest rates and economic and geopolitical uncertainty, how are consumers finding the capacity to keep on keeping on? Here's Marketplace's Mitchell Hartman.
1: The May retail rebound was more than a pleasant surprise for economist Kathy Busjancic at Nationwide.
2: It was strong and broad-based. Consumers continued to spend quite freely despite higher gasoline prices.
1: Now, keep in mind, retail sales are not adjusted for inflation, so they go up when people buy more and also when prices rise. But in May, says Thomas Ryan at Capital Economics,
3: this wasn't just a case of people being forced to spend more on gasoline. There was also strength everywhere where you look. Motor vehicles were up, furniture sales.
1: We've seen this pattern repeat over decades, says Ryan.
3: When the American consumer is faced with a hit to their real incomes, they tend to sort of absorb that hit, lower their saving rate, and maintain spending levels rather than cut back on discretionary spending.
1: That's exactly what happened in April. When gas shot up, the savings rate went down. Kathy Busjancic expects it fell even more in May.
2: Consumers do feel miserable. They're not happy with higher energy prices.
1: But they're still spending it up, backed by some strong economic tailwinds.
2: Larger tax refunds this year, strength in employment, and also continued gains in the equity market.
1: Which especially helps upper-income households, who are key to this retail resurgence, says Kayla Brune at Morning Consult.
4: Each individual higher-earning household kind of can punch above their weight. Like, they have more spending power added up into an aggregate of total retail sales. High earners account for a lot of that spending.
1: It's that K-shaped economy again. The wealthy, unworried about gas prices and inflation, spending on high-priced airfares and new cars, while everyone else is operating way closer to the bone.
4: For lower-income adults, the labor market is really essential to, like, whether they even can do discretionary spending.
1: As long as unemployment remains low, this strong retail run could last a while. I'm Mitchell Hartman for Marketplace.
0: So as I said, setting up Mitchell's story, it wasn't all gas prices that drove that retail sales report. Spending was up in clothing and health and personal care products. Also, at stores that sell, and this is the official category, sporting goods, craft supplies, books, and musical instruments. Hobbies, in other words. Sales in that category up 11.3% in May from the same time a year ago. Marketplace's Stephanie Hughes went shopping today in Baltimore.
5: At Tochterman's Fishing Tackle, Trevoris Hipkin stops in to buy new line for his rod.
6: A boat snagged all of my line, so that's all I had in my
7: head. Around his propeller?
6: Yeah.
5: Well, salesperson Craig Brewer puts the line on. Hipkin shops for another rod, a longer one that'll let him fish in deeper waters.
6: And it's really nice, and I kind of just wanted it, so.
5: Hipkin says he spends at least $1,000 a month on fishing, including bait, gear, boat fuel. He's 24 and has been fishing since he was 6.
6: It keeps me out of trouble. Like, it's a way that I can get away from the internet, and I love being outside, and it's just honestly peaceful and relaxing.
5: The store's owner, Tony Tochterman, says revenue has been up this spring. He says some of that is inflation. They were hit by tariffs and had to pass those costs on. But also, people are buying more.
8: I think that the hobby business was up because people wanted to escape. They wanted to get away from the pressures of work or the pressures of the news.
5: This tracks with the research of Katie Thomas, who studies consumer behavior at the consulting firm Kearney.
9: People are seeking community, belonging, and physical experiences.
5: So they're spending on sports and books and hobbies that bring them together with other people.
9: And so I think, you know, maybe I can't afford to go to the World Cup, but I can buy myself some new gear or buy my kids an outdoor activity.
5: Or an indoor one. In Baltimore, just around the corner from Tochterman's, is a brand new store called Local Stitch. It sells yarn and books. Nicholas Medina stops in because he wants to try an embroidery technique called sashiko.
10: It's visible mending, so you can mend your clothes as they get worn in, but like in a very, I guess, I don't know, stylish way.
5: Medina's interested in making his clothes last longer because he's spending more on other necessities like food and insurance.
10: It's kind of like wearing your hobbies on your sleeve.
5: The store's owner, Natasha Ibrahim, teaches classes here.
7: I frequently notice this light goes off in people's heads the first time they make something with their own hands, and they're like, I can do this.
5: And she says as they improve, they can make things that are better than what they can buy. In Baltimore, I'm Stephanie Hughes for Marketplace.

0: There's a report out today from Harvard University's Joint Center for Housing Studies that's worth spending a couple of minutes on. In 2021, the report says, about 2 million new households were formed in this country. That's people moving out of a family home or some other kind of group housing setup. In 2025, the report says, just over 1 million new households. Marketplace's Samantha Fields has more on why and what it's going to mean for this economy.
1: You can probably guess the major reason so many more young people are living at home with their parents or sharing apartments with roommates these days.
2: Housing affordability is very, very major in that.
1: Lori Goodman at the Urban Institute says in the years since the pandemic hit, housing costs have risen much faster than wages.
2: Not only costs of buying a home, but also rental costs have accelerated much faster than wages.
1: And more recently, it's also gotten harder to find a job.
3: Household growth follows job growth. And I think the trend in job growth of the last few years has been slowing.
1: Daniel McHugh at Harvard's Joint Center for Housing Studies says if you can't find a job or you're not confident the job you have is solid, you're less likely to want to sign a lease or buy a house and move out on your own, especially if the cost of everything else is rising too.
3: Right now, a lot of the forces are negative. They're working against housing demand, whether it's rising unemployment, slowing job growth, inflation, the return of student loan debt payments.
1: But McHugh says it's not just young people living at home or with roommates who are keeping household growth down. In the last year or so, since President Trump returned to office, immigration has also slowed way down.
3: And so we're expecting that drop in immigration to translate into a further drop in households.
1: All of these factors add up to less demand for housing. And Rob Warnock at Apartment List says less demand tends to lead to less new construction.
4: The housing market is kind of cyclical in that way, right? Like supply chases demand, demand chases supply.
1: The problem, he says, is that if new home construction slows down too much,
4: when things inevitably do turn around and when housing demand and household formation does come back positive, we run the risk of not having homes for that new formation to move into.
1: And that, Warnock says, could just push housing prices up even higher. I'm Samantha Fields for Marketplace.

0: Coming up.
1: It's not as if the world would suddenly come to an end.
0: No, but it would look pretty different. First, though, let's do the numbers. Yeah, the Wawa's, but barely. Dow Industrial's down 506 today, 1%, finished at 51,492. The NASDAQ subtracted 354 points. That's about 1.3% there. Closed at 26,021. The S&P 500 down 91 points, 1.2%, 74.20. Retailers, you ask? Sure, Target gave up 4.2%. Walmart down 2.4%. Macy's dropped about 4.2% as well. That's a lot of fours and twos, man. Allbirds is no longer in the sneaker business, and now it's not called Allbirds anymore either. The company changed its name to Smartbird because it's now an AI company, because that's the way it works these days. The company formerly known as Allbirds accumulated 39.1%. 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
6: Hey, everybody, it's Kai Rizdahl, the host of Marketplace. You know, running a business in this economy is no easy task. For our series, My Economy, we bring you stories from people across the country finding a way to make it work. Here's one from the executive director of a nonprofit looking to breathe new life into an old opera house.
7: My name is Dana Winook. I am the executive director for the Livingston Arts Council, and today we are at the Howell Opera House. It's seen a lot in its time. Opera houses were more of like a community gathering place. So every graduation from the high school was here, court was here, performances. Ironically, only like one or two operas, according to our historians. It was built in 1881 and closed in 1924 for fear of it burning down. You know, this is all lath and plaster and clearly just wood. So, you know, it was common for opera houses to just burn down. So for us, they said, nope. Fire marshal shut it down and it sat here since. I've been working in nonprofits for over 15 years. And when I saw this position open up, I came into the interview and they walked me in and showed me the space. And I was like, this is so cool. Like you can almost hear the space, you know, wanting to be active. And I'm like, well, why haven't you guys, you know, done anything yet? And they had said, well, we're volunteers. We've been working on this for 20 years, but at a volunteer's pace, we just really need someone to come in and do this every day. And I'm like, I can totally do this. We've got about $2 million from the state in a grant, and then another $500,000 promised from a couple different private donors. So that $2.5 million will go do a few things that you can see here. We'll level up the floor. We'll redo most of the plaster. We are actually planning to launch our first opera in May. We're going to do Pirates of Penzance. That's the kind of production that would have been done here. The production will be a little bit toned down because there's no technology on this stage. Even all the light bulbs that you see are knob and tube that have been cut because it's a fire hazard. And you can even see, like, if we go look, you can see the old limelight, like the old gas lights, which makes sense why this place was burning down. I mean, why these places are burning down, because you literally got open flame just standing here on the stage. You know, and then here we come in May. I don't know, is it going to be 100 degrees? Is it going to be 32 degrees? And you can feel it is, there's no heat, there's no cooling, there's nothing in here. And then we could put 500 people in here, but they all have to climb stairs. You want it to be a community center, you want everyone to be involved, everyone should have access to it. So we've got to find an elevator. An elevator is about $1 million. Everyone who comes up here, they always say, oh, it'd be so cool to just see this place up and running again. you know, and the work that goes into that, all of these stamps have to be traced and recreated, right? Because there's also, you know, there's a difference between build new and preservation. I don't think the work will ever be done, to be honest with you. I really don't. Like, it's a historic building. Every time you find something and when you think it's just at rest, something else happens. So, you know, just kind of getting it to a spot where it can maintain itself and bring in really cool things for the community and the surrounding neighbors. That's my goal.
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8: 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This program was recorded earlier, so we will not be taking phone calls this hour. The Point coming up right after the news.

0: Live from NPR News in Washington, I'm Ryland Barton. President Trump says everyone he met at the G7 in France, quote, loves the deal he's agreed to with Iran. For his part, French President Emmanuel Macron says it doesn't resolve everything, but it is key for the global economy, as NPR's Michelle Kellerman reports.
1: President Trump has faced a lot of criticism from Iran hawks for signing a deal that focuses on the Strait of Hormuz and starts a 60-day clock to negotiate over Iran's nuclear program, which was the initial reason for launching the war. But Trump says only, quote, stupid people want him to continue dropping bombs.
2: Then it's a memorandum of understanding. If it doesn't get done in 60 days, that's all right. We go back to bombing. You know, I don't want to do that because it's so good.
1: He says the U.S. won't give Iran any money under the deal, but the agreement does pave the way for sanctions relief and investments from the region. Michelle Kellerman, NPR News, the State Department.
0: The confirmation hearing for former SEC Chair Jay Clayton to serve as Director of National Intelligence has been postponed. The hearing had been set for this afternoon. President Trump said he was delaying the nomination and blocking the renewal of a key surveillance tool in order to pressure the Senate to advance a long-stalled voting bill. Luigi Mangione's attorneys are pursuing a psychiatric defense in the murder case over the killing of a healthcare CEO in 2024. NPR's Brian Mann reports.
3: This hearing was incredibly contentious. The big news, they will claim that he was under some kind of extreme emotional duress. He's accused, of course, of shooting and killing Brian Thompson, a top CEO at a health insurance company in 2024. There was back and forth between the prosecutor and the defense over whether defense attorneys have released medical information quickly enough. A lot of this is still redacted. We don't yet know exactly the nature of the mental illness that Mangione's defense team will claim. More about that is expected to be released in the coming days.
0: NPR's Brian Mann reporting. Tropical storm Arthur is brewing off the Gulf Coast and dousing Texas and Louisiana. NPR's Debbie Elliott reports.
4: Tropical storm warnings are posted from High Island, Texas to Morgan City, Louisiana. Forecasters with the National Hurricane Center say Arthur will bring tropical storm force winds near 40 miles an hour, along with heavy rainfall and coastal flooding to Texas and Louisiana. Flash flooding is also possible as the storm moves eastward into Mississippi, Alabama, Georgia, and the Florida Panhandle. The city of New Orleans is distributing sandbags for residents to brace for flooding. Gusty winds from Arthur have caused scattered power outages in and around Galveston, Texas, and the storm's also churning up rough surf, prompting marine warnings in the Gulf. Debbie Elliott, NPR News.
0: And from Washington, this is NPR News.
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6: It's 7:04. You're listening to CAI. I'm Gilda Geist in Falmouth. A new report suggests building smaller homes may be key to alleviating the state's housing crunch. The survey from the right-leaning think tank, the Pioneer Institute, finds two-thirds of households now have just one or two people. But as John Bender reports for the New England News Collaborative, they have few options to downsize.
7: That's due to a lack of available one- or two-bedroom homes. Andrew McCullough is a housing policy researcher at the Pioneer Institute. He says local zoning restrictions, including lot size and parking space requirements, stand in the way of constructing more smaller-sized houses.
8: It really should be easier to build smaller, lower-cost homes than it is now, and that requires adjusting land use regulations to take into account not only the demographic trends, but also the trends in land and building costs.
7: McCullough says giving smaller households more places to downsize could also free up larger homes for those who need more space. For the New England News Collaborative, I'm John Bender.
6: McCullough is leading a state ballot initiative effort to address some of those regulations. He says that is separate from his professional work with the Pioneer Institute, which has no position on the initiative. As the Tartan Army of Scotland soccer fans takes over Boston, local bars have run into a unique problem. They're running out of beer. Sam Adams says its Boston Tap Room ran out of its signature lager over the weekend after a group of Scottish fans drank them dry. The White Bull Tavern and Hennessy's Bar downtown also reported that they ran out of beer. Despite that, the party isn't stopping.
9: We need reassurances from the mayor of Boston that there will be sufficient alcohol.
10: We were in Cheers Bar yesterday for 2 pints and we stayed for 20.
6: Scotland will face Morocco this Friday in Foxborough. Let's hope the bars can keep up. And taking a quick look at your local weather. Thursday starting out mostly cloudy, then becoming mostly sunny with a chance of rain and thunderstorms. It's CAI.
11: Welcome to The Point. I'm Indy Todd. Today we discuss the stigma of mental illness. May is Mental Health Awareness Month, and this year the National Alliance on Mental Illness has chosen the theme Cure Stigma. Studies show 1 in 5 American adults battle mental illness, and one of the main reasons some do not seek professional help is stigma. Joining us today is psychiatrist Mark Whaley. Good morning.
12: Good morning.
11: Psychiatrist Jonathan Schwartz, good morning to you.
13: Good morning.
11: And social worker Jenny Putnam. Hi, Jenny.
14: Hi.
11: All right, so let's start with where the term stigma comes from. Mark, you did a little research on this.
12: Yeah, this is an interesting thing, and I think where the derivation of the term speaks to the deep emotional significance of it. The Greeks first used it, and they decided that they wanted to categorize people on sight so that they would have a ready mechanism of determining who was moral, who was good, who was acceptable, versus who was a criminal, who was a bad person, who did something wrong. They wanted to know that on sight. So what they would do is they would brand the person with a sign of some sort or a design of some sort that was cut or burned into the person's body. And that advertised the bearer as being a slave, a criminal, or a traitor, for instance. And it was that person was a blemished person who was really polluted and should be avoided, especially in public places. So this stigmatized individual is reduced in our minds to not a whole person, to just being the characteristic of the stigma. It takes away their humanity. So that automatically you have the connection of in a humanely way, in a human regarding way. They are less than, they are the other, they are to be avoided, they're to be shamed. All those things are part of the term stigma. So I think the derivation does speak to the toxic aspect of this phenomenon that we're going to be talking about.
11: Yeah. Now, the idea that mental illness is shameful can not only come from others, but from people who are suffering with mental illness themselves. So it isn't, you know, we think of us as, like, you know, people judging the person who has mental illness, but sometimes it's the person themselves who are feeling that way, right?
12: Absolutely. You know, the person themselves are part of our culture, part of the society, and they have been raised more or less or fed the culture message that they're defective, that being mentally ill is a weakness of character. It used to be thought and acted upon, still is to some degree, that the person is just deficient in their character as a reason for their having certain symptoms, especially when they're major mental illness symptoms. But even less severe symptoms, just reacting to life, anxiety problems. Very common for people to have a basic belief that that person is weak, is inferior, and then that's associated with avoid them.
13: It's also interesting how this shows up even in more subtle ways. So, for example, over the years, there have probably been hundreds of times that I'll be having a conversation with a patient, and I might suggest increasing the dose, let's say, of an antidepressant or an anti-anxiety medicine. And people will sometimes express a reluctance to increase a dose, as if somehow they feel better about being on a lower dose of medicine than on a higher dose, regardless of, you know, what that means in any absolute terms. But it's almost like it's almost like they got their, they're being dragged kicking and screaming. So, you know, they've certainly come to see me, obviously. They've overcome the stigma to that degree. And yet there's a ratcheting or a more incremental, let's say, effect that also we experience as clinicians and as patients. If somebody's, you know, somebody might feel better about being seen once every 2 weeks for therapy, but if you suggested seeing them once a week, say, you know, what am I, crazy? I mean, it's, you know, it's it can be subtle or not so subtle.
11: Jenny?
12: Yeah, you're absolutely right. People look at the dosage of a medicine like a scorecard, a grade that they have, and they want to try to achieve less medicine, then I'm not so bad, not so sick.
14: Right. Medication seems to me to have an even more stigmatized feeling to it for lots and lots of people. I also just wanted to throw in there on top of Mark's description of stigma that we as humans and as mammals have a biological imperative to connect to other people and to be part of a group. And so if you're in a group that particularly stigmatizes mental illness or medication taking, you're going to be even less likely to go and seek help. So I'm thinking people of color, I'm thinking first responders of all sorts. I don't know about you guys, but they sneak into my office. I have police officers and firefighters who come from other towns or even off Cape so as not to be seen by other firefighters, and only when they are at their wit's end.
11: Another we'll get to at some point, but we might as well bring that up now. Aside from the stigma, there's the career implications, right? So, you know, you're talking about first responder, police officer who maybe has this idea he or she would like to become a sergeant or move up the ranks, and they're worried that any kind of record of mental illness would impact their career. And I'm sure it's not just police officers. Jonathan or Mark, do you see that in your practices?
13: One of the great benefits of the virtual mental health practices that the pandemic has permitted or required is the ability, and I'm thinking right now of a police officer that I began seeing over this past year who I've never set eyes on, and he's never set eyes on me, and he's never had to come to my office. So he could be parked in his car outside of a Dunkin' Donuts or wherever and talk to me, and that enables people to not worry about who they might see in a waiting room or who might see them. Maybe more relevant. That's more relevant. So, the real explosion in telehealth has actually been somewhat beneficial to allowing people who feel stigmatized and awkward and self-conscious to access services. And in fact, you hear on the radio and on TV advertisements for telehealth companies, and they emphasize how, you know, you can be in your pajamas, you can be in the comfort of your own home. Nobody has to know that you're actually receiving help.
11: Yeah. One of the things you made me think of saying that is like the community health centers, a lot of now they have everything under one roof. So you're seen walking in there. They don't know if you're walking in for a mental health appointment or a physical appointment, in some cases a dental appointment. So it does take some of

0: 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Cape Cod 5.
1: They're in the midst of trauma, they're, you know, day in and day out. That's what they're tasked with. That's their task. Take care of trauma. Stop it. Control it.
2: What about this power of the fear of shame?
1: Well, I think it's, at least the way I look at it, I think it's deeply rooted in evolution, because it's very, like Jenny was saying, we're driven and wired and evolved to be in groups, to be affiliated, because that is protection. That is survival, really. If you are extruded from a group, you can die. So think of the primitive people on the plains somewhere, thousands and thousands of years ago. If somebody was behaving badly, they might be left behind the next time the group goes foraging, and they starve. What's at stake is survival if you're not accepted by the group. It's not just a cosmetic event that you've been extruded. It has a deep meaning rooted to our basic survival instincts. That means that shame is exceedingly powerful, and how we appear to others is really probably, I would say 90%, I'm just guessing, 90% of our mental concerns. You think about your inner talk as you go through the day. I bet you the majority of it has to do with how you're being seen at the moment. And are you being, are you acceptable? Are you saying something dumb and stupid and then get extruded for that? You feel ashamed for that. So shame is a basic driver of human behaviors.
3: It's interesting to see also how the shift from a more psychodynamic interpretation of symptoms to a more biological interpretation of symptoms also bears on this. So, for example, in the days of Freud, where, you know, problems like obsessive compulsive disorder or anxiety might be, traced, in most cases wrongly to early toilet training or breastfeeding experiences or separation from mom. I mean, that did nothing but encourage stigma, whether it was to some degree true or not. As we've had come to have a more biological understanding of so many illnesses, including OCD, PTSD now is now being revealed in many ways to be so much brain-based, and how one's brain neurology, actually is physically altered by PTSD experiences. So these are ways that we have hope to reduce the stigmatization. So, and in fact, and I'm sure all three of us, the clinicians here, have had many, many times that people have come into our offices and spoken about, asking almost hopefully, I have a chemical imbalance, right? I have a chemical disorder. That people don't want to think that there's something wrong with their soul or something wrong with their spirit or something wrong with their character. They would like to they would be relieved to hear that it's their serotonin that needs to be boosted. And doctor, if you could give me that that Zoloft or that Prozac, I'll be all set. This is also a way to destigmatize illness.
1: I'm glad you brought that up, because from a personal standpoint, I have really I participated in an experience, something that really our profession should be indicted for. And that was when I trained in the early 1970s, everything was psychoanalytic. And if you dared to pick up a prescription pad and write a script for somebody, you were a failure as a doctor, because you didn't get to the root of the problem. You didn't analyze, or you didn't work well enough as a therapist to cure the person. And the psychiatrists in the field that were biologically oriented, who were constantly just kind of listening to patients and coming up with the best medicine at the

0: time, and they were limited then, but the best medicine at the time that might match the symptoms, they were looked down upon in our profession. They were less than, they were stigmatized. It was only until the 80s and especially the 90s that attitude shifted. When I was in residency for 3 years, I had 1 hour of a seminar on medication. 1 hour of one seminar over 3 years. Whereas the people that were getting trained at Mass General at the time, I was at Tufts, the people that were trained at Mass General were getting biology. They knew how to use medications better than I did. So when I came out, I had to rely on the PDR to teach me, physician's desk reference, that big book of drugs.
1: I just want to say that there's non-medication ways of shifting your biology, just as someone who doesn't medicate, but who definitely refers people for medication when they need it, but that there's other ways, and for those people who are terrified of medication, there are other ways to shift your biology besides medication.
0: Absolutely. They do the same thing. They just approach it from a different way. Talking therapies engage the front part of the brain, which modifies what goes on unconsciously and into the lower parts of the brain. The medicines kind of work directly on those lower parts of the brain in terms of altering circuits.
1: And I do EMDR, which also is not quite talk therapy, but yeah.
0: Yeah, absolutely. We also shouldn't very effective treatment.
2: Ignore the fact that, to such a large degree, our diagnostic scaffolding that we use in the world of mental health is the product at least as much of our culture as it is. Let's not forget that homosexuality was actually classified as an illness until way too recently. In fact, Mark, when you were a resident, given that you're so much older than I am, when you were a resident, homosexuality was a DSM-2 or 1 diagnosis.
0: That's right. It was a subject to
2: change. It was a notion of stigmatization, that's for sure.
0: Mm-hmm. Yeah, it was a disorder that, or disease that was subject to treatment, to change. So I did come from that area, that era, and thankfully it's been buried.
1: And now still people of color are diagnosed way more often with psychiatric disorders like schizophrenia and bipolar than people who are not of color, people who are white.
0: Yeah. Yeah.
1: Women are more likely to be diagnosed with those as well.
0: Borderline personality. Yeah.
1: Yeah.
0: That's a big one.
1: Yeah. Oh, yeah. Oh, in the shame thing, I wanted to also mention that the other thing I see is people who come in and are ashamed of how small they feel their problems are. You know, they're like, I know that my, you know, father beating me every day wasn't the worst thing that ever happened to someone. And I'm like,
3: yeah, it is. Yeah. 866-999-4626 is our number. That's 866-999-4626. Our email address is thepoint@capeandislands.org. We're talking about the stigma of mental illness. We'll talk more after a quick break.
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3: You're listening to The Point. We are discussing the stigma of mental illness. With us this morning is psychiatrist Mark Whaley, psychiatrist Jonathan Swartz, and social worker Jenny Putnam. 866-999-4626 is our number. That's 866-999-4626. Our email address is thepoint@capeandislands.org. Do you sometimes think, and you sort of, somebody touched on this, that somebody decides, okay, I need some professional help, and they go in and they get a diagnosis. Sometimes that's such a relief because it isn't what you thought it was, right? I know years ago, I thought, I wake up a lot. I have insomnia, but I didn't know it was insomnia at the time. And so I thought, maybe I'm depressed. I mean, my mother was depressed. Maybe I have depression. You know, I'm tired a lot. And so I actually went to seek professional help. I was in there like 10 minutes, and he said, you know, go to a sleep doctor. You're not, this is not your problem. I was like, I paid for an hour. I got 10 minutes, but I was really relieved. I go, oh, it's just insomnia. So I'm wondering if you have that experience with some of your patients who go like, oh, thank goodness. It's just, you know, whatever it might be.
1: I have that with a couple of my, particularly people who have dissociative identity disorder, what used to be called multiple personality. They have lost time. They behave very differently in different circumstances. Friends will say to them, I don't know who you are sometimes. And it's very, very confusing and disturbing to them. And when they get the diagnosis plus hope that they can do better, feel better. Yeah. Mm-hmm. Yeah. Very relieving. Sometimes very shaming. Sometimes also very shaming. Because that's a big diagnosis.
3: But. Yeah, that is. Yeah. Yeah.
2: I think as psychiatrists, we don't have, well, I'll speak for myself. I don't have that experience nearly as often as I wish I did. I can still remember on one hand, I think, the number of times somebody's come in only to have me be able to really reassure them that they don't have a mental health problem at all and what they're experiencing is normal. But I think that's because typically before someone comes to see a psychiatrist, they've seen at least a couple of other people first. I mean, people don't come to see a psychiatrist often until they really feel like they've run out of options, unfortunately. Right. So they've typically seen their primary care doctor. They've probably or possibly seen a psychologist or a LICSW, a social worker, or a LMHC, whatever. We tend to see people who are kind of have been through the ringer a bit, I guess.
3: Mm-hmm.
2: Say.
3: Yeah.
0: I've had the same experience and echo just what you said.
3: Yeah. Talk a little bit about how stigma impacts self-confidence.
0: It's like acid on it. It deteriorates. It erodes it. Because you're adopting a view that a culture has toward you, or you're interpreting it as a view that you are deficient, that you're not worthy, that you're not really part of the group, and you can't be. You're a misfit. Things along those lines, and that is all those statements I just made are right next door to poor self-confidence. It drives you into a corner where you don't want to venture out into the world because you're going to get knocked down. That's the belief. That's the persistent negative belief about oneself. That when that happens, hopefully the person will get some treatment for it, because there is treatment for it. It's very effective. Cognitive therapy is very effective along these lines to help the person realistically get a perspective on their deeply held beliefs, which are just what they've been fed and what they've licked off the grass, so to speak, it didn't belong on the grass to begin with. Mm-hmm. That's the goal. I mean, that's the method of therapy, is to help them get a better perspective.
2: Also, make the point that that's we know that suicide rates are quite high among psychiatrists and I believe other mental health providers. And what I find most interesting about that is that one way that people who are struggling or suffering cope with that is to become caretakers. Mm-hmm. I've known so many people in the world of mental health providers who themselves, you know, it turns out really were struggling behind the scenes, but who really had focused all their attention and energy on taking care of other people as a way of feeling better. One of my very favorite NPR shows, among my many favorite NPR shows, Only a Game, had a wonderful episode about a college basketball player who committed suicide during the season. Everybody was shocked. Everybody, his mother, his girlfriend, all of his teammates. He was known to be a guy who always was looking after everybody else, was always cheering for his fellow players, was always looking for ways to make other people around him be better and feel better. And it turned out he actually left a note explaining that he never felt that he was able to turn to anyone for help, that he felt that if he had done so, people would have looked down on him and mm-hmm. seen him as weak. And it was just mm-hmm. a very, very sad story, but not unique by any stretch of the imagination. So I think that, you know, almost being a full-time caretaker by personality style is almost a risk factor for struggling inside and needs to be considered.
1: Yeah, I think mental health professionals should be included amongst first responders. We certainly all felt like first responders throughout this pandemic, I think.
0: Yeah. Well, on the other hand, just to point out, there's a very good side to having been on for a professional, mental health professional, to having been on the other side and experience it as a patient or as having the same kind of symptoms. It makes you a better therapist. It makes you a better mm-hmm. Helper. Because you've been there, you know those, you know what it's like to be vulnerable, really. Mm-hmm. Being a professional is kind of a false way of guarding against being vulnerable. If you can appreciate that side of your experience and that side of yourself, you get to be a better therapist.
1: Yeah, the good thing about analytic training, Mark, we all had to go through analysis ourselves.
0: Yeah, well, that's right. That's right. Absolutely right.
1: Yep. The other thing about, go ahead, Mimi.
3: Let's give you the number, 866-999-4626. That's 866-999-4626. Our email address, thepoint@capeandislands.org. Go ahead, Jenny.
1: The other thing about stigma and self-esteem is that it directly impacts performance. There was a fascinating study that I just read about this week where when President Obama was elected president that year, GRE grades for people of color went up significantly just by him being elected president, because that was a different message to the people of color in the United States that, yes, you can achieve the highest office. And so the stigma was removed temporarily and made a big difference. So.
3: With all of that, stress of being a stress, right? When you're a stigmatized person, there's a lot of stress, which can become chronic stress. And we all know the threats of stress, right? Being chronically stressed is not good for any part of your health.
0: That's right. Medical health, and certainly psychological health. I think it's very common. The root of depression is just the end result of chronic, unrelenting stress in which the individual has been made to feel as if, and indeed sometimes absolutely is, helpless in changing. It's bad for us all around. We know from biology what the chemical avenues are that do damage to the body from stress. So it's not just an association. There's a real established evidence for an established pathway of biological chemistry to produce bodily damage adds to the suffering, or at least keeps it going.
1: And you doctors can correct me if I'm wrong, but my understanding is that especially early chronic stress, but any kind of chronic stress, can turn the sympathetic nervous system on sort of so that it's permanently switched on, which is where we get sort of the hypervigilance or the collapse into depression.
0: That's right. The sympathetic nervous system is the fight or flight nervous system. And that has all a number of different hormonal components and neurological components. But being turned on all the time is exceedingly damaging, and it is not compatible with survival, really, if it is unrelenting. Absolutely, that's one of the pathways.
2: You know, it's interesting, too, that I think that the, my training was largely a pretty solid mixture of the biological and the psychodynamic. I trained it a few years after Mark and at Mass General, and at that point, biology had definitely entered the scene, but there was still a lot of psychodynamic training. But we were taught the traditional way of being a blank slate, of being aloof, of having an office with not few, if any, personal effects. The idea was to almost create a kind of sterile environment in which the patient would feel, he wouldn't be triggered, if that's a word, or stimulated by anything that was personal about the doctor, the therapist. And I think that actually encouraged stigmatization to some degree, as opposed to having a more normal, like, you're human, I'm a human, we share many of the same kinds of experiences because we are both human. We can sometimes joke around. It's not such a crazy thing if I were to have a picture of my family in the office, because people have families. I mean, you know, and I think that as we've come into the 21st century, or even the end of the 20th century, I know for myself, certainly, I am a very real person to my patients, and I think they actually benefit immensely from that, much more than any downside to me being a real person. I mean, I try to be very careful not to project and not to assume, but I think that there's real value in being a real person, and that was never the traditional way that therapists were taught, whether you're an analyst or just a psychotherapist, you were taught traditionally.
0: I agree 100%. The traditional way capitalized on the power dynamic, and made the patient rob the patient of any of a sense of power and influence. It was like coming in and praying at the foot of a priest or a somebody with power. The treatment that works is exactly what you're talking about, Jonathan, is the genuine encounter between two individuals that really makes a difference. And that happens throughout medicine. You ask patients who they liked as a doctor, what surgeon they would choose. They most frequently will say, gee, I really like that guy. He really talked to me. He explained to it. Mm-hmm. He made me understand. As opposed to the aloof, very technically competent individual who can perform the motor tasks of the surgery, but they leave a lot to be desired when it comes to really taking care of the individual. And it's that connection that is so important in all of our professions, where the patient has a sense that they are being noticed, they're being accepted, and they're being valued as they are, as opposed to their pleading at the foot of some kind of power on high.
3: 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Our email address, thepoint@capeandislands.org. 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
7: I'm Jared Bowen. 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In the late 1960s, Clyde Best left Bermuda for London. and took the pitch for West Ham United, becoming one of the first black stars in English soccer while facing racism from the stands. Director Dan Egan joins us to talk about Best's rise, what he endured, and the field he helped open for generations to come. Tonight at 8 on CAI.
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0: You're listening to The Point. We're discussing the stigma of mental illness with psychiatrist Mark Whaley, psychiatrist Jonathan Schwartz, and social worker Jenny Putnam. 866-999-4626 is our number. Our email address, thepoint@capeandislands.org. Got an email from Richard with an excellent question. He says, can your guest speak to the stigma of seeking mental health care among ethnic minorities and the value of having a therapist of similar ethnicity? Is that beneficial? I would think yes, but what do you think?
1: So it actually depends. It depends on what your internal representation about your ethnicity is. And so I think that it also depends on the therapist's willingness to acknowledge, for instance, white privilege. So if mm-hmm. somebody comes in and is a person of, I have a fair number of people of color in my practice, and they come in and I try to make a space where they can talk about their sense of difference and what I have that they don't have and what they have that I don't have. And some really prefer to have a white therapist because of their own internalized racism. Mm. And so we try to work through that and hopefully get to a point where maybe they could try a therapist from their same difference. But I think yes, sometimes it's absolutely critical that they see someone who's similar background. But I think it's more important for therapists to educate themselves about how to be open to feeling in different positions, sometimes disempowered.
2: I mean, this is a huge problem in medicine, that it's been really now very well established that black patients get shortchanged when they see white doctors or nurse practitioners, that the amount of time that a black doctor spends with a black patient is quantitatively documented to be longer. Maybe it's a little different in the mental health world than it is in the medical world, but I doubt it. Unfortunately, of course, there are so few mental health providers of color. I'd like to think that this is very slowly changing, and maybe now in the current environment it will change a little bit more rapidly. But there's no question that people are going to feel more comfortable in general, not to contradict what Jenny said, but in general to feel more comfortable with people with whom they share a cultural heritage.
1: You're welcome to contradict me. I think those are both true. I think that's all true.
3: Yeah. I read an article from a black man that talked about his experience in terms of accepting the need for mental health treatment. And he pointed out that the black culture teaches from an early age, you got to be careful in this world. Black people don't have it easy. You have to watch where you step. You have to watch how you behave. You can't appear vulnerable because you can be taken advantage of and used and enslaved, whatever. That would speak against being seeking mental health treatment. So that's that self-stigma that is operative there, but it has a racial complication along with it.
1: Well, and speaking of traditions within psychology, along with homosexual people, people of color were considered more primitive. They were considered, and women, and less evolved, less independent. Independence was, we now know that co-regulation is vital. But back then it was like, we want to work towards independence at the cost of all else. And so, yeah, that also, of course, is going to make people less likely to seek help.
0: Or
1: become therapists, truthfully. Yeah. I mean, why would a person of color become a therapist if the field was going to tell them that they were more primitive?
0: Mm-hmm. Let's talk a little bit about seeking help. I have two thoughts. Before we get to kind of barriers to service, I'm just thinking, sometimes people have a misconception about what that is, right? In my own experience, when my youngest brother, when we were much younger, clearly he was having some difficulty as a teenager. And I said to my father, he needs to see somebody. You need to bring him for some mental health services. And my father's response was, he's not crazy. He's just having a tougher time growing up than the rest of you. And his thing was, you don't seek mental help unless you're crazy, which there are some people who believe that. So let's talk about the reality. And if somebody is struggling, what first steps they might take or look at to to seek help? You know, there's a lot of choices. You know, do you go to a therapist? Do you go to a psychologist? Do you go to a psychiatrist? It can be a little bit overwhelming, I think, for somebody who's struggling. Who wants to take that on?
3: Well, I think you're
2: right. It is complicated. People tend to have certain biases, which I think steer them in the wrong direction. So, for example, people will often think, well, a psychiatrist is going to be better than a nurse practitioner. Well, there are great nurse practitioners, and there are bad nurse practitioners, and there are great psychiatrists, and there are bad psychiatrists, just as there are great lawyers and bad lawyers, and great architects and bad architects. So there's that kind of prejudice. But I do think that just in terms of, you know, what kind of person do I need to see? Do I need to see a counselor? Do I need medicine? I mean, people can't be expected to know what the proper treatment is, but it would be great if there were a way for us to have an algorithm that everybody understood, even if you don't understand what an algorithm is, so they would know where to start and how to proceed to find the person. And I, you know, this is something I have said, Mindy, I've suggested this as a topic unto itself, because it's a very large topic, is how does one find the right person? In the old days, the phone book was a notoriously bad way to find a person. And I, when I was seeing somebody new and it said on the intake sheet that they got my name out of the phone book, I shuddered and just prayed that it turned out okay. You know, talking to a friend who has received services is a pretty decent way to start. Or talking to your primary care doctor is also a pretty decent way to start. Although, again, that there's nothing foolproof about either of those avenues. It's difficult. I'm interested in what Mark and Jenny think.
1: You know, I tend to say to people that counselors and social workers are trained to do talk therapy, more or less. So that's our training. Psychologists are trained on top of that to do testing, and psychiatrists are trained on top of that to do medication. And while, of course, there are psychiatrists who do also talk therapy, sounds like you guys are two of them, a lot of psychiatrists really just medicate. And so that's kind of the algorithm I give people when they're looking. And then I always say to people, you know, make 3 appointments, meet with 3 different people, because as we've all been saying, the relationship is a huge part of the cure. So if you are uncomfortable with that person, it's probably not going to work.
2: Yes, I always compare that to dating. I say, you know, sometimes you have to kiss quite a few frogs before you find a prince, whether you're male or female. And I think the idea of making multiple appointments is good, although I think for most people, they see even having a single interview in which they are telling their history is in itself daunting and exhausting.
4: Yeah.
2: So I prefer the serial method to the simultaneous method. And I encourage people, don't settle. If you don't feel like somebody's really listening and they get who you are, do not continue with that person. Because I see, you know, we all see people who go on for months and years seeing the same person and not really feeling satisfied and not really feeling like there's a connection. And it's just such a terrible, sad waste of time and money and energy.
3: Yeah, I think you're right. You know, when I field a call from somebody who hasn't had experience in a treatment before, I just ask them, right, what are you looking for? Are you looking for medication? Do you think that medicine is going to play a part? And if they say yes, I'll steer them at least initially toward a prescriber. And if not, then please see a therapist. That's where you need to start. And then you and the therapist decide whether medicine can be part of your treatment or not. Put the control really is with the patient.
0: Yeah. What do you think about, you know, going forward, if we were to, and you touched on this earlier, if we were to look at mental illness as a brain disease, right? Instead of, you know, we have all these labels for it. But if we started talking about it in those terms, wouldn't that go a long way to not only reducing stigma, but also helping people go, you know what, this isn't my fault. It's a brain disease. I need to get, just like I have a heart problem, or I got to go see a doctor, right? You're all nodding your head. So what are your thoughts on that? Language can be a big part of the solution here, right?
3: Yeah, language is, it defines how you, what image you take away from the communication. So yes, brain disease is definitely a valid point to make, and it also has evidence for it. It might not have started with a brain problem, you know, a biological chemical problem, because your experience in life changes your brain. So in other words, your experience has created a brain disease of which certain symptoms are manifest. But you're describing basically all mental disorders as a brain disease is accurate. And you're at least being openly honest about what the phenomenon is.
1: I might call it more chemical imbalance rather than a brain disease. Brain disease is kind of frightening. I felt myself even kind of like my heart kind of. So our brains are so important to us that we feel like if there's a disease of our brain, that's going to take that away from us.
0: Maybe, I'll go with chemical imbalance, Jenny.
2: I think also we don't want to medicalize every reason why a person might benefit from seeing a therapist. If somebody's unhappily married or they're frustrated in their job because they don't feel like, you know, they're being treated properly. These are both two among, you know, hundreds of valid reasons to seek out a counselor. And yet they're not, that's not brain disease. It's not even chemical. It's just having someone who's neutral and objective, that it's reasonable. If you're struggling, you don't need to necessarily qualify for a diagnosis of major depression or panic disorder or bipolar. It still can be really helpful to be able to think out loud with somebody who's got their wits about them and can help you reflect on what they hear you saying.
1: I read a story, an article many years ago about a study that was done at a college, of course, for college students always being studied, where they were asked to either do nothing, write down every day what was going on in their life, or talk into a microphone, just tape what was going on every day. It wasn't even talking to a person. And the people who taped what was going on every day, so the act of speaking it, were less depressed than the people who did nothing. And the writing was somewhere in between. But the speaking, it was interesting to me that the use of words and vocalization helped people be less depressed.
3: Yeah, that's the old, that's the old valid aspect of psychoanalysis, just the anamnesis, it's called, you know, just speaking out your history is beneficial and relieves a lot of stress, just saying in words what's going on in your head, bouncing back.
2: A woman interviewed on Fresh Air just yesterday or the day before, who an author who said it's really hard to lie to yourself when you're writing, you know, what you live, and that's undoubtedly just as true, maybe truer, if you're actually saying it out loud, and just hearing yourself speak about or seeing in words what your experience is can be extremely helpful. People talk about journaling as a very powerful tool. But it makes sense what you say, Jenny, that the study would have shown that actually saying things out loud in some ways is even more potent.
0: Yeah. I'm wondering, in the last few minutes that we have, talking about ways to reduce stigma, and I think we've begun this journey, right? I mean, we have a lot of, celebrities and famous people who are coming forward and talking about their struggles, which help people go, hey, that's just like me. And so what are some of the other ways that we think we might be able to reduce this stigma?
1: I think leaders within groups, again, going back to the sort of idea that it's a biological imperative for us to belong to a group, that if we have faith leaders, or we have chiefs of police, or we have I don't know, book club leaders, you know, whatever it is, people who are leaders within their groups say this is a valid, important, easy, not painless, but certainly, you know, doable and can really make your life better thing, that would be a big help.
3: Yeah, yeah. The quote solution to racism, to stigma, is contact with the other group, the stigmatized or the racial minorities. So anything that you can do that brings you in some kind of interaction with people with mental illness, or just talking with others about it, you'd be surprised how many people will pipe up about their experience. Same thing with alcohol. People go to AA and they're surprised at seeing who's there. But that helps destigmatize their alcoholism.
0: Yeah. Jonathan, got the last minute.
2: I know that there are some police departments, getting back to, you know, what Jenny's been referring to, and other institutions that now actually encourage or even require that people have an evaluation or have somebody to talk to if they have faced a really horrific situation, like a fireman who's been to a plane crash, for example. I had to evaluate such a person, or a policeman who's come across a dead child. Leadership is really powerful and important. The EAP programs that guarantee confidentiality and that are widely advertised within institutions, so there's a lot of different ways that it's all been so incremental. It'd be great if it were being done at an accelerated pace, but we do see signs of improvement.
0: All right. Psychiatrist Jonathan Swartz, psychiatrist Mark Whaley, and social worker Jenny Putman, thank you so much for being with us. Appreciate it, your time this morning. I'm Indy Todd. Thank you for listening.

The Point is produced by Amy Vince. The executive producer is Mindy Todd. Production assistance from Jenny Junker and Dan Tridle. Theme music by Benjamin Verdery and William Coulter.

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